0: drawn upon our God-given source of power. But here's the good news. When the Holy Spirit truly fills a life, we receive measurable results. 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
2: You remember the Lord Jesus on the cross cried, my God, why hast thou forsaken me? On the cross, Christ became sin for us, but he was holy. God withdrew from him, yet God was in Christ, reconciling the world to himself. Let me say this, and let's not let it out, because some folk think I know the answer to all these questions, but I don't. May I say, I don't know. I don't understand this. This is a great mystery. He was holy, and my sin was put upon him. And my friend, he's still holy. You and I'll never know what he suffered there on the cross, because he's holy and you and I are not.
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Brother Chess up in here. KKXX AM 930 FM 103.9. Yeah. Summertime is upon us. Getting hot out there. You know, we have a dilemma of sorts on our hands here. You know, here in Butte County, this past week, we experienced a tragedy in the community, and I'm sure all of our listeners have heard about it and reflected upon it. And of course, I'm talking about the shooting at the library. It breaks Brother Chess's heart when I talk about stuff like this. So many things here to address, yet I just think at times the world's not listening. You know, we live in a broken world, and if this past week doesn't remind us of that, I don't know what will. You know, our heart goes out to the families and friends and acquaintances of all those involved in the situation that occurred at the library, just pray. We pray for the victims' families, pray for the shooter's family, pray for the young man himself. I mean, my good grief, what a tragedy all the way around. Just so sad. You know, as Christians, you know, this kind of stuff, I think, heightens our awareness to the reality of our faith and the importance of having Jesus in your life. It's kind of, you know, it comes down to this kind of stuff right here. And, you know, I suppose in many ways, a lot of people in the world would say that, you know, that doesn't matter. It matters to me. You know, it matters to me. You know, I have a faith that instructs me, even on my worst days, whatever I'm feeling, however I'm being influenced, I have a faith that calls me to do good, to give back, service before self. You know what I mean? These are just simple Christian principles that, you know, let's just go ahead and state it. Had these principles been in the life of this young man, this situation would have never happened. Point blank, pure and simple, end of sentence, period. I just feel like, you know, this is kind of the conflict we're faced with in our society, where it really boils down to this, man. You have, and that's what the Christian faith is. Brother Chess is here to remind us today that we make a choice every day. We make a choice to live the lives that we want to envision, or we make a choice to live the lives, be committed to the life that God has envisioned for us. Just two paths. It's pretty simple. You know, I talk to people, because I'm a minister. I serve at the Chico Church of Christ, been serving over there for a long time, been in the ministry, in the Christian ministry for longer than that. And, you know, walking alongside people in their faith, and that's not easy. You know, faith is not easy. I get that. You know, we're talking to a guy who understands things happen in life, and it just totally reshapes the way you see the world and the way you see God. And I get that in a lot of ways. But even through all those things, you know, we still have a choice in the end of the day. You know, we get to choose whether to follow the Creator and His plan for us that He set before us in Jesus, or we get to live our own lives and choose the way we want to live without Him, His presence in our lives. We reject Him.
And, you know, it's these situations here that remind us of the end of the spectrum, what happens when we reject God's plan as he's revealed it through Jesus. The saving power and grace and mercy of Jesus. The love that he showed through his only son, giving his only son. So, you know, we're going to keep praying for our community and those affected by this situation. And, you know, the thing is, this happens every day all over the world. You know, we're just not aware of it or made aware of it every day until it hits so close to home that we can't deny it. And, you know, when we look at the biblical narrative, we're reminded that we have choice at the very beginning of the biblical narrative. In Genesis chapter 3, the humans have choice to trust God's word or not, and they didn't, and then we have a problem. But, you know, it's interesting, when the problem presents itself, God introduces a saving, redemptive passage, if you will. We serve a God who's just and judgment. We also serve a God who's merciful and gracious and saves. And we come back from our break, we're going to be reminded that God makes a way for us, but we have to make a choice. We'll be right back.

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2: Serving in Vietnam, a grenade took my ability to see. I'm Michael Norano, and I'm a veteran. Today, I'm a sculptor. My fingers are my eyes.

You know I will. Brother Chess, back in here at KKXX. Reminding us that God makes a way and we make a choice. That's what it boils down to. You know, we're braced up and buckled up here in Butte County this week and all over the nation. They've been talking about Chico. And we're going to continue to lift up our community in prayer and just this sadness that envelops us over what happened this past week at the library and this young man and living in a world of disillusion and confusion. You know, that's the problem here, man. And Brother Chess, this is when it gets down to the foundation of, you know, living life and the importance of Christian faith. You know, and I don't know this young man's circumstances or his family, and, you know, in many ways, yeah, it's not his parents' fault, right? I mean, I'm not of that persuasion anyway. I think, you know, this young man made up his own mind about things and his own decisions, and like we all do. I mean, he's the one to blame, and, you know, we pray for our youth. My gosh, how challenging it is to be in this world as a youth today, growing up with all these at your fingertips, all these ideas and all these thoughts that are streaming at you constantly, trying to persuade you to think a certain way or manipulate you into adopting an ideology or, man. You know, it's in slavery, really. I find an interesting correlation between the idea of where we find ourselves in today's world, because it's not just the youth, we're all subject to the slavery of our culture in a way. And I think many of us even could probably accept the fact that to some degree we have been enslaved, you know, indoctrinated. And, you know, the story of the Exodus reminds us very clearly that God is a God who liberates us from that. You know, when we think about what we find in Exodus chapter 12, we find the story of the Passover. At the Chico Church of Christ, where I serve as the preaching minister every Wednesday this summer, we're doing what we call a dinner and devotional. And I'm delivering just a 5-10-minute devotional after we eat about different meals in the Bible. And Passover is one of the foundational bedrock passages that talk about a meal and God's presence over that meal and the significance of it. What I find interesting about Exodus chapter 12, though, and this idea that God is about to liberate Israel from Egyptian bondage, is he says, you're going to kill this lamb, course, and take the blood, put it on the doorpost. And this is where we get the idea of God passing over these homes with the blood on the doorpost. But, you know, he says to make a meal out of the situation. And, you know, I think about the command for God, or from God, rather, to the Israelites to have a meal before the Passover. That's just, on one hand, it's kind of strange. But he says, this is what he says in verse 11. This is how you're to eat it, with your cloak tucked into your belt and your sandals on your feet and your staff in your hand. Eat it in haste. It is the Lord's Passover. In other words, you know, you're eating this meal and you're being thankful in many ways that God is giving you this opportunity to be saved and do it quickly. And you do this because soon the death of the firstborn, which we read about in chapter 11, will take place, and you need to get out of Egypt pretty quick. There's quite a few.

Few dimensions here of this text that I want to think about today, but primarily this is the big one, and that is, you know, God's commanding these people to take part in this meal and to take the blood of the lamb and put it on the doorpost and do these things, but at no point in the text does God say, I'm going to make you do this. It's a decision that they have. It's an option. In other words, like we said before break, we have a choice. We can choose to make our own meal. How about, you know, God told me today to do this, but I don't feel like doing that today. I feel like doing something else. Or I know to do this, but I'm more inclined to do something else. We have choice. We come back from a break, we're going to talk about the importance of choosing God's provision and experiencing what that leads to. We'll be right back.

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0: you know what, Will? Brother Chess back in here for our final segment, reminding you that God makes a way and we make a choice. His way is always better than our way. His way is always going to be Jesus. Yeah, that's the thing, man. You know, we talk about this stuff every day and we go about it. Sometimes it becomes rote. Sometimes it becomes routine. Sometimes we even become cynical about our faith and the importance of Christ in our lives. But I tell you, this past week, just a reminder of how important Jesus is in the lives of his people, of all people, giving us that focus, taking us to the essence of who God created us to be, which is a people of community, of caring, kindness, generosity, and consideration. Well, I'll tell you, I mean, these are ideas and concepts and practicalities that sometimes we take for granted, don't we? Before our break, we talked about Exodus chapter 12 and the Passover that God's commanding the Israelites to take part in. But I was reminding us before our break that they didn't have to. They didn't have to eat the meal that God told them to eat. They didn't have to do the things that he told them to do. And we see, if we continue to read the story, what would have happened had they not done that. Which comes to another big, really revelatory lesson that we learn here in Exodus chapter 12. Because remember, you know, up until this point, we have this whole situation with the Israelites in slavery. They cry out to God. God, oh, he's got a plan. He's going to get Moses to get involved, lead them out. Read about that in chapters 3 through 6, essentially. Then 7 through 9, we read about the first plagues taking place. And then 10, 11, more plagues, the firstborn. And this whole time, Israel's kind of watching these things happen, but they're also watching the Egyptian magicians respond. It's kind of hard for people, I think, in real time, to see the magnificence of God's miraculous nature. I can understand that. But you still have to kind of scratch your head and think, okay, wait a second. You know, something is happening here. And I think the Israelites, by the time we get to chapter 12, they're recognizing that. They're recognizing, okay, you know, it's not a coincidence that these flies and these locusts and these gnats have just pretty much taken over the land, you know, by 9 and 10. It's not a coincidence that the death of the livestock happens and the boils and the hell and the locusts and the darkness, okay? You know, lots of people could chalk it up to, well, you know, dot, dot, dot. And I don't think so. I think the same thing practically happens, not practically, it realistically happens today. You know, we have things happen in life that easily recognizable is not a coincidence, man. It's got to work. And we can deny that. But the truth is, we know that God's at work in these situations. And that's why we do what he says. That's what Israel does. Israel did what he said. They took part in the meal. They put the blood on the doorpost. And God knew what was coming. And he provided a way for Israel not to experience the judgment that was going to be pronounced upon, essentially, the text says, the gods of Egypt. And the Egyptian people themselves, even the cattle, the animals, the first one of the animals died, according to the text. Israel didn't really, you know, they couldn't foresee that happening, but it did. That's one of the wonderful things about our Creator, and one of the most important things when it comes to practicality of faith, that, you know, we just don't know what's ahead of us oftentimes, but God does. He sees what's happening in the world, and I think sometimes he would just prefer that we can avoid it as his people. But in order for us to avoid those things, we need to pay attention to his word and obey his guidelines, especially that he's revealed in the person of Jesus. And I think, you know, just trying to make sense out of, you know, things like we experienced this past week, I'm not suggesting that, I'm not sure exactly what I'm suggesting in terms of practicality, but I am going to comment and say this. If this young man had Jesus in his life, these things wouldn't have happened. There you go. There you go. A true follower of Jesus is going to love people. He's going to help people. Not going to hurt people. Not going to be intent on hurting people. It's just not the way it works. That's not who Jesus is. Jesus died for our sins. And this, you know, making a connection of this Passover, how can we not? You know, the blood of the Lamb. It's John chapter 1 that the Baptist says, "Look, behold the Lamb of God, takes away the sins of the world. Praise be to him." So we're all sinful people, but because of Jesus, we can be made whole, be the loving, kind, courteous, considerate people that God's created us to be all the time. Okay, Brother Chess in here. I'm going to be seeing you next week. Keep those prayers coming for the Butte County community. Chico, we'll see you.
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5: 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They didn't expect those who rejected evolution to really care about science. Why? Because of this false idea that creationists deny science. But nothing could be farther from the truth. Creationists love science. Many people reject evolution on scientific and biblical grounds. They don't do this because they deny science, but because they recognize the major problems with evolution, and many choose to trust the eyewitness account of the Creator over man's fallible interpretations.
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8: If you're a jelly junkie, I've got sweet news for you. Researchers have found that pectin, the all-natural gel that binds liquid ingredients in jams and jellies, slows the growth and spread of cancer. Cancer cells form tumors by joining together with gooey receptors. Pectin, made from apples and the skins of citrus fruits, bind to those receptors before the bad cells can, eventually killing them. Some say pectin cures chronic joint pain and prevents arthritis, too. Though I can't vouch for that, it can't hurt to try this natural remedy. Turns out a spoonful of apple pectin a day may actually keep the doctor away. I'm Dr. Catherine Albrecht for StartMail.com, the private email alternative. 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
14: Hello, everyone. 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I'm Dr. James Dobson, and thank you for joining us for this program.
15: Well, welcome to Dr. James Dobson's Family Talk. I'm Roger Marsh. Have you ever taken a look at a U.S. dollar bill, turned it over, and wondered about those mysterious symbols on the back? That pyramid, the eye, the Latin phrases. You know, most of us have seen them so many times in our lifetimes, but very few of us know what they actually mean. Well, that emblem is the Great Seal of the United States. And on today's edition of Dr. James Dobson's Family Talk, you're going to discover the surprising message woven into its design by our nation's founders. Our guest is author and historian Michael Canis. After an unexpected encounter with that seal during a family trip to Valley Forge, Michael spent the next few years digging through the National Archives and the Library of Congress to uncover its origins, and what he found may forever change the way you look at that dollar in your pocket. So now let's get into this powerful conversation featuring our own Dr. James Dobson to introduce today's Family Talk broadcast.
14: Today we're going to talk about something that, frankly, I've never discussed on the air. It has to do with the seal of the United States, which apparently very few of you have taken the time to study, and I didn't know anything about it either of consequence. But my guest today was equally oblivious until something changed for him, and he began to study the seal. This is on the currency, especially on the dollar. And I'm not sure where else. I'm going to learn a whole lot today, and I hope you are too. I think you'll be amazed by what my guest has discovered, and we're going to share that with you in a moment. First, let me introduce him to you. I met him just a few minutes ago, probably 15 minutes ago, so we're just really getting acquainted. And his name is Michael Canis. And he is an entrepreneur who runs a small business that he founded in 2000. He and his wife, Tina, have four children. He describes himself as a student of history. That makes him of interest to me. And a seeker of knowledge and of the kingdom of God. He obviously loves the Lord. You can't talk to him without understanding that. And I think that's where his discoveries about the Great Seal of the United States start to come together. Thank you for joining me today, Michael. It's a pleasure to have you here.
16: It's a delight to be here. Thank you so much for having me, Dr. Dobson.
14: Now, I just made a mistake. I said we'd never met. Actually, you remember it. I really don't, but I was speaking in Holland, Michigan, which is your hometown.
16: Yes, sir.
14: And that was last December, December the 3rd.
16: That's right.
14: And I was getting ready to speak to a room full of people, and you came up and introduced yourself to me, or we bumped into each other or something. We got in a conversation, and you told me about this project, that you were writing a book, wasn't quite finished, but it was of interest to me because of my interest in history as it relates to the founding of the United States. And so I turned to a colleague next to me, and I said, would you see if you can find out if we can get together sometime to talk about this? We have. You're here. And that's what we're going to talk about today. So it's a real pleasure to have you here.
16: Oh, it's such a pleasure to be here.
14: How long have you been a believer in Jesus Christ?
16: Oh, since I was 9 years old.
14: Really?
16: So I was raised in a Christian home and just have been a seeker of the kingdom really since I was 12. So
14: how'd you get interested in American history?
16: Well, it was by accident because I have four kids and I wanted to spend some quality time with the kids individually. And so the first two kids, when I asked them, how can we spend time together, they wanted to go to an amusement park. And you can only ride so many roller coasters, and I'm not a roller coaster person. So the third one, I told his name is Christian, and I told him, Christian, we're going to Philadelphia, and we're going to learn about the founding of our country. Mm-hmm. He was not thrilled about that at the time, but afterwards, he wouldn't trade it for anything, I'm sure, if you asked him.
14: You know, we have two grandchildren, and we went to Washington, D.C. His mom and dad and Shirley and me were there for the National Day of Prayer. And Ryan and Laura were taking Lucy and Lincoln around to see the things you were talking about. And that is not very thrilling to a four-year-old. And after a full day of museum hopping and going and looking at the monuments and everything, they'd been to the Air and Space Museum. And it apparently was not what she had in mind. And I asked Lucy how she enjoyed the day and did she like the Air and Space Museum. She puckered her lips like this and said, boring. So they got to be more than four to really get a feel for this. How did your nine-year-old make it?
16: Well, we had a special privilege because we met up with a man by the name of Dr. Peter Lilback, who's the president of Westminster Theological Seminary in Philadelphia. And he gave us a personal tour. And it didn't hurt that Franklin's Ice Cream Parlor was on the list. So that made some points. But when the tour was over, Christian was just enthralled. And we had just a certain amount of time left. He said, we have to choose. And the first choice was going to Valley Forge. Mm-hmm. And that Christian blurted out, Valley Forge. I never even heard the second choice. So mm-hmm. we went there. And wow, what a moving experience it was to walk among the place where those soldiers had encamped. And we saw the mill owner's house where Washington had used as his headquarters. And then after that experience, we went to the top of Mount Joy. And there at the top of the mount is an arc, kind of a smaller arc, smaller than the Arc de Triomphe in Paris, say, for example. But in the interior of the arc was a bronze disc. And it had an image, both sides, of the national seal. And Dr. Lilback asked us, do you recognize that? And neither Christian or I knew what it was until he pulled out a dollar bill. So then we knew, and he started to explain to us about it.
14: And so you began to investigate what the background was, how it was prepared, who wrote it, who worked on it?
16: Yes. Yeah, the thing that I think triggered it for me was I have had an interest in the kingdom of God since I was young. My life verse is Matthew 6:33, which is seek ye first the kingdom of God and his righteousness, and all these things will be added to you. Mm-hmm. And Dr. Lilback explained to us that the top of the seal on the backside is the phrase annuit coeptis, which can be translated as we've begun to do what pleases God. And I knew from seeking that the kingdom of God, the basis of that is doing what pleases God. Jesus said in John 8:29, the Father never leaves me alone because I always do those things that are pleasing to him. And so that relationship and intimacy with God comes from a heart attitude of seeking to please him. And here we had that statement right on there. Our seal. And I had to find out if that was an accident.
14: And you began going to the Library of Congress and to various documents.
16: And
14: you found out that the Founding Fathers were very intentional about that seal.
16: Absolutely, they were.
14: Who were the men who were responsible for it?
16: Well, the resolution calling for the seal was first passed on July 4th, 1776.
14: On that day,
16: the first act of the new nation, and Congress asked the same three men who had just written that Declaration of Independence to now write the seal. And they did that for the reason that they wanted them to be complementary, that the same message that was in the Declaration was going to be entrained in the seal of the United States.
14: All right. The men that were involved, as I understand it, were Benjamin Franklin.
16: Yes, sir.
14: Thomas Jefferson.
16: Yes, that's right.
14: And who was the third?
16: And John Adams. John Adams, Thomas Jefferson, and Benjamin Franklin.
14: Anything those three men put their hand to, I'm interested in.
16: It's significant. Yeah. Absolutely.
14: And how did they go about doing their work?
16: Well, they reached an agreement, and they decided to write a seal that was allegorical in nature. That's kind of unusual, because a lot of the seals will have symbols on them. It might be a lion for maybe courage. But they decided that they were going to kind of split up. Each proposed a different allegorical scene, and then they met back together and chose one of them that they presented to Congress. And the surprising thing is that the scene that was chosen was one from Dr. Franklin. And it was a picture of Moses standing on the shore of the Red Sea with Pharaoh and his armies being engulfed by the waters, with Pharaoh with a crown on his head and a sword in his hand on his chariot, all symbols of authority, with a pillar of fire and a pillar of cloud overhead, with the radiant rays of glory shining down onto Moses. And the report is indicating that those rays signify God's presence and command. And his command is his authority, and his presence only occurs when we do what pleases him.
14: Now, are the things that you're describing now on our dollar bill?
16: Well, that was
14: or has it changed?
16: Now, it has changed. However, when you look at the seal now, you won't see anything like Moses standing on the red shore of the Red Sea.
14: I just took out a dollar as you were speaking so I could look look at it. Which side is
16: honest.
14: It on?
16: It's
14: is side with Washington?
16: The other side.
14: The other side.
16: Mm-hmm. So there's two circles. If you get out a dollar bill right now, you can look. And there's a pyramid with an eye in a triangle.
14: Yes.
16: That's the back of the seal. And then the eagle with the shield, that's the front of the seal. And there were four committees over a period of 6 years from 1776 to June 20, 1782 that took to write the seal. There were four different committees. The first committee was the three, and then it was finalized by the Secretary of Congress, whose name was Charles Thompson.
14: Mm-hmm.
16: But the thing that's important is that the same themes that were built into the seal from the very first design were carried the way through all the designs and are the message that's allegorically placed in today's seal. Same message, different symbols.
14: Okay, I'm going to ask our listeners if they have a dollar in their pocket, and if they don't, you're in bad shape. All right, take out a dollar and turn it over to the backside and look at the dollar along with us as we describe this. Now, I don't see anywhere Moses is depicted, or things that you just described.
16: No, you don't see that because the allegorical message is expressed in different symbols. So we'd have to go and start talking about the symbols that are on the seal, and we'll start doing that now, and I can show you how the allegorical message is the same as from the first design.
14: Well, all right, go ahead and describe it for those that don't have a dollar to look at right
16: okay.
14: now.
16: Okay, so we'll start with the back of the seal. And there you have the phrase "Annuit coeptis" over the top, a triangle.
14: Right, that's the circle on the left.
16: The circle on the left with the pyramid and the eye and the triangle.
14: Okay.
16: Mm-hmm. And so that phrase "Annuit coeptis," which means we've begun doing what pleases God, or God favors what we've undertaken to do. And then the triangle.
14: Is that Latin?
16: That's in Latin.
14: Okay.
16: Yes, and that's taken from a poem by the Roman poet Virgil, who lived in about 40 BC. And then underneath that is a triangle with an eye and a radiant extending away from the triangle, and then a pyramid, and then underneath that is a phrase, "Novus Ordo Seclorum," which means new order of the ages. So to begin to understand how does Moses relate to that scene, because those are both the backs of the seal, you have to begin to look at what that symbolism means. So let's start with that eye in the triangle, for example. The eye in Scripture, which I should point out first, that there's a lot of misunderstanding about what the seal is. And there's some theories that are related to, for example, the Illuminati or Freemasons or the Eye of Horus, for example. But we know that none of those theories are accurate because there's a specific description and explanation that's been written into the journals of Congress that tell us explicitly that that eye stands for the Eye of Providence. It's referring to God and none other. So we know that the eye is the eye of God. Well, a lot of people maybe are familiar with the phrase, the all-seeing eye. And that's kind of associated with judgment or, you know, being aware of something that we've done wrong, that the eye will see us and we'll get in trouble.
0: Yes.
16: But really, in Scripture, that is not the case. In fact, if you were able to tell me an example, I don't know of one, the eye is always God's providential care and love for us, that he is protecting us and guiding us. It's never punitive in nature.
14: Let me quote a scripture that may not quite be accurate. This is from memory, but it says, the eye of God is sweeping back and forth in search of a righteous man.
16: Yes, that's 2 Samuel.
14: Mm-hmm. 2 Samuel. How close did I come to?
16: Pretty close. Pretty good. He's looking for a heart who's turned towards God. Yeah. Yeah, that's exactly right. And so many other times that the eye of God is mentioned in Scripture, it is always to care and love and provide for. So this is the eye of God looking over the new nation.
14: Now, but in search of righteousness, which has moral implications.
16: Well, exactly. Remember the phrase over the top, we do what pleases God, annuit coeptis. That's in the context. See, we have to take this all together because an allegory is a story told with symbols, okay? So because they're all part of the same story, we have to read them together. So we know that the eye is for God and annuit coeptis is talking about what pleases God. All right. And then the triangle itself, that is a symbol of the Trinity. In this case, it's referring specifically to God the Father. So in religious art through the centuries, when the triangle is present, that means that this symbol of God refers to God the Father. And so we have an eye in a triangle, and the other part of that symbol is the radiant. Okay, the radiant represents God's glory. And I'm going to remind you of another scripture. It's called 2 Corinthians 6:16, and it says that, what harmony have the temple of God with idols? Touch not the unclean thing, and I will be your God, and you will be my people, and I will walk with you, and I will dwell with you. And that is actually just an amazing expression of God's covenantal love. And he's giving us a promise of intimacy with him when we do what's pleasing
14: to him.
16: What
14: a gift.
16: What an amazing gift.
14: What a gift. David wrote in one of the Psalms, I will set before mine eye no unclean thing. That's one of the scriptures that I see you got a smile on.
16: Yes, I do, because he was a man after God's own heart,
14: because
16: he sought to please his Father. And so when we look at that symbol, we know that that is an expression of God's, as it says in the Congressional Record, his presence. God's presence doesn't happen when there's things that aren't pleasing to him.
14: That's
16: now,
14: right.
16: He's omnipresent. He's everywhere at every time. But that specific manifest presence, that fellowship with God, is a very delicate thing and can be interrupted by things that are not pleasing to God.
14: Now, if I understand this correctly, on the back side, there are two circles that represents both sides of a coin. It's not just a flat seal, but it is three-dimensional.
16: Yes, there's two sides.
14: Yeah.
16: And the first side was the only one that was produced as a three-dimensional engraving that was used for sealing documents.
14: Yeah.
16: So Congress didn't commission the backside of the seal to be used, because really typically you only seal a document with one seal. Yes. So it didn't really make sense to go ahead and make the engraving. And so that was not produced.
14: Hmm. And we go over then to the right side of the dollar, and there's the other side of the seal. The left side is called the Great Seal. That's actually written below it. And then it's completed on the other side where it says of the United States. That makes sense. Mm-hmm. So the eagle is symbolic of the country. There are, I think, 13 stars and a circle up above the eagle.
16: Yeah, that's very interesting. Yeah. Actually, that 13 is a part of a theme of 13s in the seal. There's 13 stars in the constellation, 13 stripes on the shield, 13 arrows in the bundle, 13 letters in the phrase E pluribus unum, 13 letters in the phrase annuit coeptis. There's 13 rows on the pyramid, and the phrase novus ordo seclorum combined with the date, which is 9 letters, combined to be 26 or 2 times 13. And the number 13, of course, stands for the 13 colonies of the United States, but that's not all that it stands for. The number 13 is symbolic of new beginnings. For example, in the Hebrew language, the word love, ahava, if you total the value of the letters, that totals to 13. So the word ahava, love, can be said to have a quantitative value of 13. Well, the first word in the Bible is called Bereshit, and that word also totals to 13. And it is translated as Genesis. That's where we get our word for the first book of the Bible.
14: Yes.
16: And it means beginnings. And creation, there were 13 steps in creation. 13 stands for new beginnings. And if you look at the phrase novus ordo seclorum, that is a new order. It's talking about both the beginning of the nation, but as stated in the congressional record, a new era, an epic begun by the beginning of the American nation.
14: The eagle has in its claws two symbols. One looks like an oak tree or the leaves of some tree, and over on the right are arrows.
16: Yes.
14: Am I seeing that correctly?
16: Well, the leaves are actually olive leaves.
14: Olive.
16: Okay. And if you will notice on the dollar bill, there's actually 13 leaves and 13 olives. That's nowhere in the congressional record, so that's not actually part of the story. It's the artist did that, and I'm glad he did, but it isn't official. But there are 13 arrows, and we're told in the congressional record that the arrows, which are in the eagle's left talons, mean that Congress has the right to wage war to protect and defend the American people from all enemies. But the eagle's beak is pointed to the right, in which talons are held the olive branch. And the olive branch is a symbol for peace. Mm. Now, all the phrases on the seal are taken from that Roman poet that we talked about earlier, Virgil. And so the olive branch is from a poem by Virgil called Ascanius, and it's a scene in which Aeneas holds out an olive branch to Pallas, indicating that he is coming in peace. He's seeking Evander. But the olive branch really goes back much earlier than that to Noah in the ark. Remember, the dove goes and flies over the water, and first he returns and comes back with nothing, but then he returns again. And that means peace, that the storm is ended and shalom has returned. And in many cultures, we see that the olive branch has stood for peace. And it's on many Roman coins, the Roman Republic, which we modeled much of our republic after, and our coins, has that as a symbol. So it was a well-known symbol of peace. In fact,
14: a symbol for peace, but the arrows indicate a willingness to fight to defend it.
16: Defend
14: peace. And the oath taken by the president after the inauguration
16: to defend the Constitution
14: indicates he takes the oath to defend the Constitution against all enemies, foreign and domestic.
16: Yes, sir. Mm-hmm. That's exactly right.
15: Who knew that the change in our pockets carried such a story? 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Well, I'm Roger Marsh. Thanks so much for spending some time with us today. And be sure to join us again next time for part two of Dr. Dobson's conversation with Michael Canis, discovering the hidden message of the Great Seal of the United States. That's coming up right here on the next edition of Dr. James Dobson's Family Talk, the voice you trust for the family you love. 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
3: Are you willing to leave your comfort zone to reach people that need Jesus?
4: Jesus left his comfort zone in going to Calvary. Pastor Greg Laurie wants to know if we'll leave our comfort zone to talk about what Jesus did.
3: Are you willing to build bridges to people who are of a different race than you? Are you willing to build bridges to people who are just different than you? How are you going to reach them if you won't communicate with them? This is

0: How then shall they call on him in whom they have not believed? And how shall they believe in him of whom they have not heard? And how shall they hear without a preacher? God reaches people through people. God may want to reach someone you know through you. And today on A New Beginning, Pastor Greg Laurie helps us be ready for that assignment. There's nothing like helping someone meet Jesus and find eternal life. You'll never forget it. The reward is worth the risk.
1: Let me start with a question. Have you ever been sound asleep and around 3 o'clock your phone rings and a person actually asks you this question, did I wake you? And for some unknown reason, our natural response is, no, I was already awake. No, you weren't. Why is it that we deny it when we're sleeping? Sometimes I'll watch television with my wife and she'll pick something that I don't find all that interesting, like some British baking show, and I'll fall asleep, but she'll say, you were sleeping. I'll say, no, I wasn't, but I was, because I was actually snoring. Have you ever fallen asleep and woken yourself up with your own snoring? What is the deal with us denying that we're actually asleep? I don't know, but I know this one thing. You can be spiritually asleep. You can be spiritually asleep as a follower of Christ, and a nation can be asleep as well. And I have some thoughts about our nation, because I believe America needs to wake up spiritually. No question, God has blessed our nation in so many ways. We sing about it, America, America, God shed his grace on thee. And I'm praying that God will send another spiritual awakening to our nation. Listen, we don't need to be woke. We need to be awake. Romans chapter 13 says, it's all the more urgent. You know how late it is. Time is running out, so wake up, because our salvation is nearer than when we first believed. And that's what I want to talk about in this message that I'm calling the refreshing power of revival. Now we hear that word revival thrown around a lot, and you might wonder, what is revival exactly? I think we overly mystify this word and don't necessarily understand its actual meaning. Revival is just another word for refreshment or restoration or simply returning something to its original condition. The psalmist says in Psalm 85:6, will you not revive us again that your people may rejoice in you? And then Psalm 80 verse 19 says, restore us, O Lord, let your face shine upon us that we may be saved. Revival is refreshment. Revival is being restored to original condition. You see a beat up old car, maybe lying around in a junkyard. Someone buys it. They do body work on it. They repaint it. They drop a new engine in it, put new tires and wheels on it, and you see it rolling down the road. You can't believe it's the same car. That is called a restoration. You see a plant that's beginning to wither. You put some water on it and get it out in the sunshine, and it comes back to life again. Or maybe you see someone that's just out working in the sun and you're exhausted. And you come and have a nice meal and drink some cool water and you're refreshed. That is what I'm talking about, being refreshed or restored again. A revival is when God's people come back to life again because they've been refreshed, they've been refilled, and they've been restored to their original condition. The church needs a revival. We need to be restored to original condition. You might ask, what is original condition? It's the church of the first century. It's the church of the book of Acts. It's the church that turned their world upside down. We need to be more like that. The church needs a revival, but our nation needs a spiritual awakening. Revival is for believers. Awakening is for non-believers. Revival for a believer is getting back to that first bloom of a love relationship with Jesus Christ. You know, sometimes when we've been walking with the Lord for a while, that passion begins to fade, that zeal begins to erode, and we don't have that excitement in walking with the Lord as we had before. What we want to have is longevity, but we don't want to sacrifice our passion as we walk with Christ. I've been married over 52 years now, and there's a secret to a long and happy marriage. For Kathy and I, it goes back to our honeymoon. We decided to ride on pack mules in the Grand Canyon. Kathy was ahead of me, and her pack mule stumbled a little bit, and she leaned down and whispered into the ear of the mule, "That's once." Thought that was kind of weird, actually. We went a little bit further. Her mule stumbled again. She leans forward and says into the ear of the mule, "That's twice." "That's twice? What is this all about?" And then finally, the mule stumbled again, and she pulled a pistol out of her purse. I didn't know she was packing a pistol. And she held it up to the head of the mule and fired, and the mule dropped to the ground. So I was shocked. I was outraged. I couldn't believe she just shot this poor mule in the head. And I said, "Kathy, why did you do that? That was wrong." She looked at me and said, "That's once." Okay, this is a joke. This never happened. I just wanted to throw it in there. Don't be traumatized by my story. But listen, we want to maintain that love relationship with Jesus Christ, and sometimes we walk away from it, and revival is getting back to it again. If you're taking notes, here's point number one. Revival is like the spark that starts the engine. Revival is like the spark that starts the engine. Evangelist Billy Sunday once said, quote, "They tell me a revival is only temporary, so is a bath, but it does you some good," end quote. You know, periodically we need that reboot. Periodically we need that refresh. Periodically we need that bath. We need God to intervene, and we need to keep that fire burning. We need to keep fuel on that fire. Years ago, I was in Virginia staying at a friend's cabin, and he told me, "Okay, now this cabin is heated by this little stove here and the fireplace, so you have to always keep these flames going." And I said, "Okay, there's not central heating?" "No, the whole cabin is heated by this fireplace and this stove, so you have to keep wood on the fire, and you just start with some kindling." I said, "Great, where do I buy kindling?" He goes, "What's wrong with you? You don't buy kindling. You just go and pick it up off the ground." I said, "I don't know what kindling is. Can you show me?" "I'm from California. He's from North Carolina." So we're walking along the ground, and kindling is just little bits of branches and other things to start a fire with. And so he showed me, and I got the fire going, and the fire was working just fine. But the problem was it would fill with ash, and then you would pour the ash into a metal bucket that was kept on a concrete surface. And then when the embers died down, you threw out the ash, and then you started filling it up again. And that bucket filled up quickly. I'd get up in the middle of the night and put more wood on the fire and keep it going. And the bucket was filled to the top with ash. I thought, I've got to get rid of this. But I'm sure the embers are cool now. It's been quite a long time. So I went outside. It's very dark. It's very cold. I'm standing on the porch of this cabin, and I throw the ash out. And along with the ash comes these little burning embers. It's like everything went into slow motion. And one burning ember goes over into the grass area, and it starts a fire. Another ember goes over here among dried leaves. Another fire starts. Another ember goes over there. Another fire starts. I just about had a heart attack. I run out, and I'm picking these embers up with my hands and throwing them up on the gravel driveway, and I go to look for a bucket, and they had the smallest bucket. It was like the size of an ice bucket you have in a hotel. I'm filling it with water, running out, trying to put out all these little fires. I was terrified. I was convinced that I would wake up the next morning and the whole area would have been burned down. But thankfully, that didn't happen. But that's when a fire gets out of control. But see, here's what you want to do. You want to keep feeding a fire. And you need to feed the fire of revival. And you need to keep refueling yourself spiritually over and over again.
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3: I just want to say hi, Pastor Greg. I am writing to you from Dulag Christian Fellowship, a small but growing church here in Dulag, Leyte, Philippines. 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Many of our Bible studies and Sunday messages are inspired by your teaching style. We often adopt your outlines into Tagalog and Waray, our local dialects so that people in our community can easily understand the gospel. Through your teachings, many here in Dulag are being strengthened and lives are being changed. We are praying for you, your family, and your team that the Lord will continue to use you powerfully for His glory. Maraming salamat po, Pastor Greg, for your faithfulness in preaching God's word.
2: 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That's 866-871-1144.
0: Well, today, from his series called Refresh, Pastor Greg is talking about the refreshing power of revival. Let's continue.
1: So I want to look for a few moments with you at the greatest revival in human history. And it took place

The root word could be translated sea monster. It could have been a whale. It could have been some creature that has come to exist and no longer is out there. It could have been a one-off custom design creature God made just for Jonah. I don't know. Well, he was in the belly of the beast for 3 days and three nights. How did he end up there? Well, it all started when he was running from God. You see, God came to Jonah and he said, I want you to go to the city of Nineveh and I want you to preach the message that I give you to them. And Jonah flat out refused. Why? Nineveh was a wicked city. Nineveh was known for their atrocities and their intense cruelty that they would demonstrate toward their enemies. And Nineveh, the capital of Assyria, they were the avowed enemies of Israel. Therefore, Jonah wanted nothing to do with them. He had no concern for their souls. It didn't concern him that God would judge this nation. In fact, it was his hope that God would judge this nation. Let me ask you a question. Are you willing to leave your comfort zone to reach people that need Jesus? Are you willing to build bridges to people that are of a different political persuasion than you? Are you willing to build bridges to people who are of a different race than you? Are you willing to build bridges to people who are just different than you? How are you going to reach them if you won't communicate with them? But here was Jonah's real reason for not wanting to go to Nineveh. His fear was that God would forgive them. He knew the loving nature of God. He knew that God extended mercy, and he did not want the people of Nineveh to hear a message of forgiveness and turn from their sin and be spared. By the way, so much for the angry God of the Old Testament concept. Sometimes people say, well, you know, the God of the Old Testament is angry and harsh and judgmental, and the God of the New Testament is merciful and loving. Nonsense. The God of the Old Testament is the same as the God of the New Testament. He's merciful, he's loving, he's forgiving. He's also just, holy, and righteous. But Jonah knew that God would forgive them if they turned to him. So Jonah literally bought a fare on a boat going the opposite direction. Well, that didn't work out so well for him. And the Bible says he went down to the boat, and then he went down to Tarshish. Any step away from God is a step down. And you will pay the fare when you run away from God. Remember this, sin will take you further than you want to go. It'll keep you longer than you want to stay. And it will cost you more than you want to spend. But also know this, God will always have the last word. The Lord could have just said, okay, that's it, Jonah. I'm done with you. I'm going to get somebody else. But the Lord loved Jonah. He had a plan for him, and he was going to give him a second chance, just like God loves you and has a plan for you. So the Lord sent a storm. But we have storms in life as well. A storm can be a metaphor for a hardship, a difficulty. In fact, there are three kinds of storms we face as Christians. There are perfecting storms. There are protecting storms. And there are correcting storms. First, there are perfecting storms. That's a storm that God allows you to go through so you will grow up spiritually. Job talked about the difficulty he was facing, how he would come through it and be like gold. That was a perfecting storm. Joseph, of course, was thrown into prison. He had done nothing wrong, but God used him to help many other people. So that was a perfecting storm. Then there are protecting storms. Remember when Jesus and the disciples were with the people in Galilee and Jesus performed his most popular miracle to date, the feeding of the 5,000. People were very excited. In fact, we read that they wanted to make Jesus king and the disciples would be ruling with them. And Jesus said to his disciples, get in the boat, we're going to the other side. And as they were crossing the Sea of Galilee, a great storm came. That was a protecting storm. Jesus was protecting them from something that would have been very destructive in their life. But finally, there are correcting storms. These are storms we effectively bring upon ourselves. But here's the good news. Even if it's your fault, God will not abandon you in your storm. Because by sending this storm, it's a reminder that you're loved by God and you're being changed.

chastened by God. Hebrews 12:6 says the Lord disciplines the one he loves, and he chastens everyone that accepts his son. So this chastening happened in the life of Jonah because he was loved by God. And the Ninevites that God wanted to reach through Jonah were also loved by God. So inside of the belly of this sea monster, maybe a whale, a great fish of some kind, Jonah had a personal revival.

0: Pastor Greg Laurie, talking about revival today here on A New Beginning. The title of the message, The Refreshing Power of Revival. And there's more to come from this presentation. Pastor Greg mentioned Jonah's personal revival. We each need to have a time when we personally have an encounter with the Lord, a moment when we come to the Lord and accept His free gift of eternal life. Pastor Greg, if someone wants to do that right now, what would you say?
1: What I would say is, He's only a prayer away, which means if you will call upon the name of the Lord right now through prayer, He will hear your prayer and answer your prayer. Listen, if you want Jesus Christ to come into your life, if you want Him to forgive you of your sin, if you want to know that you go to heaven when you die, just pray this prayer right now after me. Just pray, Lord Jesus, I know that I'm a sinner, but I know that You're the Savior who died on the cross for my sin and rose again from the dead. I turn from my sin now, and I choose to follow You from this moment forward as my Savior and Lord, as my God and my friend. In Jesus' name I pray. Amen.
0: 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They know he played a role in the Great Awakening of the 18th century. And they certainly know who Benjamin Franklin is, but they may not be aware that the two of them were friends. Friends who didn't always agree. 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
2: Benjamin Franklin.
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5: You are the lightning bolt, George. I am just the lightning rod.
6: And who is the saucepan?
0: And surprisingly, they both helped spread the gospel in colonial America. Isn't that right, Pastor Greg? They both had a role.
1: Yeah, truly true. An unusual friendship. They both admired each other. They were both so brilliant in their way, of course. And though Franklin is usually identified as a deist, he did believe in the authority of Scripture. And he was deeply impacted by the life of George Whitefield. He wanted to print the sermons of this famous British preacher that was coming to the shores of what would one day become the United States of America. And of course, Ben Franklin was a publisher. He was an inventor. He discovered electricity. He invented the Franklin stove, the post office. Mm-hmm. The list goes on. Such a prolific guy. But he was so amazed by Whitefield. Whitefield was so firm in his conviction. And you can see the relationship through the years that George really wanted to see his friend Benjamin come to put his faith in Jesus Christ. So it's a fascinating story of the relationship between these two men. And later, when Whitefield was criticized, Ben Franklin stuck up for him. He understood that Whitefield was the real deal. I would dare to say there would not be a United States of America if it was not for the impact of the ministry of George Whitefield. He set the stage for the American Revolution. George Whitefield paved the way for another George who would lead us to victory in battle and then, of course, become our first president, George Washington. So we already played a scene for you from this new film, A Great Awakening. 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

0: A blind man, healed by Jesus Christ, is being interrogated by the Pharisees. They're troubled that Jesus appears not to keep the Sabbath, but he has the power to heal. So they are divided. Now we continue reading from the Word of God, John 9:17. So they said to the blind man again, "What do you say about him since he opened your eyes?" And he said, "He is a prophet." The Jews then did not believe it of him that he had been blind and had received sight, until they called the parents of the very one who had received his sight and questioned them, saying, "Is this your son, who you say was born blind? Then how does he now see?" His parents answered them and said, "We know that this is our son, and that he was born blind, but how he now sees, we do not know, or who opened his eyes, we do not know. Ask him. He is of age. He will speak for himself." His parents said this because they were afraid of the Jews, for the Jews had already agreed that if anyone confessed him to be Christ, he was to be put out of the synagogue. For this reason, his parents said, "He is of age. Ask him." So a second time they called the man who had been blind and said to him, "Give glory to God. We know that this man is a sinner." He then answered, "Whether he is a sinner, I do not know. One thing I do know, that though I was blind, now I see." So they said to him, "What did he do to you? How did he open your eyes?" He answered them, "I told you already, and you did not listen. Why do you want to hear it again? You do not want to become his disciples too, do you?" They reviled him and said, "You are his disciple, but we are disciples of Moses. We know that God has spoken to Moses, but as for this man, we do not know where he is from." The man answered and said to them, "Well, here is an amazing thing that you do not know where he is from, and yet he opened my eyes. We know that God does not hear sinners, but if anyone is God-fearing and does his will, he hears him. Since the beginning of time, it has never been heard that anyone opened the eyes of a person born blind. If this man were not from God, he could do nothing." They answered him, "You were born entirely in sins, and are you teaching us?" So they put him out. John 9:35. Jesus heard that they had put him out, and finding him, he said, "Do you believe in the Son of Man?" He answered, "Who is he, Lord, that I may believe in him?" Jesus said to him, "You have both seen him, and he is the one who is talking with you." And he said, "Lord, I believe." And he worshipped him. And Jesus said, "For judgment I came into this world, so that those who do not see may see, and that those who see may become blind." Those of the Pharisees who were with him heard these things and said to him, "We are not blind too, are we?" Jesus said to them, "If you were blind, you would have no sin. But since you say, 'We see,' your sin remains." For more info about this ministry, our website is the-word.info. Once again, the-word.info. Reading the Word of God without comment, this is Nicholas Hope.
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0: 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Now, here's our host, Dr. Larry Spargimino.
1: We're talking to Von Schatzer. Of course, we mentioned his book, History of American Education, From Harvard Scholars to Worker Bees of a New World Order. This is a very helpful book, covers 400 years of American educational history. We have a lot of other things to offer you as well. Von, it's really great to have you back on the program.
2: Oh, thank you, Brother Larry. It was such a privilege and an honor to be with you and your listeners and share our America's godly heritage from the scriptures and where we're headed if we don't wake up and have revival. But I think today's program will just be as interesting as yesterday.
1: Well, I know as I was thinking of some of the things we discussed in our previous program, that George Washington and all of the founders realized that in order to have a democratic republic, you have to have a virtuous people. Without virtue,
2: yes,
1: without that inner control, a love for God, the activity of the Holy Spirit, then you
2: yes.
1: need a dictatorship. You know, people will be wild. And I think
2: right.
1: that's one of the reasons why we see this evil, especially sexual evil. I believe that
2: yes.
1: sexual evil, homosexuality, perversion, drag queens, and all that nonsense, it's vile. And why it's vile is because it destroys character. And when you destroy
2: yes.
1: character, you destroy virtue. And when you have people who are not virtuous, they have to be controlled. And that's exactly
2: yes.
1: the direction we are going in. So let's talk about the name of the first teachers' union in America. And hey, tell me, what did they believe?
2: Okay, we need to go clear back to 1892. This is America's first teachers' union. It was called the Kansas Teachers' Union. It prepared a book for the commemoration of the 400th anniversary of Christopher Columbus Day. The Kansas Teachers' Union made a decision to voluntarily turn elementary education over to the state. And this is what they said about that. To propose and discuss further than to remark, if the study of the Bible is to be excluded from all state schools, if the inculcation of the principles of Christianity is to have no place in the daily program, if the worship of God is to form no part of the general exercises of these public elementary schools, then the good of the state would be better served by restoring all schools to church control. So, Brother Larry, it was made very clear by the Kansas Teachers Union, if the Bible, the principles of Christianity, the worships of God were removed, the state should return all schools back to the church. Wow. Remember, this is 1892.
1: Wow, that's late too. Yeah, yeah. Yeah, I see how our founders, and even up to 1892, realized that that character, you know, the Bible story, so many of the stories are about the importance of character, truthfulness, and what happens when people sin. I mean, you know, David and Bathsheba, for example, one of the great tragedies. He was a godly man, but he got carried away.
2: That's
1: today, that's not considered sin. That's, well, that's just learning
2: having
1: how to
2: have a meaningful
1: fun.
2: Relationship.
1: Yeah, yeah. It's so, and that now we have all kinds of, you know, polyamory and all these weird, and people say, well, that's my right. And no, it's not. When you break those moral values that have been created by God in the hearts of little children, when you start taking away this wall of modesty, even little kids, you know, their parents need to tell them, you know, somebody should not touch you, et cetera, et cetera. But even if the parents didn't say that, there is within every child's heart a wall of modesty. They know something's wrong, something's funny, you know, even a four-year-old. And when you take that away, it's tragic. The whole country falls apart like we're falling apart now. Well, Founding Father Noah Webster, who helped author the U.S. Constitution, he authored another amazing school textbook titled Webster's 1828 American Dictionary of the English Language. Tell us about that.
2: Yeah, this was truly an amazing dictionary of the English language for several reasons. First, it gave the definition of over 70,000 English words, and after many of the words were Bible verses, so you would get the original intent of all words, including the words of the U.S. Constitution, Bill of Rights, the Declaration of Independence. You know, there's so much confusion on what the Constitution, the Bill of Rights, and the Declarations really mean. Noah Webster cleared all that up. All you need to do is go to his dictionary. An example is the word truth. If you remember in the Declaration of Independence, the second paragraph says, we hold these truths to be self-evident. Right. And it goes on about our God-given unalienable rights. Well, listen to this. Truth, first, Webster gave the definition. It means conformity to fact or reality. Then he gives about a half a dozen Bible verses after the word. I'll just give you two of them. Thy word is truth, John chapter 17. You know what? You want to know what the word truth is in the Constitution, Bill of Rights? Go to the Bible and truth. The second example he gives here is Jesus Christ is the way, the truth, and the life, John chapter 14. And then he gives one more, blood. He says, this is the fluid that circulates through our arteries and veins of the human body. And he quotes Matthew chapter 26. This is my blood of the New Testament, which is shed for the remission of sin. And then he goes on to Romans 5:9. It says, be now justified by his blood. And that's just two words, Brother Larry. All the words are in there with Bible verses. Plus, it had his personal testimony how him and his daughter was saved in an old-fashioned revival camp meeting, and they walked what was called the Sawdust Trail and gave their hearts to Jesus Christ. That was all in the original Webster's 1828 dictionary, and today the versions you see or you buy in the stores, you ought to take them this fall and winter when it gets cold and tear the pages out and use them to start your wood stove fire, because all the Bible verses have been taken out, all the words have been changed, the definitions, and there's no personal testimonies, Brother Larry.
1: Amen. Amen. Well, you know, so many times when those who are woke and, quote, progressive look at the Constitution, they try to soup it up, and it becomes like silly putty. You know, you can make it say anything you want.
2: You're right.
1: But with Webster, you can know those words meant. And I think the original intent of a document, of the U.S. Constitution, is so important. So a lot of times people say, well, the words have changed, the meaning of words have changed. We don't know what they mean. Well, we sure do. We know now. And original intent. I mean, You know, yes. I've seen some theologians take some Bible verses and they give it a weird, weird meaning. And that's yes. not what it means. That's not what Paul meant.
2: No.
1: That's not what Jesus meant. But we're so smart,
2: that's right.
1: we think that we can yes. change the Bible.
2: Yes.
1: In fact, that's exactly what the communists in China is doing.
2: Yes.
1: They are changing the Bible. They're cynicizing
2: yes.
1: the Bible. They're modernizing the Bible. And we're doing the same thing in our country with the Bible, with the Constitution, the Declaration of Independence,
2: yes.
1: and no wonder kids are confused. You know, in the church I
2: yes.
1: pastor, we have a psychiatrist, a very godly psychiatrist, is a lady,
2: mm-hmm.
1: and she is so alarmed at the number of suicidal teenagers
2: yes.
1: that come. Sometimes on Friday night or Saturday night, she gets a call and she has to leave and counsel somebody.
2: Mm-hmm.
1: Our society
2: yes.
1: cannot stand if we continue in our own evil downward course. It's really tragic. So, friends,
2: yes.
1: we're talking with Vaughn Schatzer. He's our guest. We're offering several things. We've mentioned them. His book is really important, The History of American Education, plus the Blueback Speller, the New England Primer. We've got Webster's 1828 American Dictionary of the English Language, and also Blackstone's Commentary on the Law, 1-800-652-1144. And, you know, we talk about being salt and light, and we've got parents out there who want to be on the school board. You need to be on the school board. And when they come up with these wacko ideas, you need to stand up and talk. Don't let them talk you down. You've got the facts. You've got all the
2: yes,
1: information
2: yes.
1: that you can use, and you can ask them, what is happening to our country? And wait for their answer.
2: Yes.
1: Well, I don't know. It's kind of mysterious. I can't figure it out. Nonsense. You know what the problem is. You've ripped the guts of morality and sweetness
2: Amen.
1: Out of the hearts of kids when they
2: yes.
1: grow up. They're killers.
2: Yes.
1: pardon me for being
2: I know, brother.
1: So passionate,
2: I know.
1: But that's exactly it. So yes. here's the question, Vaughn. How did America's premier educational system of the world go down the slippery slope of dumbing down of education? What happened? Show us, tell us, so we can avoid continuing.
2: Okay, this is an interesting, very sad story. In 1870, a man by the name of Christopher Columbus Langdell, what do you think of that name? Christopher Columbus Langdell became the dean of Harvard and the Harvard Law School. Sadly, Langdell was a student of Charles Darwin, so you know where I'm going with this, Brother Larry. Both were atheists and believed in the Big Bang theory and the lie of evolution. As dean of Harvard, Langdell taught a brand new method of law called case law. That's very important. Case law. Case law has no absolutes or morals
1: right.
2: or no rights or wrongs. Everything is relative. Langdell believed, as man evolved from evolution, that men of the women of the Supreme Court and judges and lawyers should now guide the evolution of our Constitution and discard the archaic commandments and laws of the Bible. By the early 1900s, Brother Larry, Blackstone's law books with Bible verses for law were thrown out of the university and no longer used. So our law students and all the Harvard, Yale, Princeton went the same way. The students were now becoming worker bees of the new world order and the great reset of the World Economic Forum.
1: Wow, that's exactly it. A tremendous illustration and explanation. Well, what about President Thomas Jefferson? Did he have anything to do with school education in Washington, D.C.?
2: Yes, he did. He had quite a bit to do. Thomas Jefferson became the chairman of the school board of the District of Columbia on July 17, 1805, all in the congressional records. He wrote the first plan of education adopted by the city of Washington, D.C. The two principal school texts, listen to this here now, used for the curriculum were the Bible and Watts hymnal. That's correct. The
1: wow.
2: Bible and Watts hymnal. We all know about the Bible. What about Watts hymnal? The author, Dr. Isaac Watts, was a theologian, a poet, a famous writer. He composed over 600 hymns during such as Joy to the World, When I Survey the Wondrous Cross, all these. Now, that's not all. Thomas Jefferson also hired clergymen to be the teachers. He personally contributed $200. On October 27th, 1806, Jefferson granted two lots of government land for the first two D.C. schoolhouses.
1: Wow.
2: The schools were led by clergy and also for church worship as well. In 1817, he founded the University of Virginia. The official motto of the university were the words of Jesus Christ, John 8:32. You shall know the truth, and the truth shall set you free. That scripture was inscribed on the rotunda. And then later in 1898, 72 years after his death, the university put those verses, John 8:32, on Cabal Hall in Greek. You shall know the truth, and the truth shall set you free. Brother Larry, I drove the whole way down there and took a picture of that to make sure that was true. So he established the teachings of Christian history. He also asked James Madison to compile a list of Christian theological books to be included in the university.
1: Wow.
2: And there where they taught Blackstone's commentaries on laws with Bible verses for all the laws, Brother Larry.
1: Well, this kind of teaching is devastating our young people. You've got a couple of horror stories that have come out of our public school system, maybe one or two. Share those with our listening audience. And I know we spoke about this before. They're shockers, but now that I think of what's going on, I can see how this can happen. So give us two stories.
2: Yes, these are two shockers. You know, our schools and our governments spend millions of dollars on safe sex. Here's a safe sex horror story. A 14-year-old girl in New York was raped in a public school classroom by three teenage classmates while a fourth classmate held her down. Two of the rapists stopped by the school counseling center to pick up the condoms prior to raping the girl. So much for safe sex. The other horror story is a murder story. This is a story of an unwed teenage girl from New Jersey. While attending the high school prom, she gave birth to her baby in a bathroom stall. She dropped and threw the baby in the trash can where it suffocated to death. She then returned to the dance floor, requesting the disc jockey to play her favorite song, The Unforgiven, by the heavy metal band Metallica.
1: Wow.
2: Dear God, help us.
1: Amen. Amen. Well, before we run out of time, what can we as Christians do to reframe our godly educational heritage and to have a nationwide revival? That's what we need.
2: Yes, that's an excellent question again. First, we need to become informed, and we need to know biblical truth about America's godly Christian educational history. Hosea 4:6 says, "My people are destroyed for a lack of knowledge." We need to learn the apologetics of the Bible,
1: right,
2: and education. Second, we need to get involved. You know, the Bible commands us to be salt and light in a wicked and perverse generation. We need to run maybe to get on the local school board.
1: Yes.
2: Go to all the PTA meetings and voice your opinion. All these things. And then third, and probably most important, prayer. Pray for a heaven-sent revival according to 2 Chronicles 7:14. If my people, which are called by my name, shall humble themselves and pray, seek my face and turn from their wicked ways, then will I hear from heaven and will heal their land and forgive their sins. You know, Brother Larry, we will not have revival in the schoolhouse till we have revival in the church house.
1: Amen. Amen. And I would agree so much with that, and I think a lot of the problems that we're talking about right now is because so many of the churches have gotten so wishy-washy on so-called political,
2: yes,
1: issues. But political issues,
2: yes,
1: are not like in some other realm. They're moral issues. Just look at the,
2: yes,
1: big ones. Same-sex marriage, abortion, those are all moral,
2: yes,
1: issues. You cannot divorce these political issues, which are really moral issues, from the responsibility,
2: yes,
1: of the pulpit and of the deacons and the elders.
2: Amen.
1: To support the pastors who preach on these things. So many churches say, well, that's political.
2: Yes.
1: We, we Preacher, we better not get into that. That's kind of political nonsense. It's the moral heart of reality.
2: Amen.
1: And I know there are some pastors who do preach politics, which is really morality.
2: Yep.
1: And they,
2: that's right,
1: they get a lot of flack. And part of the problem is the elders and the deacons. They're not really worthy of being an elder or a deacon because they're just so wishy-washy. They want to hear John 3:16.
2: Yes.
1: John 3:16 is a great verse. But listen, friends, if we don't build a wall around that, we will not even be able to preach John 3:16.
2: No.
1: That's
2: the truth.
1: So,
2: you're right.
1: Well, Vaughn, thank you so much for these two programs. It's always a delight. You are a great man of God. We've known each other for many, many years, and I really appreciate you. I appreciate your books, the material that you have, and the way you deliver it. You deliver it with a passion, and that's what we need, a passion for God and a passion for soul.
0: 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As we continue to celebrate the 250th anniversary of our nation, we've asked author and teacher Josh Davis to share some of his thoughts on this historic occasion.
3: God is still on the throne, and prayer changes things. That's not just a motto here at Southwest Radio Ministries. It was true during the formation of the United States of America. You don't believe me? Well, let's travel back in time and explore this. But first, let's think about the pivotal role that prayer played in the establishment of the United States of America. You see, many founding fathers walked with the Lord. They understood how essential Almighty God was in the formation of this new nation. This was a country that was founded not by geography, but sparked by the idea, an idea of liberty. This is very unique in the world. An idea sparked a new nation, not geography, but liberty and freedom. Unmoored liberty creates chaos. In other words, if there's no tethering to liberty, if it's not connected to some moral standard, then you open the door for freedom to run amok and anything would go. It would be anarchy. It'd be total lawless chaos. America's founders knew that biblical virtues were essential to maintaining the freedoms that they were establishing. And many of our founding fathers also understood that if this nation could be born, it would require the aid from the Almighty God. And so it was a daunting task that frequently drove the Christian citizens of the colonies to their knees in prayer. Now, if you don't believe me, well, let's travel back in time to some days before America's birthday. Let's go back to May 24th, 1774. Now, this is even before the Continental Congress was formed. Historian and author Bill Federer, frequent guest here on Watchmen on the Wall, has described how a call for prayer led to the formation of the Continental Congress in his book, Prayers and Presidents. Did you realize that? It was a call for prayer that became the impetus to form the Continental Congress, and it was the Continental Congress that gave us the Declaration of Independence, and you see the dots being connected, dear friends. So Bill Federer writes about that day that Thomas Jefferson drafted a resolution for a day of fasting, humiliation, and prayer to be observed as the British blockaded Boston's harbor. Now, this resolution was introduced in the Virginia House of Burgesses, and with the support of Patrick Henry, Richard Henry Lee, and George Mason, it passed unanimously, writes Federer. This resolution that they adopted, it called for a day of fasting, humiliation, and prayer to be observed on June 1st, 1774. Now, the purpose of this prayer, according to the resolution, says, quote, to devoutly implore the divine interposition for averting the heavy calamity which threatens destruction to our civil rights, end quote. So to that end, the resolution ordered, quote, now this is part of what they ordered, quote, that the members of this house do attend with the speaker and the mace to the church in the city for the purposes aforesaid, that the Reverend Mr. Price be appointed to read prayers and the Reverend Mr. Guatkin to preach a sermon, end quote. On that day, July 12, 1775, John Adams wrote to his wife, quote, we have appointed a continental fast. Millions will be upon their knees at once before the great Creator, imploring his forgiveness and blessing, his smiles on American counsel and arms, end quote. And God answered those prayers, although it took several years of intense fighting and suffering to form the United States of America. Do you see what a pivotal role prayer played in the formation of this new nation?
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5: With SRN News, I'm Keith Peters in Washington. And tonight's speech on election security, President Trump says the U.S. is, quote, winning big in Iran, and you will see the fruits of that labor very, very shortly, unquote. The comments come as the U.S. expanded its airstrike campaign against Iran early Friday by hitting bridges as part of a broader attack on the nation's infrastructure to pressure Tehran to ease its chokehold on the Strait of Hormuz. Severe storms have dumped over 20 inches of rain in parts of Texas, causing significant flooding. The Guadalupe River rose rapidly early Thursday, affecting areas still recovering from last year's flash floods. Experts say slow-moving storms fueled by lots of moisture created days of downpours. On Wall Street, the Dow down by 105 points, the Nasdaq dropped 387. This is SRN News.
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9: The world isn't looking for the amazing, but rather the authentic. I don't know of one other characteristic that draws people with an interest to the person of Christ more than authenticity. The filling of the Spirit creates that kind of authenticity.
10: As followers of Jesus Christ, we strive to do what's right. But we sometimes fail because we haven't drawn upon our God-given source of power. But here's the good news. Today on Insight for Living, Chuck Swindoll will describe four measurable results of a Spirit-filled life. When the Spirit fills us, the way we speak to people changes. Second, the way we worship changes. Third, the way we respond to difficulty changes. And fourth, the way we relate to those closest to us changes. Let's resume our message now with helpful review picking up in 1 Corinthians 6, verse 20.
9: We're to glorify God in our bodies. Lord God, I'm yours. You have gifted me in ways that I wouldn't have ever expected, and I thank you. I'm here to serve you. May my service be for you, and may it be authentic, and may it bring honor to your name. I reverence your name, O God. Now, in order for the gears to be engaged, for the fuel to be used that God supplies, there must be the filling of the Spirit. Ephesians chapter 5, began at verse 15, be careful how you walk. I would say that to every Christian. Part of the reason is you want to glorify God. So that takes care. Pay attention. Listen to his word. Come to him in prayer. Seek his help. Furthermore, you're being watched. You and I don't think about that much. If we did, it would drive us nuts. It really would. We'd be uneasy if we knew how many people watched us. And furthermore, when you're under his control, verse 16, you make the most of your time because the days are evil. God knows that's true. We make the most of our time. And next, we discern the will of God. So then don't be foolish, but understand what the will of the Lord is. Now, wait a minute. How can you walk as you ought to walk? How can you be wise when you tend toward being less than wise? How can we make the most of our time? How can we understand the will of the Lord? Well, we need his empowerment, enablement. That's what the next verse is all about, Ephesians 5:18. This is the verse for the believer, because this tells you how to live an authentic, empowered life. Pay close attention. It begins with a command. There are two commands in the verse. The first command, negative, is don't get drunk with wine. Now, why not? Because that's dissipation. When you're drunk with liquor, when you're drunk with alcohol, then you lose control. But there's a positive command on the heels of that. Rather than getting drunk with wine, for that's dissipation, second command, be filled with the Spirit. So allow me to point out four factors that you may or may not know up until this moment. I want you to know it before you leave today. Look closely from the last part of verse 18, be filled with the Spirit. First, it is a command. It is a command directed to us from the Lord himself. Be filled with the Spirit. Second factor, it's a plural. Y'all, okay, it's for all y'all. Look at the third factor. It's passive. It's called the passive voice. Be filled. Be filled. One of the translations renders it well. Let the Holy Spirit fill you. So I take it that when we begin our day, this is what I do and have done for years. Lord, I am yours and I place myself at your disposal. I ask you to move through me and to work through me and to do your work because of me. Fill me with your Spirit, which is the reason for the prayer. Lord, you take over. I have some tough decisions I need to make. May your Spirit work through me in making those decisions. I have some relationships that are strained. May your Spirit guide me as I try my best by your strength to work through those broken and strained relationships. Now, fourth, it's in the present tense. So that says, keep on doing it continually, be filled frequently, habitually, regularly. Continually moving under the power and the authority and the control of the Holy Spirit. Let's look at the results, and there are four of them right here in the same passage. Wonderful thing about the Bible, if you read it closely enough, you'll see that it answers many of its own questions. Like a question is, what will be the result of being filled with the Spirit? What happens when I pray that kind of prayer, and the Lord hears it, and the Lord completes it, and answers it, yes, what does he do? Well, look at the next three verses right here in front of us. The first thing that occurs is that the Spirit's filling affects my speaking. See? Speaking to one another. Before we go on to the music part, let's stay with speaking. The Spirit's filling affects my speaking. One man put it this way, we are on speaking terms with our brothers and sisters when we are filled with the Spirit. We don't jump too quickly into our first impressions. We're speaking with them. There's a dialogue that happens. We enjoy a meaningful discussion. We share in the give and take of life. In fact, the parallel passage to this is in Colossians again, chapter 3. And I only have you turn to verse 16 because it goes a little further on it. Let the word of Christ dwell, richly dwell within you with all wisdom, teaching and admonishing one another. When I am filled with the Spirit, I am teachable. I'm ready to learn from others, and you are ready to learn from others. In fact, we're able to teach one another, to communicate information that is valuable and helpful, and practical and useful. And the word admonition is the other side. We're able to receive and accept admonition. We're open to confrontation. We're not stubborn or proud or resistant. When the Spirit of God is in control, the speaking to one another includes the give and take of life. And we are grateful for that work of the Spirit. We often call it fellowship, but that's another overused word. Fellowship includes the kind of meaningful dialogue that makes a difference in our lives. How much better we are because we have learned from others. And this, the filling of the Spirit, well, lubricates the gears, makes us willing to hear and willing to accept. Every once in a while, a good friend or my wife or one of my own children will say, Dad, there's something. The kids will say, Dad, there's something you need to know. And I haven't told you, but I want you to know this. And they'll bring up something that's been offensive or been difficult for them to deal with in me. And they admonish me, or my wife will, or a friend will, a colleague will do that. And because I'm filled with the Spirit, I'm open to that. When I'm not filled with the Spirit, I resist that. I don't want to hear that. And we all know both experiences. And so we speak to one another correctly when we are filled with the Spirit. Look carefully at the next response or result. Back to Ephesians 5, verse 19. Speaking to one another in psalms and hymns and spiritual songs, singing and making melody with your heart to the Lord. Here's the second result. The Spirit's filling gives me a melodious heart. A melodious heart. We use music effectively and frequently in worship, and our worship is enhanced. Not only by the music, but as the Spirit of God fills us, we throw ourselves into it. We sing heartily to the Lord. It's a Spirit-filled delight to share in song with one another. And they are divided for us into psalms, hymns, and spiritual songs. What a way to express heartfelt worship. Can you imagine worship without music? There's an old popular song, without a song, the day would never end. Without a song, the road would never bend. When things go wrong, a man ain't got a friend without a song. You know, it probably doesn't surprise you to know, every once in a while, I just belt out in a song. I have to be careful where I am, and I'm usually alone when I do that, or in my study, or with Cynthia, who's gotten used to it. Sometime, there's nothing like a song to get the worship expressed. At Thanksgiving time, we sing Henry Alford's wonderful words, "Come ye thankful people, come. Raise the song of harvest home. All is safely gathered in ere the winter storms begin." Back in a culture of the farm and harvest that comes to us. I even found an old soldier's song during the Civil War as he paused in the following the bloody battle in 1864. He wrote this: "We're tenting tonight on the old campground. Give us a song to cheer our weary hearts, a song of home and friends we love so dear." I realize that some of you cannot sing, and I know you want to, and I don't mean this in any way the wrong way, but you're free to sing to the Lord. He doesn't come back to you and say, "You're not quite on pitch there," or "your voice needs help." You know, he doesn't do that. He hears

worship, learn them, sing them. They will make a difference in your day. How valuable is music in our lives? By the way, a melodious heart is never a grumbling heart. Never a grumbling heart. Which brings us to the third. Look at verse 20. Always giving thanks. It's another result. The Spirit's filling makes us thankful. Thankful people. Don't miss the always and all things. Always giving thanks for all things. Always giving thanks. Gratitude is an eloquent statement of the Spirit's filling. Grumbling is a statement of the flesh in control. I'm not saying you don't have room to disagree. Of course you do. That's part of having discernment. But you don't grumble. Life for you hasn't boiled down to a bunch of gripes and grumbles. You're giving thanks in the name of the Lord Jesus Christ to God, even the Father. And there's another. There's a fourth. And be subject to one another in the fear of Christ. Mutual submission. Remember the first word. Mutual submission. Not only are you submissive to those in authority over you, those who are filled with the Spirit are submissive to you. There's no rank in the body of Christ. All ground is level at the foot of the cross. There's no gender mentioned here. This is important, especially for us men, who love it when we get to verse 22. Wives, be in subjection to your own husbands. That's the way we tend to read it. And we go, look at that, honey. Look at that. Right there in the text. Several years ago, I was flying back from a Promise Keepers conference, and part of the conference had been spent with Jack Hayford, a friend of mine, and Jack was sitting up here at this seat, and I was sitting back here, and his chair was empty, and he said, come on up here. So I walked up, sat on by him. We had a delightful time. Jack's so much fun to be with. He told me a terrific story. He said, hey, I got a story you can use sometime. So he passed it on to me. So Hayford gets credit for this one. He said there was this couple that went to this two-day conference on marriage, and it so happened this was one of those speakers that just hammered away at the wife being in submission to her husband. Well, a husband loved it. He was sitting there drinking it in and, oh, let's stay late and get everything he has to say, you know. So when they get home, they get out of the car and he slams the door and walks inside the house and closes the door and locks it. And she looks at him. He goes, I want to get something straight with you right now. From now on, that's the way things are going to be here. You got that? You submit to me. He didn't see her for 2 weeks. The beginning of the third week, he could begin to see her out of one eye. So guys, be careful. Now, I've had a little fun with you, but I'm going to be real serious when I say I have never seen an exception of harmony in a marriage. Both members are healthy. Both are wholesome and healthy. Nobody's sick in this. By that, I include emotional sickness, where there is a godly man and a wife who loves being with him, listening to him, respecting him. In fact, the closer one walks with Christ, the more many people want to be near you. I've never seen a husband have trouble with a submissive wife if his heart is right, if his tongue is controlled, if his spirit is gentle, if his life is marked by wisdom, compassion, discernment, care, affection, consistency. What wife doesn't want to be around a man like that? Why would we be like that? Look at the end of verse 21. Be subject to one another in the fear of Christ.
You know what that means? Out of respect for

0: Christ. You know why I listen when my wife speaks? Because I respect Christ. You know why she listens to me when I say things to her that may be hard for her to hear? Because she respects Christ. When both of you respect Christ, it does an amazing thing to your ability to communicate. The barriers just seem to kind of drop, and we're open. As I see through all the ground we've covered here and call to mind the importance of the subject, a couple of things sort of stand out in my mind. One has to do with the world system, and the other has to do with the church. And the first regarding the world isn't looking for the amazing, but rather the authentic. The world doesn't expect Christians to walk on water. Most folks in the world don't expect us to be perfect, but they do expect us to be real. I don't know of one other characteristic that draws people with an interest to the person of Christ more than authenticity. That includes teenagers as well as those getting up in years. The age spectrum is broad. Authenticity is always appealing. The world isn't looking for the amazing, but rather longing to find the authentic. The filling of the Spirit creates that kind of authenticity. The second is this. The church doesn't need monthly miracles. We need daily enablement. We as a church don't have to have miracles regularly. That's not the way God operates. But we do need the enablement, the infilling, the empowering, the dynamic of His presence among us. We sang earlier a wonderful old chorus, Spirit of the Living God, fall afresh on me, melt me, mold me, what? Fill me, use me. It's in that order. Be glorified in the fellowship as I speak to one another, other people in my talk and in my dialogue. Be the reason for my thankfulness. Be the core, the center of my thankfulness. Deliver me from my circumstances, looking to them to make me thankful. Remind me that you are the one that gives me a thankful spirit. Be honored in my submissive attitude. Be magnified as a result of my openness and vulnerability with my brothers and sisters. Be the source of my authentic life. Be the reason that's true. Be the supplier of my daily fuel, Lord. It's terribly important that every one of us come to terms with the Spirit and the flesh. The Spirit and the flesh. The Spirit leads us faithfully into a life of righteousness, authenticity, genuine godliness. The flesh turns the attention on ourselves, makes us defensive, argumentative, nitpicking, demanding, hard to live with, hard to deal with. When I'm under the control of the Spirit, it does wonders in my relationship with my family, for example. When I'm under the control of the flesh, amazing the destruction that follows, especially verbal destruction. I'd like all of us to just bow our heads right where we are, right? Just sit quietly and sit there with your eyes closed. Remember the prayer I offered earlier. Lord, I'm in the process of fulfilling your will. Fill me with your Spirit. Fill me with your Spirit. I want to glorify your name because I belong to you. I pledge my allegiance to you today. Enable me in my walk to have the discernment to walk in obedience, not disobedience. Guard my tongue. Guard my eyes. My mind, my decision. I want to be under your control today. If you have never met Jesus Christ in a personal way, that prayer is premature for you. Your prayer is, Lord, today I acknowledge that you and I aren't even on speaking terms. I've never trusted in your Son as Savior. Today I want to do that. I invite him to take charge of my life. Believe in him. Trust him. So, Lord, thank you for your presence, and thank you for your promise to give us an enablement that comes directly from you. Deliver us, our Father, from looking for the sensational and then being disillusioned when it isn't a reality. Bring us face to face with what you have promised, and that's the power to live the life of Christ in the world like this one. Now dismiss us with that hope and assurance, and bring those who've never trusted in your Son to faith in him, I pray. Do that soon, Lord, I ask. In the name of the Savior, Jesus Christ. Everyone said, Amen.
1: 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I'm Bill Meyer. 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

0: Nothing is so painful to a mom and dad as to see their child make bad decisions and choose the wrong way. It hurts so much. But be encouraged that God understands when you have problems with your kids. He has problems with his kids, too. But you have inside pull with God and seeing change come about in their lives. It's called prayer. Never underestimate the power of prayer. Your children may not listen to what you say or follow your advice, but they cannot keep you from praying for them. One Bible teacher once said, "Men may spurn our appeals, reject our message, oppose our arguments, despise our persons, but they are helpless against our prayers." I like that. Your kids are helpless against your prayers. When he was here on earth, on many occasions, Jesus rewarded the faith of those who came to him with a request on behalf of someone else, such as the Roman officer whose servant was ill. And what about those who sought out Jesus on behalf of Peter's mother-in-law? Don't forget the four men who lowered their paralyzed friend down through the roof to Jesus. All of these earnestly petitioned him for those closest to their hearts, and Jesus responded and answered their requests. Jesus isn't on earth in a body like he was in Bible days, but we can come to him on behalf of our kids just as much through prayer as if he were here in person. It makes no difference, for he is the same yesterday, today, and forever. If you are discouraged with what is happening in the life of your son or daughter, don't give up praying. It is the most powerful thing you can do for those closest to your heart, and they can't stop you.
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7: And I think God really showed me ways that I was tearing down my own house. 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I think the biggest threat to families comes not from the outside, but maybe from the inside.
8: Well, Jessica Smart is back with us today on Focus on the Family with Jim Daly. I'm John Fuller, and we're glad you're here.
5: Yeah, we had a great conversation last time, things about being that memory-making mom and how to concentrate on that. Probably the biggest thing is how to prioritize your life so you're spending time on the right things. 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
8: Mm-hmm. 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
5: Jessica, welcome back.
7: Thanks for having me.
5: Yeah, this is good. It was so fun yesterday. You know, I was thinking about our boys, and I think it'd be shaped into a good question for you here right off the bat. You know, sometimes when they're younger, our kids, you know, they're at each other a little bit. And having two boys, I know you have two boys and a girl, but the two boys for us, I mean, I remember one day they were wrestling down in the basement, and Troy came up, and he looked a little like he was in trouble. And I'm like, what's up? And he showed me his fist, and he said, I punched Trent, and he had his tooth in his embedded in his knuckle. And I was like, wow, you really whacked him. And I am happy to say they are best of buddies now. Yeah. But, you know, it was a moment that I think Troy probably had to set his boundaries with Trent, who was always daunting him. But speak to that idea that, you know, some your kids aren't always going to get along, but the goal, the long arc is that, you know what, they're going to like each other. I like that.
7: Well, I love that story because I think that kind of sums it up. When we were growing up, my mom always said, your siblings are going to be your best friends. And we were like, these people? Like, right. You are wrong. Maybe that was true for you. Yeah. But it has, as I mentioned yesterday, we live on a family farm with my two sisters and my brother is nearby. We have become each other's best friends. And so I think her language around it helped a lot because we were constantly told, these people are going to be your best friends. And it, she had this other phrase she would always say, if you can't love your family, then you can't love anyone else. And God calls us, these are the people God calls us to love and invest in. So I think messaging is important. But what you're saying is really a big deal. I think as parents, we're tempted to just like ignore it or give them technology or just go away. Like we don't want to deal with it. But the way that they treat one another is so important.
5: Yeah.
7: You know, that can make an impact on who these kids are becoming. So there's no secret sauce, right? If I had it, I would have $1 million. But some things that have worked for us, I think at certain points, sitting down with the kids and sort of saying, this is your most important job right now. This is your calling, is to love your siblings. And there's usually always kind of the dynamic in the family of like the two that don't get along. And they switch. I think they like tag team and then tap someone else out when they're getting along.
5: No, but, I know yeah. the picture. Yeah.
7: But sort of phrasing it as like, this is the job God has given you, is to love this brother, to love this sister. And then as parents, to put your money where your mouth is and really create systems in the home that are going to reinforce that. So, you know, it is hard to enact discipline. But I say to my kids, if you're not going to treat each other nicely, you're not going to live this happy, wonderful life and go have this, you know, plush social schedule where I'm going to cart you all over if you're kind of a jerk in the home,
5: right?
7: We're going to fix this. Like, you can't deal with each other nicely. Things are going to change.
5: Yeah.
7: And so on the positive side, people might call it bribing. I don't, but incentivizing your kids. So, you know, I talk about, I had two kids that had kind of been in a long story of not loving each other well, is what I'll say. And I told them if they played Monopoly for 2 hours and the winner was a good winner and the loser was a good loser and they didn't get any fights, that I would take them to Chick-fil-A afterwards. And honestly, like that helped. I mean, it worked, exactly. You know, I as an adult use motivation in different ways. And so kind of giving them a little carrot of like, you know, I see you. I know this is going to be a tough job. But here's your reward. So that's just maybe one.
5: Now, did you really sit for 2 hours and watch them play Monopoly?
7: No, I was in the other room.
5: Okay, you just needed the outcome.
7: Right, yeah. I mean, I was overhearing what was happening. But
5: that'd be even better. Let each of them vote on the other's attitude.
7: Oh, I don't know about that. That wouldn't have worked in my own house. Yeah, but I did hear what was happening, so yeah. I could have assessed. But
5: I was just going to say some of this is just practical common sense stuff, right? Mm-hmm. And just apply that and try to de-escalate as a parent and ask them. I remember a good friend of mine, Danny Vandenhever, down in South Africa. I used to watch him. He had four children, three older girls, and then the youngest was a son, Rudy. And Rudy, it was so fun because Rudy would be picked on by the sisters, you know, and then he would pick on him. And Donnie would say, Rudy, come here, my son. Sit in my lap and let's talk about what's happening. Why do you let your sisters get under your skin? How do you do this differently? And I just love the attitude and the way that he talked with him about, you know, this is what it means to be a brother. Mm-hmm. That's what he was saying. Mm-hmm. And don't take the bait and try to be a little above that fray. But talking about it is really good. Mm-hmm. Instead of going, what are you doing? Mm-hmm. Stop that. And, you know, kind of screeching back at that scene at your kids. Talk it through with them. What's motivating you to act like this, right?
7: Exactly.
5: So it's really good. And that's what your book is so replete with. And I love it. You also mentioned the book about memory making. We covered that last time. But you say it's important to create a strong family identity. I love that. I don't know that we did that well. I mean, we were Christians, are Christians, and we talked about those spiritual things. But I don't think we ever wrote down a mission statement. You know, what is our family about? We talked about it, you know, what we want to be about in terms of loving each other and treating each other with respect and loving God and loving each other in the home and outside the home, our neighbors. How did you do that? And what did you write down?
7: Well, Yeah, I don't know that you need to have a big giant meeting and flip. That might be exciting to some people.
5: Yeah.
7: Honestly, it is not to my husband. He doesn't love meetings. I love meetings. I think they're great. But
5: so first you have to negotiate that.
7: Exactly, right. So you can certainly lay out a mission statement, and I kind of talk through that with values. But I think more it's about creating a shared family culture, and you can do that through stories, which, you know, I know some people are great at telling stories and some aren't, but just kind of having these things of retelling, like the day you were born, and here's a story about your grandfather, and, you know, shared language of things we love together. And I talk in the book also about recipes, which is kind of like, feels like a silly one, but it's really not, because you guys probably have family recipes that mean something. And so passing that down, it's a good just reminder as parents to have those conversations. We get in our own heads and we're busy with our own stuff. But that's what I'm all about, is just small things that make a big impact.
5: Let me ask you, Jessica, you also write in the book about creating a nest. That sounds self-described, but what do you mean by it?
7: Yes. And I don't want to put pressure on people of like, okay, now you're telling me another thing I have to do. Because really it's about love. My grandmother, as we mentioned yesterday, her house was a double wide trailer and it was quite cluttered, and she did not have a lot of money, but we loved it because we were welcomed there. Mm. And it meant something, because she would give us canned peaches from Sam's Club. And, you know, we gathered around her big old table. And so it's about creating an environment more than curating this certain atmosphere,
5: right.
7: Which can actually sometimes alienate people. But I think just saying, how can I serve my people well? And I do think there's a time and a place to declutter and clean up, and that does serve our families well. If you're listening to this and you have little kids and you're just trying to stay alive, this is maybe not your season to create a nest
5: just
7: like this.
5: Just stay alive.
7: Yeah, just stay alive. You're doing the right thing. But what my point is when you get a little bit of extra margin in your life, invest it in your home. And that can look a lot of different ways, right? Maybe you're a baker, maybe you're crafty, maybe you're a decorator.
5: Crafty. I like this. I've never heard that. The crafty.
7: Yes.
5: Are you crafty?
7: I am not. And that's the thing. I did, right? That wasn't my gift. But I just want to, like, I guess, encourage moms to use their giftings on their family. And to our previous conversation, the culture today is encouraging us to go make a big name elsewhere. But what would it look like if you poured your gifts into your home and got excited about your own home? Like, what excites you about that? And how could you bring the gifts that God's given you to flourish and to create in your own home? And again, it's so exciting because it can look different for all of us. I outline in the book general principles like beauty and order, which I believe are gifts from God. So there's usually common themes, but, you know, my mom's house was very inviting. It looks different from mine, looks different from my mother-in-law's. But just wanting to encourage parents to pour their energies, particularly women, in the home.
5: You know, one of the difficulties there, and, you know, I can just see this in the extended relationships that I have. You go to a dinner party or something like that. There can be, for a woman, and men too, but we're talking about moms and wives, this unhealthy kind of comparison that occurs. And it's hard to say where that line is, you know? So you're the busy mom, and maybe you're out of the little stage. So, you know, you've got a little time to keep the home a little more organized, or kids aren't on the scene yet. You can keep things organized. When is it too much? I mean, I've gone into some homes, they look like, wow, this should be in a magazine. Mm-hmm. Every detail, every napkin is in the right place. Every, you know what I'm saying?
7: Well,
5: and you're going, how much time did everybody spend on the house? And
7: but it's like anything else, isn't it? It's about the heart and it's about the motivation. And I think of my mom, who has a beautiful home. And this summer we had an event. It was supposed to be a concert outside, and it started suddenly raining and thunderstorming. And she allowed 50 to 60 people to tramps in her living room to move the concert to an immediate house concert. And I saw kind of in her face of like, okay, this is going to be a lot. But because her motivation is to serve people, she was able to use her home for people and not for herself. And so I think just doing a heart check, but I agree with you, it is a hard thing. My point here is just to serve our families. Not everyone in the world has to like your house, as long as your family does.
5: Well, and you got to be comfortable with that.
7: Comfortable.
5: That's the point.
7: Exactly.
5: And maybe that's the line, when you're always feeling you got to do more to make them comfortable. Maybe you're over the line.
7: Yes, exactly.
8: Yeah, it makes me think of some of the questions you asked last time about sports involvement and things like that. What good questions to ask when you're seeing things maybe taking precedence over people. Our guest today on Focus on the Family with Jim Daly is Jessica Smart, and we're covering some of the content in her book, Come On Home, A Grace-Filled Guide to Raising a Family Who Loves and Likes Each Other. 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
5: Jessica, you dedicate a portion of your book to creating boundaries in family. You call it loving authority. That's a good way to put it. What does that look like in your home?
7: So loving authority, what we're sort of going at is not so much that they love it, but loving as an adjective, like you're as a parent trying to convey an authority that is loving. So it's kind of like two ends of the spectrum, but not really. And this can be a little bit countercultural. You know, we kind of have like a gentle parenting moment, and there are certainly some good techniques from that. But there's just so much research, and I felt it in my own life too, that what kids really need is authority. They crave it. God made
5: boundaries.
7: Boundaries, exactly. But you can't simply have rules and boundaries. That's a cold home, and many of us have been raised in that. That's not life-giving. You can't have all love, but you can't have all authority, you know, and not that spirit of you are loved, but here is the line, and don't go past it.
5: Right.
7: And I feel like my parents modeled that really well. They didn't dole out punishments, you know, needlessly. It was just kind of like they expected the best of us, and we wanted to be who they thought we were. My dad particularly embodied that. He just really believes in all of his kids. And so you wanted to be what they thought you were. But also, you knew when push came to shove, there was someone at the helm. There was someone directing this ship. There was someone home. And that's very comforting to kids. So, yeah, loving authority. In my research, I landed on this phrase called elephant parenting. You know, we have the tiger moms, which is like the rah-rah aggressive, you know, go
5: defense.
7: fight. Right.
5: Defend their child at all costs.
7: Yes, exactly. And then, you know, you have the helicopter parent. Nobody wants to be the helicopter parent. And so evidently this concept of elephant parenting is because I guess in nature, elephants are very nurturing, but obviously very strong. And so I kind of joke that that's what we're going for, is just creating this environment where it's a loving authority. And certainly easier said than done. But that's our goal. And as I have difficult times with different kids, the Lord has brought a phrase to my mind over and over, which is love hard, discipline hard. And the stages when things are just stressful and you're not really sure, to both discipline really well, but also to really love them well. Take them out to breakfast, give them a back scratch, spend time with them so that they know my mom and dad really love me, but also they're paying attention. You know, they're not going to let me slide out of here.
8: Yeah. Jessica, how do you elephant parent a cactus? I'm thinking about as kids get older.
5: Elephant parent a cactus.
8: As they get older, they just, you know, they get all feelings
5: prickly,
8: bent out of shape, and you can't talk to them. They want to eye roll you to death. So what does it look like to be the elephant parent as they get older?
7: I think that, I mean, yeah, that is a $1 million question. I think it's so important for us to be the adult in the room and to guard our feelings and to not get our sense of security from how our kids are relating to us. We're not in it to be friends. You know, there's a bigger picture. There's a perspective. There's a long term. And how many of us either were or know stories of kids that just were difficult for a couple years and then they come around, you know? And my mom just did such a good job of loving the kids in her life through different seasons. I think she just had a long-term perspective. It was like, you and I, we're going to be here forever. I'm going to love you forever. You can be a little bit weird right now, be a cactus, but I'm here. I'm not going anywhere. And so there's just this deep, I think that unrattles children. You know, it's deeply settling. And you just can't evaluate what you're seeing, you know, without taking into account what's happening under the roots of the cactus, I guess.
5: Yeah, and I think to peel that back a little bit on the parenting side, what's going on in you where you need that perfection out of your child?
7: Yeah.
5: And the damage that's going to be done expecting perfection, because guess what? You're not perfect either. That's the whole point of the spiritual battle in this life, right? That's why we're all sinners saved by grace.
7: And it comes back to what is our goal? And this is terribly convicting to me, but is my goal to curate this wonderful family so that it looks good? Or am I just trying to be faithful to what God has called me to do? And if you're trying to be faithful, that simplifies things because you can accomplish that.
5: Yeah.
7: You know, there's not a, you can't control your kids' behavior, but you can control if you submit your life to the Lord and just try to be obedient. And I think that's what my mom and my grandmother modeled so well throughout the years.
5: No, and it's so good. Mm-hmm. You know, Jessica, that raises a point. We've been working with Katie Faust, and she's got a great little ministry called Them Before Us. And the theme in there is a real general principle when you look at culture today. And that is, there was a time when adults sacrificed for children. And now, as a culture, we're kind of asking children to sacrifice for adults, whether it's broken marriages and kids ending up in foster care, or, you know, the whole LGBTQ thing and children adopted into, either purposefully adopted into, homes with no dad or no mom. And we're just, as a culture, losing our way to say, let's put children first ahead of us rather than adults being selfish. And I think that's really at the core of the whole culture, and trying to figure out, how do we do this? And how do we, like your grandmother, how do you say, okay, I may not have the perfect marriage, and it may not be even a healthy marriage, but I'm going to fight for staying together, making the improvements I can make, really for the sake of the children and the grandchildren. That's a noble goal. Now, we're not talking about if you're in an abusive situation, you got to get to safety and those things, but we're talking about, you know, just the apathetic marriage. Think of the kids and the grandkids. And, you know, in there, God will be present for you and with you. And aim to do better. And that's your goal, is to do those things where you can hopefully have a good marriage, something that you're excited about, right?
7: Yeah. And so many of these issues that we're talking about are about perspective and doing something today that's not paying off today, but paying off later. And I talk in the book about planting a tree, which seems like a colossal waste of time in some ways, because you're not going to eat that fruit for years and years and years. But so many of these women that I have seen in my life were planting fruit for years and generations down the road. I heard just such a cool story recently. I don't know if you guys follow Forrest Frank, but, you know, he's this Christian musician who has exploded not only the Christian music scene, but the non-Christian, and is really kind of reaching this new generation. But I heard a clip of a conversation with his grandfather and him, and his grandfather just said, "We've been praying for you for years and years, and it's so cool that you're the one God is using to reach this generation." And Forrest spent years not walking with the Lord. And so it was such a cool reminder to hear, like, this grandfather had been praying for him years and years and years, and now the fruit. And so we have no idea who we are raising.
5: Well,
7: we have
5: no
7: idea who we're raising and how they're going to impact the culture. So the small decisions that are difficult now may be growing fruit that we have absolutely no concept what it is. And that's energizing to me as a mom.
5: These are good pow punches right at the end here, because I wanted to end with your mom's story of her ability to forgive, which you noted in the book, and what an impression that made on you.
7: Yes, we mentioned yesterday just common themes that I saw in strong families. One being, they have someone who has made the family their highest priority. Two being, which we spoke about, that they not only love but like each other. Three being that there's a loving authority in the home. And then the last one is that I think strong families forgive, because, you know, I say you can take all the vacations you want, you can do all the traditions, but if there's this latent rumbling of bitterness, that's very hard to unseed, and it will eventually become evident. And so my mom has just done such a good job of retaining grace in her heart and in the home. And that is easy to say, but so hard to do, because it means that you are forgiving people for doing things that are wrong. But if you don't have that in the home, I don't think any of the rest of it is even going to make a dent. You know, if there's not a culture of you're forgiven and we love you and you and I are going to be in this for a really long time together. So big picture, like, we're going to let whatever this is go. And again, we live on a family farm, so we have issues, right? Whenever people are together, there's going to be stuff. But my mom would just often say, "Jesus has forgiven me so much, I don't want to hold on to any bitterness." And, you know, I remind myself, if she can forgive, of course I can. If Corrie ten Boom, you know, we've heard her story, if she's able to forgive, surely we can for some of these, you know, petty or maybe not petty infractions within the home. But I do think grace and forgiveness is the foundation.
5: Well, it sets a great aroma. Yeah, I mean, that's a spiritual truism, right? Those are characteristics of God. So when we're putting those into play in our life, forgiveness and love and kindness and goodness, the fruit of the Spirit, you're going to have a great aroma in that home.
7: And I like how you said fruit of the Spirit, because this isn't something we can conjure up on our own.
5: Yeah.
7: Right? We need help. We need outside help.
5: Well, it's of His character. Think of that. And that's what we're aiming for. Jessica, this has been great. I so appreciate the time we spent together this time and last time. And your book, Come On Home, A Grace-Filled Guide to Raising a Family Who Loves and Likes Each Other. I just love the title, and the content is so good. Thanks for these great nuggets of wisdom on marriage and parenting. So thanks again for being with us today.
7: It's been an honor to be here.
5: Yeah, it's so good. And I think hopefully you're catching it. What Jessica's book is filled with is great information on how to adjust your compass. And if you're in that spot where, like we talked about last time, you may not be spending your time in the right places, you need to reorient what's a core principle for you, the book will guide you in all that and help you rethink what are the big rocks in that jar, what are the pebbles, and then what's the sand stuff that you do quickly or maybe you don't do at all in order to give you time to do the other things that are more important. I think most of you are going to say, yes, I need that. Get in touch with us. Just make a gift of any amount to help the ministry here at Focus, and we'll send you a copy of the book as our way of saying thank you for being part of the ministry. And let me also say this. I'm so grateful how God is using this program to change lives. A mom named Ann from Nebraska said this. As a stay-at-home mom of three teenagers, I listen almost daily to your broadcasts. The variety of your shows provides guidance and encouragement to me as a mom and a wife, but also as a Christian. I often find myself sharing episodes with friends and family. God is really working through this ministry. You're in our prayers. Well, thank you, Ann. I certainly love that impact on you and your family's life, and I thank you, too, for the endorsement and for allowing us to come alongside you as a mom and wife. That's what it's about. And I hope Ann's example inspires you to join our support team. 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A monthly pledge of just $15 makes it possible for us to put biblical resources like books, videos, and more into the hands of six families like Ann's who reach out to us. 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Because that's generational impact, exactly what we've been talking about today. And Jessica, really, for those that come on and are guests on the broadcast, you're doing ministry through this machine at Focus on the Family. So thank you for pouring into and taking the time to be on the show.
7: Well, thanks. And I feel like I'm a product of Focus as well, because it was so instrumental in my mom's life and my dad's life. And my daughter loves it, too. So it's super cool.
5: Keep it going.
7: Yeah.
8: That's
5: well,
8: great.
5: Thank you.
8: Mm. 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
4: Back in the 70s, the amazing Kreskin astounded people with an uncanny ability to read people's minds. Well, you'd think that a lot of us were applying to replace him, because often we actually fool ourselves into thinking we can read someone else's mind or actually know their motives. Why do we do that? Well, we really hate to say, I don't know, as in, I don't know what they're thinking. So when we don't know what they're thinking, we simply come up with something and state it as if it's fact, not the fiction that it really is. However, when you try to guess at someone's thoughts or motives, psychologists tell us we're actually revealing clues to our own dark agendas. Did you ever notice that when someone tries to read someone's mind or state their motives, it's almost always something really sinister? The Bible says that a man himself is the only one that knows his own thoughts and motives. So when it comes to reading someone else's mind, leave that to those magic shows in Las Vegas. Instead of reading motives, the mature, healthy approach is to say, I don't know. 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
7: My name is Carl. I'm the curator for a museum in Chicago, and I wanted to look around because this structure may have historical significance.
8: Really?
7: This building may have been a stop on the Underground Railroad.
8: I'd love to hear the story.
7: It's the story of the Ross family. Henry, his wife Caroline, and William, their 17-year-old son.
9: There's this place in the north called Cabin Creek. It's a town full of people against slavery.
8: You're not thinking. Do you know what they'd do to us if we got caught? We'd never see each other again. That's one thing for sure.
10: We're not putting the boy on the whipping block.
11: Sir?
10: Boy, you're coming with us.
12: Huh? What?
8: Where?
10: You're being sold.
12: Not my son.
8: Give me the whippings.
10: In the cart.
11: Willie, run. Go to Cabin Creek. We'll meet you.
8: How are you going to...
11: No questions. Just do it. Caroline, we're going.
12: Where?
11: North. I got directions to this woman's house. She'll help us. But we gotta go now.
13: I should have seen this coming. But with them losing their son... I told you it wasn't a good idea.
10: I'll go after him.
13: And while you're out there, you go looking for that other one, too, that Benjamin.
14: I want you to go to the courier's office down the street. Give his package to a man there named George. And if you want to run away, tell him Emily sent you. He'll help you.
10: Ma'am?
14: I do what I can for those who are strong enough to handle the journey. And I hate what people like me are doing to people like you. Now go on.
10: Yes, ma'am. I'll go.
14: You go, all right. And don't stop. Don't stop until you're free.
15: So this woman just offered to help him run away out of nowhere?
16: That's right.
15: Well, did he trust her?
16: That's the thing. He knew it could all be a trick. But there was something different about this woman. And the fact was, he missed his family very much. And he was willing to take the chance. So he went to the courier's office.
17: Hello? Yeah? Can I help you?
18: Yeah, I'm supposed to bring you this package.
17: Okay. Yeah, see, it's all paid for, so you're done.
18: Yes, sir.
17: I said you're done. Why are you just standing there?
18: I'll go.
17: Yeah, guess you'd better.
18: Yes, sir.
17: Wait.
18: Yeah?
17: You sure you got nothing to say to me?
18: Miss Emily sent me?
17: Why didn't you say so in the first place? You didn't trust me, huh?
18: I can't trust nobody.
17: Well, let me put it to you this way. If I'm on your side, you're gonna get a chance to run. If I'm not on your side, you're already in a heap of trouble. It don't matter if you trust me or not. You got it?
18: Yes.
17: Sorry I couldn't come right out and tell you who it was. Slave owners around here, they're always thinking I'm up to something. I always suspect they're setting me up by telling one of you to come by. It's a test. I gotta be wary.
18: Yes, sir.
17: All right. Get in the box.
18: Sir?
17: Get inside this box. I'm gonna mail you.
18: Mail me?
17: Well, unless you'd rather go back now. The courier's gonna be here in an hour. You're gonna get in here, and I'm gonna send you to a man named Thomas Carlin in Cincinnati. He's a good man. He'll help you. I only got a couple of loaves of bread and some water. Don't eat it all at once. It's got to last you a few days.
16: William got inside the box. He barely fit. His knees were pushed up against his chin, and George closed up the box.
15: He actually mailed him?
16: That's right. He drilled some small holes in the side so William could breathe, and the couriers took him away on the cart.
15: Well, were the couriers on William's side, too?
16: No. They could have caught him at any time and turned him in.
15: Well, didn't they get suspicious hauling this huge box?
16: They did it all the time for George.
15: Oh, it's amazing.
16: It sure was. Anyway, back to Henry and Caroline. They continued on for many days, resting each morning in caves or tall weeds. Finally, they could see freedom in the distance.
19: The river's got to be here somewhere. Come on, Caroline. We're almost there.
20: I can't believe we could make it.
19: Hope we haven't gone the wrong way. She's headed to Ohio River.
20: Uh-huh.
19: It goes all the way across, don't it? We couldn't miss it. Wait.
20: What?
19: Caroline.
20: What is it, Henry?
19: There it is. I can see it.
20: Oh, praise God.
19: The Ohio River. Let's go.
20: Hallelujah. Thank you, Jesus.
19: All we have to do is get across, and we're free.
20: Free? How are we going to get across?
19: I figured it'd be iced over. We can just walk across.
20: Oh, yes. Oh, please, Lord, let it be iced over.
19: Here it is. Looks like it's solid.
20: Let's go.
19: Wait. Let me test it first.
20: Yep.
19: No. It's too thin here.
20: Maybe somewhere else?
19: There's got to be a bridge here somewhere. Let's go looking for a bridge.
20: Look, on the other side. There's a house with a light on.
19: Sure is. That's where we got to go.
20: Maybe we can get their attention. Hello?
19: Caroline, are you crazy? Yelling out like that, we're still in slave land.
21: Right there, on the riverbank.
19: Oh, no, it's Master Nathan. We got to get out of here.
20: Where?
19: Across the river, now. Step where it's wettest.
22: They're on the cross.
21: Stop!
19: Hurry, Caroline.
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24: The Tale of the Coin.
25: Hey, look what I got.
26: Oh, that's a beautiful coin. Is it a stater?
25: It is. Well, I found it at the temple.
27: I'm not one to get carried away by emotion, right?
28: Yes, but sweet.
27: We're being called on to take a leap of faith here.
25: We all rush in together, each one takes something, and then rush out together. Any questions?
29: Just one. Why are we doing this?
23: Listen now on the Adventures in Odyssey Club. Thank you.
19: Take my hand!
0: She fell through the ice. Come on.
1: I see you.
19: Caroline! My hand!
16: Somehow, Caroline managed to grab Henry's hand. But with the strong current flowing underneath the ice, he didn't have the strength to pull her out. But just then, a helping hand came out of nowhere.
19: I can't hold on!
2: Here, give me your other hand. Got it. Now let's pull on the count of three. One, two, three! Let's go! Over here, it's thicker.
16: Under the fire from Nathan's gun, they made it safely across to the other side.
2: Up here!
19: Come on, Caroline.
2: In the house.
3: We're safe here. You okay?
19: Yeah. Caroline?
20: Yes, I'm okay.
3: What are your names?
19: I'm Henry. This is Caroline.
3: Nice to meet you. I'm Sydney. Why don't you go change in the other room? There's some dry clothes that may fit you in the chest.
20: Thank you, sir.
19: Yes, thank you.
3: You're welcome. Now, after you're done, come on out and sit in front of the stove.
19: Thank you. Here's the clothes. Caroline.
20: Yeah?
19: You know, I just figured out something.
20: What?
19: We're free.
20: You're right. Praise God, we're free. We're free.
16: Days later, Henry and Caroline made it safely to Cabin Creek and stayed there for several months. There, they had the freedom to go wherever they wanted, eat whenever they wanted, laugh and talk loudly and speak their opinions whenever they wanted. The new life wouldn't be easy. They knew that as well. They would still have to work to put food on the table. But at the same time, they were free.
19: Caroline.
20: Over here.
19: Close your eyes.
20: I'm washing clothes, Henry. I can't play no games.
19: Caroline, please. This will only take a second.
20: All right. The clothes.
19: Don't move. Be right back.
20: What you up to, man?
19: Okay, I'm back. Open your eyes.
20: Ah!
19: I got you this.
20: Henry, a dress.
19: I thought you'd look awful pretty in it.
20: Oh, Henry, it's beautiful. How'd you get it?
19: I did some extra work for the man at the store.
20: Oh, but there's so many other things we could have gotten. Things we need.
19: No.
20: But we...
19: I wanted you to have this.
20: Why?
19: Because I want you to be in this dress when William gets here.
20: Oh, Henry... I want that, too.
19: Mr. Sydney, what you doing here?
2: I got some news.
19: News?
2: Yeah, it's important. In fact, I gotta go around this whole town to tell it.
19: By your face, it don't look good.
2: It's not. I've just gotten word from Washington. They've enacted a new law called the Fugitive Slave Law.
19: What is it?
2: Anybody helping slaves can get arrested.
20: What does it mean?
2: It means there may not be so many people up here willing to help you. And your master may not be so hesitant about coming up to get you.
20: Oh.
2: I imagine he's already loaded up his horses and is on his way. You two have to keep running.
20: What?
19: But they can't do that. We're free now.
20: Yeah.
2: No, you're not.
20: What are we going to do, Henry?
19: I don't know.
2: You're going to Canada. It's not safe anywhere in the States anymore.
19: Canada?
20: That's far away, ain't it?
19: How are we going to get there?
20: Yeah.
2: It's called the Underground Railroad.
19: It's a railroad?
2: No, it's people that open up their houses along the road and let you rest and hide. There's people from here all the way to Canada to help you. They'll give you food, shelter, and a bed to sleep on.
19: How do we know where to find these people?
2: They'll tell you where to go. I'll give you directions to the first stop.
20: But what about our son?
2: What about him?
20: Well, he was meeting us here.
2: You've just got to hope he makes it, too. If you try to stay here and wait for him, you'll never see him. Your owners will probably be on top of this place in a matter of days.
20: Lord, help us.
2: Listen, I've got to get around to tell everyone else. If you need anything before you leave, just ask, okay?
19: Okay. Thank you.
20: Henry. Henry, what we gonna do?
19: We gonna go.
15: So how was William doing?
16: He was okay. Not comfortable, but alive and still moving. That box seemed to get smaller and smaller every mile he went. After 4 days, he had only a little bread left. He nibbled on it, a crumb at a time. Long before this, he lost all feeling in his legs. And no matter which way he squirmed, he couldn't seem to regain it. His clothes were drenched with sweat. His lungs felt clogged from breathing the same air for 4 days. And he could barely hold his senses together from being enclosed in darkness. Then, the next day, William's worst nightmare came true when the box dropped off the wagon.
1: This was gonna happen. I told you to tie it down.
4: It's so heavy, I didn't think we needed it.
1: Come on, let's get it back on up there. All right, I'm gonna count to three. One, two, three. Yes! What's in this thing? Now, you wanna tie that thing down?
4: Now, let's just push it farther on the cart.
1: Oh, all right, I guess that'll work.
15: And they didn't find him?
16: No.
15: But I thought you said it would be his worst nightmare.
16: It was. The courier didn't pay much attention to the arrows on the side of the box. They put William back, upside down.
15: Oh, my.
16: All the blood started rushing to his head. Eventually, he was able to move himself around so that all the weight wasn't directly on his head. But by then, it was too late. He passed out and didn't recover until the box reached Cincinnati.

0: You're welcome, sir.
1: Right.
0: All right, let's get out of here.
2: Goodbye. Douglas.
3: Oh, yes. What is it, Thomas?
2: Quickly, let's get this open.
4: What is it?
2: A package.
4: You mean it's...
2: Yes. Hand me that hammer. I'll try to pry it open. Hello in there. Hope he's not dead. Help me open it.
4: Yes, certainly. I think he is dead.
2: Let's get him out of there. Just lay him down.
4: The poor man's soaked from head to toe.
2: Sweat. Thank God he's still breathing. Go get him some cold, damp cloths. Then we'll take him into my room and lay him on the bed.

0: How is he?
1: Still no response. Seems to be breathing a little more easily.
0: Good. So how long do you think he was in there?
1: I don't know. 4, 5 days, maybe a week. Wait, he's coming too. Hello?
2: Get away from me! I'll kill you!
1: Hold it!
2: I swear,
1: it's
2: get
1: okay.
2: your hands off
1: It's okay,
2: me.
1: It's okay. We're your friends. Calm down. It's okay. I'm your friend. I'm here to help you.
2: I don't need help.
1: It's okay. I know why you're here. The box you were in was sent to me.
2: Where am I?
1: My name is Thomas Carlin. You're in Cincinnati, Ohio.
2: Cincinnati?
1: Yes.
2: That's in the north, ain't it?
1: Yes.
2: You mean I'm free?
1: Well, no, I'm afraid you're not.
2: What are you talking about?
1: Unfortunately, a few days ago, probably while you were on your way here, Congress enacted a new law. Your owners are probably going to come and get you.
2: What?
1: You have to go on to Canada.
2: No, I can't go to Canada.
1: Why not?
2: I gotta go to Cabin Creek, see my folks.
1: You can't go there.
2: Oh, yeah, I can. I don't care.
1: Your parents aren't there.
2: How do you know? They told me they would.
1: There is no Cabin Creek anymore. It's practically a deserted town. Everyone moved north after this law went into effect.
2: But how am I going to find them?
1: I don't know. But you're not going to find them there. You might as well head to Canada. We've got something to help you. It's called the Underground Railroad. It's the only way. Yeah, I have a map for you. I wrote it out on leather because it's durable. It's a rough road. This will lead you all the way to Canada. Will you take it?
2: Okay, show me the map.
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2: Because of the new slave law, slaves in the North were being captured and taken back south. The Underground Railroad safely hid most of the slaves, but sometimes it didn't.
3: Where is he?
4: Who?
3: You know who I'm talking about. You got a runaway in here by the name of Benjamin.
4: You can't just bust my door down and come crashing in here like that. This is my house.
3: Guess you hadn't kept up with the latest laws. You got a runaway in here, you're going to jail. Now, where is he?
4: You've got the wrong house.
3: Get his arms, John.
5: Yeah.
4: Get your hands off me.
3: I'll just have a look around. You know, I bet that closet would be a nice place to hide somebody.
4: There he is. He's trying to get away.
3: Come here, boy. Gotcha.
6: Get off me.
3: Ooh, boy, you sure got brave since I last saw you. You never would have said that to me back in Tennessee. Hello, Benjamin. Bet you never thought you'd see me again after you ran off that night. You did good. Almost made it to Canada. I think you're gonna be a big help.
6: What are you talking about?
3: Your friends. The ones you lived with.
6: Henry?
3: That's the one. Him and his wife left. And I just heard their boy, William, took off for Mississippi, too.
6: What's that got to do with me?
3: You are gonna help me find him.
6: Why would I do a thing like that?
3: You're not gonna have a choice. I want to know every place you stopped at on this Underground Railroad. From here all the way to the Ohio River. We are going to look at every stop until we find your friends. And then, we all going back like one happy family.
6: I'm not telling you nothing.
3: You're not, huh? John, you got my gun?
7: Yeah, here it is.
6: I'd die before I tell you anything.
3: Then let me offer you something else. I hear you got a sister in Birmingham. Now, you don't have to tell me. I already know you do. My friend owns her. Now, I know you don't care what happens to yourself, but what about her?
6: What'd you do to her?
3: I ain't done nothing yet, and I won't, if you'll help me, that is.
6: You better not lay a hand on her.
3: I think that's up to you now, isn't it? What'll it be, boy? You gonna help us?
6: Yeah, I'll help you.
8: So did Henry and Caroline make it to Canada by this time?
9: No, but they were well on their way, thanks to the Underground Railroad. They walked on, stopping to eat and sleep at safe houses along the way. They spent several months on the road. It was a slow trip. The people helping them would not let them leave until they were certain it was safe. But as soon as it was time, they would be given directions to the next stop, and they were sent on their way in darkness.
10: Eat all that up now. You got to have your strength.
11: We sure do, thank you.
10: That's what I'm here for.
11: We know the chance you're taking, even talking to us.
10: It's worth the chance. Uh-oh.
12: Who is it?
10: I don't know. Come here. Bring all your things.
11: Okay.
10: This here's a fake wall.
12: Mm. Oh.
10: Get inside. You okay?
11: Yes, ma'am.
3: Hello, ma'am.
13: Ma'am.
3: May we come in?
10: What do you want?
3: I just want to take a look around.
10: Why?
3: Well, you see, we've been hearing that there's been some slaves hiding out in this area.
10: I haven't seen any.
3: Ms. Holly, that is your name, right?
10: Yes.
3: I got permission from the sheriff of this town to search your house.
10: You what?
3: I also got permission to arrest you.
10: Arrest me?
3: That's right. You've been hiding out slaves, Ms. Holly.
10: That's not true.
3: I got some people who say something different. One sitting out on the horse. You remember Benjamin, Miss Holly?
10: I don't know who you're talking about.
3: Take her outside.
13: All right.
6: Come on.
10: Get your hands off me. Give me a hug. No, you can't do this.
6: Let's go now.
3: Hello? Anybody in here? If you in here, we're going to find you. There's no doubt about that. Come on out. I ain't gonna hurt you. I ain't allowed. If it was up to me, I'd shoot you on sight. But my father wants you back in one piece. Where are you? Come on now, don't make me wait.
13: You find him?
3: Nah, I looked all around. He ain't here.
13: Let's go then.
3: Okay.
12: You hear that, Henry? They just up and took her.
11: I heard.
12: Well, what did she tell them? We've been here. We gotta get going now.
11: We got a problem with that, though.
12: What?
11: We don't know where to go next.

0: It looks like we haven't seen the last of Nathan and his posse. Will Henry, Caroline, and William ever find each other? There's only one way to find out. Keep listening. Until then, why don't you send us a letter to let us know you're listening? We'd love to hear from you. 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And don't forget to ask how you can get a copy of today's episode. It's called The Underground Railroad. 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Our production engineer was Dave Arnold. And our executive producer is Chuck Bolte. And I'm Chris, hoping you'll join us again next time for more Adventures in Odyssey.
1: Welcome to Preparedness Thoughts with John Stephenson. John understands the importance of being prepared. Through rain, rocks, and snow, he has seen it all and survived. He has seen major disasters like Mount St. Helens and how vehicles were stopped in the street from the volcanic ash. Earthquakes, too, including the Loma Prieta earthquake, which felt like it wouldn't stop shaking. People were without electricity and could not hardly buy groceries or gasoline. The homeless lit bonfires in the streets. The Bay Bridge and other freeways were broken. God only knows what will be next.
2: Welcome to Preparedness Thoughts by John Stephenson. We invite Jesus Christ through the Holy Spirit to guide us as we examine how our preparations can be used to preserve the life of ourselves, our family, and others. Well, I just love this song. Our God is an awesome God. He reigns from heaven above with wisdom, power, and love. Our God is an awesome God. God has a plan for the salvation of mankind. God's plan is for us to believe on Jesus and for us to demonstrate that we believe. We try to follow the example of Jesus Christ. You might say, be ye holy, for he is holy. Some people are concerned that they have committed the unpardonable sin. I suggest to you that one sin is the sin of unbelief. But check it out for yourself. Pray and read the Bible. Again, we demonstrate that we believe by living the life that he would have us to live. God's plan of salvation was to send Jesus to die on the cross as payment for the sins of mankind and for all of my sins as well. I simply accept this free gift from God and I repent. You see, in my appreciation of this gift, I turn from all that God considers sin and I try to live a life pleasing to God instead of a life which was mostly pleasing to my momentary idea of pleasure. To help us understand these ideas, God gave us his book, the Bible. It has stories which we can identify with. Mankind who struggled, who failed, and who walked with God. This process of understanding our new relationship with God is often called a born-again experience. And it is lovely. Now, I'll talk for a moment about my own thoughts about what, at some point, our future holds. Simply put, after the Great Tribulation period, the earth will have a born-again experience. Meanwhile, we will see that where sin abounds, grace will abound more. Similarly, a single candle burns brighter in the darkness of difficulty than in the light of a normal day. Our choice to choose God's good living instead of living in the sin pattern of the world will become a more obvious choice. We on earth will have to choose one direction or the other, godly living or worldly living. And this choice will determine the destiny of your eternal soul. I urge you to choose life and to choose life more abundantly. With God, through Jesus Christ, and with the Holy Spirit. Renew your steadfast conviction to God and look forward to the world to come. That is to say, God's righteous world. As we seek to follow God's two great commandments, which are to love the Lord your God with all your heart, mind, and soul, and love your neighbor as yourself. This is episode 21. Being prepared physically is very good, but it is more important that you are spiritually prepared for whatever is coming.
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There's a lot of things affecting our freedoms. We want to do whatever we want to do. Well, you can't do whatever you want. Well, then how free are you? Because of what Adam did, our wills are now enslaved. We are now slaves to Satan and to sin. That doesn't sound too free to me. All kinds of restrictions and inhibitions and limitations have been placed upon us. And I'm asking myself, why? How did this all happen?

0: You're listening to Hope for Today with David Hawking. What does true freedom, look like? Well, you know, the world will tell you that freedom is being able to do whatever you want, whenever you want, no matter the consequences. But is that really freedom? As David pointed out a moment ago, giving in to every base and depraved desire is actually being enslaved to sin. And the only way to be free from sin is through Jesus Christ. Now, believe it or not, this spiritual truth goes all the way back to the Garden of Eden. David gives us the details as he opens up Genesis 3, 7 through 15, and we begin our study of the fall of the human race. 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And we'll share our mailing addresses later in the program. Okay, our In the Beginning series continues now. We've arrived at Genesis chapter 3, verses 7 through 15. And here's David.
1: We want to talk about the fall of the human race, even though, listen carefully, please, that word, the fall, and its accompanying doctrine is not really specifically taught in the Bible, which is kind of interesting. Now, the word fall is used a lot in the Bible. It's used, in fact, 252 times in the English Bible. And the Old English falleth, the verb to fall, is used another 28 times. The word falling about 15 times. The word fell, past tense, another 243 times. Fallen 79 times. I mean, you get the impression this is a big subject. So certainly it must cover Genesis 3. And the answer is no, not a one of them does. Interesting. The Hebrew word to fall, nafal in Hebrew, it almost sounds like fall, nafal, is used 437 times in the Old Testament, and not once does it refer to what happened in Genesis 3. Not once. The Greek word in the New Testament, pipto, to fall, used 88 times. There's another word used in Jude 24 that he's able to keep you from falling. But isn't it interesting that with all of this usage, all of these scores and scores of times, not once does it refer to Genesis 3. And that is an interesting problem. Some people believe that the word fall is a proper description of what Genesis 3 happened, what happened here, on the basis of something that you read in Isaiah, where it says, "How art thou fallen from heaven, O Lucifer?" And so if he fell in some sense, then we all fell as succumbing to what he did in terms of temptation. It's an interesting subject because even describing the fall of man, what verses do we go to? We're going to be discussing the whole issue of depravity, the consequence of the fall. There are many, many theologians who do not believe that the fall was complete and total and affecting man completely in terms of his nature. Some believe that what we call total depravity, that is, whatever happened here affected us all, and we are all depraved and corrupt from the moment of birth on. It's called total depravity. The argument here is that babies don't come into the world laughing. They come in crying because they know something's wrong. And, you know, the whole thing is that depravity shows itself in a little child not saying yes as its first word, but more than likely saying no. We see rebellion at a very young age, even in small children. But there are still people that war against this. As a matter of fact, it is the official position of the American Psychological and Psychiatric Association that man is not a fallen creature, but man is inherently good. I have looked around and I have not been able to believe that, their view about man being inherently good. We're going to see what the Bible actually says, and I think when we're done, you're going to really sense that even if the word fall was never used of Genesis 3, there was some sort of moral collapse, terrible thing that happened in Genesis 3 that's been affecting every one of us ever since. And we're going to examine that in some detail. But let's read verses 7 to 15. It says, "And the eyes of them both," this is after they took the fruit, "the eyes of them both were opened, and they knew that they were naked. And they sewed fig leaves together, made themselves aprons. And they heard the voice of the Lord God walking in the garden in the cool of the day. And Adam and his wife hid themselves from the presence of the Lord God amongst the trees of the garden. And the Lord God called unto Adam and said unto him, 'Where art thou?' And he said, 'I heard thy voice in the garden, and I was afraid because I was naked, and I hid myself.' And he said, 'Who told thee that thou wast naked? Hast thou eaten of the tree whereof I commanded thee that thou shouldst not eat?' And the man said," typical fashion, huh, girls? "'The woman whom thou gavest to be with me, she gave me of the tree, and I did eat.' And the Lord said," oh, well, that explains everything then. No, that's not what it says. Interestingly, that the Lord then turns to the woman. "The Lord God said unto the woman, 'What is this that thou hast done?' And the woman said, 'The serpent beguiled me, and I did eat.'" Now, it's interesting that he didn't turn to the serpent and say, "What did you do?" It says, "The Lord God said unto the serpent, 'Because thou hast done this, thou art cursed above all cattle, above every beast of the field. Upon thy belly shalt thou go, and dust shalt thou eat all the days of thy life. And I will put enmity between thee and the woman, and between thy seed and her seed. It shall bruise thy head, and thou shalt bruise his heel.'" Well, this is a pretty exciting passage for many, many reasons. We believe that the first clear presentation of the gospel of Jesus Christ is in Genesis 3:15, and we'll get to that in a minute. I want you to notice about six things in these verses. First of all, take a look at the alternatives which Adam and Eve faced. The alternatives that Adam and Eve faced. And I want to make this as clear as possible so that we understand what actually occurred there and what happens also in our lives when we are tempted. The alternative was first to obey God and to believe that he knows what is best for us, even though they had no evidence of what those consequences might be. I wonder how many of us choose that alternative in life, to obey God and to believe that he knows what is best for us, to flat out say, "Lord, I don't understand this. I don't know where it leads. I don't know why you even gave this command, but I believe you. I believe everything you do is best for me. Every command you've ever given is for my benefit and my good. So I'm going to do it even though I don't understand it." A lot of us want to understand. We want to say, "Well, what's the point of that?" You know, there are a lot of things in the Bible that I can't really tell you what's the point of that. All I know is God said, "Don't do it." Or he said, "Do it." There are 613 commandments in the first five books of the Bible alone. And there are things that God instructed his people to do or not do, and they had no knowledge of how this will turn out or what this means or what is involved here. God just says, "You do it because I said so." Now, are there any parents here who have told their children, "You just do what I tell you"? "Well, why do I have to do it? I said do it. I do it because I told you to do it." It doesn't seem like a reason. And we grow up as children and wonder, why couldn't they come up with a reason? You know, just because you said it, what do you think you are, an authority in my life? Well, actually, yes. Well, who gave you the right to say you're an authority? Well, God did. Where? In the Bible. Oh, a book written by men. Do you understand how the reasoning goes? So, you know, all the time, man is continuing to challenge one basic truth. The alternative that was in front of Adam and Eve was obey God and believe that everything he tells you is for your good. There's a reason why you shouldn't eat the tree of the knowledge of good and evil. The other alternative is to disbelieve God or to disobey God. Watch this carefully. Believing that we have a right to determine our own destiny. Sound familiar? Are there not people today deliberately disobeying God under the theory that we have a right to make our own decisions and determine our own destiny? Do we have a right to do that? The answer is no, we don't. We just think we do. It's like discussing the word freedom. You are free to obey God or free to disobey God. Well, how free are you? For instance, if you jumped off the Empire State Building and you don't want to hit the ground, but you jumped off, you want to fly, are you free to do that? Now, you might be free to jump unless somebody tries to stop you, but there is something that is going to stop you when you land. You're not as free as you think. In other words, there are laws, that law of gravity in that case, that causes you to fall. You don't fly, you fall. There are laws that control our freedom. How free are you? You might say, I'm free to hit you in the nose. Well, I might want to resist. So your freedom ends with my nose, and I punch you back. Do you understand this whole business of freedom? I'm free to drive my car as fast as I want to. Watch out for that black and white. Okay, we'll slow down. Well, all of a sudden, your freedom, just by sight, had a check on it, a limitation on it. How free are you? People say, we have a free will. Really? To do what? See, whether you want to believe it or not, you can't do whatever you want to do. You can't. So we always qualify our freedoms. Well, I can do some things. Well, what can you do? See, a lot of things are controlled by how much money you have. Amen? Oh, boy, we hit a sensitive spot, didn't we? And a lot of things are affected by whether you got a job or not. Amen? Yeah, there's a lot of things affecting our freedoms. And we don't want to face it. We want to do whatever we want to do. Well, you can't do whatever you want. Well, then how free are you? Now, don't misunderstand, we all have a will, but this whole thing of free will, the only time I've ever seen free will in the Bible is in relationship to voluntary contributions. It simply means voluntary. There's no doctrine of your will being free. As a matter of fact, God describes the very opposite. He says because of what Adam did, our wills are now enslaved. We are now slaves to Satan and to sin. That doesn't sound too free to me. But it's a doctrine that because we want to be independent and do what we want to do and don't want anybody telling us what to do, we believe in free will. Well, I think I know what you mean. If you mean we have a choice, you do have a choice. But you're not even free to choose what you want to choose. All kinds of restrictions and inhibitions and limitations have been placed upon us. And I'm asking myself, why? How did this all happen? And that's what happened in Genesis 3. Because of what happened in Genesis 3, man has lost an enormous amount of freedom. He only had one restriction on his freedom. Don't touch the knowledge of the tree of good and evil. Don't go after that. And that was the one restriction on all this wonderful freedom he had. Now, after he sins and he does what God tells him not to, he loses an enormous amount of freedom that he had. It always happens that way. God alone has the right to determine what is good and what is evil. You say, well, why did he pick on the tree of the knowledge of good and evil? Well, because he wanted to. Well, I don't like that. Tough. Why couldn't it have been an apple tree or an orange or something else? Why did he pick on the tree of knowledge? And as a matter of fact, I don't even know what the fruit is. Neither do I. I don't know what it was. I don't think it has anything to do with the subject as to what kind of fruit it was. What's the matter with us? I think a lot of us do not understand that God has his reasons that are not often revealed to us as to why something is right and something is wrong. That's why you're going to see that the very description the Bible uses of what happened here is always described as a disobedience to God, an offense to God, a transgression against what God said, and that he has a right to say whatever he wants to say because he's the one who made us. By an a priori argument, you weren't around, he was there, he can make up the rules. And now we have to decide whether we want to enjoy the freedom of God giving this to us within rules. Or do we want to violate his rules thinking, I could be more free if I made my own choices. And Adam literally was in the transgression, and it was a transgression against God himself. He didn't agree. Eve was deceived. In a way, I want to be gracious to you ladies, okay? I want to let you off the hook a slight bit. I am going to sock it to you a little bit later, but seriously, all the women, relax for a moment because you were deceived. I know that doesn't sound real good, but you were deceived. You did not deliberately disobey. Adam deliberately disobeyed. And it's just like a man to do that. Amen? We have all kinds of views as to what happened here in Genesis 3. The alternatives, though, are clear, to either obey God or to disobey God, to believe that he knows what is best, and therefore you're going to do what he says, or to believe that you have a right to determine your own destiny, which is exactly what Adam concluded. He knew that when Eve took that fruit, it was all over. So what did he do? He disobeyed to be with his wife. How interesting. Now, the second thing I want you to look at is the act which actually causes this fall. What is the act? Turn to Romans 5:19. There's quite a discussion here by Paul as to what happened in Genesis 3. Romans chapter 5. We can hit the highlights all along here. In verse 12 of chapter 5, it says, by one man, namely Adam, sin entered into the world, and death by sin. And so death passed upon all men, for that all have sinned. For until the law, sin was in the world. But sin is not imputed when there is no law. It's not put to your account because nobody knows what's right or what's wrong. They had very limited knowledge. They did know the tree of knowledge of good and evil was off base. Verse 14, you say, well, then there were no consequences to the law. Wrong. It says death reigned from Adam to Moses, even the period of time before the law ever came and told us what sin is, for by the law is the knowledge of sin. Yet death was reigning from Adam to Moses, even over them that had not sinned, after the similitude or likeness of Adam's, what does it say? Transgression. Verse 14, the word transgression means to draw a line and then to step over it. You draw a line, say, don't step over that line. And you step over it, you have just transgressed. That's what Adam did. It was an outward act of disobedience. He transgressed. He stepped over the line that God drew. What was the line? Don't eat of the tree of the knowledge of good and evil. And he stepped over the line. Every time that we do that, we follow in the likeness of Adam's sin. But even if you don't do that, sin is so all-pervasive that even though you haven't done exactly what Adam did, yet you still sin in many, many ways. For instance, in this same passage, look down at verse 19. It says, for as by one man's disobedience, many were made sinners. Verse 14 calls it transgression. Here it calls it disobedience. These are biblical terms for this general term of the fall of man, which, as we said, not one time does the word fall in Old or New Testament actually refer to what happened in Genesis 3. But the words God does use are transgression, meaning to step over the line, and disobedience, which comes from the word to persuade. And it basically means a refusal to hear. One is an inward act of the will, a refusal to hear, disobedience. The other one is an outward act of disobedience, a transgression to step over the line. People, listen, when we are tempted and when we actually do sin and follow the whole pattern of our father Adam, what really happens is there's an inward rebellion, whether we want to admit it or not. There's an inward act of our will, and we have a will because God does. And we are not listening to God. We shut down what God says. We don't believe that it has a cultural relevance to what I'm going through. I don't think those rules apply today. We are not listening to what God said. That's where it starts, in the heart. And that inward act then moves to an outward act of disobedience, stepping over a line that God drew. Not what other people draw, what God draws. You don't make other things sin that are not sin in the Bible. Now, we do that, but it's very unfortunate. That leads to legalism. What God says is right is right. What God says is wrong is wrong. The rules have not changed. And when we step over the line, we are following in our father Adam's footsteps. We're transgressing. And it started in our hearts when we disobeyed, which means to refuse to hear.
0: Disobedience against God. It starts in the heart. That's where it starts. Well, thank you, David, for that reminder. And next time, we'll continue our study of Genesis chapter 3, verses 7 through 15, and discover more about fostering obedience in our hearts. Be sure to be here for that. But David's back today with some final thoughts. You don't want to miss those in just a moment. So stay tuned to Hope for Today. Matt's in studio with me now, and Matt, another fantastic resource package is here for July. And what's inside?
2: Jim, this month we're pairing two of my dad's impactful booklets together for a special resource offering. The titles are Does the Bible Teach the Rapture? And The Security of the Believer.
0: Now, this is a perfect synchronicity, because so many signs today indicate that we just may be in the end times,
2: yeah,
0: and the Lord's return could well be imminent.
2: Speaking of his return, what about the rapture?
0: Yeah.
2: I mean, some argue that the word rapture is not in the Bible, and believers, yeah, will go through part or all of the tribulation prophesied in Scripture.
0: We've heard that a lot, yeah.
2: Yeah, some even deny that the tribulation is a literal period of time.
0: But you know, we're not interested in the arguments of man.
2: No.
0: We want to see firsthand just what Scripture has to say on this crucial question. And Matt, this is a compact 42-page study in a booklet form covering all the essential Scriptures you need to know and understand on the question of the rapture.
2: Yeah, does the Bible teach the rapture?
0: And Matt, I love the subtitle.
2: And if it does, when will it occur?
0: Exactly, exactly. And this is the first booklet.
2: Yep.
0: And Matt, what's booklet number two of the July resource pack?
2: It's titled The Security of the Believer. Jim, over the years, we have heard many stories of believers who often in agony are unsure of their salvation.
0: Oh, yes.
2: Struggling, questioning, just what it means to be in Christ.
0: Matt, this issue is not just one of differences between Bible teachers. It hits hard at the assurance and confidence of God's people in the specific promises of Scripture related to salvation and relationship with God.
2: You can get our July resource pack, Does the Bible Teach the Rapture? And The Security of the Believer, for just $10. And remember to pray for Hope for Today.
0: We appreciate that. 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
1: 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People are coming to know the Lord. And what a joy that is. When we read that, we're just overwhelmed. Many times we cry when we read those letters. And by the way, we pray for you. When you give us a prayer request, we pray. Every single day, our workers gather together and pray for the prayer requests that you have sent to us. We pray for them. We take your requests and write it out specifically on sheets, and we have specific people praying for your requests. And it's a delight to us. We love it, and it makes us feel like we're having a real part with you. So thanks again for your wonderful support. And God bless you, and keep communicating. We love it. God bless you.
0: Well, thank you, David. And yes, we love hearing from you. So keep it up. 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
4: Hi, I'm Johnny Erickson Tata. And when someone sits in a wheelchair as long as I have, over 50 years, you're bound to experience pain. It really wears on your back and hips, and it can wear on your resolve. Like the other evening when I went to bed and could hardly sleep, I prayed and asked the Lord to please break the cycle of pain so I could face a new day. But when morning came, the pain was still there. And so I took a deep breath and I did what I almost always do when things get hard. I preached the gospel to myself. The gospel that tells me, that tells each of us to daily take up our cross and die to self. And you know what? When I do that, the pain does not necessarily go away, but I've got strength, I've got courage, I've got power and grace to take on the day. I find that I really can do all things, even a painful day, through Christ who strengthens me. And may the same today be true for you.
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4: Hi, I'm Johnny Erickson Tata. And when someone sits in a wheelchair as long as I have, over 50 years, you're bound to experience pain. It really wears on your back and hips, and it can wear on your resolve. Like the other evening when I went to bed and could hardly sleep, I prayed and asked the Lord to please break the cycle of pain so I could face a new day. But when morning came, the pain was still there. And so I took a deep breath and I did what I almost always do when things get hard. I preached the gospel to myself. The gospel that tells me, that tells each of us to daily take up our cross and die to self. And you know what? When I do that, the pain does not necessarily go away, but I've got strength, I've got courage, I've got power and grace to take on the day. I find that I really can do all things, even a painful day, through Christ who strengthens me. And may the same today be true for you.
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0: Some people believe that when you serve God, you are automatically protected from any kind of danger. But that's not what the Bible teaches. Today on Truth for Life, Alistair Begg shares the story of a prophet who was thrown into a cistern and left to die simply for delivering God's message. We'll find out how God often intervenes through unlikely individuals and unexpected means.
1: We're going to read this evening from the Old Testament and from Jeremiah and chapter 38. Shephatiah, son of Mattan, Gedaliah, son of Pashur, Jehukal, the son of Shelemiah, and Pashur, son of Malchijah, heard what Jeremiah was telling all the people when he said, "This is what the Lord says, whoever stays in this city will die by the sword, famine, or plague. But whoever goes over to the Babylonians will live. He will escape with his life. He will live. And this is what the Lord says. This city will certainly be handed over to the army of the king of Babylon, who will capture it." Then the official said to the king, "This man should be put to death. He is discouraging the soldiers who are left in this city, as well as all the people, by the things he is saying to them. This man is not seeking the good of these people, but their ruin." "He is in your hands," King Zedekiah answered. "The king can do nothing to oppose you." So they took Jeremiah and put him into the cistern of Malchijah, the king's son, which was in the courtyard of the guard. They lowered Jeremiah by ropes into the cistern. It had no water in it, only mud, and Jeremiah sank down into the mud. But Ebed-Melech, a Cushite, an official in the royal palace, heard that they had put Jeremiah into the cistern. While the king was sitting in the Benjamin gate, Ebed-Melech went out of the palace and said to him, "My lord the king, these men have acted wickedly in all they have done to Jeremiah the prophet. They have thrown him into a cistern where he will starve to death when there is no longer any bread in the city." Then the king commanded Ebed-Melech the Cushite, "Take 30 men from here with you and lift Jeremiah the prophet out of the cistern before he dies." So Ebed-Melech took the men with him and went to a room under the treasury in the palace. He took some old rags and worn-out clothes from there and let them down with ropes to Jeremiah in the cistern. Ebed-Melech the Cushite said to Jeremiah, "Put these old rags and worn-out clothes under your arms to pad the ropes." Jeremiah did so, and they pulled him up with the ropes and lifted him out of the cistern. And Jeremiah remained in the courtyard of the guard. Thanks be to God for his word. Harry O. White, who was a Baptist minister in Scotland, actually the principal of the Baptist College in Glasgow for a time, describes this scene here, which we have just read, as one of the shining cameos of the Old Testament. And it is surely that. I recognize that for us to dip into the central part of a book, an Old Testament book like this, is fairly challenging, but I do so purposefully, and I hope that our study will stand sufficiently on its own so as not to be inhibited by our unawareness of what is going on in the preceding chapters. Suffice it to say that the events that are before us here were occurring probably these chapters 36, 37, and 38, right around 588 BC. And what we have discovered from our reading as we focus on Jeremiah, the prophet of God, is that Jeremiah has been doing what God has called him to do, namely delivering the message of the Lord. And he has said in verse 2, "This is what the Lord says, whoever stays in this city will die either by the sword, by famine, or by plague." Jerusalem had actually been overrun, and for these inhabitants of Jerusalem now to try and stand against the forces which had overwhelmed them was really simply to prolong the agony of their circumstances and would prove to be nothing other than the height of obstinate stupidity. Verse 3 makes it clear that the Lord himself had declared through the prophet Jeremiah that this city was certainly being handed over to the army of the king of Babylon. And therefore, Jeremiah is saying to the people in the city, it is important for you to make at this point a strategic decision. And in doing so, he delivers the message of the Lord. We then discover in verse 4 that this same prophet, in fulfilling the task he's been given, is then accused of being a traitor. Then the official said to the king, this man should be put to death. Now, the only way that we can conclude that this man is a traitor is if we are of the opinion that a soldier or a fortress or an army should never, ever surrender, even when all is lost. If we believe that in military engagement, there comes a strategic moment when the wisest thing to do is to capitulate to the overwhelming force, then we would understand, especially in light of the fact that Jeremiah was speaking the word of the Lord, that for these officials to describe him as a traitor was hopelessly inaccurate. And yet, these four particular nobles, whose names are mentioned here at the opening of the chapter, I'm not going to try and pronounce them again, once was enough, these four nobles demand the prophet's death, and you will notice that the king acquiesces. I try to read it in a kind of pathetic way, because I think verse 5 on the part of the king is a pathetic response. Here come these officials who report to the king, whose lives are in the king's hands, whose duty it is to obey the king, and for them to come and bring this report, and for the king then to respond, he is in your hands, the king can do nothing to oppose you, is really too bad. And the king, frankly, is in common parlance a wimp. And what you have here in this little section is a perfect monument to total weakness when it comes to the matter of leadership. And indeed, in all that I know of the Old Testament, there is no more abject declension in the Old Testament than what we find here in this simple incident. You have to, I think, go all the way forward to Pilate washing his hands before you come across such a dreadful and hopeless case of somebody simply throwing in the towel. The king can do nothing to oppose you. So Jeremiah brings the word of the Lord. Jeremiah is accused of being a traitor. And then you'll notice that Jeremiah is deposited in this cistern. Verse 6, so they took Jeremiah and they put him into the cistern of Malchijah, the king's son, which was in the courtyard of the guard. Now, the little that I have read of these cisterns has yielded this much information, that normally, while these cisterns, and there were many of them that were used for a variety of purposes, not least of all for the retaining of rainwater and the storing of other forms of liquid, these cisterns tended to be, on average, about 3 feet wide at their opening. They then had a neck that went down about another 3 or 4 feet, which maintained the diameter of the opening. It then opened out in a bulbous form to create this large container, which of course would be large enough to contain a man or perhaps even more than one man. And it is into this kind of pit that this individual, Jeremiah the prophet, is placed. And they consign him to this cistern and in doing so really pronounce the sentence of death upon him. They do it in a way that is fairly skillful. His death is going to be, if it follows, as rather gradual and also quite revolting. They are taking care to make sure that if ever anybody unearths him, they will never be able to find on his body any marks of violence. There will be nothing about him that will make it possible for someone to come after these nobles and charge them with an indictable capital offense. In fact, they're operating in much the same way as did Joseph's brothers. First of all, thinking that they would kill him, then saying, no, don't let's do that as a result of the intervention of one, I think it was Reuben, and so they put him in the place, but in point of fact, they're actually consigning him to death. That's what these folks do. The mention of mud would seem to be significant, because after all, presumably, there would always be mud at the bottom of these things. If not when they were pristine in their initial creation, certainly within a matter of time. there would be a residue and a deposit that would form at the bottom. The commentators say that the very mention of mud, the fact that it would be recorded at this point in history, was on account of the fact that the mud would have been waist deep. That if it had just been the normal natural deposit of mud, there would be no reason for them to say there was mud at the bottom of it. Because everybody would have said, well, what surprise is there in that? There's always mud at the bottom of it. But for them to mention it in this way was to point out the gravity of the circumstances, that when they let this individual down by these ropes and deposited him in this cistern, he was immediately being absorbed and faced the potential for suffocation even before he faced the possibility of starvation. The king, again, seeking to be removed from any knowledge of it, allows these princes to do the business on their own, lowering him by way of ropes in order that his death might appear to have come about by natural causes. Well, that's what we're told. And it's fairly straightforward, is it not? The final phrase of verse 6 depicts the predicament in which Jeremiah finds himself. And Jeremiah sank down into the mud. So there you have it. Jeremiah comes into the city and he proclaims the word of the Lord. The officials say this man is a traitor, he should be put to death. The king acquiesces to those who are under his directives, and before we know it, Jeremiah has now sunk down deep into the mud with no prospect whatsoever of liberation. Then you come to verse 7. But Ebed-Melech, a Cushite, an official in the royal palace, heard that they had put Jeremiah into the cistern. I'm not going to assume that you immediately think of another vaguely correlative passage when you read this, but I would hope that at least one or two of you might. You remember how, as the young girl goes about the cleaning duty,

to the fact that God stirs in the heart of a most unlikely young lady, transplanted from all that represented security and family to her, it is going to be by means of the intervention of this servant girl that God brings about the transformation in Naaman. And when you come here and you read the predicament of the prophet and you get to verse 7 and it says, but Ebed-Melech, a Cushite, someone as an official in the home of the king, and you say to yourself, oh, I wonder if this is going to be one of those occasions. And to the extent that your intrigue may have been provoked, then you're about to find it fulfilled. Look at what we're told. He was a Cushite. That word, Cush, C-U-S-H, is regularly translated Ethiopian. Those who know linguistics best say that it is more than likely that this man came from the region of Nubia and from the northern Sudan. He was a black man living in this eastern context, transplanted, presumably as a result of the direct marauding intervention of the powerful forces of war. He was himself a foreigner and an alien. He is described here as an official in a word which in the Hebrew is also translated eunuch. Sometimes it is translated official, sometimes it is translated eunuch, because it isn't always possible to say that the man met the requirements that a eunuch would fulfill. But the chances are that this individual had been taken out of his circumstances, had been brought in bondage to this environment, had been emasculated in order that he might fulfill the responsibility of the keeper of the king's harem. Now, if you think about that at all, if anyone might have been expected to have what teenagers say today is attitude, if anyone might have been expected to have, as they say, issues, then it would presumably have been Ebed-Melech, right? After all, he was in a place that he didn't want to be. He was in subjugation to a people that for whom he had, presumably by nature, very little regard. He had been given a responsibility for which he had been ill-suited by nature of his manhood. And yet here it is, that this captured, kidnapped, purchased slave, who by virtue of his condition was socially unacceptable, unable to become ever a member of the people of Judah, barred from ever worshiping in the temple, if you like, a complete outcast, somebody who had really no social status at all, somebody who would not be able to go to the parties of the day. He certainly is completely removed from all of the benefits and blessings that would attend the people for whom he was, in whose service he found himself. And yet in a deliverance that was to come for Jeremiah wholly from above, God reaches down into the heart of this gentle black man. It's a wonderful story, and I want just to take you through it to the end. You may still be wondering just why, but I think the point will become clear. I hope so. But Ebed-Melech, a Cushite, an official in the royal palace, heard. I don't think that's unique. Probably wasn't the only person who heard. The word would have gone around the palace, and in result, he along with others, would have had occasion over coffee in the morning, as it were, to say, you know, they took Jeremiah and they put him in a cistern down there in the courtyard of the guard. So I don't think he's the only one who heard, but we're told that he heard. He probably is not the only one who cared. Doubtless there were others who cared. It would be hard to imagine a circumstance where there was only one person who, on hearing the news of what had happened to Jeremiah, actually cared about it at all. That would be a unique circumstance. But presumably he is the only one who was prepared to combine compassion with courage. When he heard that they had put Jeremiah into the cistern, and while the king was sitting in the Benjamin Gate, now, for the king to be sitting in the Benjamin Gate was for him to take himself into the place where kings heard the cases of the populace. It was for him to put himself, if you like, in the place of the judge in a court. It was an official position, it was a public position, and it was one to which men and women routinely came. And it is out of the palace
to that Benjamin Gate, that this individual

0: Ebed-Melech goes in order to declare the fact that his compassionate heart is matched by his courageous spirit. And his intervention is a disgrace to the king's princes. Those who presumably upon hearing and caring should have done something, did nothing. And I couldn't read this without finding that my mind again was fast-forwarding into the story Jesus told, which began, a certain man went down from Jerusalem to Jericho and fell among thieves, which stripped him of his raiment and departed, leaving him half dead. And then as he tells the story to the crowd, he says, and there was a priest, and there was a Levite. And then he watches the listening group as their eyes widen, and he says, but a Samaritan as he journeyed came where he was and had compassion on him and put him on his own donkey and brought him to an inn. And the people listening to that story understood the punch in it. Those whom we may have expected to have combined compassion with courage did nothing, and the most unlikely individual steps from the wings and fulfills the plan and purpose of God. These individuals withstood Jeremiah, and the reason for their opposition was simply because he spoke to them the word of the Lord. Now, having described then the condition of Jeremiah, let me just encourage you to think for a moment about the way in which we see these characteristics of this lovely Ebed-Melech man being given to us. First and straightforwardly, witness his boldness, his boldness. It would have been one thing for him to hold a conviction to himself, perhaps even to have tried to send a note somehow to the king, to do it in a discreet way, to wait until the king returned to his palace. But no, he takes himself out of the palace. He goes to the place of judgment. He goes directly to the king. He goes publicly to the king. Witness his boldness. Witness, secondly, his sense of moral outrage. He went out of the palace and he said to him, my lord the king, these men have acted wickedly. In other words, this man possessed a sense of moral rectitude. Witness his boldness. Witness his sense of moral outrage. Witness, thirdly, his resourcefulness. Notice how easily the king is won over again in verse 10. What a vacillating character this man is. And yet in the providence of God, in order that his purposes may be fulfilled. And he speaks to the king, and so the king says, well, in that case, take 30 men from here with you and lift Jeremiah the prophet out of the cistern before he dies. There's something of Nehemiah about this next move, you know, isn't there? That Nehemiah, when the king gave him the go-ahead, he was ready, you know. He wasn't just wandering around in a dwam. He wasn't just going around in a fog, waiting for something to hit him on the head and inspire him to activity. As soon as the signal was given, as soon as the light went to green, Nehemiah revealed his leadership capacities and his purposefulness and his resourcefulness. And so does this man, at least to some extent. And into the basement he goes, and out of the basement he comes. And he's carrying with him a bunch of old rags and old clothes that he has gathered from underneath the temple treasury. And along with the old rags and the old clothes, he brings with him the rope that is going to be necessary for the liberation of the prophet.
1: 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That is Alistair Begg with a message titled Ropes and Rags. We'll hear the conclusion tomorrow. 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And today, we want to recommend to you a set of two books written by 17th century Puritan minister and author John Flavel. The books are titled Christ and His Threefold Office and Christ Humbled Yet Exalted. These books make up part one and two of a revised edition of Flavel's classic work, The Fountain of Life. He investigates who Christ is and the roles he plays in every Christian's life, from the mediator between God and humanity to the source of all spiritual life and salvation. Both volumes have been edited to make the language more accessible without compromising the translation. 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The zip code is 44139. Thanks for joining us today. When you see someone in need, are you inclined to intervene or maybe cast judgment or maybe leave it to those you deem better equipped to help? 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
2: 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Do you ever wish that Jesus would, well, hurry up? Johnny and I do. 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
3: Even the Apostle John said more than a few times, "Come quickly, Lord Jesus." Even so, come quickly. With all that's going on, I am looking forward to the new world coming. I'm a woman of 2 Peter chapter 3, verse 13. We are looking forward to a new heaven and a new earth, the home of righteousness. And don't you love that word home? I mean, think of all that home in its best sense means. Warmth, acceptance, a place of love and welcome, where you belong, where you're wanted and loved, enjoyed and celebrated. Home is a place where being, quote, you, is helped along by your connections with everyone else in the house. In the truest sense, it's a place where we fit like nowhere else. And right now, in our world, there's so much upheaval. Everything is erratic, stressful, and our souls feel ill at ease. And no wonder. It just shows our souls are not quite at home on the current earth. This fallen planet is filled with loneliness and despair. And the deepest part of you longs for something more, something better than this. Now, true, every once in a while, such as in our own homes with our own families, we are refreshed by long moments of peace and quiet when everyone and everything around us is tranquil. And wouldn't it be wonderful if it were that way all the time now in our houses, our homes, and beyond in our communities around the world? Well, one day it will be so. Goodness and righteousness, kindness, courtesy, joy, peace will have come home to stay. And so, until that time, we look forward with that 2 Peter chapter 3 perspective. We say, "Come quickly, Lord Jesus." And this poem by Ruth Calkins says it so well. She writes, "Oh, dear God, where there will only be goodness, after centuries of war, greed, and lust, after indulgences shamelessly practiced, after hatred, hostility, jealousy, and abuse, murder and martyrdom, crime and cruelty, curses and rebellion, after whimpering cries from starving children, after tragedy and catastrophe, loneliness and despair, at last, at long last, there will be only goodness. Oh, dear Lord, your promise is your guarantee, but please hurry it up a little." I love that poem. And it shows our Savior standing at the door. He's nearer than he's ever been. And so I am going to do everything I can to make my surroundings look and feel more like home. I'm going to hurry God's promise a little by spreading his righteousness today. It's one surefire way to expedite the coming of Christ. This world may not be our home, but let's show it what home should be like and feel like, what the home of righteousness should look like. Let's pave the way for our Savior by engaging others with kindness and goodness, righteousness and right living. Let's practice civil discourse and celebrate civility. Let's speak good of Christ to our neighbors and friends.
2: So, friend, during these trying times, these times that may even feel unusual and stressful. Please, let's you and I take Johnny's words to heart and keep finding ways to hurry Jesus' coming. Let's hurry God's promise by spreading his righteousness right now, today. May his kingdom come on earth as it is in heaven. Let's pray that way, friend, but more importantly, let's live that way.
4: With SRN News, I'm Jason Walker. President Trump raising concerns about the security of America's election system.
5: President Trump addressed the nation and pointed to newly declassified intelligence that reveals longstanding concerns about the security of U.S. election infrastructure.
6: Americans were blatantly lied to about the security of our election infrastructure, including electronic voting machines and ballot counting systems. They're vulnerable and they're easily compromised, and people within our government knew that.
5: The president has promised to keep election integrity a top priority in his administration. Willie Nelson, Washington.
4: U.S. aviation officials have taken over the investigation into what caused a window to dislodge on a Ryanair flight from Greece to Germany. A man was partially sucked out of the plane before his wife and several other passengers were able to pull him back safely inside. This is SRN News.
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9: Are you willing to leave your comfort zone to reach people that need Jesus?
10: Jesus left his comfort zone in going to Calvary. Pastor Greg Laurie wants to know if we'll leave our comfort zone to talk about what Jesus did.
9: Are you willing to build bridges to people who are of a different race than you? Are you willing to build bridges to people who are just different than you? How are you going to reach them if you won't communicate with them?
11: This is

0: How then shall they call on him in whom they have not believed? And how shall they believe in him of whom they have not heard? And how shall they hear without a preacher? God reaches people through people. God may want to reach someone you know through you. And today on A New Beginning, Pastor Greg Laurie helps us be ready for that assignment. There's nothing like helping someone meet Jesus and find eternal life. You'll never forget it. The reward is worth the risk.
1: Let me start with a question. Have you ever been sound asleep and around 3 o'clock your phone rings and a person actually asks you this question, did I wake you? And for some unknown reason, our natural response is, no, I was already awake. No, you weren't. Why is it that we deny it when we're sleeping? Sometimes I'll watch television with my wife and she'll pick something that I don't find all that interesting, like some British baking show, and I'll fall asleep, but she'll say, you were sleeping. I'll say, no, I wasn't, but I was, because I was actually snoring. Have you ever fallen asleep and woken yourself up with your own snoring? What is the deal with us denying that we're actually asleep? I don't know, but I know this one thing. You can be spiritually asleep. You can be spiritually asleep as a follower of Christ, and a nation can be asleep as well. And I have some thoughts about our nation, because I believe America needs to wake up spiritually. No question, God has blessed our nation in so many ways. We sing about it, America, America, God shed his grace on thee. And I'm praying that God will send another spiritual awakening to our nation. Listen, we don't need to be woke. We need to be awake. Romans chapter 13 says, it's all the more urgent. You know how late it is. Time is running out, so wake up, because our salvation is nearer than when we first believed. And that's what I want to talk about in this message that I'm calling the refreshing power of revival. Now, we hear that word revival thrown around a lot, and you might wonder, what is revival exactly? I think we overly mystify this word and don't necessarily understand its actual meaning. Revival is just another word for refreshment or restoration or simply returning something to its original condition. The psalmist says in Psalm 85:6, will you not revive us again that your people may rejoice in you? And then Psalm 80 verse 19 says, restore us, O Lord, let your face shine upon us that we may be saved. Revival is refreshment. Revival is being restored to original condition. You see a beat up old car, maybe lying around in a junkyard. Someone buys it. They do body work on it. They repaint it. They drop a new engine in it, put new tires and wheels on it, and you see it rolling down the road. You can't believe it's the same car. That is called a restoration. You see a plant that's beginning to wither. You put some water on it and get it out in the sunshine, and it comes back to life again. Or maybe you see someone that's just out working in the sun, and you're exhausted. And you come and have a nice meal and drink some cool water, and you're refreshed. That is what I'm talking about, being refreshed or restored again. A revival is when God's people come back to life again because they've been refreshed, they've been refilled, and they've been restored to their original condition. The church needs a revival. We need to be restored to original condition. You might ask, what is original condition? It's the church of the first century. It's the church of the book of Acts. It's the church that turned their world upside down. We need to be more like that. The church needs a revival, but our nation needs a spiritual awakening. Revival is for believers. Awakening is for non-believers. Revival for a believer is getting back to that first bloom of a love relationship with Jesus Christ. Sometimes when we've been walking with the Lord for a while, that passion begins to fade, that zeal begins to erode, and we don't have that excitement in walking with the Lord as we had before. What we want to have is longevity, but we don't want to sacrifice our passion as we walk with Christ. I've been married over 52 years now, and there's a secret to a long and happy marriage. For Kathy and I, it goes back to our honeymoon. We decided to ride on pack mules in the Grand Canyon. Kathy was ahead of me, and her pack mule stumbled a little bit, and she leaned down and whispered into the ear of the mule, "That's once." Thought that was kind of weird, actually. We went a little bit further. Her mule stumbled again. She leans forward and says into the ear of the mule, "That's twice." "That's twice? What is this all about?" And then finally, the mule stumbled again, and she pulled a pistol out of her purse. I didn't know she was packing a pistol. And she held it up to the head of the mule and fired, and the mule dropped to the ground. So I was shocked. I was outraged. I couldn't believe she just shot this poor mule in the head. And I said, "Kathy, why did you do that? That was wrong." She looked at me and said, "That's once." Okay, this is a joke. This never happened. I just wanted to throw it in there. Don't be traumatized by my story. But listen, we want to maintain that love relationship with Jesus Christ, and sometimes we walk away from it, and revival is getting back to it again. If you're taking notes, here's point number one. Revival is like the spark that starts the engine. Revival is like the spark that starts the engine. Evangelist Billy Sunday once said, quote, "They tell me a revival is only temporary, so is a bath, but it does you some good," end quote. You know, periodically we need that reboot. Periodically we need that refresh. Periodically we need that bath. We need God to intervene, and we need to keep that fire burning. We need to keep fuel on that fire. Years ago, I was in Virginia staying at a friend's cabin, and he told me, "Okay, now this cabin is heated by this little stove here and the fireplace, so you have to always keep these flames going." And I said, "Okay, there's not central heating?" "No, the whole cabin is heated by this fireplace and this stove, so you have to keep wood on the fire, and you just start with some kindling." I said, "Great, where do I buy kindling?" He goes, "What's wrong with you? You don't buy kindling. You just go and pick it up off the ground." I said, "I don't know what kindling is. Can you show me?" "I'm from California. He's from North Carolina." So we're walking along the ground, and kindling is just little bits of branches and other things to start a fire with. And so he showed me, and I got the fire going, and the fire was working just fine. But the problem was it would fill with ash, and then you would pour the ash into a metal bucket that was kept on a concrete surface. And then when the embers died down, you threw out the ash, and then you started filling it up again. And that bucket filled up quickly. I'd get up in the middle of the night and put more wood on the fire and keep it going. And the bucket was filled to the top with ash. I thought, I've got to get rid of this. But I'm sure the embers are cool now. It's been quite a long time. So I went outside. It's very dark. It's very cold. I'm standing on the porch of this cabin, and I throw the ash out. And along with the ash comes these little burning embers. It's like everything went into slow motion. And one burning ember goes over into the grass area, and it starts a fire. Another ember goes over here among dried leaves. Another fire starts. Another ember goes over there. Another fire starts. I just about had a heart attack. I run out, and I'm picking these embers up with my hands and throwing them up on the gravel driveway, and I go to look for a bucket, and they had the smallest bucket. It was like the size of an ice bucket you have in a hotel. I'm filling it with water, running out, trying to put out all these little fires. I was terrified. I was convinced that I would wake up the next morning, and the whole area would have been burned down. But thankfully, that didn't happen. But that's when a fire gets out of control. But see, here's what you want to do. You want to keep feeding a fire. And you need to feed the fire of revival. And you need to keep refueling yourself spiritually over and over again.
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3: I just want to say hi, Pastor Greg. I am writing to you from Dulag Christian Fellowship, a small but growing church here in Dulag, Leyte, Philippines. 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We often adopt your outlines into Tagalog and Waray, our local dialects, so that people in our community can easily understand the gospel. Through your teachings, many here in Dulag are being strengthened and lives are being changed. We are praying for you, your family, and your team that the Lord will continue to use you powerfully for His glory. Maraming salamat po, Pastor Greg, for your faithfulness in preaching God's word.
2: 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That's 866-871-1144.
0: Well, today, from his series called Refresh, Pastor Greg is talking about the refreshing power of revival. Let's continue.
1: So I want to look for a few moments with you at the greatest revival in human history. And it took place in the city of Nineveh. And of course, the man that God used to bring this revival about was named Jonah. Now, let me ask you a question. When you hear the name Jonah, what do you think of next? The whale, of course. We always think of the whale. It's a funny thing when you read the book of Jonah, there's only a few verses about this whale. By the way, the Bible never says whale. The Bible says he was swallowed by a great fish. The root word could be translated sea monster. It could have been a whale. It could have been some creature that has come to exist and no longer is out there. It could have been a one-off custom design creature God made just for Jonah. I don't know. Well, he was in the belly of the beast for 3 days and three nights. How did he end up there? Well, it all started when he was running from God. You see, God came to Jonah and he said, I want you to go to the city of Nineveh and I want you to preach the message that I give you to them. And Jonah flat out refused. Why? Nineveh was a wicked city. Nineveh was known for their atrocities and their intense cruelty that they would demonstrate toward their enemies. And Nineveh, the capital of Assyria, they were the avowed enemies of Israel. Therefore, Jonah wanted nothing to do with them. He had no concern for their souls. It didn't concern him that God would judge this nation. In fact, it was his hope that God would judge this nation. Let me ask you a question. Are you willing to leave your comfort zone to reach people that need Jesus? Are you willing to build bridges to people that are of a different political persuasion than you? Are you willing to build bridges to people who are of a different race than you? Are you willing to build bridges to people who are just different than you? How are you going to reach them if you won't communicate with them? But here was Jonah's real reason for not wanting to go to Nineveh. His fear was that God would forgive them. He knew the loving nature of God. He knew that God extended mercy, and he did not want the people of Nineveh to hear a message of forgiveness and turn from their sin and be spared. By the way, so much for the angry God of the Old Testament concept. Sometimes people say, well, you know, the God of the Old Testament is angry and harsh and judgmental, and the God of the New Testament is merciful and loving. Nonsense. The God of the Old Testament is the same as the God of the New Testament. He's merciful, he's loving, he's forgiving. He's also just, holy, and righteous. But Jonah knew that God would forgive them if they turned to him. So Jonah literally bought a fare on a boat going the opposite direction. Well, that didn't work out so well for him. And the Bible says he went down to the boat and then he went down to Tarshish. Any step away from God is a step down. And you will pay the fare when you run away from God. Remember this, sin will take you further than you want to go. It'll keep you longer than you want to stay. And it will cost you more than you want to spend. But also know this, God will always have the last word. The Lord could have just said, okay, that's it, Jonah. I'm done with you. I'm going to get somebody else. But the Lord loved Jonah. He had a plan for him. and he was going to give him a second chance, just like God loves you and has a plan for you. So the Lord sent a storm. But we have storms in life as well. A storm can be a metaphor for a hardship, a difficulty. In fact, there are three kinds of storms we face as Christians. There are perfecting storms, there are protecting storms, and there are correcting storms. First, there are perfecting storms. That's a storm that God allows you to go through so you will grow up spiritually. Job talked about the difficulty he was facing, how he would come through it and be like gold. That was a perfecting storm. Joseph, of course, was thrown into prison. He had done nothing wrong, but God used him to help many other people. So that was a perfecting storm. Then there are protecting storms. Remember when Jesus and the disciples were with the people in Galilee and Jesus performed his most popular miracle to date, the feeding of the 5,000. People were very excited. In fact, we read that they wanted to make Jesus king and the disciples would be ruling with them. And Jesus said to his disciples, get in the boat, we're going to the other side. And as they were crossing the Sea of Galilee, a great storm came. That was a protecting storm. Jesus was protecting them from something that would have been very destructive in their life. But finally, there are correcting storms. These are storms we effectively bring upon ourselves. But here's the good news. Even if it's your fault, God will not abandon you in your storm. Because by sending this storm, it's a reminder that you're loved by God and you're being chastened by God. Hebrews 12:6 says, the Lord disciplines the one he loves and he chastens everyone that accepts his son. So this chastening happened in the life of Jonah because he was loved by God. And the Ninevites that God wanted to reach through Jonah were also loved by God. So inside of the belly of this sea monster, maybe a whale, a great fish of some kind, Jonah had a personal revival.

0: Pastor Greg Laurie, talking about revival today here on A New Beginning. The title of the message, The Refreshing Power of Revival. And there's more to come from this presentation. Pastor Greg mentioned Jonah's personal revival. We each need to have a time when we personally have an encounter with the Lord, a moment when we come to the Lord and accept His free gift of eternal life. Pastor Greg, if someone wants to do that right now, what would you say?
1: What I would say is, He's only a prayer away, which means if you will call upon the name of the Lord right now through prayer, He will hear your prayer and answer your prayer. Listen, if you want Jesus Christ to come into your life, if you want Him to forgive you of your sin, if you want to know that you go to heaven when you die, just pray this prayer right now after me. Just pray, Lord Jesus, I know that I'm a sinner, but I know that You're the Savior who died on the cross for my sin and rose again from the dead. I turn from my sin now, and I choose to follow You. From this moment forward, as my Savior and Lord, as my God and my friend. In Jesus' name I pray. Amen.
0: Amen. 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Many of our listeners may have heard of George Whitefield. They know he played a role in the Great Awakening of the 18th century. And they certainly know who Benjamin Franklin is, but they may not be aware that the two of them were friends. Friends who didn't always agree. Take a listen.
2: Benjamin Franklin.
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4: Why can't I get through to you?
3: I choose evidence over faith.
4: Stop trying to

0: are the lightning bolt, George. I am just the lightning rod.
1: And who is the source, Ben?
2: And surprisingly, they both helped spread the gospel in colonial America. Isn't that right, Pastor Greg? They both had a role.
3: Yeah, it's really true. An unusual friendship. They both admired each other. They were both so brilliant in their way, of course. And though Franklin is usually identified as a deist, he did believe in the authority of Scripture. And he was deeply impacted by the life of George Whitefield. He wanted to print the sermons of this famous British preacher that was coming to the shores of what would one day become the United States of America. And of course, Ben Franklin was a publisher. He was an inventor. He discovered electricity. He invented the Franklin stove, the post office. Mm-hmm. The list goes on. Such a prolific guy. But he was so amazed by Whitefield. Whitefield was so firm in his conviction. And you can see the relationship through the years that George really wanted to see his friend Benjamin come to put his faith in Jesus Christ. So it's a fascinating story of the relationship between these two men. And later, when Whitefield was criticized, Ben Franklin stuck up for him. He understood that Whitefield was the real deal. I would dare to say there would not be a United States of America if it was not for the impact of the ministry of George Whitefield. He set the stage for the American Revolution. George Whitefield paved the way for another George who would lead us to victory in battle and then, of course, become our first president, George Washington. So we already played a scene for you from this new film, A Great Awakening. 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
11: To believe your brain could have evolved by random chance takes a lot of blind faith. The human brain is the most complex organ in the known universe. It contains more than 30 billion special cells known as neurons. And there are another 250 billion special cells that facilitate communication between the neurons. And incredibly, every one of the 30 billion neurons is connected to the other neurons in a staggering degree of complicated connections. In less than a second, your brain can calculate the trajectory of a football thrown at 30 miles an hour toward you without warning. In a moment, your brain calculates your position and the ball's ultimate trajectory and sends detailed electronic messages to the muscles in your arms and legs at more than 300 miles a second to move you into position to catch the ball. No computer on earth can do that. With that kind of evidence, what do you think? Could the human brain have evolved simply by random chance? Documentation found in the book, The Signature of God by Grant R. Jeffery. 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
17: I'm Steve O'Dell with Mission Network News. Lebanon and Israel agreed to further details this week about a pilot zone process. Under the plan, Israel would withdraw from two small areas in Lebanon. Then the Lebanese army would step in to establish control against Hezbollah. Pierre Hosni with Horizons International says that despite the destruction in southern Lebanon, local churches are seeing many put their faith in Christ. Pray that these churches continue to grow in spiritual strength and reach. Next, Indonesia is Southeast Asia's largest economy, but Patrick Anthony with FMI explains it has gone downhill. Young people are frustrated with a lack of jobs, and rising oil prices have upped the price of everything else. Yet in challenge, there is opportunity. Indonesia values social harmony, often keeping believers from risking that harmony to share Jesus. But the economic struggles are giving Christians a natural way to share their faith with people desperate for hope. Pray for boldness for believers. Mission Network News, a service of One Way Ministries. I'm Steve O'Dell.
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0: 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Now, here's our host, Dr. Larry Spargiamino.
1: We're talking to Von Schatzer. Of course, we mentioned his book, History of American Education, From Harvard Scholars to Worker Bees of a New World Order. This is a very helpful book, covers 400 years of American educational history. We have a lot of other things to offer you as well. Von, it's really great to have you back on the program.
2: Oh, thank you, Brother Larry. It was such a privilege and an honor to be with you and your listeners and share our America's godly heritage from the scriptures and where we're headed if we don't wake up and have revival. But I think today's program will just be as interesting as yesterday.
1: Well, I know as I was thinking of some of the things we discussed in our previous program, that George Washington and all of the founders realized that in order to have a democratic republic, you have to have a virtuous people. Without virtue,
2: yes,
1: without that inner control, a love for God, the activity of the Holy Spirit, then you need a dictatorship. You know, people will be wild. And I think that's one of the reasons why we see this evil, especially sexual evil. I believe that sexual evil, homosexuality, perversion, drag queens, and all that nonsense, it's vile. And why it's vile is because it destroys character. And when you destroy character, you destroy virtue. And when you have people who are not virtuous, they have to be controlled. And that's exactly the direction we are going in. So let's talk about the name of the first teachers' union in America. And hey, tell me, what did they believe?
2: Okay, we need to go clear back to 1892. This is America's first teachers' union. It was called the Kansas Teachers' Union. It prepared a book for the commemoration of the 400th anniversary of Christopher Columbus Day. The Kansas Teachers' Union made a decision to voluntarily turn elementary education over to the state. And this is what they said about that. To propose and discuss further than to remark, if the study of the Bible is to be excluded from all state schools, if the inculcation of the principles of Christianity is to have no place in the daily program, if the worship of God is to form no part of the general exercises of these public elementary schools, then the good of the state would be better served by restoring all schools to church control. So, Brother Larry, it was made very clear by the Kansas Teachers Union, if the Bible, the principles of Christianity, the worships of God were removed, the state should return all schools back to the church. Wow. Remember, this is 1892.
1: Wow, that's late, too. Yeah, yeah. Yeah, I see how our founders, and even up to 1892, realized that that character, you know, the Bible story, so many of the stories are about the importance of character, truthfulness, and what happens when people sin. I mean, you know, David and Bathsheba, for example, one of the great tragedies.
2: Yes.
1: He was a godly man, but he got carried away.
2: That's
1: today, that's not considered sin. That's, well, that's just learning
2: having
1: how to
2: having a meaningful relationship.
1: Yeah, yeah. It's so, and that now we have all kinds of, you know, polyamory and all these weird, and people say, well, that's my right. And no, it's not. When you break those moral values that have been created by God in the hearts of little children, when you start taking away this wall of modesty, even little kids, you know, their parents need to tell them, you know, somebody should not touch you, et cetera, et cetera. But even if the parents didn't say that, there is within every child's heart a wall of modesty. They know something's wrong, something's funny, you know, even a four-year-old. And when you take that away, it's tragic. The whole country falls apart like we're falling apart now. Well, Founding Father Noah Webster, who helped author the U.S. Constitution, he authored another amazing school textbook titled Webster's 1828 American Dictionary of the English Language. Tell us about that.
2: Yeah, this was truly an amazing dictionary of the English language for several reasons. First, it gave the definition of over 70,000 English words, and after many of the words were Bible verses, so you would get the original intent of all words, including the words of the U.S. Constitution, Bill of Rights, the Declaration of Independence. You know, there's so much confusion on what the Constitution, the Bill of Rights, and the Declarations really mean. Noah Webster cleared all that up. All you need to do is go to his dictionary. An example is the word truth. If you remember in the Declaration of Independence, the second paragraph says, we hold these truths to be self-evident. Right. And it goes on about our God-given unalienable rights. Well, listen to this. Truth, first, Webster gave the definition. It means conformity to fact or reality. Then he gives about a half a dozen Bible verses after the word. I'll just give you two of them. Thy word is truth, John chapter 17. You know what? You want to know what the word truth is in the Constitution, Bill of Rights? Go to the Bible and truth. The second example he gives here is Jesus Christ is the way, the truth, and the life, John chapter 14. And then he gives one more, blood. He says, this is the fluid that circulates through our arteries and veins of the human body. And he quotes Matthew chapter 26. This is my blood of the New Testament, which is shed for the remission of sin. And then he goes on to Romans 5:9. It says, be now justified by his blood. And that's just two words, Brother Larry. All the words are in there with Bible verses. Plus, it had his personal testimony how him and his daughter was saved in an old-fashioned revival camp meeting, and they walked what was called the Sawdust Trail and gave their hearts to Jesus Christ. That was all in the original Webster's 1828 dictionary, and today the versions you see or you buy in the stores, you ought to take them this fall and winter when it gets cold and tear the pages out and use them to start your wood stove fire, because all the Bible verses have been taken out, all the words have been changed, the definitions, and there's no personal testimonies, Brother Larry.
1: Amen. Amen. Well, you know, so many times when those who are woke and, quote, progressive look at the Constitution, they try to soup it up, and it becomes like silly putty. You know, you can make it say anything you want.
2: You're right.
1: But with Webster, you can know
2: those
1: words meant. And I think the original intent of a document, of the U.S. Constitution, is so important. So a lot of times people say, well, the words have changed, the meaning of words have changed. We don't know what they mean. Well, we sure do. We know now. And original intent. I mean, You know, yes. I've seen some theologians take some Bible verses and they give it a weird, weird meaning. And that's not what it means. That's not what Paul meant.
2: No.
1: That's not what Jesus meant. But we're so smart,
2: that's right.
1: we think that we can change the Bible.
2: Yes.
1: In fact, that's exactly what the communists in China is doing.
2: Yes.
1: They are changing the Bible. They're cynicizing the Bible. They're modernizing the Bible. And we're doing the same thing in our country with the Bible, with the Constitution, the Declaration of Independence.
2: Yes.
1: And no wonder kids are confused. You know, in the church I pastor, we have a psychiatrist, a very godly psychiatrist, is a lady, and she is so alarmed at the number of suicidal teenagers that come. Sometimes on Friday night or Saturday night, she gets a call and she has to leave and counsel somebody. Our society cannot stand if we continue in our own evil downward course. It's really tragic. So, friends, we're talking with Vaughn Schatzer. He's our guest. We're offering several things. We've mentioned them.

0: something light. And we've got parents out there who want to be on the school board. You need to be on the school board. And when they come up with these wacko ideas, you need to stand up and talk. Don't let them talk you down. You've got the facts. You've got all the information that you can use, and you can ask them, what is happening to our country? And wait for their answer. Well, I don't know. It's kind of mysterious. I can't figure it out. Nonsense. You know what the problem is. You've ripped the guts of morality and sweetness out of the hearts of kids when they grow up. They're killers. Pardon me for being but that's exactly it. So here's the question, Vaughn. How did America's premier educational system of the world go down the slippery slope of dumbing down of education? What happened? Show us, tell us, so we can avoid continuing.
1: Okay, this is an interesting, very sad story. In 1870, a man by the name of Christopher Columbus Langdale, what do you think of that name? Christopher Columbus Langdale became the dean of Harvard and the Harvard Law School. Sadly, Langdale was a student of Charles Darwin, so you know where I'm going with this, Brother Larry. Right. Both were atheists and believed in the Big Bang Theory and the lie of evolution. As dean of Harvard, Langdale taught a brand new method of law called case law. That's very important. Case law. Case law has no absolutes or morals or no rights or wrongs. Everything is relative. Langdale believed, as man evolved from evolution, that men, women of the Supreme Court and judges and lawyers should now guide the evolution of our Constitution and discard the archaic commandments and laws of the Bible. By the early 1900s, Brother Larry, Blackstone's law books with Bible verses for law were thrown out of the university and no longer used. So our law students and all the Harvard, Yale, Princeton went the same way. The students were now becoming worker bees of the new world order and the great reset of the World Economic Forum.
0: Wow, that's exactly it. A tremendous illustration and explanation. Well, what about President Thomas Jefferson? Did he have anything to do with school education in Washington, D.C.?
1: Yes, he did. He had quite a bit to do. Thomas Jefferson became the chairman of the school board of the District of Columbia on July 17, 1805, on the congressional records. He wrote the first plan of education adopted by the city of Washington, D.C. The two principal school texts, listen to this here now, used for the curriculum were the Bible and Watts hymnal. That's correct. The Bible and Watts hymnal. We all know about the Bible. What about Watts hymnal? The author, Dr. Isaac Watts, was a theologian, a poet, a famous writer. He composed over 600 hymns during such as Joy to the World, When I Survey the Wondrous Cross, all these. Now, that's not all. Thomas Jefferson also hired clergymen to be the teachers. He personally contributed $200. On October 27th, 1806, Jefferson granted two lots of government land for the first two D.C. schoolhouses. Wow. The schools were led by clergy and also for church worship as well. In 1817, he founded the University of Virginia. The official motto of the university were the words of Jesus Christ, John 8:32. You shall know the truth, and the truth shall set you free. That scripture was inscribed on the rotunda. And then later in 1898, 72 years after his death, the university put those verses, John 8:32, on Cabal Hall in Greek. You shall know the truth, and the truth shall set you free. Brother Larry, I drove the whole way down there and took a picture of that to make sure that was true. So he established the teachings of Christian history. He also asked James Madison to compile a list of Christian theological books to be included in the university. Wow. And there where they taught Blackstone's commentaries on laws with Bible verses for all the laws, Brother Larry.
0: Well, this kind of teaching is devastating our young people. You've got to

0: couple of horror stories that have come out of our public school system, maybe one or two. Share those with our listening audience. And I know we spoke about this before. They're shockers, but now that I think of what's going on, I can see how this can happen. So give us two stories.
1: Yes, these are two shockers. You know, our schools and our governments spend millions of dollars on safe sex. Here's a safe sex horror story. A 14-year-old girl in New York was raped in a public school classroom by three teenage classmates while a fourth classmate held her down. Two of the rapists stopped by the school counseling center to pick up the condoms prior to raping the girl. So much for safe sex. The other horror story is a murder story. This is a story of an unwed teenage girl from New Jersey. While attending the high school prom, she gave birth to her baby in a bathroom stall. She dropped and threw the baby in the trash can where it suffocated to death. She then returned to the dance floor, requesting the disc jockey to play her favorite song, The Unforgiven, by the heavy metal band Metallica. Wow. Dear God, help us.
0: Amen. Amen. Well, before we run out of time, what can we as Christians do to reframe our godly educational heritage and to have a nationwide revival? That's what we need.
1: Yes, that's an excellent question again. First, we need to become informed, and we need to know biblical truth about America's godly Christian educational history. Hosea 4:6 says, "My people are destroyed for a lack of knowledge." We need to learn the apologetics of the Bible right. and education. Second, we need to get involved. You know, the Bible commands us to be salt and light in a wicked and perverse generation. We need to run maybe to get on the local school board,
0: yes.
1: go to all the PTA meetings and voice your opinion, all these things. And then third, and probably most important, prayer. Pray for a heaven-sent revival according to 2 Chronicles 7:14. If my people, which are called by my name, shall humble themselves and pray, seek my face and turn from their wicked ways, then will I hear from heaven and will heal their land and forgive their sins. You know, Brother Larry, we will not have revival in the schoolhouse till we have revival in the church house.
0: Amen. Amen. And I would agree so much with that, and I think a lot of the problems that we're talking about right now is because so many of the churches have gotten so wishy-washy on so-called political
1: yes.
0: issues. But political issues
1: yes.
0: are not like in some other realm. They're moral issues. Just look at the
1: yes.
0: big ones. Same-sex marriage, abortion, those are all moral
1: yes.
0: issues. You cannot divorce these political issues, which are really moral issues, from the responsibility
1: yes.
0: of the pulpit and of the deacons and the elders
1: Amen.
0: To support the pastors who preach on these things. So many churches say, well, that's political.
1: Yes.
0: We better not get into that. That's kind of political.
1: Oh.
0: Nonsense. It's the moral heart of reality.
1: Amen.
0: And I know
1: Amen.
0: there are some pastors who do preach politics, which is really morality.
1: Yep.
0: And they
1: That's right.
0: they get a lot of flack, and part of the problem is the elders and the deacons. They're not really
1: yes.
0: worthy of being an elder or a deacon because they're just so wishy-washy.
1: Amen.
0: They want to hear John 3:16.
1: Yes.
0: John 3:16 is a great verse, but listen, friends, if we don't build a wall around that, we will not even be able to preach John 3:16.
1: No.
0: That's
1: You're
0: the
1: right.
0: truth. So.
1: You're right.
0: Well, Vaughn, thank you so much for these two programs. It's always a delight. You are a great man of God. We've known each other for many, many years, and I really appreciate you. I appreciate your books, the material that you have, and the way you deliver it. You deliver it with a passion, and that's what we need, a passion for God and a passion for soul.
2: 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As we continue to celebrate the 250th anniversary of our nation, we've asked author and teacher Josh Davis to share some of his thoughts on this historic occasion.
3: God is still on the throne, and prayer changes things. That's not just a motto here at Southwest Radio Ministries. It was true during the formation of the United States of America. You don't believe me? Well, let's travel back in time and explore this. But first, let's think about the pivotal role that prayer played in the establishment of the United States of America. You see, many founding fathers walked with the Lord. They understood how essential Almighty God was in the formation of this new nation. This was a country that was founded not by geography, but sparked by the idea, an idea of liberty. This is very unique in the world. An idea sparked a new nation, not geography, but liberty and freedom. Unmoored liberty creates chaos. In other words, if there's no tethering to liberty, if it's not connected to some moral standard, then you open the door for freedom to run amok and anything would go. It would be anarchy. It would be total lawless chaos. America's founders knew that biblical virtues were essential to maintaining the freedoms that they were establishing. And many of our founding fathers also understood that if this nation could be born, it would require the aid from the Almighty God. And so it was a daunting task that frequently drove the Christian citizens of the colonies to their knees in prayer. Now, if you don't believe me, well, let's travel back in time to some days before America's birthday. Let's go back to May 24th, 1774. Now, this is even before the Continental Congress was formed. Historian and author Bill Federer, frequent guest here on Watchmen on the Wall, has described how a call for prayer led to the formation of the Continental Congress in his book, Prayers and Presidents. Did you realize that? It was a call for prayer that became the impetus to form the Continental Congress, and it was the Continental Congress that gave us the Declaration of Independence, and you see the dots being connected, dear friends. So Bill Federer writes about that day that Thomas Jefferson drafted a resolution for a day of fasting, humiliation, and prayer to be observed as the British blockaded Boston's harbor. Now, this resolution was introduced in the Virginia House of Burgesses, and with the support of Patrick Henry, Richard Henry Lee, and George Mason, it passed unanimously, writes Federer. This resolution that they adopted, it called for a day of fasting, humiliation, and prayer to be observed on June 1st, 1774. Now, the purpose of this prayer, according to the resolution, says, quote, to devoutly implore the divine interposition for averting the heavy calamity which threatens destruction to our civil rights, end quote. So to that end, the resolution ordered, quote, now this is part of what they ordered, quote, that the members of this house do attend with the speaker and the mace to the church in the city for the purposes aforesaid, that the Reverend Mr. Price be appointed to read prayers and the Reverend Mr. Guatkin to preach a sermon. End quote. On that day, July 12, 1775, John Adams wrote to his wife, quote, we have appointed a continental fast. Millions will be upon their knees at once before the great Creator, imploring his forgiveness and blessing, his smiles on American counsel and arms, end quote. And God answered those prayers, although it took several years of intense fighting and suffering to form the United States of America. Do you see what a pivotal role prayer played in the formation of this new nation?
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15: Hello, everyone. You're listening to Family Talk, a radio broadcasting ministry of the James Dobson Family Institute. I'm Dr. James Dobson, and thank you for joining us for this program.
16: Well, welcome to Dr. James Dobson's Family Talk. I'm Roger Marsh. Have you ever taken a look at a U.S. dollar bill, turned it over, and wondered about those mysterious symbols on the back? That pyramid, the eye, the Latin phrases. You know, most of us have seen them so many times in our lifetimes, but very few of us know what they actually mean. Well, that emblem is the Great Seal of the United States. And on today's edition of Dr. James Dobson's Family Talk, you're going to discover the surprising message woven into its design by our nation's founders. Our guest is author and historian Michael Canis. After an unexpected encounter with that seal during a family trip to Valley Forge, Michael spent the next few years digging through the National Archives and the Library of Congress to uncover its origins, and what he found may forever change the way you look at that dollar in your pocket. So now let's get into this powerful conversation featuring our own Dr. James Dobson to introduce today's Family Talk broadcast.
15: Today we're going to talk about something that, frankly, I've never discussed on the air. It has to do with the seal of the United States, which apparently very few of you have taken the time to study, and I didn't know anything about it either of consequence. But my guest today was equally oblivious until something changed for him, and he began to study the seal. This is on the currency, especially on the dollar. And I'm not sure where else. I'm going to learn a whole lot today, and I hope you are too. I think you'll be amazed by what my guest has discovered, and we're going to share that with you in a moment. First, let me introduce him to you. I met him just a few minutes ago, probably 15 minutes ago. So we're just really getting acquainted. And his name is Michael Canis. And he is an entrepreneur who runs a small business that he founded in 2000. He and his wife, Tina, have four children. He describes himself as a student of history. That makes him of interest to me. And a seeker of knowledge and of the kingdom of God. He obviously loves the Lord. You can't talk to him without understanding that. And I think that's where his discoveries about the great seal of the United States start to come together. Thank you for joining me today, Michael. It's a pleasure to have you here.
5: It's a delight to be here. Thank you so much for having me, Dr. Thompson.
15: Now, I just made a mistake. I said we'd never met. Actually, you remember it. I really don't, but I was speaking in Holland, Michigan, which is your hometown.
5: Yes, sir.
15: And that was last December, December the 3rd.
5: That's right.
15: And I was getting ready to speak to a room full of people, and you came up and introduced yourself to me, or we bumped into each other or something. We got in a conversation, and you told me about this project, that you were writing a book, wasn't quite finished, but it was of interest to me because of my interest in history as it relates to the founding of the United States. And so I turned to a colleague next to me, and I said, would you see if you can find out if we can get together sometime to talk about this? We have. You're here. And that's what we're going to talk about today. So it's a real pleasure to have you here.
5: Oh, it's such a pleasure to be here.
15: How long have you been a believer in Jesus
5: Christ? Oh, since I was 9 years old.
15: Really?
5: So I was raised in a Christian home and just have been a seeker of the kingdom really since I was 12. So,
15: how'd you get interested in American history?
5: Well, it was by accident because I have four kids. And I want to spend some quality time with the kids individually. And so the first two kids, when I asked them, how can we spend time together, they wanted to go to an amusement park. And you can only ride so many roller coasters. And I'm not a roller coaster person. So the third one, I told his name is Christian. And I told him, Christian, we're going to Philadelphia and we're going to learn about the founding of our country. He was not thrilled about that at the time, but afterwards, he wouldn't trade it for anything, I'm sure, if you asked him.
15: You know, we have two grandchildren, and we went to Washington, D.C. His mom and dad and Shirley and me were there for the National Day of Prayer. And Ryan and Laura were taking Lucy and Lincoln around to see the things you were talking about. And that is not very thrilling to a four-year-old. And after a full day of museum hopping and going and looking at the monuments and everything, they'd been to the Air and Space Museum. And it apparently was not what she had in mind. And I asked Lucy how she enjoyed the day and did she like the Air and Space Museum. She puckered her lips like this and said, boring. So they got to be more than four to really get a feel for this. How did your nine-year-old make it?
5: Well, we had a special privilege because we met up with a man by the name of Dr. Peter Lilback, who's the president of Westminster Theological Seminary in Philadelphia. And he gave us a personal tour. And it didn't hurt that Franklin's Ice Cream Parlor was on the list. So that made some points. But when the tour was over, Christian was just enthralled. And we had just a certain amount of time left. He said, we have to choose. And the first choice was going to Valley Forge. Mm-hmm. And that Christian blurted out, Valley Forge. I never even heard the second choice. So we went there. And wow, what a moving experience it was to walk among the place where those soldiers had encamped. And we saw the mill owner's house where Washington had used as his headquarters. And then after that experience, we went to the top of Mount Joy. And there at the top of the mount is an ark, kind of a smaller ark, smaller than the Arc de Triomphe in Paris, say, for example. But in the interior of the ark was a bronze disc. And it had an image, both sides, of the national seal. And Dr. Lilback asked us, do you recognize that? And neither Christian nor I knew what it was until he pulled out a dollar bill. So then we knew, and he started to explain to us about it.
15: And so you began to investigate what the background was, how it was prepared, who wrote it, who worked on it?
5: Yes. Yeah. The thing that I think triggered it for me was I have had an interest in the kingdom of God since I was young. My life verse is Matthew 6:33, which is seek ye first the kingdom of God and his righteousness, and all these things will be added to you. Mm-hmm. And Dr. Lilbeck explained to us that the top of the seal on the backside is the phrase annuit coeptis, which can be translated as we've begun to do what pleases God. And I knew from seeking that the kingdom of God, the basis of that is doing what pleases God. Jesus said in John 8:29, the Father never leaves me alone because I always do those things that are pleasing to him. And so that relationship and intimacy with God comes from a heart attitude of seeking to please him. And here we had that statement right on there. Our seal. And I had to find out if that was an accident.
15: And you began going to the Library of Congress and to various documents.
5: And
15: you found out that the Founding Fathers were very intentional about that seal.
5: Absolutely, they were.
15: Who were the men who were responsible for it?
5: Well, the resolution calling for the seal was first passed on July 4th, 1776.
15: On that day.
5: On that day, the first act of the new nation. And Congress asked the same three men who had just written that Declaration of Independence to now write the seal. And they did that for the reason that they wanted them to be complementary, that the same message that was in the Declaration was going to be entrained in the seal of the United States.
15: All right. The men that were involved, as I understand it, were Benjamin Franklin.
5: Yes, sir.
15: Thomas Jefferson.
5: Yes, that's right.
15: And who was the third?
5: And John Adams. John Adams, Thomas Jefferson, and Benjamin Franklin.
15: Anything those three men put their hand to, I'm interested in.
5: Significant. Absolutely.
15: And how did they go about doing their work?
5: Well, they reached an agreement, and they decided to write a seal that was allegorical in nature. That's kind of unusual, because a lot of the seals will have symbols on them. It might be a lion for maybe courage. But they decided that they were going to kind of split up. Each proposed a different allegorical scene, and then they met back together and chose one of them that they presented to Congress. And the surprising thing is that the scene that was chosen was one from Dr. Franklin. And it was a picture of Moses standing on the shore of the Red Sea with Pharaoh and his armies being engulfed by the waters, with Pharaoh with a crown on his head and a sword in his hand on his chariot, all symbols of authority, with a pillar of fire and a pillar of cloud overhead, with the radiant rays of glory shining down onto Moses. And the report is indicating that those rays signify God's presence and command. And his command is his authority, and his presence only occurs when we do what pleases him.
15: Now, are the things that you're describing now on our dollar bill?
5: Well, that was
15: or has it changed?
5: Now, it has changed. However, when you look at the seal now, you won't see anything like Moses standing on the red shore of the Red Sea.
15: I just took out a dollar as you were speaking so I could look at it. Which side is it on? Is side with Washington?
5: The other side.
15: The other side.
5: Mm-hmm. So there's two circles. If you get out a dollar bill right now, you can look. And there's a pyramid with an eye in a triangle.
15: Yes.
5: That's the back of the seal. And then the eagle with the shield, that's the front of the seal. And there were four committees over a period of 6 years from 1776 to June 20, 1782, that took to write the seal. There were four different committees. The first committee was the three, and then it was finalized by the Secretary of Congress, whose name was Charles Thompson. Mm-hmm. But the thing that's important is that the same themes that were built into the seal from the very first design were carried the way through all the designs and are the message that's allegorically placed in today's seal. Same message, different symbols.
15: Okay, I'm going to ask our listeners if they have a dollar in their pocket, and if they don't, you're in bad shape. All right, take out a dollar and turn it over to the backside and look at the dollar along with us as we describe this. Now, I don't see anywhere Moses is depicted or things that you just described.
5: No, you don't see that because the allegorical message is expressed in different symbols. So we'd have to go and start talking about the symbols that are on the seal, and we'll start doing that now, and I can show you how the allegorical message is the same as from the first design.
15: Well, all right, go ahead and describe it for those that don't have a dollar to look at right
5: okay.
15: now.
5: Okay, so we'll start with the back of the seal, and there you have the phrase "Anuit Coeptis" over the top, a triangle.
15: Right, that's the circle on the left.
5: The circle on the left with the pyramid and the eye and the triangle.
15: Okay.
5: Mm-hmm. And so that phrase, "Anuit Coeptis," which means we've begun doing what pleases God or God favors what we've undertaken to do. And then the triangle.
15: Is that Latin?
5: That's in Latin.
15: Okay.
5: Yes, and that's taken from a poem by the Roman poet Virgil, who lived in about 40 B.C., and then underneath that is a triangle with an eye and a radiant extending away from the triangle, and then a pyramid, and then underneath that is a phrase "Novus Ordo Seclorum," which means "new order of the ages." So to begin to understand how does Moses relate to that scene, because those are both the backs of the seal, you have to begin to look at what that symbolism means. So let's start with that eye in the triangle, for example. The eye in Scripture, which I should point out first, that there's a lot of misunderstanding about what the seal is, and there's some theories that are related to, for example, the Illuminati or Freemasons or the Eye of Horus, for example. But we know that none of those theories are accurate because there's a specific description and explanation that's been written into the journals of Congress that tell us explicitly that that eye stands for the eye of providence. It's referring to God and none other. So we know that the eye is the eye of God. Well, a lot of people maybe are familiar with the phrase the all-seeing eye. And that's kind of associated with judgment or, you know, being aware of something that we've done wrong, that the eye will see us and we'll get in trouble.
15: Yes.
5: But really, in Scripture, that is not the case. In fact, if you were able to tell me an example, I don't know of one. The eye is always God's providential care and love for us, that he is protecting us and guiding us. It's never punitive in nature.
15: Let me quote a scripture that may not quite be accurate. This is from memory. But it says, "The eye of God is sweeping back and forth in search of a righteous man."
5: Yeah, that's 2 Samuel.
15: Mm-hmm. 2 Samuel. How close did I come to?
5: Pretty close, pretty good. He's looking for a heart who's turned towards God. Yeah.
15: Hmm.
5: Yeah, that's exactly right. And so many other times that the eye of God is mentioned in Scripture, it is always to care and love and provide for. So this is the eye of God looking over the new nation.
15: Now, but in search of righteousness, which has moral implications.
5: Well, exactly. Remember the phrase over the top, "We do what pleases God, Anuit Coeptis." That's in the context. See, we have to take this all together because an allegory is a story told with symbols, okay? So because they're all part of the same story, we have to read them together. So we know that the eye is for God and Anuit Coeptis is talking about what pleases God, all right? And then the triangle itself, that is a symbol of the Trinity. In this case, it's referring specifically to God the Father. So in religious art through the centuries, when the triangle is present, that means that this symbol of God refers to God the Father. And so we have an eye in a triangle, and the other part of that symbol is the radiant, okay? The radiant represents God's glory. And I'm going to remind you of another scripture. It's called 2 Corinthians 6:16, and it says that, "What harmony have the temple of God with idols? Touch not the unclean thing, and I will be your God, and you will be my people, and I will walk with you, and I will dwell with you." And that is actually just an amazing expression of God's covenantal love. And he's giving us a promise of intimacy with him when we do what's pleasing to
15: him.
5: What
15: a gift.
5: What an amazing gift.
15: What a gift. David wrote in one of the Psalms, I will set before mine eye no unclean thing. That's one of the scriptures that I see you got a smile on.
5: Yes, I do, because he was a man after God's own heart, because he sought to please his Father. And so when we look at that symbol, we know that that is an expression of God's, as it says in the Congressional Record, his presence. God's presence doesn't happen when there's things that aren't pleasing to him.
15: That's
5: now,
15: right.
5: He's omnipresent. He's everywhere at every time. But that specific manifest presence, that fellowship with God, is a very delicate thing and can be interrupted by things that are not pleasing to God.
15: Now, if I understand this correctly, on the back side, there are two circles that represents both sides of a coin. It's not just a flat seal, but it is three-dimensional.
5: Yes, there's two sides.
15: Yeah.
5: And the first side was the only one that was produced as a three-dimensional engraving that was used for sealing documents.
15: Yeah.
5: So Congress didn't commission the backside of the seal to be used because really typically you only seal a document with one seal.
15: Yes.
5: So it didn't really make sense to go ahead and make the engraving. And so that was not produced.
15: Mm. And we go over then to the right side of the dollar, and there's the other side of the seal. The left side is called the Great Seal. That's actually written below it. And then it's completed on the other side where it says of the United States. That makes sense.
5: Mm-hmm.
15: So the eagle is symbolic of the country. There are, I think, 13 stars and a circle up above the eagle.
5: Yeah, that's very interesting. Yeah. Actually, that 13 is a part of a theme of 13s in the seal. There's 13 stars in the constellation, 13 stripes on the shield, 13 arrows in the bundle, 13 letters in the phrase E Pluribus Unum, 13 letters in the phrase Annuit Coeptis. There's 13 rows on the pyramid, and the phrase Novus Ordo Seclorum, combined with the date, which is 9 letters, combined to be 26 or 2 times 13. And the number 13, of course, stands for the 13 colonies of the United States, but that's not all that it stands for. The number 13 is symbolic of new beginnings. For example, in the Hebrew language, the word love, ahava, if you total the value of the letters, that totals to 13. So the word ahava, love, can be said to have a quantitative value of 13. Well, the first word in the Bible is called Bereshit, and that word also totals to 13. And it is translated as Genesis. That's where we get our word for the first book of the Bible.
15: Yes.
5: And it means beginnings. And creation, there were 13 steps in creation. 13 stands for new beginnings. And if you look at the phrase Novus Ordo Seclorum, that is a new order. It's talking about both the beginning of the nation, but as stated in the Congressional Record, a new era, an epic begun by the beginning of the American nation.
15: The eagle has in its claws two symbols. One looks like an oak tree or the leaves of some tree, and over on the right are arrows.
5: Yes.
15: Am I seeing that correctly?
5: Well, the leaves are actually olive leaves.
15: Olive.
5: Okay. And if you will notice on the dollar bill, there's actually 13 leaves and 13 olives. That's nowhere in the Congressional Record, so that's not actually part of the story. It's the artist did that. I'm glad he did, but it isn't official. But there are 13 arrows, and we're told in the Congressional Record that the arrows, which are in the eagle's left talons, mean that Congress has the right to wage war to protect and defend the American people from all enemies. But the eagle's beak is pointed to the right, in which talons are held the olive branch. And the olive branch is a symbol for peace.
15: Mm.
5: Now, all the phrases on the seal are taken from that Roman poet that we talked about earlier, Virgil. And so the olive branch is from a poem by Virgil called Ascanius. And it's a scene in which Aeneas holds out an olive branch to Pallas, indicating that he is coming in peace. He's seeking Evander. But the olive branch really goes back much earlier than that to Noah in the ark. Remember, the dove goes out and flies over the water. And first he returns and comes back with nothing. But then he returns again. And that means peace, that the storm is ended and shalom has returned. And in many cultures, we see that the olive branch has stood for peace. And it's on many Roman coins. The Roman Republic, which we modeled much of our republic after and our coins, has that as a symbol. So it was a well-known symbol of peace. In fact,
15: so a symbol for peace, but the arrows indicate a willingness to fight to defend it.
5: Defend peace.
15: And the oath taken by the president after the inauguration
5: to defend the Constitution
15: indicates he takes the oath to defend the Constitution against all enemies, foreign and domestic.
5: Yes, sir. Mm-hmm. That's exactly right.
16: Who knew that the change in our pockets carried such a story? 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Well, I'm Roger Marsh. 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
24: And what God is doing in John is he's giving, well, him a picture, one that he shares with us. 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We get the whole picture.
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23: 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In this chapter, he's given a tiny book and he's told to eat it. The taste is sweet, like our salvation, but it makes his stomach sour. 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
24: Let's turn in our Bibles to Revelation chapter 10. Title of our study, The Word of God. I saw still another mighty angel coming down from heaven, clothed with a cloud, and a rainbow was on his head and his feet, or his face was like the sun, his feet like pillars of fire. He had a little book open in his hand, and he set his right foot on the sea and his left foot on the land, and cried with a loud voice, as when a lion roars. When he cried out, seven thunders uttered their voices. And when the seven thunders uttered their voices, I was about to write, but I heard a voice from heaven saying to me, seal up the things which the seven thunders uttered and do not write them. The angel whom I saw standing on the sea and on the land raised up his hand to heaven and swore by him who lives forever and ever, who created heavens and the things that are in it, the earth and the things that are in it, and the sea and the things that are in it, that there should be delay no longer. But in the days of the sounding of the seventh angel, when he is about to sound, the mystery of God would be finished, as he declared to his servants, the prophets. Then the voice which I heard from heaven spoke to me again and said, go take the little book which is open in the hand of the angel who stands on the sea and on the earth. So I went to the angel and said to him, give me the little book. And he said to me, take and eat it, and it will make your stomach bitter, but it will be sweet as honey in your mouth. Then I took the little book out of the angel's hand and ate it, and it was as sweet as honey in my mouth. But when I had eaten it, my stomach became bitter. And he said to me, you must prophesy again about many peoples, nations, tongues, and kings. We find ourselves at the center point of the book of Revelation. And as we do, we're also halfway through the tribulation. We're almost at that point of the great tribulation. So we've worked about 3.5 years into the 7-year final period of tribulation. And it's helpful to look back and remind ourselves, well, how did John get in this situation, and how did it come about that he gives us the book of Revelation? John tells us that he was on the Isle of Patmos for the word of God. And that word for can mean two things. It could mean because of the fact that he was preaching and living faithfully for the Lord. It could also mean that he was there to receive this revelation from the Lord. And I think both are true. John was exiled to Patmos because, well, they didn't want him preaching and teaching in the name of Jesus in the community. And so, well, he's on this very desolate, there's basically nothing there. And so he's no doubt, as we would be, okay, here I am, Lord, where are you? What's this really all about? He understood how he got there, but he wanted to know what God expected him to do now that he was there. And the Lord gives him a vision and appears to him and tells him, hey, I want you to write. And I want you to write the things that are, or the things you've seen. Those were the things of chapter 1, the things that are, the things of chapters 2 and 3, and the things which will take place after these things. That's chapters 4 all the way to the end of the book of Revelation. So far, we've seen John writing and recording the things he sees and the things he hears. Now God's going to take him a little bit deeper into the experience as some of these things start happening to him personally. As we read here, he's given a book and they say, hey, eat this book. And it seems weird at first, but then we remember, well, we use that terminology, don't we? Man, he really devoured that book or ate that story up. And that's what God's telling him. Now, remember, Jesus said that man does not live by bread alone, but by every word that proceeds from the mouth of God. And what God is doing in John is he's giving, well, him a picture, one that he shares with us. That God wants us to do more than just observe casually his word or even consider and contemplate its meaning. He wants it to become a part of us. So when we go to share the word, well, we're sharing both the word of God and the heart of God. We get the whole picture. Well, in any case, up to this point, 7 seals have been broken. Between the 6th and 7th seal, there was a pause where we were given insight and information, clarification. Now the trumpets begin to sound, and after the 6th trumpet, before the 7th trumpet, yet another interlude, this one much longer, but for the same purpose. There's insight and information. God's filling in the blanks, as it were, so we can better understand what's taking place. And so we're going to see when the 7th trumpet sounds, we're going to press on and move ahead in quick fashion. But at this point, we pause for this glorious revelation. Now, it's interesting that as we go through this book, there are some things that are just clear and obvious and evident, at least to me, and I always try to point those out to you. There are other things that we're less sure about. Now, I've always been a reader. In fact, before I was a Christian, I was a reader. After I became a Christian, I became just, well, obsessed with reading, not just the Bible, but books about the Bible. In fact, before I was a believer, I used to, every time I got paid, buy records. Some of you remember those. Some of you actually are under the opinion that records sound better. I hear this from young people, no older people, but records sound better than CDs. Because they're warmer, and plus all those pops and scratches and all that just sort of, you know, makes it sound more authentic. Well, the reality is a record, if you've never seen one, it's just like a giant CD, and I used to have those things, a lot of them. I still have quite a few, actually. Some I just couldn't get rid of, but my habit was every time I got paid, I would go buy records. And then I became a Christian. I didn't stop buying records, but I did start buying books. So I'd get paid. I got paid every week. And I would take my check, I'd pay my bills, and if I had, you know, $100 left or $50, sometimes it was $10, I'd go down to the Christian bookstore and I'd just buy books. And so now I have bookshelves and bookshelves and bookshelves and boxes and boxes, and Pam's always like, could you get those books off of the, you know, fireplace mantle? And I mean, they're just piled up everywhere. All of that to say this, I've read an awful lot from people that are very conservative, that love the word, that believe the word. I don't have a huge library of people who don't believe the Bible is the word of God, or they don't believe in the virgin birth, or they don't believe in the substitutionary sacrifice, or the literal resurrection, or you know, literal second coming. I don't spend a lot of time reading those people because, well, why would I? But here's the deal. Among those I agree with, there are some things that we just can't be absolutely sure about. And this is one of them. We have this description, and the question becomes, well, who is it that John is describing. And you know, what exactly is he seeing? He calls the one he sees another mighty angel. And there are two basic schools of thought in this particular passage. One is that this references to our Lord and Savior Jesus. And if you're thinking, well, why would the Bible describe him as an angel? Well, the word angel just means messenger, and ordinarily in Scripture, though not all the time, it is talking about those angelic beings created actually by Jesus. Colossians 1 tells us that, and for Jesus. And so they're servants of Jesus. But the word angel just means messenger, and it doesn't always refer to some, heavenly messenger created by God and sent out from God. In fact, in the Old Testament, there are many places where our Lord Jesus is called the angel of the Lord, the messenger, as it were, of the Lord. In fact, if you're familiar, and many of you are, with the story of Sodom and Gomorrah, it said that three men came and started talking with Abraham, and then two angels went down. So two of them are identified. These three that are first called men are now two of them called angels. They go down into Sodom, and they start talking to Lot in order to deliver him and all that. And then and up on the hill, Abraham gets into a negotiation with the Lord. And as you read the passage again and again, it's the Lord, it's the Lord, it's the Lord. It's an Old Testament appearance of Jesus. And it's called a theophany or a Christophany. Those are the theological terms. I'd give you, the simple word for it, but there aren't any. There are some things we just have to learn the theological term, because there's no everyday language word for God appearing in the Old Testament, and especially the Son of God. It's a theophany. It's an appearance of God in the Old Testament. It's a Christophany, appearance of Christ in the Old Testament. Well, in any case, he negotiates Abraham with the Lord. We know that's going to be Jesus. The Father is spirit. The Spirit is spirit. Jesus is the only one who ever appears in a physical form like that. And if you're familiar with the negotiation, he goes, hey, what if there are 50 righteous people down there? I mean, wouldn't you spare the city for the sake of the 50? I mean, shouldn't the judge of the whole earth do right? And God says, hey, if there's 50, I'll spare it. And then in sort of Max Smart style, if you remember, and I know they remade it, but, Get Smart, it was a great series about a million years ago on television in the early days. But anyway, he would negotiate always. Would you take or would you believe? And that's what Abraham does with the Lord. He says, well, what if there are only 45? Well, I'll spare it for 45. And he gets them to 40, 30, 20, all the way to 10. But the city isn't spared because there weren't 10 righteous people living in Sodom. Now, there's an application for us here this morning. The Bible says we who believe in Christ, who've given our lives to Christ, we have the righteousness of Christ. We are the salt of the earth. We are the light of the world. We are a preserving influence. God is sparing this world for the sake not only of the believers in it, but for all those who can be influenced by those of us who believe. Well, in any case, we have that example in the book of Joshua, and there are many others. The Lord appears to Joshua, and Joshua's getting ready to go into battle. He goes, hey, you with us or against us? He goes, hey, I'm the commander here. And Joshua understands it's the Lord. So the idea that the Lord could show up or appear or be called something other than the Lord, it shouldn't really trip us up. There is something else. So far in Revelation, when John saw the scroll and began to weep because no one was found worthy to open the scroll, they said, hey, stop weeping. The Lion of the tribe of Judah has prevailed to open the scroll. And so he looked expecting to see a lion, and he sees the lamb as it had been slain. So we see Jesus as the lion. We see Jesus as the lamb. Possible that we're seeing Jesus here as this great angel. Now, what we do know for sure is it's either Jesus or it's an angel who is in a right relationship with Jesus. In other words, he is in a place, he's called a mighty angel, and it is an argument for it being an actual angel, a created angel, because 60 times in Revelation, angels are referenced. And the word is Allon, A-L-L-O-N. It means another of the same kind. There's another word, heteros, which means another of a different kind. And so he says that there's another mighty angel. And it could be that this is Michael the archangel. If you're unfamiliar with the whole idea of God creating and using angels, the reality of spiritual warfare, there are angels like Gabriel who are messenger angels. They came, Gabriel did. He speaks to Elizabeth. He speaks to Mary. He speaks to Joseph. We've just looked at the Christmas story in some detail, so we're familiar with the messenger angel concept. There are also warrior angels, and Michael, the warrior angel, well, we know that from the book of Daniel that he was a part of that whole spiritual warfare thing. We know the book of Jude makes reference to him in that context. So Michael means who is like God. So if it's a reference to an angel, it's talking about an angel who is like the one who made him in that he's fully submitted to him and rightly representing him.

simple on you. If you didn't create all things, if you're not sustaining all things by your almighty power at this very moment, if you're not the savior of the world, you're not God. I mean, I got to break it to you that you just aren't, because that's who God is. Now, Michael is one who is like God. So I'll be honest with you. This is one of those places where among the people I respect the most, they're pretty equally divided. There are those who say, no, this has to be Jesus. And they have very good arguments for saying it is. And then there are those who say, this can't be Jesus. And they have very good arguments for saying, well, it isn't. The bottom line is, either way, it's what we can be sure of that matters most. And wherever God leaves us wondering about something, he's always going to fill in the blanks with things that are very essential and very clear. Take note of the vision itself. It says he's clothed with a cloud. Now, in the Old Testament, God separated the children of Israel from Pharaoh's armies that were pursuing them in a cloud. And then after they passed through the Red Sea, God led the children of Israel through the wilderness wandering period in a cloud. Cloud by day, fire by night, because, well, it's hard to see the cloud at night. And so in the daytime, it's the cloud. At night, it's the Shekinah glory of God, the fire of God. But he led them, and when the cloud stopped, they said, okay, set up the camp. And when the cloud moved on, they're like, okay, tear down the camp. Because they were following the cloud through the wilderness. Also, when you get to the New Testament, many places in the New Testament where clouds are significant, perhaps one of the greatest would be at the Transfiguration, where Jesus, Peter, James, and John go up this mountain, and Jesus is transfigured. They get to see the glory of Jesus there on that mountain. Now, Jesus is up there to meet with Moses and Elijah, and they're having this little meeting, and we're told the subject matter of the meeting in one of the Gospels was Jesus' exodus. It's a powerful picture. It says demise in most of our translations, but it's our word, the original, for exodus. And the picture is this: in the same way Moses led the children of Israel out of physical bondage in Egypt, our Lord leads us out of spiritual bondage through his death and his shed blood. He leads us out. And so how was he going to do it? This is what they were discussing. It would be through his death, through his blood shed. Well, clothed in a cloud. By the way, during that same experience, and many of you are aware of this, that Peter gets all excited, and as he often did, he just said whatever came into his head. I know people like that. I was someone like that. Well, I guess I still am someone like that. Oftentimes I'm wondering, why did I say that? And more often Pam's saying, why did you say that? But in any case, Peter says, hey, this is great. Let's set up some tabernacles, one for you, one for Moses, one for Elijah. And a cloud comes and overshadows them. And a voice from the cloud, this is my son, hear him. So this idea of God clothed in a cloud, well, it's throughout the scripture. At Jesus' ascension, he was caught up in a cloud. The angel said, this same Jesus will so come in like manner as you've seen him go. Behold, he's coming in the clouds. And so, hey, clothed in a cloud, a rainbow on his head. It's a glorious reminder. It points us back to the flood. That's the first place we see a rainbow after that flood that covered the entire earth. The evidence that God does judge and will judge sin, God puts a rainbow in the sky and he says, every time you see it, you'll be reminded, I'll never do that again. I'll never flood the entire earth again. It's mercy in the midst of judgment. It's God's heart for people in spite of their lack of hearts for him. And then it says he had a face like the sun. It's the glory of God, just like they saw Jesus in all his glory there on the Mount of Transfiguration, or feet like pillars of fire. These, we do read later, if this is a reference to Jesus, will tread the winepress of the fierceness of the wrath of God. He has a little book
open in his hand. That's the subject of the latter half of our study. His right foot's on the sea, his left foot's on

0: the earth. So this is quite a picture. It's a picture of sovereignty, of authority, and judgments have been happening on land and sea. But get it, John is seeing this. The angel or the Lord descends from heaven. He lands on earth. He puts one foot on the water. No problem either way. If it's the Lord, hey, he can do that. He can put both feet on the water and it still works. One foot on the land, one foot on the water. And then he just cries out like the roar of a lion. Jesus, of course, the lion of the tribe of Judah. So the question would be, well, is this Jesus? Could be. Well, if it isn't Jesus, then it's a mighty angel who is rightly representing the Lord, speaking for the Lord, submitted and committed to the Lord. Well, what happens next is something that's, well, happened to me and probably happened to you, but maybe not in this exact context. In verse 3, the latter part, it says, he cried out and seven thunders uttered their voices. And when the seven thunders uttered their voices, I was about to write, and I heard a voice from heaven saying to me, seal up the things which the seven thunders uttered and do not write them. Now, this is strange, and here's why. This is the only sealed thing in an otherwise unsealed book. When you get to the end of Revelation, and at this pace, I mean, we're pressing on pretty good, but it's going to be a while. Revelation 22:10, he said, do not seal the words of this prophecy, of this book, for the time is at hand. So it's an open book, an unsealed book, a book God intends us to understand and make sense of and share and apply. But here as these thunders are sounding, well, John has been instructed, write the things you hear and see. And so he starts to write. And God says, no, stop, wait. And when I said this is something that's happened to me, it's not like I hear thunder and then I think, oh, God's talking to me in the thunder. But here's what has happened. God talks to me, whether it's in a Bible study, I'll listen to the radio, or I'm just reading the word, or I'm just daydreaming, and the Lord will start speaking to me. Sometimes he gives me stuff he means me and intends me to pass on to you. Sometimes he gives me things just for me. In other words, I'll be reading and there'll be something that brings conviction, or it's a correction, or it's a word of comfort or encouragement to me. And the same thing should be happening to you. When you read and you pray, Lord, give me insight and understanding, the Lord should be speaking specifically to you. And we need to learn, especially those of us who speak for the Lord, and that should end up being all of us, we need to learn to discern between the things the Lord is saying specifically to us, for us, and those things he's giving us that he wants us to pass on to others. Clearly, whatever these thunders were about, God intended them to minister to John. John heard them, he understood them, because he started to record them. And God said, no, I want you to seal that part up.
1: At the end of this message, Sam talked about the different ways that the Lord speaks to us. And on that topic, I have something I want to share with you. Hebrews 4:12 says, for the word of God is living and powerful and sharper than any two-edged sword, piercing even to the division of soul and spirit and of joints and marrow, and is a discerner of the thoughts and the intents of the heart. Two things to see here. The word is living and it is a discerner. Think about that for a moment. When the word gets into you, it goes to work. Not just to work on everyone as a whole or in the same way. It discerns what you need to hear and speaks directly to you, for you, and brings to you exactly what God wants you to hear and know. This is why I can read a verse in the Bible and understand one thing, and then read it again down the road and see something else. Oh, they never contradict each other. I just receive new revelation based on what the Spirit of God wants me to hear at that time. When you understand just how God uses his word, this should cause you to hunger for it, to desire to be in it. For God has so much to say to you, and frankly, you don't want to miss out on that. The Calvary Road is a ministry of Calvary Chapel Chico, and you can visit our website, ccchico.com, or download the CC Chico app to contact us and listen to other studies from Pastor Sam. 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And until next time, may you find grace and peace as your journey takes you down the Calvary Road. Yeah.

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1: The blind man believes. 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

0: A blind man healed by Jesus Christ is being interrogated by the Pharisees. They're troubled that Jesus appears not to keep the Sabbath, but he has the power to heal, so they are divided. Now we continue reading from the Word of God, John 9:17. So they said to the blind man again, "What do you say about him since he opened your eyes?" And he said, "He is a prophet." The Jews then did not believe it of him that he had been blind and had received sight, until they called the parents of the very one who had received his sight and questioned them, saying, "Is this your son, who you say was born blind? Then how does he now see?" His parents answered them and said, "We know that this is our son, and that he was born blind, but how he now sees, we do not know, or who opened his eyes, we do not know. Ask him, he is of age, he will speak for himself." His parents said this because they were afraid of the Jews, for the Jews had already agreed that if anyone confessed him to be Christ, he was to be put out of the synagogue. For this reason, his parents said, "He is of age, ask him." So a second time they called the man who had been blind and said to him, "Give glory to God. We know that this man is a sinner." He then answered, "Whether he is a sinner, I do not know. One thing I do know, that though I was blind, now I see." So they said to him, "What did he do to you? How did he open your eyes?" He answered them, "I told you already, and you did not listen. Why do you want to hear it again? You do not want to become his disciples too, do you?" They reviled him and said, "You are his disciple, but we are disciples of Moses. We know that God has spoken to Moses, but as for this man, we do not know where he is from." The man answered and said to them, "Well, here is an amazing thing that you do not know where he is from, and yet he opened my eyes. We know that God does not hear sinners, but if anyone is God-fearing and does his will, he hears him. Since the beginning of time, it has never been heard that anyone opened the eyes of a person born blind. If this man were not from God, he could do nothing." They answered him, "You were born entirely in sins, and are you teaching us?" So they put him out. John 9:35. Jesus heard that they had put him out, and finding him, he said, "Do you believe in the Son of Man?" He answered, "Who is he, Lord, that I may believe in him?" Jesus said to him, "You have both seen him, and he is the one who is talking with you." And he said, "Lord, I believe." And he worshipped him. And Jesus said, "For judgment I came into this world, so that those who do not see may see, and that those who see may become blind." Those of the Pharisees who were with him heard these things and said to him, "We are not blind too, are we?" Jesus said to them, "If you were blind, you would have no sin. But since you say, 'We see,' your sin remains." For more info about this ministry, our website is the-word.info. Once again, the-word.info. Reading the Word of God without comment, this is Nicholas Hope.
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0: What principles guide your life? The way you raise your children? How about the way you invest your time, your resources, or maybe how you support God's work? Well, those decisions don't just happen. They flow from something deeper. Welcome to Through the Bible. As we continue learning about the Sermon on the Mount, Dr. J. Vernon McGee takes us straight to the heart of the matter. This powerful message isn't just about outward behavior, though. It's about the inner motives that shape our actions. The righteousness that Jesus describes begins on the inside and then works its way out. I'm Steve Schwetz, and I'm glad that you're on the Bible bus with us. Go ahead and open your Bible to Matthew chapter 5, verse 42, and as you find it, Greg and I will share a few notes from listeners who hop aboard, this time via the app.
1: Yes, Steve, we're excited because we have been able to build over 100 different language apps that have the TTB systematic teaching and the Bible. It's that simple. And there is an easy way to respond and give feedback through the app.
0: Yep.
1: All of these testimonies came through our various app feedback systems.
0: Yeah, this first one comes, and you would think, oh, it's in the U.S. No, this comes from Mario in Argentina, who listens to our Spanish app. Listen to this. When I was a child, my parents used to listen to this program on the radio. They are no longer with us, but thanks to the Lord, a sister in Christ told me about the app. I downloaded it, and now I enjoy the teachings every day. My life is spiritually enriched, and I always recommend the app and share the studies as well. May our Heavenly Father fill you with His grace until His coming. That is my greatest desire.
1: And thanks for pointing out that this Spanish listener is in Argentina. That is the reason that we have invested in digital ministry, is the footprint is basically the whole world, except where there is no internet access. And that's increasingly a small part of the world.
0: Yeah.
1: So this is a powerful way for us to fling the seed of the Word of God. Now we can go from Argentina to Alabama. And Robin tells us her Through the Bible story. She says, back when I was a kid, my mom used to listen on WJMM in Lexington, Kentucky. She still does. I'm 62 years old now. I recently looked you up and downloaded the app. I'm in Revelation, and let's say that I am hooked. I have learned so much already and cannot wait each day to listen at my convenience. I've had some questions answered and explained in ways that I understand. I am so looking forward to going ahead with you all and don't know why I have waited so long. Thank you for providing this app and a way to follow along. I'm already working on getting my friends hooked up and will be talking to my pastor. We recently went through the whole book of Revelation on Sunday nights.
0: Robin, thank you so much for that encouragement and for sharing the app with your friends. And for those of you who want to be able to do the same, you can always download it from one of the app stores. And you can also get a pack of 10 of these little, we call them Bible bus passes, about the size of a business card. You can keep them with you. Super easy. You can just say, hey, can I share something with you that's had an impact on my life? Hand them the card. They can scan the QR code, and they're on the Bible bus at that point, too.
1: And that QR code takes you to a website with all 100 apps, the English plus the other languages. So if you meet someone that speaks another language, you can do that as well.
0: Yep, that's great.
1: Steve, how about what Deborah had to share?
0: Okay, this is in 2020. I was hospitalized due to World Trade Center illness for 5 months. When I returned home from rehab, I was alone a lot, but very grateful to God in the name of Jesus for being alive. I discovered the program and have been on the Bible bus since then. It's my first go-around and waiting to ride the bus again. You have helped me to live a better life as a Christian. I thank God for all of you.
1: And so Steve shared with you, you can go to any of the major stores, the Apple Store or the Google Play Store, and download our app. Just type in Through the Bible, THRU, the Bible, and you will be able to, as Robin pointed out, you can study anytime, as many times as you want. That's one of the other great things about these apps. They're such great tools for study.
0: Yeah. Greg, why don't you pray for us as we begin?
1: Father, thank you for the technology that allows us to make your word available to more and more people. And now, as we all turn our hearts and minds to your word, we pray for you to open our hearts and change our lives. In Jesus' name, amen.
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2: Now we come in this chapter to see something that's very important, and it's the relationship of the subjects of the kingdom to God and the inner motives which govern external acts of righteousness And here we'll see the giving of alms, prayer, and fasting, and the getting of riches. All of these are very important, by the way. And we see the relationship of the citizen of the kingdom of heaven to God. And you'll notice that when we concluded last time in chapter 5, and I rushed through that last section there rather hurriedly, we made the statement that business could not be conducted today by this law here. Archbishop McGee of Ireland years ago said that it was impossible to conduct the affairs of the British nation on the basis of the Sermon on the Mount. Now, I do not know whether I'm related to Archbishop McGee or not, but I certainly find that I think as he did about the Sermon on the Mount. This can only be enforced when he is on the throne. That, I think, ought to be quite obvious. Give to him that asketh thee, and for him that would borrow thee, turn not thou away. And so many of the wealthy churches today, they attempt to follow, they say, the Sermon on the Mount. That's their regular diet. Well, you go out and try to get something from the rich and see how far you get today, my friend. You won't get very far, I can assure you, because they don't really live by it. They say it's a great document. All they do is they just think it's great. That's all. They hear about it on Sunday. But Monday morning, it's just cold-blooded business and cash on the barrelhead, or you don't get it. And that, of course, is the way the business world is set up today. But there's a great principle here for the child of God. We shouldn't miss that. We should try to be helpful to those that are in need. And there's so many kind Christian acts that can be performed today by believers. And after all, there were no hospitals or orphans' homes or works of charity. The Bible doesn't call it that. Acts of love that have preceded the preaching of the gospel, always followed it. And the proof, of course, is the fruit is the important thing. And there is a great principle here, and it concluded by saying that we're to be perfect, even as your Father, which is in heaven, is perfect. And how can you be perfect? Accepted in the Beloved, in Christ. Those that are in Christ Jesus, there's no condemnation to them. God sees us in Christ. And you get there by faith in him. That's the only way that you can become perfect, is through faith in Christ today. Then there begins that slow process of sanctification in our lives. And this, of course, should be a goal. But to say that you can automatically, in your own strength, attain it, and then go to God and say, look what I've done. Look how wonderful I am. And you get all the glory. And you force God to save you on that basis. And, my friend, you're going to do nothing of the kind, because you and I are not perfect. And it's only in the little nursery rhyme that the little fellow that reached in his thumb, pulled out a plum, and said, what a smart boy am I. We've got a lot of that in religion today. The little folk that sit around and reach in their thumb and pull out a plum, and they say, my, what a smart boy I am. My friend, may I say to you, you and I need a Savior today. Now we're dealing here in chapter 6 with the externalities of religion. That's very important to see. In chapter 5, the king speaks of the righteousness which his subjects must possess. And it must be a righteousness to exceed the righteousness of the scribes and Pharisees. Now they had a religious righteousness. And that man Nicodemus was an outstanding man, and he was religious. You can't find much to criticize about him, but our Lord said to him, you have to be born again. Now, we have to have a righteousness superior to that, and that only comes through trusting Christ. Now, in this chapter, he talks about the righteousness that the subjects of the kingdom are to practice. And the motive, of course, is an important thing in doing for God. No third party can enter into this relationship. These things are between the soul and God. And the things that are mentioned here are the giving of alms. The second thing is prayer. The third thing is fasting. The fourth thing is money. And the other thing is taking thought and care for the future. These are very practical considerations. Now listen to him here. He first talks about alms, and this all has to do with the externality of religion or ostentation in what you do in a religious way. Now notice this. Take heed that ye do not your alms before men to be seen of them, otherwise ye have no reward of your Father which is in heaven. Now, your giving is between you and God, and you do not give to be seen of man. This is a great principle here. Now, notice what he says, and he uses very strong language. He says, therefore, when thou doest thine alms, do not sound a trumpet before thee, as the hypocrites do in the synagogues and in the streets, that they may have glory of man. Verily I say unto you, they have their reward. He said this with biting irony and with a rapier of sarcasm, and our Lord knew how to use that. It was the custom of the Pharisees when they wanted to give to the poor. They'd go down to a corner, a busy corner in Jerusalem, and they'd blow a trumpet. The purpose of it was, of course, was to call the poor and needy together to receive the gift. But it also afforded a very fine opportunity to let others know how generous they were. Aren't they parallels to some Christians today? Listen, he says, when they do it that way, they have their reward. And you ask the question, well, what is their reward? Well, what was it they were after? They did it to be seen of man. They were seen of man. They blew a trumpet, and everybody came running out. And that was their reward. It wasn't between them and God. Now, why do you give? I've been told that certain men, I remember several years ago, I was asked to take an offering in a certain organization. And they said, now, the thing that you want to do is to make sure that you give everybody an opportunity to stand up and say how much they'd give. And the way you do it, you say, how many give $100? And I said, well, why in the world do you do it like that? Well, Mr. So-and-so's here. If you just take an offering, he'll put a dollar in. But if you let them stand up and say who's going to give $100, he'll stand up and give $100, and he'll give it, too. May I say, he blew a trumpet. And I came to know the man. I came to discover that's the way he gave. I've had many folks that when they'd give you a very large check, and they'd give it to you personally. And I had a man that always gave me that check before I went into the pulpit. He was very smart in doing that because he thought it would excite me enough that I'd get up and mention it. And a friend of his came to me one day and he said, so-and-so is disturbed. He gave you a check the other day and you didn't get up and acknowledge it. And may I say to you, I didn't. And I told this man the reason why. I said, now this man's a man of means. The check he gave in relationship to what he has isn't very much. But I said there happened to be a mail carrier also that handed me an envelope. And he didn't want me to open it till after the service. And he didn't want me to say a word to anybody. And he gave almost twice as much as that man gave. May I say to you, if I'm going to acknowledge anybody, I'm going to have to acknowledge the other man. But he wouldn't want it. May I say to you that giving is between you and God. And the very minute that you get a third party in there, then you don't get any credit for it at all. I think there's a lot of so-called Christian giving today. The college I graduated from, they sure played on human nature. They sent out a beautiful architect's drawing of a tower they were going to put on the old hall that was there when I was in school. And they very, you know, modestly said, and we'll, of course, name it after the donor. And I understand they had a half a dozen that wanted to give because that tower's known. It's called So-and-So Tower in honor of that man. Well, that trumpet's been blown all the time. In fact, it's on there in stone, carved in stone. A lot of people give like that. Now, that kind of giving is worth nothing before God. Notice what he says, verse 3 of chapter 6. When thou doest alms, let not thy left hand know what thy right hand doeth, that thine alms may be in secret, and thy Father, which seeth in secret, himself shall reward thee openly. Don't reach in your pocket with one hand and then put the other hand in the air to let people know how much you're giving. When you put that hand in your pocket to give, just don't let the other hand know what you're doing. That's what our Lord is saying. Oh, this is biting sarcasm. Do you really live by the Sermon on the Mount, my liberal friend? I don't think you do. Now, verse 5. And when thou prayest, thou shalt not be as the hypocrites are. My Lord uses strong language, doesn't he? For they love to pray standing in the synagogues and in the corners of the streets, that they may be seen of men. Verily I say unto you, they have their reward. Now they pray to be seen of men. You know they have a prayer shawl. Man goes around wearing that prayer shawl. That means he's in prayer. And that's to advertise that he's praying. He says that if they pray like that, they have their reward. What is their reward? Well, their reward is they want to be seen of man. They're seen of man. But their prayers are not answered. It never gets above the rafters of the building. Verse 6, but thou, when thou prayest, enter into thy closet. When thou hast shut thy door, pray to thy Father which is in secret, and thy Father which seeth in secret shall reward thee openly. Now, this is revolutionary, what we're dealing with here, in more ways than one. Did you notice that he's using the term Father, your Father? These are citizens of the kingdom. How do you become a child of God today? To as many as received him, to them gave he the right or the authority to become the sons of God, even to those that don't do any more nor less than simply believe on his name. And our Lord even said to Nicodemus, you must be born again. You can't call God Father. And you'll find back in the Old Testament, they never used that term. There was no relationship of a son and a father. Now, the nation Israel, the whole nation was called Israel, my son, but not the individual. Now, this is a new relationship that he's talking about here. Now, he says, when ye pray, use not vain repetitions, as the heathen do. I counted the other day in a prayer, I suppose a dozen repetitions. The fellow prayed about a certain thing 12 different times. He says, don't do that. If you just ask the Father one time, he hears you. For they think they shall be heard for their much speaking. Be not ye therefore like unto them, for your Father knoweth what things ye have need of before ye ask him. Now, this is the thing that should guide prayer. The marks of genuine prayer, first of all, is sincerity. You go in and close the door between you and the Lord. Then there's a simplicity. Don't use vain repetition. Just get right down to the nitty-gritty. Tell the Lord what you got on your mind. And then he gives us a sample here. And he says, be not ye therefore like unto them, for your Father knoweth what things you have need of before you ask him. Even in your petitions, he already knows what you have need of, but we're to go and ask him. We're told here, after this manner, therefore, pray ye. Now, this is the so-called Lord's Prayer, and I don't want to be ugly today, but I do want to say several things about the Lord's Prayer. I have a book, and the title of that book is Let Us Pray, and I deal with the Lord's Prayer. Somebody says you never use it in your public service. No, I don't think that a Sunday morning crowd should get up and pray, give us this day our daily bread, when they left a turkey in the oven that would be done time they got home and they already have their meal. I think this is going to be a very meaningful prayer for those that are really hungry. And a well-fed Sunday morning congregation ought not to pray this because it becomes a vain repetition for them. This is a wonderful model prayer, however. And I can't go into detail. Our Father, which art in heaven, hallowed be thy name. Now, this can't be the Lord's Prayer because if it were, very frankly, he couldn't pray this prayer. He couldn't join with you and me and say, Our Father, because the relationship between the Father and the Son is the relationship in deity, not through a begetting. It's a position and not a beginning. I became the Son of God through faith in Christ. Therefore, he wouldn't join with me and say, Our Father, which art in heaven, hallowed be thy name. Thy kingdom come. Now, we're talking about that kingdom and the prayer is that this kingdom should come. And this is a worthy prayer for anyone to pray this. Of course it is. Thy will be done in earth as it is in heaven. And give us this day our daily bread. Forgive us our debts as we forgive our debtors or our trespasses. Either one. I think he used both. He couldn't pray this. He had no sin. He couldn't join with us in this. It's not the Lord's Prayer. It was the disciples' prayer. And he says, lead us not into temptation, which means leave us not in testing, but deliver us from evil. For thine is the kingdom and the power and the glory forever. Amen. I don't want to go into too much detail here, but may I say this? I think this is a marvelous prayer for a new believer to pray privately, to learn to pray. Now, my mother was not saved till late in life, and she got a book of prayers. She didn't know how to pray, and she began by just repeating the Lord's Prayer, and then she learned to pray on her own. And then finally, she graduated from this, and she could pray her own prayer. We start a child off like this. Now I lay me down to sleep. I pray the Lord my soul to keep. And we just think it's wonderful. Then one day, little Willie or little Susie says, God bless Mom and God bless Papa. And then we just go into ecstasy because of that, don't we? Because they're now beginning to pray on their own. Now the day comes when little Willie or Susie, they become 21 years old. They don't get out now and say, now I lay me down to sleep. I pray the Lord my soul to keep. They can pray on their own now. And when I hear a congregation Sunday morning praying this prayer, I think, well, here we go. Now I lay me down to sleep. We ought to be able now to pray on our own and not just have a memorized prayer to begin with. This was just to help them in their prayer life. And this is a glorious, wonderful prayer, of course. And it does have a meaning for a person today. And everyone ought to pray for the coming of the kingdom. There are many things here, but it was just a model. Then he moves on in this, and he talks about fasting. Puts it on the same basis. Moreover, when ye fast, be not as the hypocrites of a sad countenance. They disfigure their faces that they may appear unto men to fast. Now, if you're going to fast, don't tell anybody about it. Do that on your own. And may I say that I think there's a value in fasting, provided you follow it that way. Now, in verse 19, he says, lay not up for yourselves treasure upon earth. He's talking about money now. And this is something they don't like for the preacher to talk about. But he says, now lay up for yourselves treasures in heaven, where neither moth nor rust doth corrupt, or where thieves do not break through nor steal. For where your treasure is, there will your heart be also. Now, a great many people think that money cannot be used in a spiritual way. When you talk about money, you're talking about something very material. He says you're to gather up treasure in heaven. Well, how can you gather up treasure in heaven? Well, instead of putting it in a bank in Switzerland, why not put it in heaven where you're never going to lose it? And how can you do that? By putting it in the Lord's work. And you make sure you put it in the Lord's work. My friend, you ought to investigate everything you give to. And if you have a good church and a good pastor, you could sit down with him and you could ask him about radio programs. You could ask him about mission boards. Don't just give to anything. Make sure you're giving to something that the treasure is going to be for you over there in heaven. Somebody says, I don't give for that reason. You ought to. He tells us, gather treasure up yonder in heaven. And that is the laudable motive for giving. And why? For where your treasure is, there your heart will be also. If you get enough treasure up in heaven, friends, you're sure going to think a lot about heaven. But if it's in a bank, you're going to really think a lot about the bank also. He says there is this danger of worshiping money or the material mammon rather than God. That is the thing he says. Now he concludes here by talking about not only money but everything else that is material. And he says that you and I are not to give too much thought to these things. And I'm going to have to reserve till next time to just mention one or two things under both money and the material that I'm not able to today because actually our time is up. But I do expect next time to conclude this sermon on the Mount. This is very important I trust that when we see it in the right context, that it's very important and can be used by the child of God today. May the Lord richly bless you, my beloved.
0: 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I'm Steve Schwetz, and I'll meet you back here next time as we make our way through the Bible.

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6: This crosses the line. There are times where you're like, you know what, this can't get any more ridiculous.
5: Okay.
6: But this is an example of where it actually does get more ridiculous. Apparently, this is according to the acting attorney general, Todd Blanche.
5: Yeah.
6: He says that the New York City Zohran Mamdani, the mayor of New York City, Zohran Mamdani, attempted to arrange a meeting with the Iranian government.
5: Yeah.
6: What are you doing talking? What is the city of New York City government mm-hmm. doing talking to the Iranian government when we are essentially at war with the government of Iran, with the regime?
5: You're undermining the authority of the federal government. That's what you're doing. And you're also trying to hurt Israel, because Zohran Mamdani is anti-Israeli. He's anti-Semitic. I think he's closer to the mullahs than he is to the people of the United States of America.
6: But at the heart of this issue is a constitutional principle that has existed since the nation's founding,
5: yeah.
6: and that is that the United States speaks with one voice in foreign affairs.
5: Right.
6: The Constitution deliberately assigns the conduct of foreign relations to the federal government. Article 2 vests executive authority in the president, who serves as the commander-in-chief, who appoints the ambassadors with the advice and the consent of the Senate. Congress, likewise, exercises important powers over war, commerce with foreign nations, sanctions, appropriations. What in the world is the mayor of New York City wanting to have a secret meeting with the Iranian government? I mean, it is absolutely unacceptable.
5: But Zohran Mamdani, he's not satisfied being mayor of New York. Zohran Mamdani is trying to create a communist party that takes over power for the United States of America. Now, he said he doesn't want to be president, but the Democrat Socialists of America say they don't want any president. So I don't think that means he doesn't want to rule.
6: I think the Department of Justice needs to pursue charges if, in fact, the evidence will support it, that Mayor Mamdani and his administration, maybe other members of his administration, violated the Logan Act. And the Logan Act, enacted, in 1799, I believe, prohibits unauthorized private citizens from corresponding with foreign governments or their agents with the intent to influence disputes that involve the United States or to try and defeat measures that have been adopted by the federal government. And the statute is still federal law. Prosecutions have been very rare, of course. There's no modern conviction that has occurred under the act. But
5: right.
6: The question is, did any communications occur between Mamdani, between the New York City government and the Iranian government?
5: Well, there had to be some communication.
6: Some communication
5: for there to be an expected meeting.
6: So were those communications authorized by the federal government?
5: No.
6: What was the purpose of the proposed meeting? Did any participant seek to influence a dispute involving the United States? You remember when Barack Obama, who was it? I think he was, they were at some G6 or G8 summit.
5: Yeah.
6: And he met with Putin and he's like, you know, I'm going to, he thought he was off.
5: Oh, there's a hot mic moment. Yeah, so he was running for re-election. This was in 2012. And it was at the, it was a GA because Russia was there. And it was Medvedev who was the puppet president while Putin had stepped down temporarily. And he leaned over to Medvedev and said, tell Vladimir I'll have more flexibility after the election. And Medvedev said, I understand. And so what it was Barack Obama was telling the Russians, he's telling Putin, I will be able to make a deal with you that's more favorable for you after I'm reelected. I can't do it right now because people would see what I'm really all about.
6: And it just kind of has that same feel that Zohran Mamdani is like, you know what? I can help you. I can make a favorable deal, or I can influence public opinion in a way, or we can, you know, basically rally activists in this country that would make it so unpopular for President Trump to continue these efforts, these war efforts against the Iranian regime.
5: I think it's a little bit closer to John Kerry going around during Trump's first administration, talking to all these other nations as if he was still the Secretary of State, saying, don't worry, don't do what Trump does, don't listen to him. We're going to be back in power. It'll be fine. You don't have to do what Donald Trump says to do. We'll get the climate change thing. We'll give you deals that you like. I think that was undermining. Now, Kerry wasn't in an elected position at the time. Zohran Mamdani is. It would be interesting. What was Mamdani thinking he was going to say to the Iranians that was going to benefit the people of the city of New York? What was he going to do?
6: Right. So, I mean, ultimately, any determination regarding potential Logan Act violations rests with the Department of Justice based on the facts,
5: right,
6: and the statutes and, you know, of course, prosecutorial judgment.
5: I mean, there's a lot of stuff we don't know at this point.
6: But, you know, what this does underscore, however, is the enduring wisdom of the Constitution's allocation of foreign affairs authority. The framers deliberately vested the nation's international voice in the federal government so that the United States would present a coherent position abroad rather than a collection of competing local perspectives. And I guarantee you, Zohran Mamdani would not have echoed the position of President Trump or his administration.
5: Yeah, and this also goes back to the power corrupts and absolutely power corrupts absolutely. This is the power causes brain damage idea, that people in positions of power are very rarely satisfied by that level of power. Zohran Mamdani, as the mayor of New York, had no business trying to talk to emissaries from Iran in the middle of a shooting war with them. So he's obviously trying to seek out power that is not vested in the mayor's office in New York. But there are a lot of politicians that do this in big ways and in small. They start trying to grab pieces of power that don't belong to them in the positions they have. You have city councils that are writing letters to the state, telling the state how they should do things. You've got governors who are saying, I'm going to ban AI. I'm going to tell businesses what they should be doing. That's not why you were elected. That's not your job. And that's not the power vested in your office. You're grabbing for something that doesn't belong to you.
6: No, Alexander Hamilton, one of our founding fathers, argued that unity in the executive
5: mm-hmm.
6: was essential for decision, for activity, for secrecy, for dispatch in foreign affairs.
5: Yeah.
6: I mean, John Jay,
5: former Supreme Court Justice.
6: Yes, warned that divided authority would encourage confusion and weaken the nation's standing abroad.
5: Yeah.
6: I just can't help but think that that's what Zohran Mamdani was after in this secret meeting he was attempting to make with the Iranian government.
5: Let's get to the top three things.
7: First thing you need to know, the U.S. launched attacks against Iran for the sixth day in a row on Thursday. The U.S. is targeting Iranian defenses and rocket and drone facilities, ports all designed to degrade Iran's military capabilities. So far, reports say 35 people have been killed in Iran and 300 wounded in this latest round of attacks. The U.S. also attacked a ship that was attempting to run the U.S. blockade, disabling its engine room after repeated warnings. White House spokesperson Carolyn Leavitt says Iran is still asking the U.S. to negotiate a deal to end the fighting, but so far they have not lived up to any of their previous promises they made in prior negotiations.
6: They're very confusing because apparently they gave a good faith gesture of releasing an American prisoner that was, you know, unlawfully detained in the first place.
7: But then they're going to try and shoot any ship that goes through the strait. Second thing you need to know, President Trump fired the new federal prosecutor in Seattle, Washington, less than an hour on the job. Former Judge Roger Rogoff was unanimously appointed to the position by federal judges in Washington State, but was immediately fired by the president even before he could reach his office on Wednesday morning. Federal prosecutors are appointed by the president but have to be confirmed by the U.S. Senate. Democrats in the Senate have engaged in an all-out effort to block every single appointment made by the president since he returned to office, meaning numerous appointments have gone unconfirmed. For federal prosecutors, if an interim appointed prosecutor is on the job for 120 days without being confirmed, federal judges can appoint their own prosecutor without either the president or the Senate's approval. Rogoff is now saying he will

0: threatening to kill President Trump. 35-year-old William Upham was discharged from the Marines in 2025. He's also an attorney who's running as a write-in candidate for Florida's 5th Congressional District. Upham is accused of posting several videos to social media calling for the murder of President Trump and advising the kinds of weapons and shooting patterns that should be used to do it. In one of the videos, he called the president the Antichrist, saying, quote, "There's no doubt in my mind that the president of the United States, Donald J. Trump, is the Antichrist. He is a false messiah, and he is your enemy, and he must be killed," end quote. There have been more than 20 planned assassination attempts against President Trump so far, by far the most in American history.
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1: Well, we often say on the show, there's no free lunch. And no, wait, yeah, you're going to make a joke.
2: There's
1: like,
2: no free,
1: well, nobody ever
0: that was
1: brings
0: in my
1: a free
0: contract.
1: Lunch.
0: Yeah, that was
1: exactly.
0: in my contract. I do
1: coming.
0: The show. I get a free lunch, baby.
1: Okay. Well, as Nobel Prize winning economist Milton Friedman often said, there is no free lunch.
0: Okay.
1: Because even though you think you might be getting something for free,
0: yeah.
1: there's someone somewhere
0: who's paying
1: that is actually paying the bill.
0: Yeah.
1: Well, the Trump administration has brought that policy or that mantra to immigration now, to American immigration law. And people seeking permanent residence, the Trump administration believes if you want to be a permanent resident of this country, you ought to be able to support yourself without
0: yeah.
1: becoming dependent on the taxpayers
0: yeah.
1: whose country you hope to join.
0: That's
1: so,
0: right.
1: So the Department of Homeland Security has now announced that it is rescinding the Biden administration's regulation that basically does not factor whether or not you can support yourself into whether or not you will be granted a green card.
0: And Biden's decision to do that was a big change from American history. Before, if you were going to get a green card, it was because you were going to be able to support yourself. And the U.S. isn't the only country that did this. If you're going to go immigrate to a European country, they ask you, how are you going to make some money?
1: So beginning

0: September 18th, immigration officers will now have broader discretion to consider whether an applicant for lawful permanent residence is likely to rely on government assistance.
1: Right.
0: So they're probably going to look at, have you held a job?
1: Mm-hmm.
0: Have you held a job, you know, responsibly?
1: What skills do you have that are marketable in the United States of
0: America? Your education level?
1: Right. And is there someone sponsoring you over here because they want to hire you? Or is there a family member that you can rely on? How are you going to make it work?
0: And look, you know, I know there are a lot of folks who say, oh, that just sounds so terrible. But just remember, America remains the most generous immigration nation in the world because millions of people believe life here offers opportunities unavailable elsewhere.
1: We talk about how this was a country founded by immigrants. It was a country that was founded by settlers and then grew with immigrants, but they were a specific type of immigrant.
0: They were hard workers.
1: These were immigrants who wanted to work hard. They wanted to risk everything they had on a dream, and they were willing to work hard to make it happen. No one came to the United States in the 1800s expecting the frontier to pay them.
0: No, and look, you know, my immigrant grandparents, they worked literally 7 days a week.
1: Yeah.
0: Well, maybe not Sundays, but literally
1: six days a week. Yeah.
0: And from sunup to sundown, and they didn't complain.
1: Right. We got a question for American Mamas. Dear Mamas, do you trust parents who like to be around their own kids?
0: Well, let's ask our American Mamas. Mama.

0: And joining us now, our American Mama, Terry Netterville. Okay, there's a podcast. It's called the I've Had It podcast, features two women. Mm-hmm. And I'm just going to start. I understand this is sexist, but as a man, if there's a, I'm told there's a podcast featuring two women and the, it's I've Had It is the title. I have no desire to listen to that podcast in any way, shape, or form.
1: Right.
0: I do not need to listen
1: smart.
0: Two women go, oh, I've had it. I'm like, I couldn't. No, I don't need this. Anyway, one of the hosts, Angie Sullivan, let me just read the quote, if you don't mind.
1: Go ahead.
0: She said, I just think homeschooling is a bad idea from soup to nuts. I don't care if you're a nuclear physicist. I think it's just effing weird as F that you want your kids around you all day, every day, and all night. So I don't trust somebody that wants to be with their kids 24/7. I think a lot of dumb people do it because it's just easier, and that's a concern. Okay. Do you like being around your kids?
1: Oh, I adore being around my children. Even when they were little, I wanted them to come on our trips. You know, a lot of people, which is fine, they take their couples trips. We wanted ours with us.
0: We did.
1: We just have so much fun, and my parents were the same way.
0: Yeah.
1: So when you hear her say this, and those will know her partner is Jennifer Welch. She's the one that not only does she hate Trump, but she literally hates all of us. She wishes ill on every single one of us that voted for him. She has made no bones about that.
0: Right.
1: And so her sidekick, you know, Jennifer's kind of like that mean girl in school.
0: Okay.
1: You know, like she's got her wannabes beside her. Well, Angie is the wannabe.
0: Okay.
1: So what she does is she's constantly trying to please the mean girl by saying like the most crazy vile things.
0: And the mean girl just nods.
1: And she like she was sitting there with her hand on her cheek like, yes. Oh, that's interesting.
0: Yeah.
1: And I can't Dan, it was so funny because when I actually saw her, I thought, you and I would never be friends. Never. My friends are those who love being a mom. They love being around their children.
0: Yeah.
1: And she said, I think it's weird that people want to homeschool. It's just easier. It's easier than sending them to school. I thought,
0: no, it's not.
1: Lady, are you high?
0: Yeah.
1: It's easier to homeschool than it is to just send them off to school.
0: As a parent who actually did homeschool.
1: That's right.
0: So we had one of our kids that went through public school all the way through. We had another one that we started homeschooling at middle school and then on. And no, it's not necessarily easier to homeschool.
1: Yeah.
0: I mean, you've taken on more responsibility. If you don't feel the weight of that responsibility, you're doing it wrong.
1: Yeah, she's clearly so wrong about this. But I was thinking, I really do. I like everybody. You know, I'm just one of those. I can find some endearing quality about somebody, even if they are completely, you know, opposite of me in every way.
0: And usually, I appreciate you overlooking my flaws.
1: I do. I do, Stephen.
0: Yeah.
1: But there, I really do. I can find things that are endearing. If I was with a group of women and one of them said this, in my mind, I would immediately think, okay, arm's length. I don't want anything to do with her. I don't want to be around her.
0: Yeah.
1: That kind of toxic thinking is so unhealthy.
0: Toxic thinking. That's so right.
1: I think that if you want your children to be healthy and happy, you do want to spend time with them. You do want them to spend time with you. But here, let me tell you something.
0: Yeah.
1: This is crazy. I was driving up here to the studio. And I was at the stoplight at Flournoy Lucas.
0: Yeah.
1: And I never really do this, but there was a car in front of me, and it had like a little bumper sticker like in the window.
0: Yeah.
1: And it said Psalm 127:3-5.
0: Okay.
1: And for whatever reason, I put that in my phone, in my notes.
0: I'll go look at it.
1: Yeah.
0: Psalm 127:3-5.
1: Got to the parking lot.
0: Okay.
1: This is what it said. It said Psalm 127:3-5 describes children as a divine blessing and a source of strength. It states that offspring are a reward from God, likens them to arrows a warrior can launch into the world for impact, and calls the man whose quiver is full of them truly blessed. In other words, children are not viewed as a burden, but rather as a precious inheritance and a gift from God.
0: You saw that in a window of a car just before pulling
1: right
0: into,
1: before
0: into
1: he pulled
0: studio.
1: Up.
0: Wow.
1: Right before he pulled up.
0: Knowing that this is what we're going to talk about.
1: Yeah, this is when you know it's a God thing.
0: Wow.
1: And it goes on to say that children raised well are meant to be carefully formed and sent out into the world to make an impact, much like sharpened arrows. That is how I view my position as a mother in this world.
0: Right.
1: I am to help bring these children that God has given me and help them and guide them to a place where they can be good, honest citizens of this world and have a great impact, a good impact, a loving impact, a Christ-like impact on this world.
0: And the biblical admonition is parents, raise your children, teach your children. Parents, teach your children.
1: Yes.
0: It doesn't say government body, teach the parents' kids.
1: So for this woman to say, I don't trust, she added this part. Yeah. I don't trust any mom that wants to be with her children that much.
0: Yeah.
1: Lady, you've got it all wrong. And I'm sorry for you because you're missing out on the greatest gift God could ever give you.
0: And I think back to that Ted Lasso where they misquote Walt Whitman. He credits it to Walt Whitman. It's not Walt Whitman saying, be curious, not judgmental. Mm. She was clearly judgmental.
1: Right.
0: And not curious about why someone would want to think that homeschooling might be a better option for their kids.
1: Mm-hmm.
0: Wow. If you'd like to ask our American Mamas a question, go to our website, AmericanGroundRadio.com/mamas, and click on the Ask the Mamas button. Terry Nettaville, thank you so much.
1: Thank you.
0: We'll be right back. Stick around.
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3: I'm from Destrehan, Louisiana, suburb of New Orleans. Thank you, and you got a great show. You guys are great. I can't turn you guys I can't change that dial. I can't turn the station off on WGSO 990 here in New Orleans. Nice talking. Bye-bye.
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2: 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Faster than a speeding bullet. More powerful than a locomotive. Able to leap tall tales from Joe Biden in a single bound. Look up in the sky. It's a bird. It's a weather balloon from China.
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9: Because of you, American Ground Radio is heard in more markets than you can shake a stick at, which in California is now considered a microaggression against trees. 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

0: Welcome back to American Gravity. I'm Steve Parr with Louis Sar Avalone.
1: You know, Representative Jim Jordan is completely on point here. I don't know if you saw this. He said that the rise of socialists is dangerous for the country.
2: Yes.
1: And I know a lot of folks listening right now, it's like, yeah, of course it is. And there are a lot of folks that have been speaking out against socialism, against communism, Marxism, Leninism. And a lot of folks say, oh, this is so premature. You guys are getting all wound up. No, I'm just saying there are a lot of folks that could make a reasonable argument to say, you know what, that's not going to happen here.
3: The mayor of our nation's largest city is a communist. The mayor of the largest city in the Pacific Northwest is a communist. We just had communists that were ousting long-term elected standard Democrats in Congress. So I'm sorry, when are we supposed to panic about communists? After they've already taken over all of our institutions, or after they've only taken over some of them?
1: And that's where I'm saying we need to be talking about this more. I know there are a lot of folks that might say that this is hype and that it is, you know, it's just drama for a midterm election. It's creating a boogeyman here. But the bottom line is socialism, democratic socialism, whatever you want to call it, mm-hmm. that seeks to expand the government's role in providing health care and education and housing assistance and
3: controlling the economy, eliminating our constitution.
1: What it ultimately will do, as Secretary of State Marco Rubio explained, mm-hmm. is it's going to reduce the incentives for investment, for innovation, for entrepreneurship.
3: Right.
1: And history, if you do nothing else, you don't have to listen to us, you know, or take what we're saying at face value. Go research the history, because history demonstrates that centrally planned economies struggle to allocate resources efficiently at the grocery store, at milk, diapers, produce.
3: And the left likes to say, no, we're not talking about the Soviet Union. We're talking about Sweden. We're talking about Finland. We're talking about Norway, about Denmark. Hey, you know what? Those countries, you go ask them, they will tell you they are not socialist countries. They do not claim to be democratic socialist countries. They claim to be capitalist countries.
1: Because the countries with extensive state ownership and the centralized economic planning, you know, what they have are lower productivity.
3: Yep.
1: That's plain. But they also have shortages.
3: Yep.
1: I mean, you know.
3: All the time. And less personal freedom. So if you want to be less happy and have less stuff,
1: And fewer consumer choices.
3: Yeah. Then by all means, keep doing this.
1: But anyway, none of this is overblown, folks. And we've got to keep talking about it.
3: Yeah.
1: Because otherwise it just, you know, the kind of weeds take over the garden.
3: What you don't fight against automatically wins. Let's get to a digging deep.
4: Working in a coal mine, going down, down, down. Working in a coal mine.
3: So the U.S. Senate has another chance to pass the SAVE Act. You and I were talking about this. Speaker Mike Johnson, we were in his office, about 2 weeks ago.
1: I think he confided in me that he was going to.
3: he did.
1: No, he told both of us. I don't. I'm kidding.
3: It was
1: your
3: question, I'm sure.
1: No. I don't even remember. But yes.
3: I'm willing to concede the Speaker of the House likes you better.
1: I'm not saying that,
3: right.
1: But he did say that he'd pass the SAVE Act, you know, 3, 4, 5, however many times it takes for the Senate to ultimately, hopefully, pass it there.
3: And he said he was going to include it in a defense spending bill, send it back over to the Senate so they wouldn't need 60 votes because it's a spending bill. They could just pass it with a simple majority. And Speaker Johnson kept his word to you. I'm not sure if the Republicans in the Senate will do their job and pass it, but that won't be Johnson's fault. It would be Thune's, or it'd be McConnell's, or it'd be Tillis's fault.
1: Oh,
3: right?
1: wait a minute.
3: What's that?
1: You've thrown Mitch McConnell into this discussion.
3: Yeah.
1: After all of the hubbub about whether that photo from that hospital is even real.
3: Well, yeah, because I
1: okay, it's another discussion.
3: That's another discussion.
1: I don't want to take you off completely.
3: I don't have any credible
1: here.
3: Evidence that it wasn't real.
1: Mitch
3: and
1: McConnell, come on.
3: If he ends up back in the Senate and able to take a vote, at this point, I think he votes against the SAVE Act.
1: I hope he recovers. I hope he's doing well. I just don't know about that photo, that hospital photo.
3: Fair enough. Either way, you won't get any Democrat to support to pass this bill. And if you're wondering why Democrats don't think you should have to show ID in order to vote, We were given some very unique insight this week by one of those senators. And as Oprah Winfrey used to say, when someone tells you who they are, you should believe them. Here we have Democrat Elise Slotkin from Michigan. She was speaking at a town hall event in Michigan before some of her supporters, and she explained why she opposed the SAVE Act. And I think, following Oprah's advice, I think we should believe her.
1: Okay.
3: All right.
1: The sage that Oprah is.
3: Yes. Here's the SAVE Act. Take a listen.
2: The other thing that we blocked yesterday was the SAVE Act, right? Which was literally... to rig our democracy so that it would be hard for any Democrat in any state to win any election, and disenfranchise all married women in the meantime, by the way. It just you'd have to show your birth certificate at the polls if you have a married name.
3: Okay, let's take that in reverse order. No, if you're married, you won't have to show your birth certificate at the polls. You'll just need to show a valid ID, and you'll need to have registered to vote before you go to the polls. And name changes are pretty common, especially for married women. This does not outlaw married women from voting. I assume Senator Slotkin is literate and has the ability to understand the words she's actually reading. So she either hasn't read the bill or she's lying.
1: And I don't think it requires you to re-register to vote.
3: It doesn't.
1: It's just the first time that you're going to register to vote, you have to provide
3: some sort of
1: photo ID.
3: Next. If requiring everyone who votes in an election in the United States to show a valid ID to prove they are who they say they are would make it hard for any Democrat to be elected anywhere in the United States, isn't that an indictment of the Democrat Party? Senator Slotkin admitted the only way Democrats can win is if people who should not be allowed to vote get to vote anyway.
1: Well, okay, but hold on. Yes, that could be one interpretation. The other interpretation is very condescending.
3: What's
1: that? That is to say that many Democrats can't afford to have photo ID.
3: But that's,
1: or
3: that's
1: that
3: a,
1: they don't keep
3: that's
1: up
3: a red
1: with
3: herring.
1: Their birth certificate.
3: That's a red herring. None of that's a factual. None of
1: no,
3: that is
1: I
3: factual.
1: I understand, but they...
3: If you go to any black person in the United States of America and say, gosh, it must suck to be you because you can't get an ID.
1: That's
3: going to be offensive.
1: It's very insulting.
3: That's going to be offensive
1: Absolutely.
3: To that individual black person, right?
1: But
3: you go to anybody and you say, oh, gosh, you must be too dumb to get an ID. That's...
1: Kamala Harris can say it. She said it many times. She said there are a lot of people in this country that don't live near a Kinko's.
3: Yes.
1: And it's like,
3: I'm not
1: what?
3: Sure there are Kinko's anymore. But what does that have to do with getting it? If you're getting your ID at Kinko's, then you're making a false ID.
1: Well, not necessarily.
3: No. If you're getting your Kinko's does not issue government-issued IDs.
1: What she's saying is that you would go to Kinko's in order to make photocopies of like a birth certificate.
3: No,
1: or,
3: you just take the birth certificate down to the DMV. You're good. That's all you got to do. You don't need to go to a copy machine. Look, this is why Democrats oppose election integrity. Not because there's something wrong with it, but because it's a threat to their power. Senator Slotkin just told you the number one reason she opposes the SAVE Act, because it was the first thing she said, was it would make it impossible for Democrats to win elections.
1: Because they benefit from it.
3: Because they benefit from fraud?
1: Yeah.
3: You want to be elected to power through fraud?
1: I mean, it's power, right?
3: This is why the Senate,
1: means.
3: This is why the Senate needs to pass the SAVE Act. Not so that Democrats can't win, but so that no one can cheat.
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8: 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Bye-bye.
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0: 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Stephen Paul Lewis, Sar Abalone.
1: You know, power is one of the most potent forces in human nature.
0: Yeah.
1: It attracts attention. It commands influence. And, you know, sometimes it might get you, you know, get you a girl or two. It can work the other way. You can have a very powerful woman attracts a guy, you know, just because they say that power and money is one of the most powerful aphrodisiacs that there are.
0: Okay.
1: And now there is a report, a most recent report here of Arizona Senator Ruben Gallego.
0: Gallego.
1: A well-known close friend of disgraced ex-representative Eric Swalwell.
0: That was his best friend in Congress.
1: And apparently they were sleeping with multiple congressional staffers while they were both were in Congress.
0: That is the report that's out. I think it's the New York Post did this, that Gallego slept with at least two of his staffers. Now, this was before Gallego was married, but he was in Congress, and you do still have this power imbalance. It's certainly unethical.
1: But when people accumulate power, right, you know, it's kind of like, well, the rules don't apply to them. I think that...
0: Ah, you're talking about power causing brain damage.
1: It is, but public office is a trust. It's a public trust.
0: Yeah.
1: And the problem with relationships involving elected officials and staff isn't merely that they may be consensual or might not be consensual.
0: There's just a power imbalance.
1: It's that the power changes everything. When one person controls careers and promotions and committee assignments, I mean, it gets complicated.
0: Look, when you get power, it affects your brain. It affects the part of the brain that controls empathy. And there's only one group of people who are mostly immune to losing empathy when they get power. And that's people who truly believe they do not deserve the power they have. I think when you look at the way Gallego apparently has lost empathy for the people underneath him, and is simply he just wants them to be underneath him. I think you can say that, look, he's lost that functionality in the brain, and that must mean he thinks he belongs in Congress.
1: Well, I mean, and to some degree, look at the history of Bill Clinton.
0: Exactly.
1: Yeah, I mean, he was the state attorney general for Arkansas. I mean, those allegations go back that far.
0: Power causes brain damage.
1: It does, absolutely.
0: Let's get to a bright spot. There's a story in the New York Times that I think is a bright spot. The title of the story was, Mom, Dad, I Want to Be a Welder.
1: Okay.
0: That was the headline. Mom, Dad, I Want to Be a Welder.
1: Sure.
0: So the author of the story went and talked to a 23-year-old LaDonna Glass from Arkansas. And LaDonna's become a welder. This is the article says, it was a full day of work she had enjoyed. It was also the kind of day she once worried would disappoint her parents and teachers. Quote, I was pretty brainy in high school, so everybody, I guess, they expected more out of me, she said. I felt like if I didn't go to college, I would have been a failure. While more than 60% of high school graduates still head to college, trade school enrollment is climbing. The number of students at two-year public vocational programs grew nearly 20% from 2020 to 2025. So what the article does is it talks to a couple of young people in their 20s that instead of going to college, and they had the grades to go to college, they had the aptitude to go to college, they just made a different choice, and instead of doing that, they went to trade school.
1: Right.
0: And there's a guy that's on there that repairs windmill blades from Houston. There's another one that's a welder up in Seattle. And they're doing these different jobs across the country rather than going to college, and they're happier.
1: Well, yeah. Well, you know, being successful, you know, success is the progressive realization of a worthy goal.
0: Right.
1: That's one of Earl Nightingale's motivational speaker, motivational writer, if you're a fan. Success is the progressive realization of a worthy goal. So it doesn't mean that you get wealthy. It doesn't mean that it's achieving fame or accumulating possessions
0: right.
1: or earning the admiration of others. Success is a process. It's not a destination. The journey is the reward. So
0: it's why we call it the pursuit of happiness.
1: Right. And the key word is progressive. Because Success begins the moment you commit yourself to a goal that is worthy of your time. And she's learning a trade right now.
0: Right.
1: Well, where that leads,
0: who knows?
1: That could lead to starting a business, a welding
0: sure.
1: business. Maybe she is working for a welding company now.
0: Yeah.
1: Maybe she discovers some, you know, trademark way of welding metal together.
0: Who knows?
1: Start small, but you should never, where you start is certainly no indication of where you will end up. And
0: yeah.
1: just because you didn't go to college, you know, there are a lot of folks with fancy doctorate degrees that are hanging on the wall.
0: That aren't happy and frankly and they aren't that intelligent.
1: Yeah, they don't, not that they don't amount to much, but they haven't accomplished a whole lot.
0: So the article says, yet these young tradespeople often face pushback from family, counselors, and friends. The well-meaning, we just want what's best for you variety. By opting for the trades, they're challenging deep-seated perceptions that blue-collar work is inferior to white-collar careers. And they mentioned a couple of different drivers of this change, of students opting out of college and instead going for the trades. One, fears of AI taking your jobs.
1: Mm-hmm.
0: Yeah, there are a lot of college jobs right now that AI might just take over in the next 5 years. And then financial. There's a lower cost for training in a trade school than going to college and a higher starting salary for a lot of the trades than for people in college.
1: I just think every morning you got to ask yourself, am I moving toward a worthy goal? And if the answer is yes, you're successful. Keep learning, keep serving, keep growing, keep moving forward.
0: Even when the New York Times is noticing the importance of trades and the number of young people are taking advantage of it, I think that's a bright spot. We'll be back.
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6: 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Faster than a speeding bullet. More powerful than a locomotive. Able to leap tall tales from Joe Biden in a single bound. Look up in the sky. It's a bird. It's a weather balloon from China.
7: 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Gotta keep our composure!
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0: 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I'm Stephen Paul with Louis R. Abalone.
1: You know, there was a time when your reputation was worth more than your paycheck. Your word meant something.
0: There was a time?
1: I think so.
0: I think that time is now.
1: I think it's less and less. I really do.
0: So you don't think people's reputations matter anymore?
1: No, it matters, but I think folks are willing to compromise them. And the reason that I say that...
0: But that doesn't make it less valuable. It just means people are making the wrong choice.
1: That's certainly true. But if the allegations are true regarding this longtime White House technical assistant who fed all of President Trump's speeches into his teleprompter,
0: going back to
1: 2016.
0: Yeah.
1: So apparently she knew what President Trump was going to say, what he was going to mention, what he was going to, the points he was going to make in a speech.
0: Right.
1: Before, obviously, the rest of us did.
0: And then went online and bet on it.
1: On
0: the words.
1: Predictive markets where you could put some money down to say,
0: it's not predictive
1: markets. Okay, well, whatever you want to call it, it's disappointing. And look, some positions come with extraordinary access, right? Doctors see your medical records.
0: Right.
1: Lawyers, they know your deepest secrets often.
0: Right.
1: Corporate executives handle, market-moving information. And with that comes an obligation to exercise restraint.
0: Yeah.
1: And I just think that some folks, they just want to profit off of everything when really what they need to say is, whoa. Oh,
2: wow! When I say whoa, I mean whoa!
0: In 2007, Spanish football club FC Barcelona teamed up with a local newspaper and the United Nations Children's Fund to have a raffle. And the winner could take a picture with a soccer player of their choice. The raffle ended up being won by Munir Nasraoui, and he opted to have his baby boy be in the picture with Lionel Messi, the young and up-and-coming player from Argentina. So the pictures were taken and forgotten about until this summer. That's when Munir posted the 19-year-old pictures to social media with the caption, "The beginning of two legends." You see, Munir's son is Lamine Yamal, and as a teenager, he's become a soccer star in his own right, making the World Cup team for Spain. And, of course, Messi is now considered the GOAT. And since Spain and Argentina are playing each other in the World Cup final, the two people in those pictures will be playing.
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5: How do you do? There comes a time in every life when we must stand alone in no man's land, a place between warring forces, good and evil, right and wrong, with no clear line of demarcation. The man in this story stood there more than once, struggling for direction in his life. The struggle was no easier, but the direction was clear, once his heart and mind and life were unshackled.

0: bringing true life stories that dramatize the good news, this is Unshackled, produced in Chicago by Pacific Garden Mission. It isn't enough to give a homeless man or woman a handout. It isn't even enough to offer a place to sleep for the night, a meal, and a change of clothes. These things help. So Pacific Garden Mission provides them, as well as other things like medical and dental care if needed, job counseling and parenting classes, all free to those in need. The old lighthouse has been there for street people since 1877, a refuge in the heart of Chicago, shining light into the darkness of the human heart, the truth that sets them free. One by one, each soul who receives new life discovers that is enough to change everything. And now for broadcast around the earth, here's program number 2503 in the series Unshackled, the program that makes you face yourself and think.
1: They're blowing up the ports! Can't let the Chinese get their hands on all that gear.
2: Just so they don't get their hands on us.
1: Yeah. Well, now I know how the Israelites felt with Pharaoh hot on their trail.
2: We're lucky they had enough ships for everybody, you know that?
1: I had my doubts when I saw how many we had to evacuate, but everybody's on board.
2: Well, they even made room for a bunch of North Korean families.
1: Look, they're using anything that floats, though. Look, even that old fishing boat next to us is jammed with civilians.
2: Who cares, man, as long as we get out of here.
1: Yeah, the sooner the better.
2: Millions of commies are pouring over the border. We'll be surrounded pretty soon. What's the holdup?
1: The poor guys at the border. Overrun like that.
2: I sure don't want to be a prisoner of war. Not after the things we saw.
1: Exactly. Oh, I wish we'd hurry up and shove off. They're not that far away.
2: Hard to believe, isn't it?
1: What?
2: Retreating like this.
1: I mean, there's nothing else to do. We're outnumbered 10-1.
0: The Korean War, 1950. And those who fought there had to face bitter cold and overwhelming odds when the Chinese communists invaded North Korea. The man in this story was just 18 years old when he served there and learned some lessons about limited and unlimited warfare. And that would affect the rest of his life. This is the true story of Earl Johnson.

0: By the next day, it seemed as if all of Seattle turned out to welcome us as we poured off the ship. I even saw him and would have turned away, except that my youngest brother saw me, led me inside to Mother.
1: Oh, Earl, thank God you're home again. Oh, I'm so glad to see you.
0: Me too, Mom. I don't think I'll ever be the same, though. Everything's changed.
1: Oh, I'm just glad you're safe.
0: Now, tell me, what happened to Johnny?
1: Oh, he robbed a store.
0: Why, Mom?
1: Well, I've asked myself that 100 times, but there's no answer. Anyway, he was caught and put in jail with hardened criminals.
0: He was only 17.
1: I know, but they wanted to make an example of him.
0: I wasn't right.
1: And the next day, he was found hanging with a belt around his neck.
0: Oh, dear Lord, what a terrible way to die. He didn't deserve that.
1: I know, son, I know.
0: Well, didn't they investigate it?
1: Yes, but nothing ever came of it. And it was very hard on your father. He had to go and identify him.
0: I'll never understand it, Mother. Never.
1: I miss him so much, Earl.
0: I wrote to him just before it happened. I told him all about salvation. I begged him to receive Christ as his Savior. But he didn't have a chance to answer.
1: Well, he always read your letters, son.
0: Only God knows if he took it to heart. I spent my last 6 months of duty at Fort Campbell, Kentucky, and then went back to New Jersey to live. I had become engaged to a girl that I dated for 5 years. My Christian life was causing problems between us, so I stopped going to church and reading the Bible. One Saturday night, I decided to go to a dance in the neighborhood without my fiancé.
2: Hi, Earl. I heard you were back.
0: Hello, Natalie. Wow, you look really good. I mean, you've changed a lot since I left.
2: Thanks, Earl. You're different, too. Are you still in the Army?
0: Yes.
2: I'm so sorry about your brother, John.

0: I turned and ran out of that place, away from the music that seemed deadening, away from the pointlessness of it all. I cried out to God and asked forgiveness for going to that dance. Shortly after that, my fiancé and I broke up, leaving me even more confused and unsure of my direction. I wanted to go back to Washington, where I'd been so happy, but that didn't work out either. Finally, I joined a local Bible study and discussed my problems with one of the pastors.
1: Was your fiancé saved?
0: No, Pastor. I tried to talk to her about salvation, but she took my Bible and waved it in front of me and told me I had to choose between that book and her. Hey, she didn't understand how important it was to me. I'd carried it all the time I was in Korea.
1: Earl, God doesn't want you to be yoked with unbelievers.
0: Yeah, I understand that now, but I don't understand why I couldn't get to the West Coast. You know, when I went to the airport, the agent said there was no such flight, even though I'd called and made reservations.
1: Why do you want to go to Washington State?
0: You see, that's where I was saved. And I was happy there, growing in the Lord even. I had so many friends in the church, too. If I go back there, maybe I can recapture my desire to serve God.
1: No, your problem is not geographical, Earl. It's spiritual. You can love and serve the Lord wherever you are, wherever He puts you.
0: That night, I went home. I got on my knees and surrendered completely to God, asking His forgiveness for not reading His word, not going to church. 1 John chapter 1, verse 9 promises that if we confess our sins, He is faithful and just to forgive us our sins and to cleanse us from all unrighteousness. Saturday evening came and Natalie called, inviting me to church the next day. Afterward, we talked about how my reaction at the dance influenced her for Christ. She gave her life to Jesus shortly after that night at the dance. Talking together became our favorite pastime.
2: Earl, your faith in the Lord helped me to see my need for salvation. It's evident that the war also made a deep impression on you.
0: And I'm glad, Natalie. See, God really changed me, opened my eyes to a suffering world. I remember one time when a friend and I saw a young mother with a starving baby. We ran back to camp and got some canned milk, but I mean, how could we feed it to the baby?
2: Yeah, I guess baby bottles would be hard to come by. Yeah,
0: exactly. So my friend took a Coke bottle and he used the thumb from a pair of surgical gloves to make a nipple for the bottle.
2: How did you hold it on?
0: With rubber bands. The baby nursed just fine.
2: You saved its life, Earl. That's very resourceful.
0: Yeah. You know, Natalie, the world is like that baby. Starving. Spiritually starving. And we have the bread of life. Jesus is the answer. If I just knew how to tell him.
2: Do you still want to be a preacher?
0: More than ever.
2: Then follow your heart, Earl. Don't ever lose what you have. I hope you go on to be the man God wants you to be.
0: Need I say, I fell in love with Natalie. The girl who had been my friend growing up, who counseled me in the art of dating, became my wife. I started Bible college after our second child was born, and there isn't time to tell you all the ways God sustained us through those difficult years until I graduated. But my father came to the graduation. My father, who hated religion. For several years, I served as pastor, but the joy of our life was sharing Christ with servicemen at a hospitality center we ran for years near the Aberdeen Proving Ground.
3: Pastor Johnson?
0: Yeah.
3: I'm on orders for NAM. What's going to happen to me if I get shot down and die in a rice paddy?
0: Ernie, when you die in Christ, my friend, you are absent from the body and present with the Lord. That's a promise from God.
3: You mean I can be sure of that? I can be sure I'll go to heaven?
0: Absolutely. Jesus said in John chapter 5, verse 24, "Verily, verily, I say unto you, he that heareth my word and believeth on him that sent me hath everlasting life and shall not come into condemnation, but is passed from death unto life." There are many scriptures that make that promise.
3: I don't know. I've lived a rough life, Pastor.
0: We're all sinners, Ernie. God says there is none righteous, no, not one. That's why he sent Jesus to die in our place.
3: Well, when I was younger, I gave my life to Christ, but I haven't lived for him in a long, long time.
0: That's a shame, Ernie. The price that was paid for your salvation was too high. You examine your actions against God's word to see if you're in the faith. God is merciful. He's always ready to forgive. Ernie, let me pray with you before you go, okay?

0: Okay, Pastor. Okay.
1: Natalie, here, look at this letter. Remember Ernie?
2: Yes, of course.
1: This letter's from his mother. He was killed in Vietnam.
2: Oh, no.
1: She found this letter addressed to me among his belongings. It came back to her.
2: Look at the mud stains. You can tell this envelope went through the war.
1: Read what he wrote, in big letters.
2: I got my heart right with God, and I am living for him. Thanks for not giving up on me.
1: And that's something.
2: Oh, Earl, he's with the Lord.
1: Yeah. Every time I preach to those young men, I look out and see someone like my brother Johnny. And I always pray, Lord, help me. If just one of them gets saved and doesn't have to end up like my brother.
2: God is faithful, honey. We know that.
1: Ah, oh, what an outreach we had there. 19 countries sent their people to train in Aberdeen during those years. Many foreign soldiers came to our center to eat the sweets that Natalie baked, and they heard about Christ. But that wasn't our only outreach. More than 20 years ago, we began a radio ministry that is still on the air. And I knew my father listened, so I often spoke directly to him.
3: Mom, the boy's on the radio. Come on in here.
4: Is it time?
3: Yeah, gotta hear my boy preach the gospel. Don't you be rattling pans in the kitchen either. I want absolute silence.
5: God doesn't care what you've done in the past. Christ died for you, and he was raised from the dead to give you eternal life. He wants to come into your heart and give you new life right now. Listen to this promise in Isaiah chapter 43, verses 18 and 19. Remember ye not the former things, neither consider the things of old. Behold, I will do a new thing. Now it shall spring forth. Shall ye not know it? I will even make a way in the wilderness and rivers in the desert. Is your life a desert? God will cause rivers of living water to spring up. Are you trapped in a wilderness? Jesus Christ has made a way out for you. He came to set you free. You, sir, listening to my voice, when are you going to surrender your life to Christ?
1: God lets us choose whether or not to walk with him, and I have been forever grateful that he chose me, an earthen vessel into which he poured countless blessings. I've learned that every crisis is an opportunity to share the hope we have in Christ. The Lord can take even a terrible tragedy and make it work together for good in your life. Take the gift of salvation and let him into your heart today.
6: For by grace are you saved through faith, and that not of yourselves. It is the gift of God, not of works, lest any man should boast. Do you have assurance of salvation? God made it very simple for you to have eternal life. One sentence tells you how in Romans chapter 10, verse 9, that if thou shalt confess with thy mouth the Lord Jesus and shalt believe in thine heart that God hath raised him from the dead, thou shalt be saved. And verse 10 explains, for with the heart man believeth unto righteousness, and with the mouth confession is made unto salvation.
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0: Some people believe that when you serve God, you are automatically protected from any kind of danger. But that's not what the Bible teaches. Today on Truth for Life, Alistair Begg shares the story of a prophet who was thrown into a cistern and left to die simply for delivering God's message. 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
1: We're going to read this evening from the Old Testament and from Jeremiah and chapter 38. Shephatiah, son of Mattan, Gedaliah, son of Pashur, Jehukal, the son of Shelemiah, and Pashur, son of Malchijah, heard what Jeremiah was telling all the people when he said, "This is what the Lord says, whoever stays in this city will die by the sword, famine, or plague. But whoever goes over to the Babylonians will live. He will escape with his life. He will live. And this is what the Lord says. This city will certainly be handed over to the army of the king of Babylon, who will capture it." Then the official said to the king, "This man should be put to death. He is discouraging the soldiers who are left in this city, as well as all the people, by the things he is saying to them. This man is not seeking the good of these people, but their ruin." "He is in your hands," King Zedekiah answered. "The king can do nothing to oppose you." So they took Jeremiah and put him into the cistern of Malchijah, the king's son, which was in the courtyard of the guard. They lowered Jeremiah by ropes into the cistern. It had no water in it, only mud, and Jeremiah sank down into the mud. But Ebed-Melech, a Cushite, an official in the royal palace, heard that they had put Jeremiah into the cistern. While the king was sitting in the Benjamin Gate, Ebed-Melech went out of the palace and said to him, "My lord the king, these men have acted wickedly in all they have done to Jeremiah the prophet. They have thrown him into a cistern where he will starve to death when there is no longer any bread in the city." Then the king commanded Ebed-Melech the Cushite, "Take 30 men from here with you and lift Jeremiah the prophet out of the cistern before he dies." So Ebed-Melech took the men with him and went to a room under the treasury in the palace. He took some old rags and worn-out clothes from there and let them down with ropes to Jeremiah in the cistern. Ebed-Melech, the Cushite, said to Jeremiah, "Put these old rags and worn-out clothes under your arms to pad the ropes." Jeremiah did so, and they pulled him up with the ropes and lifted him out of the cistern. And Jeremiah remained in the courtyard of the guard. Thanks be to God for his word. Ariel White, who was a Baptist minister in Scotland, actually the principal of the Baptist College in Glasgow for a time, describes this scene here, which we have just read, as one of the shining cameos of the Old Testament. And it is surely that. I recognize that for us to dip into the central part of a book, an Old Testament book like this, is fairly challenging, but I do so purposefully, and I hope that our study will stand sufficiently on its own so as not to be inhibited by our unawareness of what is going on in the preceding chapters. Suffice it to say that the events that are before us here were occurring probably these chapters 36, 37, and 38, right around 588 BC. And what we have discovered from our reading as we focus on Jeremiah, the prophet of God, is that Jeremiah has been doing what God has called him to do, namely delivering the message of the Lord. And he has said in verse 2, "This is what the Lord says, whoever stays in this city will die, either by the sword, by famine, or by plague." Jerusalem had actually been overrun, and for these inhabitants of Jerusalem now to try and stand against the forces which had overwhelmed them was really simply to prolong the agony of their circumstances and would prove to be nothing other than the height of obstinate stupidity. Verse 3 makes it clear that the Lord himself had declared through the prophet Jeremiah that this city was certainly being handed over to the army of the king of Babylon. And therefore, Jeremiah is saying to the people in the city, it is important for you to make at this point a strategic decision. And in doing so, he delivers the message of the Lord. We then discover in verse 4 that this same prophet, in fulfilling the task he's been given, is then accused of being a traitor. Then the official said to the king, this man should be put to death. Now, the only way that we can conclude that this man is a traitor is if we are of the opinion that a soldier or a fortress or an army should never, ever surrender, even when all is lost. If we believe that in military engagement, there comes a strategic moment when the wisest thing to do is to capitulate to the overwhelming force, then we would understand, especially in light of the fact that Jeremiah was speaking the word of the Lord, that for these officials to describe him as a traitor was hopelessly inaccurate. And yet, these four particular nobles whose names are mentioned here at the opening of the chapter, I'm not going to try and pronounce them again, once was enough. These four nobles demand the prophet's death, and you will notice that the king acquiesces. I try to read it in a kind of pathetic way, because I think verse 5 on the part of the king is a pathetic response. Here come these officials who report to the king, whose lives are in the king's hands, whose duty it is to obey the king, and for them to come and bring this report, and for the king then to respond, he is in your hands, the king can do nothing to oppose you, is really too bad. And the king, frankly, is in common parlance, a wimp. And what you have here in this little section is a perfect monument to total weakness when it comes to the matter of leadership. And indeed, in all that I know of the Old Testament, there is no more abject declension in the Old Testament than what we find here in this simple incident. You have to, I think, go all the way forward to Pilate washing his hands before you come across such a dreadful and hopeless case of somebody simply throwing in the towel. The king can do nothing to oppose you. So Jeremiah brings the word of the Lord. Jeremiah is accused of being a traitor. And then you'll notice that Jeremiah is deposited in this cistern. Verse 6, so they took Jeremiah and they put him into the cistern of Malchijah, the king's son, which was in the courtyard of the guard. Now, the little that I have read of these cisterns has yielded this much information. That normally, while these cisterns, and there were many of them that were used for a variety of purposes, not least of all for the retaining of rainwater and the storing of other forms of liquid, these cisterns tended to be, on average, about 3 feet wide at their opening. They then had a neck that went down about another 3 or 4 feet, which maintained the diameter of the opening. It then opened out in a bulbous form to create this large container, which of course would be large enough to contain a man, or perhaps even more than one man. And it is into this kind of pit that this individual, Jeremiah the prophet, is placed. And they consign him to this cistern, and in doing so, really pronounce the sentence of death upon him. They do it in a way that is fairly skillful. His death is going to be, if it follows, as rather gradual and also quite revolting. They are taking care to make sure that if ever anybody unearths him, they will never be able to find on his body any marks of violence. There will be nothing about him that will make it possible for someone to come after these nobles and charge them with an indictable capital offense. In fact, they're operating in much the same way as did Joseph's brothers. First of all, thinking that they would kill him, then saying, no, don't let's do that as a result of the intervention of one, I think it was Reuben, and so they put him in the place, but in point of fact, they're actually consigning him to death. That's what these folks do. The mention of mud would seem to be significant, because after all, presumably, there would always be mud at the bottom of these things. if not when they were pristine in their initial creation, certainly within a matter of time, there would be a residue and a deposit that would form at the bottom. The commentators say that the very mention of mud, the fact that it would be recorded at this point in history, was on account of the fact that the mud would have been waist deep. That if it had just been the normal natural deposit of mud, there would be no reason for them to say there was mud at the bottom of it. Because everybody would have said, well, what surprise is there in that? There's always mud at the bottom of it. But for them to mention it in this way was to point out the gravity of the circumstances, that when they let this individual down by these ropes and deposited him in this cistern, he was immediately being absorbed and faced the potential for suffocation even before he faced the possibility of starvation. The king, again seeking to be removed from any knowledge of it, allows these princes to do the business on their own, lowering him by way of ropes in order that his death might appear to have come about by natural causes. Well, that's what we're told. And it's fairly straightforward, is it not? The final phrase of verse 6 depicts the predicament in which Jeremiah finds himself. And Jeremiah sank down into the mud. So there you have it. Jeremiah comes into the city and he proclaims the word of the Lord. The officials say this man is a traitor, he should be put to death. The king acquiesces to those who are under his directives, and before we know it, Jeremiah has now sunk down deep into the mud with no prospect whatsoever of liberation. Then you come to verse 7. But Ebed-Melech, a Cushite, an official in the royal palace, heard that they had put Jeremiah into the cistern. I'm not going to assume that you immediately think of another vaguely correlative passage when you read this, but I would hope that at least one or two of you might. You remember how, as the young girl goes about the cleaning duties of her day, in the stately and ornate surroundings of the home of Naaman, this servant girl hears that the lady for whom she cleans, her husband, has leprosy. And it is on account of the fact that God stirs in the heart of a most unlikely young lady, transplanted from all that represented security and family to her, it is going to be by means of the intervention of this servant girl that God brings about the transformation in Naaman. And when you come here and you read the predicament of the prophet and you get to verse 7 and it says, but Ebed-Melech, a Cushite, someone as an official in the home of the king, and you say to yourself, oh, I wonder if this is going to be one of those occasions. And to the extent that your intrigue may have been provoked, then you're about to find it fulfilled. Look at what we're told. He was a Cushite. That word, Cush, C-U-S-H, is regularly translated Ethiopian. Those who know linguistics best say that it is more than likely that this man came from the region of Nubia and from the northern Sudan. He was a black man, living in this Eastern context, transplanted, presumably as a result of the direct marauding intervention of the powerful forces of war. He was himself a foreigner and an alien. He is described here as an official in a word which in the Hebrew is also translated eunuch. Sometimes it is translated official, sometimes it is translated eunuch, because it isn't always possible to say that the man met the requirements that a eunuch would fulfill. But the chances are that this individual had been taken out of his circumstances, had been brought in bondage to this environment, had been emasculated in order that he might fulfill the responsibility of the keeper of the king's harem. Now, if you think about that at all, if anyone might have been expected to have what teenagers say today is attitude, if anyone might have been expected to have, as they say, issues, then it would presumably have been Ebed-Melech, right? After all, he was in a place that he didn't want to be. He was in subjugation to a people that for whom he had presumably by nature very little regard. He had been given a responsibility for which he had been ill-suited by nature of his manhood. And yet here it is, that this captured, kidnapped, purchased slave, who by virtue of his condition was socially unacceptable, unable to become ever a member of the people of Judah, barred from ever worshiping in the temple, if you like, a complete outcast, somebody who had really no social status at all, somebody who would not be able to go to the parties of the day. He certainly is completely removed from all of the benefits and blessings that would attend the people for whom he was, in whose service he found himself. And yet, in a deliverance that was to come for Jeremiah wholly from above, God reaches down into the heart of this gentle black man. It's a wonderful story, and I want just to take you through it to the end. You may still be wondering just why, but I think the point will become clear. I hope so. But Ebed-Melech, a Cushite, an official in the royal palace, heard. I don't think that's unique. Probably wasn't the only person who heard. The word would have gone around the palace, and in result, he along with others, would have had occasion over coffee in the morning, as it were, to say, you know, they took Jeremiah and they put him in a cistern down there in the courtyard of the guard. So I don't think he's the only one who heard, but we're told that he heard. He probably is not the only one who cared. Doubtless there were others who cared. It would be hard to imagine a circumstance where there was only one person who, on hearing the news of what had happened to Jeremiah, actually cared about it at all. That would be a unique circumstance. But presumably he is the only one who was prepared to combine compassion with courage. When he heard that they had put Jeremiah into the cistern, and while the king was sitting in the Benjamin Gate. Now, for the king to be sitting in the Benjamin Gate was for him to take himself into the place where kings heard the cases of the populace. It was for him to put himself, if you like, in the place of the judge in a court. It was an official position, it was a public position, and it was one to which men and women routinely came. And it is out of the palace to that Benjamin Gate that this individual Ebed-Melech goes in order to declare the fact that his compassionate heart is matched by his courageous spirit, and his intervention is a disgrace to the king's princes. Those who presumably upon hearing and caring should have done something, did nothing. But I couldn't read this without finding that my mind again was fast-forwarding into the story Jesus told, which began, a certain man went down from Jerusalem to Jericho and fell among thieves, which stripped him of his raiment and departed, leaving him half dead. And then as he tells the story to the crowd, he says, and there was a priest, and there was a Levite. And then he watches the listening group as their eyes widen, and he says, but a Samaritan as he journeyed came where he was and had compassion on him and put him on his own donkey and brought him to an inn. And the people listening to that story understood the punch in it. Those whom we may have expected to have combined compassion with courage did nothing, and the most unlikely individual steps from the wings and fulfills the plan and purpose of God. But these individuals withstood Jeremiah, and the reason for their opposition was simply because he spoke to them the word of the Lord. Now, having described then the condition of Jeremiah, let me just encourage you to think for a moment about the way in which we see these characteristics of this lovely Ebed-Melech man being given to us. First, and straightforwardly, witness his boldness, his boldness. It would have been one thing for him to hold a conviction to himself, perhaps even to have tried to send a note somehow to the king, to do it in a discreet way, to wait until the king returned to his palace. But no, he takes himself out of the palace. He goes to the place of judgment. He goes directly to the king. He goes publicly to the king. Witness his boldness. Witness, secondly, his sense of moral outrage. He went out of the palace and he said to him, "My lord the king, these men have acted wickedly." In other words, this man possessed a sense of moral rectitude. Witness his boldness. Witness his sense of moral outrage. Witness, thirdly, his resourcefulness. Notice how easily the king is won over again in verse 10. What a vacillating character this man is. And yet in the providence of God, in order that his purposes may be fulfilled. And he speaks to the king, and so the king says, "Well, in that case, take 30 men from here with you and lift Jeremiah the prophet out of the cistern before he dies." There's something of Nehemiah about this next move, you know, isn't there? That Nehemiah, when the king gave him the go-ahead, he was ready, you know. He wasn't just wandering around in a dwam. He wasn't just going around in a fog, waiting for something to hit him on the head and inspire him to activity. As soon as the signal was given, as soon as the light went to green, Nehemiah revealed his leadership capacities and his purposefulness and his resourcefulness. And so does this man, at least to some extent. And into the basement he goes, and out of the basement he comes. And he's carrying with him a bunch of old rags and old clothes that he has gathered from underneath the temple treasury. And along with the old rags and the old clothes, he brings with him the rope that is going to be necessary for the liberation of the prophet.
0: 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That is Alistair Begg with a message titled Ropes and Rags. We'll hear the conclusion tomorrow. Our mission here at Truth for Life is to teach the Bible with clarity and relevance. As you listen, we trust that God is affirming your confidence in the reliability of Scripture. 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And today, we want to recommend to you a set of two books written by 17th century Puritan minister and author John Flavel. The books are titled Christ and His Threefold Office and Christ Humbled Yet Exalted. These books make up part one and two of a revised edition of Flavel's classic work, The Fountain of Life. He investigates who Christ is and the roles he plays in every Christian's life, from the mediator between God and humanity to the source of all spiritual life and salvation. Both volumes have been edited to make the language more accessible without compromising the translation. You'll find these books compelling and biblically sound as they help you gain a deeper appreciation of the gift of salvation and the glory of Christ. 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

0: Now, more reading from the Bible, John chapter 10. These are the words of Jesus Christ. Truly, truly, I say to you, he who does not enter by the door into the fold of the sheep, but climbs up some other way, he is a thief and a robber. But he who enters by the door is a shepherd of the sheep. To him the doorkeeper opens, and the sheep hear his voice, and he calls his own sheep by name and leads them out. When he puts forth all his own, he goes ahead of them, and the sheep follow him because they know his voice. A stranger they simply will not follow, but will flee from him, because they do not know the voice of strangers. This figure of speech Jesus spoke to them, but they did not understand what those things were which he had been saying to them. So Jesus said to them again, "Truly, truly, I say to you, I am the door of the sheep. All who came before me are thieves and robbers, but the sheep did not hear them. I am the door. If anyone enters through me, he will be saved, and will go in and out and find pasture. The thief comes only to steal and kill and destroy. I came that they may have life and have it abundantly. I am the good shepherd. The good shepherd lays down his life for the sheep. He who is a hired hand and not a shepherd, who is not the owner of the sheep, sees the wolf coming and leaves the sheep and flees, and the wolf snatches them and scatters them. He flees because he is a hired hand and is not concerned about the sheep. I am the good shepherd, and I know my own, and my own know me, even as the Father knows me, and I know the Father, and I lay down my life for the sheep. I have other sheep, which are not of this fold. I must bring them also, and they will hear my voice, and they will become one flock with one shepherd. For this reason the Father loves me, because I lay down my life so that I may take it again. No one has taken it away from me, but I lay it down on my own initiative. I have authority to lay it down, and I have authority to take it up again. This commandment I received from my Father." A division occurred again among the Jews because of these words. Many of them were saying, "He has a demon and is insane. Why do you listen to him?" Others were saying, "These are not the sayings of one demon possessed. A demon cannot open the eyes of the blind, can he?" John 10:22. At that time, the feast of the dedication took place at Jerusalem. It was winter, and Jesus was walking in the temple in the portico of Solomon. The Jews then gathered around him and were saying to him, "How long will you keep us in suspense? If you are the Christ, tell us plainly." Jesus answered them, "I told you, and you do not believe. The works that I do in my Father's name, these testify of me. But you do not believe because you are not of my sheep. My sheep hear my voice, and I know them, and they follow me. And I give eternal life to them, and they will never perish, and no one will snatch them out of my hand. My Father, who has given them to me, is greater than all, and no one is able to snatch them out of the Father's hand. I and the Father are one." Find out more about this little ministry with a big message by visiting our website, theword.info. The word is hyphenated. Theword.info. 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
0: Bo, the mechanic.
5: Well, ma'am, I figured out what was wrong with the car.
6: Oh, what's wrong?
5: Well, I started by securing the vacuum fitting here, and I checked on the fuel metering orifices.
6: Uh-huh.
5: I ran a diagnostics on the FP terminal data link connector here.
6: Oh.
5: But with the multi-port fuel injector, I thought it might be the inline electric fuel pump.
6: Uh-huh.
5: So when I checked the vacuum line from the fuel pressure regulator, it dawned on me with each crankshaft revolution that each injection would have to fire once every revolution. So it told me what the problem was.
6: Which was?
5: You're out of gas. We put a few gallons in. We'll have you out of here in a few minutes, ma'am.
6: Oh, thanks, Bo. Thanks.
5: Yeah, that ain't nothing.
6: Hey, Bo, what's that fish on your window there?
5: Oh, that's the ancient Icta symbol of the early Messianic followers.
6: Oh.
5: They used it as covert communication to identify themselves to each other during the persecution of Nero. Its modern uses proclaim one's allegiance to the new covenant when one is sanctified and redeemed by the blood of the Lamb.
6: Which means?
5: Oh, that fish means I'm a follower of Jesus, ma'am.
6: Oh.
0: Don't be like Bo. Say the word of God in words they'll actually understand.
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8: Are you willing to leave your comfort zone to reach people that need Jesus?
9: Jesus left his comfort zone in going to Calvary. Pastor Greg Laurie wants to know if we'll leave our comfort zone to talk about what Jesus did.
8: Are you willing to build bridges to people who are of a different race than you? Are you willing to build bridges to people who are just different than you? How are you going to reach them if you won't communicate with them? This is

0: then shall they call on him in whom they have not believed? And how shall they believe in him of whom they have not heard? And how shall they hear without a preacher? God reaches people through people. God may want to reach someone you know through you. And today on A New Beginning, Pastor Greg Laurie helps us be ready for that assignment. There's nothing like helping someone meet Jesus and find eternal life. You'll never forget it. The reward is worth the risk.
1: Let me start with a question. Have you ever been sound asleep and around 3 o'clock your phone rings and a person actually asks you this question, did I wake you? And for some unknown reason, our natural response is, no, I was already awake. No, you weren't. Why is it that we deny it when we're sleeping? Sometimes I'll watch television with my wife and she'll pick something that I don't find all that interesting, like some British baking show, and I'll fall asleep, but she'll say, you were sleeping. I'll say, no, I wasn't, but I was, because I was actually snoring. Have you ever fallen asleep and woken yourself up with your own snoring? What is the deal with us denying that we're actually asleep? I don't know, but I know this one thing. You can be spiritually asleep. You can be spiritually asleep as a follower of Christ, and a nation can be asleep as well. And I have some thoughts about our nation, because I believe America needs to wake up spiritually. No question, God has blessed our nation in so many ways. We sing about it, America, America, God shed his grace on thee. And I'm praying that God will send another spiritual awakening to our nation. Listen, we don't need to be woke. We need to be awake. Romans chapter 13 says, it's all the more urgent. You know how late it is. Time is running out, so wake up, because our salvation is nearer than when we first believed. And that's what I want to talk about in this message that I'm calling the refreshing power of revival. Now we hear that word revival thrown around a lot, and you might wonder, what is revival exactly? I think we overly mystify this word and don't necessarily understand its actual meaning. Revival is just another word for refreshment or restoration or simply returning something to its original condition. The psalmist says in Psalm 85, 6, will you not revive us again that your people may rejoice in you? And then Psalm 80, verse 19 says, restore us, O Lord, let your face shine upon us that we may be saved. Revival is refreshment. Revival is being restored to original condition. You see a beat up old car, maybe lying around in a junkyard. Someone buys it. They do body work on it. They repaint it. They drop a new engine in it, put new tires and wheels on it, and you see it rolling down the road. You can't believe it's the same car. That is called a restoration. You see a plant that's beginning to wither. You put some water on it and get it out in the sunshine, and it comes back to life again. Or maybe you see someone that's just out working in the sun, and you're exhausted, and you come and have a nice meal and drink some cool water, and you're refreshed. That is what I'm talking about, being refreshed or restored again. A revival is when God's people come back to life again, because they've been refreshed, they've been refilled, and they've been restored to their original condition. The church needs a revival. We need to be restored to original condition. You might ask, what is original condition? It's the church of the first century. It's the church of the book of Acts. It's the church that turned their world upside down. We need to be more like that. The church needs a revival, but our nation needs a spiritual awakening. Revival is for believers. Awakening is for non-believers. Revival for a believer is getting back to that first bloom of a love relationship with Jesus Christ. Sometimes when we've been walking with the Lord for a while, that passion begins to fade, that zeal begins to erode, and we don't have that excitement in walking with the Lord as we had before. What we want to have is longevity, but we don't want to sacrifice our passion as we walk with Christ. I've been married over 52 years now, and there's a secret to a long and happy marriage. For Kathy and I, it goes back to our honeymoon. We decided to ride on pack mules in the Grand Canyon. Kathy was ahead of me, and her pack mule stumbled a little bit, and she leaned down and whispered into the ear of the mule, "That's once." Thought that was kind of weird, actually. We went a little bit further. Her mule stumbled again. She leans forward and says into the ear of the mule, "That's twice." "That's twice? What is this all about?" And then finally, the mule stumbled again, and she pulled a pistol out of her purse. I didn't know she was packing a pistol. And she held it up to the head of the mule and fired, and the mule dropped to the ground. So I was shocked. I was outraged. I couldn't believe she just shot this poor mule in the head. And I said, "Kathy, why did you do that? That was wrong." She looked at me and said, "That's once." Okay, this is a joke. This never happened. I just wanted to throw it in there. Don't be traumatized by my story. But listen, we want to maintain that love relationship with Jesus Christ, and sometimes we walk away from it, and revival is getting back to it again. If you're taking notes, here's point number one. Revival is like the spark that starts the engine. Revival is like the spark that starts the engine. Evangelist Billy Sunday once said, quote, "They tell me a revival is only temporary, so is a bath, but it does you some good," end quote. You know, periodically we need that reboot. Periodically we need that refresh. Periodically, we need that bath. We need God to intervene, and we need to keep that fire burning. We need to keep fuel on that fire. Years ago, I was in Virginia staying at a friend's cabin, and he told me, "Okay, now this cabin is heated by this little stove here and the fireplace, so you have to always keep these flames going." And I said, "Okay, there's not central heating?" "No, the whole cabin is heated by this fireplace and this stove, so you have to keep wood on the fire, and you just start with some kindling." I said, "Great, where do I buy kindling?" He goes, "What's wrong with you? You don't buy kindling. You just go and pick it up off the ground." I said, "I don't know what kindling is. Can you show me?" I'm from California. He's from North Carolina. So we're walking along the ground, and kindling is just little bits of branches and other things to start a fire with. And so he showed me, and I got the fire going, and the fire was working just fine. But the problem was it would fill with ash, and then you would pour the ash into a metal bucket that was kept on a concrete surface. And then when the embers died down, you threw out the ash, and then you started filling it up again. And that bucket filled up quickly. I'd get up in the middle of the night and put more wood on the fire and keep it going. And the bucket was filled to the top with ash. I thought, I've got to get rid of this. But I'm sure the embers are cool now. It's been quite a long time. So I went outside. It's very dark. It's very cold. I'm standing on the porch of this cabin, and I throw the ash out. And along with the ash comes these little burning embers. It's like everything went into slow motion. And one burning ember goes over into the grass area, and it starts a fire. Another ember goes over here among dried leaves. Another fire starts. Another ember goes over there. Another fire starts. I just about had a heart attack. I run out, and I'm picking these embers up with my hands and throwing them up on the gravel driveway, and I go to look for a bucket, and they had the smallest bucket. It was like the size of an ice bucket you have in a hotel. I'm filling it with water, running out, trying to put out all these little fires. I was terrified. I was convinced that I would wake up the next morning, and the whole area would have been burned down. But thankfully, that didn't happen. But that's when a fire gets out of control. But see, here's what you want to do. You want to keep feeding a fire. And you need to feed the fire of revival. And you need to keep refueling yourself spiritually over and over again.
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3: I just want to say hi, Pastor Greg. I am writing to you from Dulag Christian Fellowship, a small but growing church here in Dulag, Leyte, Philippines. 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Many of our Bible studies and Sunday messages are inspired by your teaching style. We often adopt your outlines into Tagalog and Warai, our local dialects, so that people in our community can easily understand the gospel. Through your teachings, many here in Dulag are being strengthened and lives are being changed. We are praying for you, your family, and your team that the Lord will continue to use you powerfully for His glory. Maraming salamat po, Pastor Greg, for your faithfulness in preaching God's word.
2: 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That's 866-871-1144.
0: Well, today, from his series called Refresh, Pastor Greg is talking about the refreshing power of revival. Let's continue.
1: So I want to look for a few moments with you at the greatest revival in human history. And it took place in the city of Nineveh. And of course, the man that God used to bring this revival about was named Jonah. Now, let me ask you a question. When you hear the name Jonah, what do you think of next? The whale, of course. We always think of the whale. It's a funny thing when you read the book of Jonah. There's only a few verses about this whale. By the way, the Bible never says whale. The Bible says he was swallowed by a great fish. The root word could be translated sea monster. It could have been a whale. It could have been some creature that has come to exist and no longer is out there. It could have been a one-off custom design creature God made just for Jonah. I don't know. Well, he was in the belly of the beast for 3 days and three nights. How did he end up there? Well, it all started when he was running from God. You see, God came to Jonah and he said, I want you to go to the city of Nineveh and I want you to preach the message that I give you to them. And Jonah flat out refused. Why? Nineveh was a wicked city. Nineveh was known for their atrocities and their intense cruelty that they would demonstrate toward their enemies. And Nineveh, the capital of Assyria, they were the avowed enemies of Israel. Therefore, Jonah wanted nothing to do with them. He had no concern for their souls. It didn't concern him that God would judge this nation. In fact, it was his hope that God would judge this nation. Let me ask you a question. Are you willing to leave your comfort zone to reach people that need Jesus? Are you willing to build bridges to people that are of a different political persuasion than you? Are you willing to build bridges to people who are of a different race than you? Are you willing to build bridges to people who are just different than you? How are you going to reach them if you won't communicate with them? But here was Jonah's real reason for not wanting to go to Nineveh. His fear was that God would forgive them. He knew the loving nature of God. He knew that God extended mercy, and he did not want the people of Nineveh to hear a message of forgiveness and turn from their sin and be spared. By the way, so much for the angry God of the Old Testament concept. Sometimes people say, well, you know, the God of the Old Testament is angry and harsh and judgmental, and the God of the New Testament is merciful and loving. Nonsense. The God of the Old Testament is the same as the God of the New Testament. He's merciful, he's loving, he's forgiving. He's also just, holy, and righteous. But Jonah knew that God would forgive them if they turned to him. So Jonah literally bought a fare on a boat going the opposite direction. Well, that didn't work out so well for him. And the Bible says he went down to the boat and then he went down to Tarshish. Any step away from God is a step down. And you will pay the fare when you run away from God. Remember this, sin will take you further than you want to go. It'll keep you longer than you want to stay. And it will cost you more than you want to spend. But also know this, God will always have the last word. The Lord could have just said, okay, that's it, Jonah. I'm done with you. I'm going to get somebody else. But the Lord loved Jonah. He had a plan for him, and he was going to give him a second chance. just like God loves you and has a plan for you. So the Lord sent a storm. But we have storms in life as well. A storm can be a metaphor for a hardship, a difficulty. In fact, there are three kinds of storms we face as Christians. There are perfecting storms, there are protecting storms, and there are correcting storms. First, there are perfecting storms. That's a storm that God allows you to go through so you will grow up spiritually. Job talked about the difficulty he was facing, how he would come through it and be like gold. That was a perfecting storm. Joseph, of course, was thrown into prison. He had done nothing wrong, but God used him to help many other people. So that was a perfecting storm. Then there are protecting storms. Remember when Jesus and the disciples were with the people in Galilee and Jesus performed his most popular miracle to date, the feeding of the 5,000. People were very excited. In fact, we read that they wanted to make Jesus king and the disciples would be ruling with them. And Jesus said to his disciples, get in the boat, we're going to the other side. And as they were crossing the Sea of Galilee, a great storm came. That was a protecting storm. Jesus was protecting them from something that would have been very destructive in their lives.

loves and he chastens everyone that accepts his son. So this chastening happened in the life of Jonah because he was loved by God. And the Ninevites that God wanted to reach through Jonah were also loved by God. So inside of the belly of this sea monster, maybe a whale, a great fish of some kind, Jonah had a personal revival.

0: Pastor Greg Laurie, talking about revival today here on A New Beginning. The title of the message, The Refreshing Power of Revival. And there's more to come from this presentation. Pastor Greg mentioned Jonah's personal revival. We each need to have a time when we personally have an encounter with the Lord, a moment when we come to the Lord and accept His free gift of eternal life. Pastor Greg, if someone wants to do that right now, what would you say?
1: What I would say is, He's only a prayer away, which means if you will call upon the name of the Lord right now through prayer, He will hear your prayer and answer your prayer. Listen, if you want Jesus Christ to come into your life, if you want Him to forgive you of your sin, if you want to know that you go to heaven when you die, just pray this prayer right now after me. Just pray, Lord Jesus, I know that I'm a sinner, but I know that You're the Savior who died on the cross for my sin and rose again from the dead. I turn from my sin now, and I choose to follow You. From this moment forward, as my Savior and Lord, as my God and my friend, in Jesus' name I pray. Amen.
0: Amen. 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Many of our listeners may have heard of George Whitefield. They know he played a role in the Great Awakening of the 18th century. And they certainly know who Benjamin Franklin is, but they may not be aware that the two of them were friends. Friends who didn't always agree. 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
2: Benjamin Franklin.
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4: You are the lightning bolt, George. I am just the lightning rod.
5: And who is the source, Ben?
0: And surprisingly, they both helped spread the gospel in colonial America. Isn't that right, Pastor Greg? They both had a role.
1: Yeah, it's really true. An unusual friendship. They both admired each other. They were both so brilliant in their way, of course. And though Franklin is usually identified as a deist, he did believe in the authority of Scripture. And he was deeply impacted by the life of George Whitefield. He wanted to print the sermons of this famous British preacher that was coming to the shores of what would one day become the United States of America. And of course, Ben Franklin was a publisher. He was an inventor. He discovered electricity. He invented the Franklin stove, the post office. Mm-hmm. The list goes on. Such a prolific guy. But he was so amazed by Whitefield. Whitefield was so firm in his conviction. And you can see the relationship through the years that George really wanted to see his friend Benjamin come to put

0: put his faith in Jesus Christ. So it's a fascinating story of the relationship between these two men. And later, when Whitfield was criticized, Ben Franklin stuck up for him. He understood that Whitfield was the real deal. I would dare to say there would not be a United States of America if it was not for the impact of the ministry of George Whitfield. He set the stage for the American Revolution. George Whitfield paved the way for another George who would lead us to victory in battle and then, of course, become our first president, George Washington. So we already played a scene for you from this new film, A Great Awakening, and we want to send you a DVD of this film. 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
4: Nothing is so painful to a mom and dad as to see their child make bad decisions and choose the wrong way. It hurts so much. But be encouraged that God understands when you have problems with your kids. He has problems with his kids, too. But you have inside pull with God and seeing change come about in their lives. It's called prayer. Never underestimate the power of prayer. Your children may not listen to what you say or follow your advice, but they cannot keep you from praying for them. One Bible teacher once said, "Men may spurn our appeals, reject our message, oppose our arguments, despise our persons, but they are helpless against our prayers." I like that. Your kids are helpless against your prayers. When he was here on earth, on many occasions, Jesus rewarded the faith of those who came to him with a request on behalf of someone else, such as the Roman officer whose servant was ill. And what about those who sought out Jesus on behalf of Peter's mother-in-law? Don't forget the four men who lowered their paralyzed friend down through the roof to Jesus. All of these earnestly petitioned him for those closest to their hearts, and Jesus responded and answered their requests. Jesus isn't on earth in a body like he was in Bible days, but we can come to him on behalf of our kids just as much through prayer as if he were here in person. It makes no difference, for he is the same yesterday, today, and forever. If you are discouraged with what is happening in the life of your son or daughter, don't give up praying. It is the most powerful thing you can do for those closest to your heart, and they can't stop you.
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0: Some people believe that when you serve God, you are automatically protected from any kind of danger. But that's not what the Bible teaches. Today on Truth for Life, Alistair Begg shares the story of a prophet who was thrown into a cistern and left to die simply for delivering God's message. We'll find out how God often intervenes through unlikely individuals and unexpected means.
1: We're going to read this evening from the Old Testament and from Jeremiah and chapter 38. Shephatiah, son of Mattan, Gedaliah, son of Pashur, Jehukal, the son of Shelemiah, and Pashur, son of Malchijah, heard what Jeremiah was telling all the people when he said, "This is what the Lord says, whoever stays in this city will die by the sword, famine, or plague. But whoever goes over to the Babylonians will live. He will escape with his life. He will live. And this is what the Lord says. This city will certainly be handed over to the army of the king of Babylon, who will capture it." Then the official said to the king, "This man should be put to death. He is discouraging the soldiers who are left in this city, as well as all the people, by the things he is saying to them. This man is not seeking the good of these people, but their ruin." "He is in your hands," King Zedekiah answered. "The king can do nothing to oppose you." So they took Jeremiah and put him into the cistern of Malchijah, the king's son, which was in the courtyard of the guard. They lowered Jeremiah by ropes into the cistern. It had no water in it, only mud, and Jeremiah sank down into the mud. But Ebed-Melech, a Cushite, an official in the royal palace, heard that they had put Jeremiah into the cistern. While the king was sitting in the Benjamin gate, Ebed-Melech went out of the palace and said to him, "My lord the king, these men have acted wickedly in all they have done to Jeremiah the prophet. They have thrown him into a cistern where he will starve to death when there is no longer any bread in the city." Then the king commanded Ebed-Melech, the Cushite, "Take 30 men from here with you and lift Jeremiah the prophet out of the cistern before he dies." So Ebed-Melech took the men with him and went to a room under the treasury in the palace. He took some old rags and worn-out clothes from there and let them down with ropes to Jeremiah in the cistern. Ebed-Melech, the Cushite, said to Jeremiah, "Put these old rags and worn-out clothes under your arms to pad the ropes." Jeremiah did so, and they pulled him up with the ropes and lifted him out of the cistern. And Jeremiah remained in the courtyard of the guard. Thanks be to God for his word. Harry O. White, who was a Baptist minister in Scotland, actually the principal of the Baptist College in Glasgow for a time, describes this scene here, which we have just read, as one of the shining cameos of the Old Testament. And it is surely that. I recognize that for us to dip into the central part of a book, an Old Testament book like this, is fairly challenging. But I do so purposefully, and I hope that our study will stand sufficiently on its own so as not to be inhibited by our unawareness of what is going on in the preceding chapters. Suffice it to say that the events that are before us here were occurring probably these chapters 36, 37, and 38, right around 588 BC. And what we have discovered from our reading as we focus on Jeremiah, the prophet of God, is that Jeremiah has been doing what God has called him to do, namely delivering the message of the Lord. And he has said in verse 2, "This is what the Lord says, whoever stays in this city will die, either by the sword, by famine, or by plague." Jerusalem had actually been overrun, and for these inhabitants of Jerusalem now to try and stand against the forces which had overwhelmed them was really simply to prolong the agony of their circumstances and would prove to be nothing other than the height of obstinate stupidity. Verse 3 makes it clear that the Lord himself had declared through the prophet Jeremiah that this city was certainly being handed over to the army of the king of Babylon. And therefore, Jeremiah is saying to the people in the city, it is important for you to make at this point a strategic decision. And in doing so, he delivers the message of the Lord. We then discover in verse 4 that this same prophet, in fulfilling the task he's been given, is then accused of being a traitor. Then the official said to the king, this man should be put to death. Now, the only way that we can conclude that this man is a traitor is if we are of the opinion that a soldier or a fortress or an army should never, ever surrender, even when all is lost. If we believe that in military engagement, there comes a strategic moment when the wisest thing to do is to capitulate to the overwhelming force, then we would understand, especially in light of the fact that Jeremiah was speaking the word of the Lord, that for these officials to describe him as a traitor was hopelessly inaccurate. And yet, these four particular nobles whose names are mentioned here at the opening of the chapter, I'm not going to try and pronounce them again, once was enough. These four nobles demand the prophet's death, and you will notice that the king acquiesces. I try to read it in a kind of pathetic way because I think verse 5 on the part of the king is a pathetic response. Here come these officials who report to the king, whose lives are in the king's hands, whose duty it is to obey the king, and for them to come and bring this report, and for the king then to respond, he is in your hands, the king can do nothing to oppose you, is really too bad. And the king, frankly, is in common parlance, a wimp. And what you have here in this little section is a perfect monument to total weakness when it comes to the matter of leadership. And indeed, in all that I know of the Old Testament, there is no more abject declension in the Old Testament than what we find here in this simple incident. You have to, I think, go all the way forward to Pilate washing his hands before you come across such a dreadful and hopeless case of somebody simply throwing in the towel. The king can do nothing to oppose you. So Jeremiah brings the word of the Lord. Jeremiah is accused of being a traitor. And then you'll notice that Jeremiah is deposited in this cistern. Verse 6, so they took Jeremiah and they put him into the cistern of Malchijah, the king's son, which was in the courtyard of the guard. Now, the little that I have read of these cisterns has yielded this much information. That normally, while these cisterns, and there were many of them that were used for a variety of purposes, not least of all for the retaining of rainwater and the storing of other forms of liquid, these cisterns tended to be, on average, about 3 feet wide at their opening. They then had a neck that went down about another 3 or 4 feet, which maintained the diameter of the opening. It then opened out in a bulbous form to create this large container, which of course would be large enough to contain a man or perhaps even more than one man. And it is into this kind of pit that this individual, Jeremiah the prophet, is placed. And they consign him to this cistern and in doing so really pronounce the sentence of death upon him. They do it in a way that is fairly skillful. His death is going to be, if it follows, as rather gradual and also quite revolting. They are taking care to make sure that if ever anybody unearths him, they will never be able to find on his body any marks of violence. There will be nothing about him that will make it possible for someone to come after these nobles and charge them with an indictable capital offense. In fact, they're operating in much the same way as did Joseph's brothers. First of all, thinking that they would kill him, then saying, no, don't let's do that as a result of the intervention of one. I think it was Reuben. And so they put him in the place, but in point of fact, they're actually consigning him to death. That's what these folks do. The mention of mud would seem to be significant. Because after all, presumably there would always be mud at the bottom of these things. If not when they were pristine in their initial creation, certainly within a matter of time, there would be a residue and a deposit that would form at the bottom. The commentators say that the very mention of mud, the fact that it would be recorded at this point in history, was on account of the fact that the mud would have been waist deep. That if it had just been the normal natural deposit of mud, there would be no reason for them to say there was mud at the bottom of it. Because everybody would have said, well, what surprise is there in that? There's always mud at the bottom of it. But for them to mention it in this way was to point out the gravity of the circumstances, that when they let this individual down by these ropes and deposited him in this cistern, he was immediately being absorbed and faced the potential for suffocation even before he faced the possibility of starvation. The king, again seeking to be removed from any knowledge of it, allows these princes to do the business on their own, lowering him by way of ropes in order that his death might appear to have come about by natural causes. Well, that's what we're told, and it's fairly straightforward, is it not? The final phrase of verse 6 depicts the predicament in which Jeremiah finds himself, and Jeremiah sank down into the mud. So there you have it. Jeremiah comes into the city and he proclaims the word of the Lord. The officials say this man is a traitor, he should be put to death. The king acquiesces to those who are under his directives, and before we know it, Jeremiah has now sunk down deep into the mud with no prospect whatsoever of liberation. Then you come to verse 7. But Ebed-Melech, a Cushite, an official in the royal palace, heard that they had put Jeremiah into the cistern. I'm not going to assume that you immediately think of another vaguely correlative passage when you read this, but I would hope that at least one or two of you might. You remember how, as the young girl goes about the cleaning duties of her day, in the stately and ornate surroundings of the home of Naaman, this servant girl hears that the lady for whom she cleans, her husband, has leprosy. And it is on account of the fact that God stirs in the heart of a most unlikely young lady, transplanted from all that represented security and family to her, it is going to be by means of the intervention of this servant girl that God brings about the transformation in Naaman. And when you come here and you read the predicament of the prophet and you get to verse 7 and it says, but Ebed-Melech, a Cushite, someone as an official in the home of the king, and you say to yourself, oh, I wonder if this is going to be one of those occasions. And to the extent that your intrigue may have been provoked, then you're about to find it fulfilled. Look at what we're told. He was a Cushite. That word, Cush, C-U-S-H, is regularly translated Ethiopian. Those who know linguistics best say that it is more than likely that this man came from the region of Nubia and from the northern Sudan. He was a black man, living in this Eastern context, transplanted, presumably as a result of the direct marauding intervention of the powerful forces of war. He was himself a foreigner and an alien. He is described here as an official in a word which in the Hebrew is also translated eunuch. Sometimes it is translated official, sometimes it is translated eunuch, because it isn't always possible to say that the man met the requirements that a eunuch would fulfill. But the chances are that this individual had been taken out of his circumstances, had been brought in bondage to this environment, had been emasculated in order that he might fulfill the responsibility of the keeper of the king's harem. Now, if you think about that at all, if anyone might have been expected to have what teenagers say today is attitude, if anyone might have been expected to have as they say, issues, then it would presumably have been Ebed-Melech, right? After all, he was in a place that he didn't want to be. He was in subjugation to a people that for whom he had presumably by nature very little regard. He had been given a responsibility for which he had been ill-suited by nature of his manhood. And yet here it is, that this captured, kidnapped, purchased slave, who by virtue of his condition was socially unacceptable, unable to become ever a member of the people of Judah, barred from ever worshiping in the temple, if you like, a complete outcast, somebody who had really no social status at all, somebody who would not be able to go to the parties of the day. He certainly is completely removed from all of the benefits and blessings that would attend the people for whom he was, in whose service he found himself. And yet, in a deliverance that was to come for Jeremiah wholly from above, God reaches down into the heart of this gentle black man. It's a wonderful story, and I want just to take you through it to the end. You may still be wondering just why, but I think the point will become clear. I hope so. But Ebed-Melech, a Cushite, an official in the royal palace, heard. I don't think that's unique. Probably wasn't the only person who heard. The word would have gone around the palace, and in result, he along with others, would have had occasion over coffee in the morning, as it were, to say, you know, that they took Jeremiah and they put him in a cistern down there in the courtyard of the guard. So I don't think he's the only one who heard, but we're told that he heard. He probably is not the only one who cared. Doubtless there were others who cared. It would be hard to imagine a circumstance where there was only one person who, on hearing the news of what had happened to Jeremiah, actually cared about it at all. That would be a unique circumstance. But presumably he is the only one who was prepared to combine compassion with courage. When he heard that they had put Jeremiah into the cistern, and while the king was sitting in the Benjamin Gate. Now, for the king to be sitting in the Benjamin Gate was for him to take himself into the place where kings heard the cases of the populace. It was for him to put himself, if you like, in the place of the judge in a court. It was an official position, it was a public position, and it was one to which men and women routinely came. And it is out of the palace to that Benjamin Gate that this individual Ebed-Melech goes in order to declare the fact that his compassionate heart is matched by his courageous spirit. And his intervention is a disgrace to the king's princes. Those who presumably upon hearing and caring should have done something, did nothing. And I couldn't read this without finding that my mind again was fast forwarding into the story Jesus told, which began, a certain man went down from Jerusalem to Jericho and fell among thieves, which stripped him of his raiment and departed, leaving him half dead. And then as he tells the story to the crowd, he says, and there was a priest and there was a Levite. And then he watches the listening group as their eyes widen and he says, but a Samaritan as he journeyed came where he was and had compassion on him and put him on his own donkey and brought him to an inn. And the people listening to that story understood the punch in it. Those whom we may have expected to have combined compassion with courage did nothing. And the most unlikely individual steps from the wings and fulfills the plan and purpose of God. These individuals withstood Jeremiah, and the reason for their opposition was simply because he spoke to them the word of the Lord. Now, having described then the condition of Jeremiah, let me just encourage you to think for a moment about the way in which we see these characteristics of this lovely Ebed-Melech man being given to us. First, and straightforwardly, witness his boldness, his boldness. It would have been one thing for him to hold a conviction to himself, perhaps even to have tried to send a note somehow to the king, to do it in a discreet way, to wait until the king returned to his palace. But no, he takes himself out of the palace. He goes to the place of judgment. He goes directly to the king. He goes publicly to the king. Witness his boldness. Witness, secondly, his sense of moral outrage. He went out of the palace and he said to him, "My lord the king, these men have acted wickedly." In other words, this man possessed a sense of moral rectitude. Witness his boldness, witness his sense of moral outrage, witness, thirdly, his resourcefulness. Notice how easily the king is won over again in verse 10. What a vacillating character this man is. And yet in the providence of God, in order that his purposes may be fulfilled. And he speaks to the king, and so the king says, "Well, in that case, take 30 men from here with you and lift Jeremiah the prophet out of the cistern before he dies." There's something of Nehemiah about this next move, you know, isn't there? That Nehemiah, when the king gave him the go-ahead, he was ready, you know. He wasn't just wandering around in a dwam. He wasn't just going around in a fog, waiting for something to hit him on the head and inspire him to activity. As soon as the signal was given, as soon as the light went to green, Nehemiah revealed his leadership capacities and his purposefulness and his resourcefulness. And so does this man, at least to some extent. And into the basement he goes, and out of the basement he comes. And he's carrying with him a bunch of old rags and old clothes that he has gathered from underneath the temple treasury. And along with the old rags and the old clothes, he brings with him the rope that is going to be necessary for the liberation of the prophet.
0: 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That is Alistair Begg with a message titled Ropes and Rags. We'll hear the conclusion tomorrow. Our mission here at Truth for Life is to teach the Bible with clarity and relevance. As you listen, we trust that God is affirming your confidence in the reliability of Scripture. In addition to the daily teaching you hear on this program, we carefully select books to help you with that. And today, we want to recommend to you a set of two books written by 17th century Puritan minister and author John Flavel. The books are titled Christ and His Threefold Office and Christ Humbled Yet Exalted. These books make up part one and two of a revised edition of Flavel's classic work, The Fountain of Life. He investigates who Christ is and the roles he plays in every Christian's life, from the mediator between God and humanity to the source of all spiritual life and salvation. Both volumes have been edited to make the language more accessible without compromising the translation. You'll find these books compelling and biblically sound as they help you gain a deeper appreciation of the gift of salvation and the glory of Christ. 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The zip code is 44139. Thanks for joining us today. When you see someone in need, are you inclined to intervene or maybe cast judgment or maybe leave it to those you deem better equipped to help? We'll hear about the Ebed Melech Challenge tomorrow. The Bible teaching of Alistair Begg is furnished by Truth for Life, where the learning is for living.

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1: Good marriages have a lot of things in common, while unhappy marriages are as different in as many ways as there are unhappy people married to each other. Yet the factors which make for either being happy or unhappy are often far more predictable than most folks think. Dr. John Mordecai Gottman is a psychologist and researcher. Based upon his findings published in the Journal of Family Psychology, it is indeed possible to predict with 94% accuracy which marriages will end in failure long before the couples are ready to call it quits. Said Gottman, in couples that stay together, there are about 5 times more positive things said to and about one another than negative ones. But in marriages that ultimately fail, negative comments and negative attitudes reflect a growing hostility that eventually causes a couple to give up and call it quits. Attitudes which build or destroy marriages become habits. Without realizing what is happening, a couple's relationship is either improving or disintegrating. It's somewhat like a rowboat adrift on a slowly moving river that increases its tempo as the river drops down into a canyon and moves toward the whitewater rapids. The closer the rowboat is to the point of breaking up on the rocks, the less able are those in that rowboat to turn it around and get it moving the other direction. Have you ever asked yourself, at what point is a relationship so far gone that it can't be turned around? At what point do you say, enough is enough? Answering 5 questions will help you decide which direction you are headed. 1. Are you unconditionally committed to your marriage? That phrase, till death us do part, is much different from the one which has replaced it in some wedding ceremonies, which goes, as long as we both shall agree. Frankly, some folks don't even get out of the parking lot after the wedding before disagreements begin. There can be plenty of disagreements in a healthy marriage, but the issue of commitment makes the difference between disagreement being a plus or a decided minus. 2. Can you resolve disagreements or conflicts, or do you simply ignore them, letting the issues continue to bring divisions and eventually bitterness? In healthy marriages, disagreements come to a point of resolution. You learn from your mistakes, and you strive to avoid continued irritation. Love puts the other first. 3. Are you willing to contribute more to your marriage than you take away from it? The attitude of selfishness, which always insists on having your way, causes relationships to wear thin. The attitude that my fulfillment and my happiness are the most important things in a marriage, and if you can't give me what I want, then maybe I had better search for the pot of gold somewhere else, reverses the formula for real happiness in marriage. 4. Do you make it a practice to affirm and build up your mate, or do you take advantage of failure to point out weaknesses and shortcomings? This, believes Dr. Gottman, is one of the sure signs of marital failure or success. 5. Do you strive to put into practice biblical principles which include going to church together, praying together, looking to your Heavenly Father for His blessing and guidance? Good marriages include commitment, communication, and love that puts the other first, the ability to face the challenge of conflict, resolve it, and put it behind you. When you care, there is hope for your marriage.
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4: 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May I say, I don't know. I don't understand this. This is a great mystery. He was holy, and my sin was put upon him. And my friend, he's still holy. You and I'll never know what he suffered there on the cross, because he's holy and you and I are not.
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9: She came to us completely, truly homeless when she was 17 years old with a one-year-old little boy and moved into our residential program.
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9: 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She came to know Christ while she was in the program, joined a church, earned her GED through Hope House, and we were able to help her move on to college. And it took about 6 years, but I got to sit in the auditorium as it was the pinning ceremony where nurses get pinned, and she had her then, at that point, 8-year-old son come across the stage to pin her nursing pin on her.
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11: 1 John 3:4 says, sin is a transgression of God's law. It's stepping over a line that God drew. The problem is, not as some people say, you know, I'm just no good. I'm just terrible. I just can't do anything right. Well, that's probably true. But you're not helping yourself. And it's interesting to me that we don't want to deal with the root. We want every kind of counseling that's possible to somehow get it all back together without dealing with one issue. The issue is somewhere, someplace, we have disobeyed God.

0: So glad you could join us for the Friday edition of Hope for Today. Do we always recognize disobedience to God in our own hearts or when it crosses our path? The wisdom of the world is not going to help us. We live in a world that doesn't believe in sin, and the world will tell us that when your life is falling apart because of the choices you've made, well, those things just happen. But more often than not, it's happening as a consequence of sin, according to the Bible. David shares more on this spiritual truth today as our In the Beginning series continues. We're back in Genesis chapter 3, verses 7 through 15, for day 2 of his message, The Fall of the Human Race. First, a quick note about our special resource pack for the month of July. This is a special 2-booklet offer from David Hawking. His first booklet is titled, Does the Bible Teach the Rapture? It's a timely look in just 42 pages at what the Bible really says about one of prophecy's most discussed subjects and crucial events in the end time as well, according to the Bible. The second booklet is titled, The Security of the Believer. 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And Bible is 24253. Well, it's time to get into the Word. This is day 2 of David's message, The Fall of the Human Race. And our text, Genesis chapter 3, verses 7 through 15. David?
1: There were two alternatives that Adam and Eve faced, either to obey God and believe that he knows what is best and that his rules are going to lead to our best and happiness. And the other one was, of course, to disobey God, believing that we have a right to make our own decisions and determine our own destinies. The actual act that caused the fall was both inward and outward. It was an inward act of the will whereby they refused to hear. Adam refused to hear. And it was an outward act of disobedience. He stepped over the line of what God had clearly drawn. But I want you to notice in verse 7 and 8 of our passage, the awareness which the fall brought to Adam and Eve. Have you ever thought about this? It seems to me that they lost two things. One, they lost holiness. Verse 7, let's look at it. The eyes of them both were opened. They knew that they were naked, and they sewed fig leaves together and made themselves aprons. In describing a loss of holiness, I notice two things that are certainly true of us as well when we sin. Number one, they immediately knew that something was wrong. The eyes of them both were open. They knew that they were naked. Turn to Psalm 51. Though unbelieving hearts can be hardened through the deceitfulness of sin, and so can believers, yet the believers, because they have the Holy Spirit in them, have this war between the spirit and the flesh. And I believe that when true believers sin, they immediately know that they have done wrong. It's a loss of holiness. In Psalm 51, verse 3 and 4, David said, "For I acknowledge my transgressions, and my sin is ever before me." Boy, is that ever the truth. "Against thee, thee only, have I sinned." That's what disobedience and transgression is. It's against God. It's a refusal to listen to God and believe that what he said is right. And it's also an outward act of disobedience, stepping over the line of what he drew. It's not against others like you think. It certainly has ramifications and hurts and problems and so forth. Other people are affected by what we do. But understand that the basic nature of what is wrong with us is we are in rebellion against God. You know, when people try to straighten out their sin problems, they often do so in a humanistic environment or thinking pattern. They just want to get it straightened out. I just want to get this nightmare over with. I just want to be away from this. And I certainly understand that. That's a natural human reaction. But my dear friends, sin is basically against God. And some of us are only aware of the nature and seriousness of it if we get caught or if someone else is hurt or what else. And we don't have a sensitivity down deep in the recesses of our soul that we have offended the one who made us. And it is a serious offense. We have said, I don't want to listen to you. I'm going to disobey you, and I'm going to do whatever I want to do. A lot of us don't want to look at ourselves in the mirror and see that. We'll say things like, well, hey, I couldn't help it, man. I just kind of fell into this thing. No, you didn't just fall into it. You see, even though the devil can be tricky and deceive us, and Eve certainly was deceived, we have to admit that the problem is in our own heart. It's not in the environment. It's not out there. It's in here. They immediately knew that something was wrong. David said, I acknowledge my transgressions. My sin is ever before me. Against thee, thee only have I sinned and done this evil in thy sight, that thou mayest be justified when thou speakest and be clear when thou judgest, which basically means, Lord, I deserve anything you dish out. I did it, and it was against you. Psalm 90, verse 8. Haven't you discovered that as long as you can keep from doing the biggies, you know, murder, adultery, so forth, that you kind of don't feel the impact of the message? Please listen to me, dear brothers and sisters in Christ. It is a strategy of the enemy to get us to think that only these things that are big in the news or big on the categories of people, that are somehow those are the real issues, that as long as you don't do them, you can retreat into the safety of nobody knowing anything about you. My friend, the number one thing that God hates more than anything else is pride. He hates lying, too. He hates a false witness, too. And he hates hands that shed innocent blood. He hates people who spread rumors and gossip also. You know, we have in our brains, whether we want to admit or not, these categories of what we think are real serious. You know, it's like a scale, 1 to 10. You know, it's about a 3, and this one's about a 4, and that's an 8. Yeah, well, I've never done that. I mean, I'm down in the 2-3 category. You know, I mean, I'm sure I sin, but, you know, it's not real bad deal. Come on, who's kidding who here? Do you understand that all that talk is rooted in an inward desire to not believe God, to not believe that the things he listed are serious, and to somehow think it's okay to get away with them once in a while? My friends, maybe that's why real revival never comes, because God's people are continuing to hide behind the categories that we've designed for what's right and what's wrong. True revival will come when we recognize that everything God said is wrong is still wrong. And that every time I do it, I am sinning against this God who loves me and who made me and understands how I work. It's a very serious matter what happened here. It was a loss of holiness. In chapter 90 of Psalm, verse 8, it says, thou hast set our iniquities before thee, our secret sins in the light of thy countenance. You can't hide from him. Hebrews 4:13 says, all things are naked and open unto the eyes of him with whom we have to deal. Isn't it interesting that Adam and Eve knew they were naked, and God uses the same word to describe that you can't hide from him? Everything's naked and open to him. They immediately knew that something was wrong. And the second part of that loss of holiness is they tried to hide their shame. You see, true holiness does not need to hide behind anything. True holiness can have a clean, open, transparent channel between you and the Lord. Doesn't mean you don't sin. It means that you know right away what to do with that sin. It's against God. You confess it. You forsake it. But a lot of people are hiding exactly like Adam and Eve did. We are hiding. We are covering up. Proverbs 28:13 says, if we cover our sins, we won't prosper. A loss of holiness. They sewed fig leaves and made themselves apron, trying to hide their shame. Turn to Psalm 32. In verse 3, David describes the terrible consequence and turmoil of all of this. When I kept silence, my bones waxed old through my roaring all the day long. Don't you love the graphic nature of the old King James? There's a war going on inside, man. And I'm falling apart. Why? Because I'm trying to hide. Keep reading verse 4. Day and night, thy hand was heavy upon me. My moisture is turned into the drought of summer. You talk about a dry and barren man who's trying to hide his sin. So So he breaks out in verse 5, I acknowledge my sin unto thee, mine iniquity have I not hid. I said, I will confess my transgressions unto the Lord. And here's the good news, thou forgavest the iniquity of my sin. For this shall everyone that is godly pray unto thee in a time when thou mayest be found. Surely in the floods of great waters they shall not come nigh unto him. Thou art my hiding place. Thou shalt preserve me from trouble. Thou shalt compass me about with songs of deliverance. You know, I've always thought in that beautiful melody, you are my hiding place. It's a beautiful song in the great film that was done on Corrie ten Boom. It's wonderful. But you know, every time I hear it, the thought comes to my brain, it's just a little bit out of context. The context is Psalm 32, the difference between hiding and confessing your sin. You don't hide from God. As a matter of fact, he becomes your hiding place as you open up to him completely. I confess, and this is what everyone who is godly should pray in a time when he may be found, when thou mayest be found. Thou art my hiding place. Thou wilt preserve me. Thou wilt compass me with songs of deliverance. And as verse 9 says, don't be the horse, don't be the mule, which have no understanding, whose mouth must be held in with bit and bridle, lest they come near unto thee. Many sorrows are to the wicked, but he that trusteth in the Lord, mercy shall compass him about. God is a compassionate God. And Proverbs again, 28:13 says, if we confess and forsake our sin, we will find compassion. If we try to cover it, we will not prosper. Let's go back again to Genesis 3. You see, friends, the awareness which the fall, or whatever this was that happened, brought to Adam and Eve was a loss of holiness and described by really two things. They knew something was wrong. I'd like to ask you, Christian friend, right now, do you believe that there is something wrong between you and the Lord? Is there something you know is wrong? We are in no way holy. It doesn't mean we haven't failed, but the holy person runs to the Savior. Quickly, confess, forsake, and know his compassion. The one who's losing that quality of holiness in his life is going to try to hide, defend, justify, and walk away from it, thinking somehow it'll go away, but it won't. But they not only lost holiness, perhaps even more serious in a sense, although it's hard to say, but is a loss of fellowship. You talk about something dangerous. Look at verse 8 again. They heard the voice of the Lord God walking in the garden in the cool of the day, and Adam and his wife hid themselves from the presence of the Lord God amongst the trees of the garden. Here, this infinite, omniscient, omnipresent God has somehow localized his presence, perhaps with an appearance like we read in the Bible of the cloud and the fire. We don't know exactly what he did, but he comes out walking in the garden in the cool of the day. Apparently, he enjoyed hanging around Adam and Eve, the people he created. He delighted in them. I've always got a great joy out of that. I don't know. Maybe I'm reading too much into it, but I don't think so. It just blesses me to think the Lord wants to be with me. And knowing how I fail him and I mess up and I do so many things that are wrong in his sight, but he really delights in me. I'm really a jewel to him. I'm a treasure. I'm a blessing to his heart. You say, you got another thing coming, David. We know you quite well. Well, I don't care what you say. I know what God says. And I'm precious in the sight of the Lord. And that's not a word I throw around easily, okay? It's not kind of a macho thing. But I like the word precious. I'm precious to God. I'm really valuable to God. Do you know that? I'm sort of programmed like you are by my society to think, if I do this and do that and really perform and really get this going, whatever, now I'm really important to God. Are you kidding? If I do nothing, I'm still important to God. And I like that. Because sometimes I feel like doing nothing. I just want to flake out for a while. Isn't the Lord's love wonderful? Isn't it really wonderful? Even when you're bombed out and you don't want to get on with anything, you just kind of want to get out of it all, and the Lord just loves you, gives you a long rope, just keeps loosening it out, you know, lets you run around a while. Of course, every now and then he figures you're going too far, and he just tightens it a little bit, you know. You know, brings a little something into your life to remind you, you better come back home. You're getting too far out there. One of the most serious things that happened in Genesis 3 was a loss of fellowship with the Lord God. And my Christian friends, a lot of you know the Lord, but you know what I'm talking about. You've lost the fellowship and the sweetness and the freshness of it. You don't get up in the morning waiting with anticipation to just walk with the Lord today, but you, in fact, are far away from Him. You know about Him, you believe in Him, but you're not enjoying the preciousness of your walk with the Lord. One of the most serious things that can ever happen to you is a loss of fellowship. In His presence, there's fullness of joy. At His right hand, there are pleasures forevermore. Let's go back to Genesis 3 and look at verse 9. Not only did they have alternatives to face, to obey God or disobey Him, and not only was the act both an inward refusal to hear and an outward stepping over the line that God had drawn, not only was there an awareness in their life that they had now lost something they once had, a beauty, a transparency, an openness. Now they're trying to hide. And they've lost fellowship also. They're trying to hide from the presence of the Lord God. But would you notice the appeal of God to them? In verses 9 to 11, He said to Adam, "Where art thou?" I don't know if I am being too mystical here or subjective, but as I went over this text, it's just like those words were dramatized in my heart. It just like they hit me with force. It's like, can you imagine God saying to you, "Where are you? What's happened?" I could feel the emotion of the heart of God in that. I don't know, maybe I'm not trying to push it beyond the limits of what the Bible's saying. I'm just trying to say, there's something there, people of God. Listen to it. Where are you? I wonder if the Lord would say

0: meet every need you have? Did I not promise to give you more joy than you ever could know? Did I not promise to fill your life with peace? And I want you back. And I don't know, it brought tears to my eyes studying it, because I could see God crying out for his children. Where are you? Please come back. Please come back. I don't know where you are. Did you get way out there? Come on back. I love you. I miss you. Come on home. It's often been said that the goodness of God from Romans 2:4 is what leads us to repentance. And yet the human tendency always is to emphasize judgment and justice. But there is nothing but goodness and compassion in that question. Where are you? What happened? It seems to me that in God's appeal to them here, two things. One, he's reminding them that he desired their fellowship. People, don't ever lose sight of that. Why, even the nature of the gospel in Luke 19:10 says, the Son of Man has come to seek and to save that which is lost. We're lost. And the Lord's after us to seek and to save. He's reminding them in this whole appeal here that he desires their fellowship. And it just touches my heart when I hear God's heart calling out, where are you? Come back, please. I miss you. And not only to remind them that he desired their fellowship, but I think what he's doing here is reinforcing the basic reason for their disobedience, their fall into sin. Look at verse 11. Hast thou eaten of the tree whereof I commanded thee that thou shouldst not eat? 1 John 3:4 says, sin is a transgression of God's law. It's stepping over a line that God drew. And in his appeal for them to come back, he's showing them that they got to deal with the problem. The problem is not, as some people say, you know, I'm just no good. I'm just terrible. Hey, why don't we start with the fact that you're right, but you aren't helping yourself by all this pity stuff. Oh, you just don't know, man. I just can't do anything right. Well, you're not helping yourself. You're not going to get back that way. And it's interesting to me that we don't want to deal with the root. The root of our problem is a disobedience against God. We don't want to deal with it. We want to cover it. We want every kind of counseling that's possible to somehow get it all back together without dealing with one issue. The issue is somewhere, someplace, we have disobeyed God. And it may be still in the heart in that refusal to hear syndrome, that disobedience that's not wanting to be persuaded by what God says and fighting that. Or it may have gone all the way. You're stepping over the line now. You're actually violating what he said. And God's appealing to us to understand that the root of our problem, though it has many ramifications and many results, the root is somewhere in the recesses of our heart, we have disobeyed God.
1: Well, that reminds me of Psalm 139:23-24. Search me, Lord, and show me any area of disobedience. Amen. Let's make that our prayer today. Thank you, David. Well, David's back with additional teaching after the break, so make sure you keep it right here on Hope for Today. First, Matt Hawking is here, and he has some thought-provoking questions and our July special resource pack.
2: Does the Bible teach the rapture of the church before the tribulation? Is the concept of a rapture of the church simply a creation of wishful thinking, like religious leaders in history?
1: Matt, what about differing views regarding the timing and events incorporated in the return of our Lord Jesus?
2: Yeah, is there a straightforward point-by-point outline in Scripture that settles the question, once and for all, does the Bible teach the rapture of the church?
1: Well, Matt, we're going to help folks take the stress out of that question and stick with the Bible, the whole Bible,
2: and nothing but the Bible?
1: Nothing but the Bible, to discover the solid teaching regarding the rapture and related events. Inside, does the Bible teach the rapture of the church by David Hawking?
2: Does the Bible teach the rapture of the church is the first part of our special resource package for July.
1: Okay, what's the second part?
2: Okay, that special item is also a booklet by my dad. It's titled The Security of the Believer.
1: Now, many believers today agonizing today over their salvation. Are they really saved? Do their struggles invalidate their security in Christ? And can they or any of us lose our salvation?
2: What are the signs, Jim, the evidences that we are indeed saved? Is there such a thing as eternal security at all?
1: Matt, let's help folks put the questions to rest and discover what God's Word teaches on the security of the believer. Inside this book,

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0: 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And here's David.
2: Repentance is not feeling sorry that you got caught. True repentance, the Greek word is metanoeo, a change of mind that leads to a change of life. We are to repent and believe the gospel of our Lord. The gospel is his death, burial, resurrection, and the fact that he was seen of many after his resurrection and has promised to come again. I ask you, are you a true believer in the Lord? Have you repented? Oh, we all have the need of repentance. It even continues after you're a believer, because we can get messed up real fast. And we need to understand it's time to get right with the Lord. We need to be forgiven as we confess our sins to him. 1 John 1 says, if we confess our sins, he is faithful and just to forgive us our sins and to cleanse us from all unrighteousness.
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3: Well, welcome to Dr. James Dobson's Family Talk. I'm Roger Marsh. Have you ever taken a look at a U.S. dollar bill, turned it over, and wondered about those mysterious symbols on the back? That pyramid, the eye, the Latin phrases. You know, most of us have seen them so many times in our lifetimes, but very few of us know what they actually mean. Well, that emblem is the Great Seal of the United States. And on today's edition of Dr. James Dobson's Family Talk, you're going to discover the surprising message woven into its design by our nation's founders. Our guest is author and historian Michael Canis. After an unexpected encounter with that seal during a family trip to Valley Forge, Michael spent the next few years digging through the National Archives and the Library of Congress to uncover its origins, and what he found may forever change the way you look at that dollar in your pocket. 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
2: Today we're going to talk about something that, frankly, I've never discussed on the air. It has to do with the seal of the United States, which apparently very few of you have taken the time to study, and I didn't know anything about it either of consequence. But my guest today was equally oblivious until something changed for him, and he began to study the seal. This is on the currency, especially on the dollar. And I'm not sure where else. I'm going to learn a whole lot today, and I hope you are too. I think you'll be amazed by what my guest has discovered, and we're going to share that with you in a moment. First, let me introduce him to you. I met him just a few minutes ago, probably 15 minutes ago, so we're just really getting acquainted. And his name is Michael Canis. And he is an entrepreneur who runs a small business that he founded in 2000. He and his wife, Tina, have four children. He describes himself as a student of history. That makes him of interest to me. And a seeker of knowledge and of the kingdom of God. He obviously loves the Lord. You can't talk to him without understanding that. And I think that's where his discoveries about the Great Seal of the United States start to come together. Thank you for joining me today, Michael. It's a pleasure to have you here.
4: It's a delight to be here. Thank you so much for having me, Dr. Dobson.
2: Now, I just made a mistake. I said we had never met. Actually, you remember it. I really don't, but I was speaking in Holland, Michigan, which is your hometown.
4: Yes, sir.
2: And that was last December, December the 3rd.
4: That's right.
2: And I was getting ready to speak to a room full of people, and you came up and introduced yourself to me, or we bumped into each other or something. We got in a conversation, and you told me about this project, that you were writing a book, wasn't quite finished, but it was of interest to me because of my interest in history as it relates to the founding of the United States. And so I turned to a colleague next to me, and I said, would you see if you can find out if we can get together sometime to talk about this? We have. You're here. And that's what we're going to talk about today. So it's a real pleasure to have you here.
4: Oh, it's such a pleasure to be here.
2: How long have you been a believer in
4: Jesus
2: Christ?
4: Oh, since I was 9 years old.
2: Really?
4: So I was raised in a Christian home and just have been a seeker of the kingdom really since I was 12. So,
2: how'd you get interested in American history?
4: Well, it was by accident because I have four kids and I wanted to spend some quality time with the kids individually. And so the first two kids when I asked them, how can we spend time together, they wanted to go to an amusement park. And you can only ride so many roller coasters, and I'm not a roller coaster person. So the third one, I told his name is Christian, and I told him, Christian, we're going to Philadelphia, and we're going to learn about the founding of our country. Mm-hmm. He was not thrilled about that at the time, but afterwards, he wouldn't trade it for anything, I'm sure, if you asked him.
2: You know, we have two grandchildren, and we went to Washington, D.C. His mom and dad and Shirley and me were there for the National Day of Prayer. And Ryan and Laura were taking Lucy and Lincoln around to see the things you were talking about. And that is not very thrilling to a four-year-old. And after a full day of museum hopping and going and looking at the monuments and everything, they'd been to the Air and Space Museum. And it apparently was not what she had in mind. And I asked Lucy how she enjoyed the day and did she like the Air and Space Museum. She puckered her lips like this and said, boring. So they got to be more than four to really get a feel for this. How did your nine-year-old make it?
4: Well, we had a special privilege because we met up with a man by the name of Dr. Peter Lilback, who's the president of Westminster Theological Seminary in Philadelphia. And he gave us a personal tour. And it didn't hurt that Franklin's Ice Cream Parlor was on the list. So that made some points. But when the tour was over, Christian was just enthralled. And we had just a certain amount of time left. And he said, we have to choose. And the first choice was going to Valley Forge. Mm-hmm. And that Christian blurted out, Valley Forge. I never even heard the second choice. So we went there. And wow, what a moving experience it was to walk among the place where those soldiers had encamped. And we saw the mill owner's house where Washington had used as his headquarters. And then after that experience, we went to the top of Mount Joy. And there at the top of the mount is an arc, kind of a smaller arc, smaller than the Arc de Triomphe in Paris, say, for example. But in the interior of the arc was a bronze disc. And it had an image, both sides, of the national seal. And Dr. Lilback asked us, do you recognize that? And neither Christian nor I knew what it was until he pulled out a dollar bill. So then we knew, and he started to explain to us about it.
2: And so you began to investigate what the background was, how it was prepared, who wrote it, who worked on it?
4: Yes. Yeah, the thing that I think triggered it for me was I have had an interest in the kingdom of God since I was young. My life verse is Matthew 6:33, which is seek ye first the kingdom of God and his righteousness, and all these things will be added to you. Mm-hmm. And Dr. Lilback explained to us that the top of the seal on the backside is the phrase annuit coeptis, which can be translated as we've begun to do what pleases God. And I knew from seeking that the kingdom of God, the basis of that is doing what pleases God. Jesus said in John 8:29, the Father never leaves me alone because I always do those things that are pleasing to him. And so that relationship and intimacy with God comes from a heart attitude of seeking to please him. And here we had that statement right on there. Our seal. And I had to find out if that was an accident.
2: And you began going to the Library of Congress and to various documents.
4: And
2: you found out that the Founding Fathers were very intentional about that seal.
4: Absolutely, they were.
2: Who were the men who were responsible for it?
4: Well, the resolution calling for the seal was first passed on July 4th, 1776.
2: On that day,
4: the first act of the new nation, and Congress asked the same three men who had just written that Declaration of Independence to now write the seal. And they did that for the reason that they wanted them to be complementary, that the same message that was in the Declaration was going to be entrained in the seal of the United States.
2: All right. The men that were involved, as I understand it, were Benjamin Franklin.
4: Yes, sir.
2: Thomas Jefferson.
4: Yes, that's right.
2: And who was the third?
4: And John Adams. John Adams, Thomas Jefferson, and Benjamin Franklin.
2: Anything those three men put their hand to, I'm interested in.
5: It's significant.
2: Yeah.
5: Absolutely.
2: And how did they go about doing their work?
4: Well, they reached an agreement, and they decided to write a seal that was allegorical in nature. That's kind of unusual, because a lot of the seals will have symbols on them. It might be a lion for maybe courage. But they decided that they were going to kind of split up. Each proposed a different allegorical scene, and then they met back together and chose one of them that they presented to Congress. And the surprising thing is that the scene that was chosen was one from Dr. Franklin, and it was a picture of Moses standing on the shore of the Red Sea with Pharaoh and his armies being engulfed by the waters, with Pharaoh with a crown on his head and a sword in his hand on his chariot, all symbols of authority, with a pillar of fire and a pillar of cloud overhead, with the radiant rays of glory shining down onto Moses. And the report is indicating that those rays signify God's presence and command. And his command is his authority, and his presence only occurs when we do what pleases him.
2: Now, are the things that you're describing now on our dollar bill?
4: Well, that was
2: the... Or has it changed?
4: Now, it has changed. However, when you look at the seal now, you won't see anything like Moses standing on the red shore of the Red Sea.
2: I just took out a dollar as you were speaking so I could look at it. Which side is
5: honest.
2: It on?
5: It's
2: is side with Washington?
4: The other side.
2: The other side.
4: Mm-hmm. So there's two circles. If you get out a dollar bill right now, you can look. And there's a pyramid with an eye in a triangle.
2: Yes.
4: That's the back of the seal. And then the eagle with the shield, that's the front of the seal. And there were four committees over a period of 6 years from 1776 to June 20, 1782, that took to write the seal. There were four different committees. The first committee was the three, and then it was finalized by the Secretary of Congress, whose name was Charles Thompson.
2: Mm-hmm.
4: But the thing that's important is that the same themes that were built into the seal from the very first design were carried the way through all the designs and are the message that's allegorically placed in today's seal. Same message, different symbols.
2: Okay, I'm going to ask our listeners if they have a dollar in their pocket, and if they don't, you're in bad shape. All right, take out a dollar and turn it over to the backside and look at the dollar along with us as we describe this. Now, I don't see anywhere Moses is depicted or things that you just described.
4: No, you don't see that because the allegorical message is expressed in different symbols. So we'd have to go and start talking about the symbols that are on the seal, and we'll start doing that now, and I can show you how the allegorical message is the same as from the first design.
2: Well, all right, go ahead and describe it for those that don't have a dollar to look at right
4: okay.
2: now.
4: Okay, so we'll start with the back of the seal, and there you have the phrase "Annuit coeptis" over the top, a triangle.
2: Right, that's the circle on the left.
4: The circle on the left with the pyramid and the eye in the triangle.
2: Okay.
4: Mm-hmm. And so that phrase, "Annuit coeptis," which means we've begun doing what pleases God or God favors what we've undertaken to do. And then the triangle.
2: Is that Latin?
4: That's in Latin.
2: Okay.
4: Yes, and that's taken from a poem by the Roman poet Virgil, who lived in about 40 B.C., and then underneath that is a triangle with an eye and a radiant extending away from the triangle, and then a pyramid, and then underneath that is a phrase "Novus Ordo Seclorum," which means "new order of the ages." So to begin to understand how does Moses relate to that scene, because those are both the backs of the seal, You have to begin to look at what that symbolism means. So let's start with that eye in the triangle, for example. The eye in Scripture, which I should point out first, that there's a lot of misunderstanding about what the seal is. And there's some theories that are related to, for example, the Illuminati or Freemasons or the Eye of Horus, for example. But we know that none of those theories are accurate because there's a specific description and explanation that's been written into the journals of Congress that tell us explicitly that that eye stands for the Eye of Providence. It's referring to God and none other. So we know that the eye is the eye of God. Well, a lot of people maybe are familiar with the phrase, the all-seeing eye. And that's kind of associated with judgment or, you know, being aware of something that we've done wrong, that the eye will see us and we'll get in trouble.
6: Yes.
4: But really, in Scripture, that is not the case. In fact, if you were able to tell me of an example, I don't know of one. The eye is always God's providential care and love for us, that he is protecting us and guiding us. It's never punitive in nature.
2: Let me quote a scripture that may not quite be accurate. This is from memory, but it says, the eye of God is sweeping back and forth in search of a righteous man.
4: Yes, that's 2 Samuel.
2: Mm-hmm. 2 Samuel. How close did I come to?
4: Pretty close. Pretty good. He's looking for a heart who's turned towards God. Yeah.
2: Hmm.
4: Yeah, that's exactly right. And so many other times that the eye of God is mentioned in Scripture, it is always to care and love and provide for. So this is the eye of God looking over the new nation.
2: Now, but in search of righteousness, which has moral implications.
4: Well, exactly. Remember the phrase over the top, we do what pleases God, annuit coeptis. That's in the context. See, we have to take this all together because an allegory is a story told with symbols, okay? So because they're all part of the same story, we have to read them together. So we know that the eye is for God and annuit coeptis is talking about what pleases God, all right? And then the triangle itself, that is a symbol of the Trinity. In this case, it's referring specifically to God the Father. So in religious art through the centuries, when the triangle is present, that means that this symbol of God refers to God the Father. And so we have an eye in a triangle, and the other part of that symbol is the radiant, okay? The radiant represents God's glory. And I'm going to remind you of another scripture. It's called 2 Corinthians 6:16, and it says that, what harmony have the temple of God with idols? Touch not the unclean thing. And I will be your God, and you will be my people, and I will walk with you, and I will dwell with you. And that is actually just an amazing expression of God's covenantal love. And he's giving us a promise of intimacy with him when we do what's pleasing to him.
2: What a gift.
4: What an amazing gift.
2: What a gift. David wrote in one of the Psalms, I will set before mine eye no unclean thing. That's one of the scriptures that I see you got a smile on.
4: Yes, I do, because he was a man after God's own heart,
2: because
4: he sought to please his Father. And so when we look at that symbol, we know that that is an expression of God's, as it says in the Congressional Record, his presence. God's presence doesn't happen when there's things that aren't pleasing to him.
2: That's
4: now,
2: right.
4: He's omnipresent. He's everywhere at every time. But that specific manifest presence, that fellowship with God, is a very delicate thing and can be interrupted by things that are not pleasing to God.
2: Now, if I understand this correctly, on the back side, there are two circles that represents both sides of a coin. It's not just a flat seal, but it is three-dimensional.
4: Yes, there's two sides.
2: Yeah.
4: And the first side was the only one that was produced as a three-dimensional engraving that was used for sealing documents.
2: Yeah.
4: So Congress didn't commission the backside of the seal to be used, because really typically you only seal a document with one seal. Yes. So it didn't really make sense to go ahead and make the engraving. And so that was not produced.
2: Hmm. And we go over then to the right side of the dollar, and there's the other side of the seal. The left side is called the Great Seal. That's actually written below it. And then it's completed on the other side where it says of the United States. That makes sense. Mm-hmm. So the eagle is symbolic of the country. There are, I think, 13 stars in a circle up above the eagle.
4: Yeah, that's very interesting. Yeah. Actually, that 13 is a part of a theme of 13s in the seal. There's 13 stars in the constellation, 13 stripes on the shield, 13 arrows in the bundle, 13 letters in the phrase E Pluribus Unum, 13 letters in the phrase Annuit Coeptis. There's 13 rows on the pyramid, and the phrase Novus Ordo Seclorum combined with the date, which is 9 letters, combined to be 26 or 2 times 13. And the number 13, of course, stands for the 13 colonies of the United States, but that's not all that it stands for. The number 13 is symbolic of new beginnings. For example, in the Hebrew language, the word love, ahava, if you total the value of the letters, that totals to 13. So the word ahava, love, can be said to have a quantitative value of 13. Well, the first word in the Bible is called Bereshit, and that word also totals to 13. And it is translated as Genesis. That's where we get our word for the first book of the Bible.
2: Yes.
4: And it means beginnings. And creation, there were 13 steps in creation. 13 stands for new beginnings. And if you look at the phrase Novus Ordo Seclorum, that is a new order. It's talking about both the beginning of the nation, but as stated in the Congressional Record, a new era, an epoch begun by the beginning of the American nation.
2: The eagle has in its claws two symbols. One looks like an oak tree or the leaves of some tree, and over on the right are arrows.
4: Yes.
2: Am I seeing that correctly?
4: Well, the leaves are actually olive leaves.
2: Olive.
4: Okay. And if you will notice on the dollar bill, there's actually 13 leaves and 13 olives. That's nowhere in the Congressional Record, so that's not actually part of the story. It's the artist did that, and I'm glad he did, but it isn't official. But there are 13 arrows, and we're told in the Congressional Record that the arrows, which are in the eagle's left talons, mean that Congress has the right to wage war to protect and defend the American people from all enemies. But the eagle's beak is pointed to the right, in which talons are held the olive branch. And the olive branch is a symbol for peace. Mm. Now, all the phrases on the seal are taken from that Roman poet that we talked about earlier, Virgil. And so the olive branch is from a poem by Virgil called Ascanius, and it's a scene in which Aeneas holds out an olive branch to Pallas, indicating that he is coming in peace. He's seeking Evander. But the olive branch really goes back much earlier than that to Noah in the ark. Remember, the dove goes out and flies over the water. And first he returns
2: back,
4: and comes back with nothing, but then he returns again, and that means peace, that the storm is ended and shalom has returned. And in many cultures, we see that the olive branch has stood for peace, and it's on many Roman coins. The Roman Republic, which we modeled much of our republic after and our coins, has that as a symbol. So it was a well-known symbol of peace.
2: In fact, a symbol for peace, but the arrows indicate a willingness to fight to defend it.
4: Defend peace.
2: And the oath taken by the president after the inauguration
4: To defend the Constitution.
2: Indicates he is takes the oath to defend the Constitution against all enemies, foreign and domestic.
4: Yes, sir. Mm-hmm. That's exactly right.
3: 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Well, I'm Roger Marsh. Thanks so much for spending some time with us today. And be sure to join us again next time for part two of Dr. Dobson's conversation with Michael Caness, discovering the hidden message of the Great Seal of the United States. That's coming up right here on the next edition of Dr. James Dobson's Family Talk, the voice you trust for the family you love. 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
9: Nothing is so painful to a mom and dad as to see their child make bad decisions and choose the wrong way. It hurts so much. But be encouraged that God understands when you have problems with your kids. He has problems with his kids, too. But you have inside pull with God and seeing change come about in their lives. It's called prayer. Never underestimate the power of prayer. Your children may not listen to what you say or follow your advice, but they cannot keep you from praying for them. One Bible teacher once said, "Men may spurn our appeals, reject our message, oppose our arguments, despise our persons, but they are helpless against our prayers." I like that. Your kids are helpless against your prayers. When he was here on earth, on many occasions, Jesus rewarded the faith of those who came to him with a request on behalf of someone else, such as the Roman officer whose servant was ill. And what about those who sought out Jesus on behalf of Peter's mother-in-law? Don't forget the four men who lowered their paralyzed friend down through the roof to Jesus. All of these earnestly petitioned him for those closest to their hearts, and Jesus responded and answered their requests. Jesus isn't on earth in a body like he was in Bible days, but we can come to him on behalf of our kids just as much through prayer as if he were here in person. It makes no difference, for he is the same yesterday, today, and forever. If you are discouraged with what is happening in the life of your son or daughter, don't give up praying. It is the most powerful thing you can do for those closest to your heart, and they can't stop you.
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0: 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During America's 250th anniversary, New York's mayor sat at George Washington's desk, claiming that our founding fathers would agree with his communist concepts. Plus, a Chinese tech company is developing a stunningly human-like robot as an AI companion. Josh Davis details these stories and reveals why they subtly attack the biblical worldview on today's edition of Headlines from the End Times.
1: Greetings, fellow Watchmen on the Wall, and welcome to another Headlines from the End Times, helping you to connect dots between what's happening in today's world with God's timeless Word. 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I'll share more about that in a little bit, but I want to get to our first story because it speaks about the spiritual battle that America faces this very day. And we understand the signs of the times and the spiritual deception that is in this world. So many young people are buying into bad ideas. Among those is the idea of socialism and communism. And of course, we know that New York City elected a socialist mayor. During the 4th of July, he was seated at President George Washington's desk, this historic desk. Mayor Mamdani sought to tear down the biblical foundations that America's first president built. This story comes to us from the Harbinger's Daily and author and editor Brianna Clausen. The story writes, as the United States marked its 250th anniversary of the Declaration of Independence, a stark contrast was illuminated in the nation like never before. As one side emphasized the biblically grounded roots of America's founding and the freedom that a godly beginning produced, cheering for the nation and recalling the stand taken by the founders that made America distinct among the nations, the other side viewed history through a dark lens, smearing the Judeo-Christian values and painting a path forward that would steer this nation into further rebellion against God and toward the ideological prison of socialism. And that's so very true. It's this real dichotomy, this battle between two choices that we see in the United States of America this present day. Which way will this country go? Which direction will it head? Will we see a return to common sense, or will we see people give in to socialism and step by step go into even, could it be full-fledged communism? Well, that latter group was led by the Islamic communist mayor of New York City, Mayor Mamdani, who was no doubt emboldened by the recent slew of socialist election victories by candidates that he endorsed. During this 15-minute speech, he attempted to resemble a presidential address to the nation. Mayor Mamdani even was seated at a desk formerly owned by the first president of the United States of America, George Washington. While President George Washington used his platform to establish the United States on biblical principles, Mayor Mamdani's aim was to tear those principles down and tear them apart. His address attacked capitalism, and it even called the duly elected president, President Trump, he called him a tyrant. Mayor Mamdani praised uprisings against authority. He demanded open borders. He demanded unchecked mass immigration. He even went so far as to urge the redistribution of wealth, the redistribution of money from the wealthy to the state. Through a stunning contortion of reality, Mamdani insisted that early American leaders endorsed these ideas. Can you imagine that he would have the gall to say that early American leaders endorsed these very principles? Either he's ignorant of history or he's intentionally distorting and twisting and lying about history. Nothing could be further from the truth, dear friends. Our friend, who you've heard right here on Watchmen on the Wall numerous times, Bill Federer, has outlined this so well in some of his books, including his books on socialism. And in fact, did you know that even before the formation of America, that our Pilgrim forefathers attempted a version of socialism? That's right, they did. And they wanted to have everything in common and have everything in one big pile, all the food, all the money, all the resources in one big pile, and people could take what they needed when they needed it. Well, guess what? That led some of them to become lazy. And so when they reinstilled the concept of private property ownership, they allowed people to flourish. People began to work hard on their own property, on their own land, knowing that they were getting what they put into the property, put into the land themselves. And you see that system of socialism almost caused them to lose everything. They realized how failed that system was and that they needed to change direction very quickly. And so our Pilgrim forefathers made that course correction, and those who would come after them in following generations understood the dangers of that kind of system. And you can travel to any socialist or communistic country. I've had the opportunity to do that myself on various mission trips and talking one-on-one with people who live there. People who have come out of communism but are still under the yoke of socialism. You talk about medical care. You talk about all the various things that they see as blessings. But when you compare it to what we have in the United States of America, and I know that our systems are not perfect. I know our healthcare system is not perfect in the United States of America, but it was so much better than some of these socialist countries that I've visited that feel like, hey, we've got anything and everything that we want. The government is giving it to us. They don't realize what it really looks like. I had American missionaries living in those countries as citizens of those nations were relating stories like that to me. The American missionary was sort of shaking his head. Later on in private conversation, he said, they don't really get the idea and the concept that you have of what American medicine is like. You know, as flawed as it can be in some levels, it is still much better than under systems of socialism. And so for Mayor Mamdani to sit behind George Washington's desk and act like the American leaders endorsed socialistic ideas, nothing could be further from the truth. Either he's being intentionally deceptive or he is just ignorant of the facts of America's history. You see, America's founders believed that borders were biblical, according to this article, and that's so very true. That's described in Acts 17, that defending them was critical to the nation's sovereignty. They established a governing structure that represented the decision of the people on who would be elected into positions of power. And they rejected the long history of nations that failed to recognize that God-given rights of personal property, nations that would frequently bail themselves out by stealing from their wealthy citizens. All the ideals argued for by Mayor Mamdani are antithetical to America's founding. And as the history of communism declares, they strip individuals of the very freedoms that George Washington and his kind and his generation fought for. While responding to these kinds of things, Franklin Graham, the president and CEO of the Billy Graham Evangelistic Association, recently warned against the rising popularity in socialism in America, calling this ideology, quote, an atheistic worldview that says government, not God, has the answers for all our problems, end quote. At the end of the day, he's absolutely correct. It's like you take that Bible verse that says, my God shall supply all your need according to his riches and glory, and say, my government shall supply all my need. We look to the government to be our savior. We look to the government to be our supplier. We look for the government to give us all the answers that we need. Oh, great government, would you come and save us, becomes the prayer of many people. And we've seen this attitude at work for decades in the United States of America as people become less dependent on their own selves and more dependent on the government to provide whatever they need. And we're seeing a push for this in some of our nation's largest cities, including in New York City. And we understand the direction that evil forces are attempting to take this country into. And some of the bad ideas that young people are buying into when they just don't realize how destructive those bad ideas can truly be. Well, friends, we're talking about headlines from the end times, and I thank you for joining me on Watchmen on the Wall today. Got another fascinating story I want to share with you in just a second that talks about the rise of robots built to replace human companionship. That's right. Some leading Chinese tech companies are on the verge of some very surprising and interesting breakthroughs when it comes to AI technology. More about that in just a moment. I want to invite you to connect with our ministry at our website, swrc.com. Again, that's swrc.com. There you're going to find all kinds of resources, especially during this month of July. Patriotic resources, things from Bill Federer that I've already highlighted and talked about his wonderful books and information that he has, including books on socialism available at swrc.com. We also have the Prophecy in the News television show available at the website, Prophecy in the News magazine that you can subscribe to. 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And I do want to remind you that if you'd like to connect with Watchmen on the Wall, if you'd like to connect with the Prophecy in the News television show, one great way to watch and listen to all that great content is through the SWRC mobile app. It's free. 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We've been interviewing Mark Lindstedt recently on that television show, talking about some of the possibilities for a future third temple, and where could it be located? 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It's interesting. 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We're going to be in Minnesota in September. We're going to be in Bristol, Virginia in October. And we've got our 2026 Israel tour coming up November 1st through the 12th. That's right, 2026 Israel tour, November 1st through the 12th. Sign up is still available, although it's getting extremely limited and the time crunch is coming down. So if you're at all interested in traveling with us to Israel this year, please give us a call today, get more information, and get signed up to come with us before registration closes. And we would love to have you join us for our Israel tour 2026. Now let's get into this next story that comes from Prophecy News Watch. More than machines, the rise of robots to replace human companionship. A story comes out of China and what one leading tech corporation is doing to bring about humanoid robots. You know, in my mind, I think about the Jetsons cartoon, how that they had Rosie the robot and she was made out of metal and had on her apron and a vacuum cleaner and was doing all the cooking and the cleaning and all the household chores. That was Rosie the robot's job and responsibility as the family caretaker, and in some cases, the caregiver to the children, almost like a nanny. Well, that seems like a cartoon. It seems like science fiction. It seems like a distant dream. I mean, when are we going to have those floating cars that the Jetsons drove around? Well, these kinds of futuristic dreams that seem to be way out in the distant future aren't so very far away. Today, they're sitting in showrooms. They're taking pre-orders for robots like this. And these robots can even hold conversations. They are built to recognize human emotions and being marketed with a promise that strikes at one of humanity's deepest longings. The company says that this new robot that's being released will love you unconditionally. Unconditional love. Now, where does that come from in the Christian conception? It comes from Almighty God. He is the only one who can truly love us unconditionally. But now they're marketing this robot as this humanoid that will love you unconditionally. That's not a line from a Hollywood screenplay. It's a sales pitch for a new generation of these hyper-realistic companion robots. The Chinese robotics company UB Tech recently unveiled its U1 humanoid robot, and they described it as the world's first full-sized, ultra-realistic humanoid designed for mass production. Covered in lifelike synthetic skin, complete with expressive faces, realistic eyes, even manicured fingernails and toenails, these robots are engineered to appear as human as possible. These robots are equipped with cameras, microphones, artificial intelligence, and emotional recognition software. They are designed not merely to answer questions, but to build relationships. If you want to go online and just Google this, again, the company is called UB Tech, and it's the U1 humanoid robot. They have some YouTube videos available and other destinations online where you can see these and understand how lifelike they look. We'll talk about more about that in just a moment. It's startling when you see this with your very own eyes. You watch them move. You watch them dance. You watch what they can do and how they can interact. The company says the robot can detect stress, fatigue. It can learn about its owner over time. It can remind users to take their medication. It can suggest certain activities. It can provide ongoing conversation back and forth as a human companion. Buyers willing to spend more can even customize the robot's appearance to resemble a loved one. Maybe a favorite celebrity, or maybe it's just an entirely fictional person that they want to make their companion in just the way that they want them to be ordered. And this is so crazy, it sounds so far-fetched, but friends, they're already taking pre-orders for these humanoid robots, this Chinese company. The marketing that they're using is very revealing, according to this report. UB Tech says the robot will never betray you, will always be loyal to you, and will love you unconditionally. It sounds like this robot is trying to replace a relationship with another human, yes, but also another relationship with God. Didn't the Bible tell us, and didn't God promise, I will never leave you nor forsake you? The Bible tells us in 1 John chapter 4 that God is love. And we know that God has unconditional love for us and that he will never leave us nor forsake us. Now they're promising this robot companion will never betray you, will always be loyal to you, and will love you unconditionally. You see, those words reveal far more than advances in robotics. They expose the emotional crisis unfolding across much of the developed world. You see, the company is targeting two enormous demographics in China. China has roughly 120 million single adults. 120 million single adults in China, estimated. Now they also have more than 320 million elderly citizens. These two demographics that need companionship. And so this company believes that both of these groups share the same unmet need, the need for companionship. And so more than 13,000 pre-orders have reportedly arrived almost immediately. Get that, 13,000 people, as soon as they heard about this, they jumped at it. You say, well, okay, that's not a big deal, but when you factor in the cost, that becomes a big, big deal. The prices start around, in U.S. dollars, about $18,000. That's just the entry level. You could climb well above close to $150,000 if you want a premium customized version. It's like buying a brand new vehicle. And you know, that's the thing about these companion robots that I don't understand, is that the synthetic skin is going to age. The robot is going to have mechanical breakdowns from time to time. You buy any kind of technology, you buy any kind of vehicle, it's going to wear out. It's going to malfunction. It's not always going to do exactly what you want it to do. And yet people think that it's going to just stay the same forever. And I really don't get a lot of this logic. But let's get back to the point. That level of demand, thousands of people willing to

0: dedicated to combating isolation. Surveys consistently show growing numbers of people reporting few close friendships, declining participation in churches, community organizations, delayed marriage, fewer children, increasing social withdrawal. You know, we have never been more connected than we are in this present moment. You carry that smartphone around with you. You can connect to billions of people around the world instantaneously. And yet many, many people are sitting at home alone, eating dinner alone. They spend the evenings talking only to an algorithm, struggle to find somebody who genuinely knows them. And now into that space steps artificial intelligence as the new companion, as the replacement for the function of God in people's lives and the function of the body of Christ, the local church. People are craving belonging, and the local church is a fellowship of brothers and sisters in Christ, living life together, going into ministry together, serving the Lord together. And think about the plurals in the New Testament epistles. The Apostle Paul, when he's writing his epistles, we often think of it as, this is Paul's epistle. He wrote it by himself, but notice how it begins and how it ends. He's always including other people there with him as he's penning that letter. And he's always writing it to a plurality of people. In some cases, like from Paul to Timothy, that may not always be the case, but other people are mentioned in those books, Timothy, Titus, those personal pastoral epistles. And so we understand that the Christian life is not meant to be lived alone. And if we're doing Christianity alone, we're not doing it biblically. Biblically, we are to live this life together in community with one another. This whole concept of the AI chatbots and things that are coming out with these kinds of new companion AI robots are taking humanity in a dangerous direction, in my opinion. You see, this is only the beginning. You know, around the world, there are companies that are racing to produce increasingly realistic humanoids. AI-powered dolls in South Korean nursing homes are comforting elderly residents. Interactive companions monitor health, tell stories, play games, offer emotional support. In laboratories from China to the United States of America, there are engineers continuing to refine movement, facial expressions, voice patterns, emotional responses, until interacting with a machine, with a robot, feels almost indistinguishable from interacting with another person. This U1 robot from UB Tech shows just how rapidly that future is arriving in our world right here, right now. The company says that the robot possesses an astonishing 88 degrees of freedom in movement, making it possible through some of this dual pivot cervical spine that it has that can allow it to replicate almost 90% of normal human bodily movements. Friends, we understand that God has created us for human companionship. A machine might try to simulate those things, but it can never replicate or replace those things with which God has created us. Don't allow a machine to fill the emptiness in your life. Seek the Lord, number one, but also connect with real human people. Get plugged in to a body of believers in your area if you are not. Thank you so much for joining me on Headlines from the End Times today. Please keep in mind, as we often say here at Southwest Radio Ministries, God is still on the throne and prayer changes things.
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Lord willing, we'll be back here Monday, ready to once again bring clarity to the chaos. 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
2: But that secret is for the few, not for everyone. For the few, those people who deep down in their heart love God. And like I've always said, sometimes the best people are the most messed up. And they're messed up because they got angry. When they were children, they got angry at dad who was weak, at mom who was fierce, at other kids who were cruel, and began to seem like life was unfair. The worst people seemed to get the best dates. The people who rose to the top, a lot of them were boring, mean. They didn't have understanding. It seemed unfair. And then what did that lead to? It led to blaming God. That's right. So we got angry at God. And then our anger at people, well, then it justified in our mind. It justified taking drugs and then doing bad things. Your parents, maybe they accused you of smoking marijuana or something and you hadn't. And you got so mad that you thought, okay, if they're going to accuse me of it, then I might as well go ahead and do it anyway. That type of thing. Most of you were really angry. But here's the problem. The problem is getting lost in your thoughts. So being really angry will get you lost in your thoughts, won't it? And you're stewing over what they said and what you want to do to them and how you're going to get even and how unfair it is. See, you're thinking those kinds of thoughts. And whatever it is that gets you lost in your thoughts, then you become subject to that kind of, an example would be like when you get really sick and you have a fever and you have all of these, what's the word for them? I can't think of the word, not delusions, but delirium, that's it. And all these thoughts are going through your mind over and over and dreamlike, and you lose control over those thoughts. There you go. When you're really sick and you have delirium, you have a fever, you lose control over those thoughts. You close your eyes, but it doesn't make any difference. They're there. You just have to wait until you're better. And something similar happens when you get angry, when you get upset, when you want something too much. You start thinking and thinking and thinking, and you get lost in those thoughts. But the problem is that when you get lost in that thought, well, one problem is you get out of control. That's one thing. But the other problem is that you become subject to influences upon your thoughts.
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2: Now, we all know that in real life, when somebody is not subject to a good influence, they can fall for bad influence. They can become subject to a bad influence. The classic example is kids when they resent their parents and rebel against their parents, who are good authorities, they fall then under bad influence. So from a good influence, when they fall away from it, they fall to a bad, can easily fall to a bad influence. It's that simple. Well, it's the same thing with your thoughts. Our soul was meant to be ruled by God. And when your soul is close to God and looks to Him and delicately searches out the way as you go through life, you are subject to Him. But when you fall away from Him, either willfully or without even wanting to fall away from Him, see, if you don't know how to stay close to Him and you're not totally committed to Him, then you leave the door ajar so that you can do a little something naughty. You can hear a little naughty gossip or do something naughty. When you leave the door ajar, then before you know it, something gets to you. You become resentful, you become angry, you become emotional, you become excited. And falling into emotions is actually also falling away from the good authority. And so falling into the emotions, then you can become subject to wrong influences. It's that simple. So while I'm on that topic, let me tell you a little joke I just saw. It was in my book. My book called An Introduction to Stress Management. Oh, you should get that book. It's so good. It's actually free at our website. You go to meditation, look for the, click on the free 4-part version, and it's there to download. Or you can get it on Amazon. But here's the story. It illustrates how we become subject to negative thoughts. A guy was driving far out in the countryside somewhere, and he got a flat tire. And he looked, and he didn't have a jack, you know, to jack up, a tire jack to jack up the car. So he thought, okay, I'll start walking and I'll go to the nearest farmhouse and get one. So he walked about 10 minutes and he thought, boy, I sure hope there's a farmhouse nearby. Then he walked another 10 minutes and he was thinking and thinking and he thought, boy, if there's a farmhouse, I sure hope they're home. What if they're not home? Then he said to himself, what if they don't have a jack? Then he kept walking and he kept thinking all these negative thoughts and then he thought, what if they have a jack? They won't lend it to me. He kept walking and thinking and thinking, and finally there was a farmhouse. He went up to the door. He knocked on the door. The farmer came to the door, and the guy said, you can take your lousy jack and go to hell. See, he talked himself into believing that they had a jack and they wouldn't give it to him. So these kinds of thoughts, they're not good, they're not healthy, and they don't lead anywhere except to doing and saying the wrong thing. So you have to stay out of your thoughts, and to stay out of your thoughts, you have to not, one good way is to not become emotional. When you don't become emotional, then it doesn't lend itself to that kind of runaway thought process. And then you won't be subject to unwholesome influences that prey upon the mind. Let's put it that way. All right. So how did I begin today's discussion? I forgot how I began. Oh, conquering stress. So I was going to say that when you become emotional, when you get lost in that thought process, then you become subject to stress, vulnerable to stress, and little things that shouldn't bother you, they stress you. So if you don't want to be subject to stress, you want to be master of your life instead of being subject. So you have to find a way to relate directly to your creator. He is the one who is positive, creative, benevolent, kind. He is the one who has solutions. He is the one that doesn't lie to you and doesn't fool you. Everything else, everyone else, you can't totally trust it or trust them. Maybe they're not bad, but they themselves are misguided. They themselves are subject to wrong influences.
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2: And then, of course, there's study. You can study, but it's kind of dead. There's no life in it. You want real life, just in the moment, answers that come out of nowhere and solve your problem. Moses had a problem. He was fleeing from Pharaoh's army. Pharaoh had a great big army. Well, Moses had a big problem. There was the river. How was he going to get across the river? God said, no problem. He said, raise up your staff. And when Moses raised up the staff, the waters parted and he went across. The whole people went across to safety. God solved the problem out of nowhere. They were in the desert. There was no water, but then there was water, but it was bitter water. Remember that? God said, no problem. Just get that branch, throw it in there, and the water became sweet. See, God is the creator. So I will give you an example in the physical realm of how something can come out of seemingly nothing. Oh, it comes from another dimension. All right, a little bit of math and science. I know some of you are groaning. You don't like math. You don't like science. But some of you do. And some of you would like math and science if it was explained to you in such a way that you could understand it, that you could see it. So I love math and I love science. And so I hope you will permit me to talk a little bit about physics. I'm not a physicist. I'm just an amateur person who is interested in physics. Let's put it that way. And so please indulge me. And some of you are going to enjoy this. And it does tie in with the topic of a power that comes out of nowhere. And we're going to talk about that right now. Now, what you're going to hear is actually the audio version of a YouTube video, a little YouTube lecture that I made. And the title of that lecture is A Miracle or Amazing Science. A Miracle or Amazing Science. Here we go. So I will give you an example in the physical realm of how something can come out of seemingly nothing. Oh, it comes from another dimension. Take, for example, a wheel, a bicycle wheel. And you know how when your wheel is turning, when your wheels are turning on your bicycle or on your motorcycle, you know how it stabilizes you. You're very stable. If the bicycle is just there without moving, ooh, you can hardly stay balanced. It'll fall top, go on a topple over. But when you're going fast on your bicycle, it's very stable, isn't it? Same with your motorcycle, even more so. Or a little top. You spin the top and it stands up and it doesn't fall over. It's totally stable. Amazing. Well, how is it that it's stabilized? I'll let you in on a little secret. From the center, I'll tell you one more thing and then I'll let you in on a little secret. Let's say that you have a space station like you see in the space movies, a donut-shaped revolving space station. Great, big, gigantic donut revolving. And as it revolves, it creates a gravity. They say artificial gravity, but actually it's gravity. And the gravity causes the astronauts to move gently toward the astronauts can walk on the inner surface of it. As if they were on the Earth. They have that feeling of gravity pushing them down to that surface they walk on. But anyway, there is gravity. How does this happen? It's because it's revolving. All right. And I saw a YouTube where they had recreated something like that in a laboratory. They had a big revolving thing. The astronaut was actually able to stand on the inside surface of the revolving thing. But the point I'm getting at is that gravity is coming from the center. and pushes the astronauts out. Another example, your washing machine. When you put it on a spin cycle, it starts to spin faster and faster and faster and faster, and it becomes a centrifuge, and the clothes cling to the outside, just like that astronaut walking in the spaceship. And the energy pushes them out, and they cling. All right? So now, your bicycle wheels, same idea. They're spinning really fast. From the center of the bicycle wheel comes out, let's call it gravity. It pushes out along the spokes, radial outward, in all directions in that two-dimensional plane. Well, if you look very carefully, a bicycle wheel is dedicated to a plane, isn't it? When it's spinning, when the wheel's really spinning really fast, it's dedicated to a plane. And you tilt it a little bit, it doesn't like it, but then it becomes dedicated to the new plane. And then you tilt it a little more, your motorcycle, it fights a little bit, but then it's dedicated to that plane. It's always dedicated to a plane. And likewise, the top or your gyroscope spinning around this way, it's also dedicated to a plane. But here's the interesting thing. It actually creates the plane. The lines of force radially outward from the coming out of the magical center of that bicycle wheel along the plane of the bicycle, it creates a plane, and then it's dedicated to that plane. And it's dedicated because of those lines of force. Gyroscopes are just magical. But so is any wheel. From the center of every wheel, of every revolving sphere, of every electron, every particle, every planet, you have this energy coming from the center radially outward. It comes like, so it's like a creation. It's like the creation event in the very beginning. God sent out lines of force from the center. And they had curvature and precession in all directions. But when you have a spinning bicycle wheel, it's only on a two-dimensional plane.
3: 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I'm Jeremiah Trujillo. 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

0: So, you have heard, so I'll leave you with some little thing here. You've heard the expression, the truth shall set you free. Christ said, you will know the truth, and the truth will set you free. If you take that literally, it will set you free. And if it can set you free, then there's some kind of power there, isn't there? It's not just words. And you've probably noticed yourself that the truth is liberating. How many of you have been in a meeting at the office, maybe? And now it's 11:45 and they're still talking, and then it's 11:50, they're talking 11:55, and now it's noon and everybody wants to go to lunch, but they're still talking. And finally, somebody raises their hand and says, hey, I'm hungry. Can we break and go to lunch? And everybody is so glad that somebody told the truth. It's liberating. Well, the truth sets you free. So there's power. Somehow, there's some kind of power. Even in that little tiny situation that I just described, which is no big deal, there's even some kind of a liberating power there. You've heard of full disclosure. There's something about revealing the truth about the shining a light on things, sunshine laws. There's something about shining a light on things, the bad things, wrong things, that disables them. They can no longer get away with what they were getting away with when they're observed. I think you got the idea that the truth, when spoken clearly, unmistakably, without thought of the consequences, without trying to make it more palatable, just the plain and simple truth, it's liberating. And the truth, see, when the truth comes out, it liberates, can liberate a whole society. So anyway, I just want you to see that there is a power in standing up. There's power in confronting, in truth, in light. See, it comes out of nowhere, but it's a real power. Just like the bicycle wheel that comes out of the center of the spinning wheel. Now, where does it come from? New power. That's why the universe is expanding. Ever expanding, because God is still creating, and you see it in every spinning wheel. More comes out than goes in. It says in the Bible, by faith we understand that the universe was formed at God's command, so that what is seen is made by that which is not seen. That's Hebrews chapter 11, verse 3. By faith we understand. By faith we see. In other words, the person without faith, the person who doesn't trust their intuition, what their God-given intuition and common sense and conscience tells them, will not see these mysteries of the universe. And so the atheist science can't see what's before his very eyes, before his very spiritual eyes, before his intuition. So, once again, the beautiful verse from Hebrews says, by faith, we understand that the universe was formed at God's command, so that what is seen is made by that which is not seen. So there is power, and it comes from God, that made everything. And at God's command, this power makes wonderful things happen. And this same source, in other words, God, who created the universe from nothing, he can give Moses power. He can give Samson power. He can give the apostles inspiration so that they have the power to heal people and the power to do miracles. And if you want a miracle, all you have to do is look at the center of a spinning wheel. Or if you want to see something that's amazing science, but is like a miracle, look at the gyroscope and how it's able to be stable and stand upright. It's just amazing. Here's a beautiful quote from Albert Einstein. Albert Einstein was a true intuitionist. He saw, and he had faith that what he saw was true. Even when everybody doubted him, even when the whole world doubted him, he never wavered. Here's what he said. There are only two ways to live your life. One is as though nothing is a miracle. The other is as though everything is a miracle. So when we look at the spinning wheel, the gyroscope, is it a miracle or is it amazing science? If it's amazing science, it's like a miracle. And if it's a miracle, it's amazing science at the hand of God.
1: 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You're listening to Shedding Shackles with your host, Roland Trujillo. Roland wants you to know that Shedding Shackles is easy to find at your favorite podcast place. Just look for Shedding Shackles. Roland says that since his program is only on the radio once or twice a week, you really should check out the podcast so you can listen again. Thanks and blessings.
2: You're listening to Shedding Shackles. Have you heard about Roland's new sitting quietly exercise? You all know biofeedback for calming down and de-stressing. Well, that is what Roland's sitting quietly exercise is. But Roland says that it is also very spiritual. And the spirituality is in its simplicity. Why not check it out? Just go to sheddingshackles.com and look for sitting quietly. Do you have a friend or someone in your family who is stressed out and who you think might benefit from a little stress management exercise? Why not have them check out sitting quietly? It's totally free. What are you waiting for? Why not start managing stress today?
0: So basically, this radio program is what I do. So listen to this program. It's good because it's fresh. It's alive. It's a breath of fresh air, like we say on the program. And my sitting quietly exercise is totally free. And there's no religious talk or church stuff or anything like that. So you have friends who are upset, who are stressed out in some way, and they could use it. They could use my little sitting quietly exercise. But if you come at them with religion, they'll say, hey, whoa, whoa, whoa, back off, back off. So this little website is just perfect. I'm working on a new book. Oh, it's really good. It's about food. Yeah, food and eating. And you're just going to love it. And it's going to be ready very soon. I'm in the final process of editing it right now. Okay, so you go to sheddingshackles.com, and that's where you can find the little sitting quietly exercise or the little meditation. Or you can call the listener call-in line, 510-455-8851, and you can leave me a comment or a question. Love to get comments and questions. I might play it on the air. I'll put your voice right on the air. And you can press on a number and listen to the little meditation, a little 8-minute meditation. So I have those resources for you. And of course, they're totally free. And podcasts are free. So it's all good stuff. Until next time, Lord willing, and the creek don't rise. I'll see you then. Bye-bye.
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10: 1 John 3:4 says, sin is a transgression of God's law. It's stepping over a line that God drew. The problem is, not as some people say, you know, I'm just no good. I'm just terrible. I just can't do anything right. Well, that's probably true. But you're not helping yourself. And it's interesting to me that we don't want to deal with the root. We want every kind of counseling that's possible to somehow get it all back together without dealing with one issue. The issue is somewhere, someplace, we have disobeyed God.

0: so glad you could join us for the Friday edition of Hope for Today. Do we always recognize disobedience to God in our own hearts or when it crosses our path? The wisdom of the world is not going to help us. We live in a world that doesn't believe in sin, and the world will tell us that when your life is falling apart because of the choices you've made, well, those things just happen. But more often than not, it's happening as a consequence of sin, according to the Bible. David shares more on this spiritual truth today as our In the Beginning series continues. We're back in Genesis chapter 3, verses 7 through 15, for day 2 of his message, The Fall of the Human Race. First, a quick note about our special resource pack for the month of July. 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His first booklet is titled, Does the Bible Teach the Rapture? It's a timely look in just 42 pages at what the Bible really says about one of prophecy's most discussed subjects and crucial events in the end time as well, according to the Bible. The second booklet is titled, The Security of the Believer. 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And Bible is 24253. Well, it's time to get into the Word. This is day 2 of David's message, The Fall of the Human Race. And our text, Genesis chapter 3, verses 7 through 15. David?
1: There were two alternatives that Adam and Eve faced, either to obey God and believe that he knows what is best and that his rules are going to lead to our best and happiness. And the other one was, of course, to disobey God, believing that we have a right to make our own decisions and determine our own destinies. The actual act that caused the fall was both inward and outward. It was an inward act of the will whereby they refused to hear. Adam refused to hear. And it was an outward act of disobedience. He stepped over the line of what God had clearly drawn. But I want you to notice in verse 7 and 8 of our passage, the awareness which the fall brought to Adam and Eve. Have you ever thought about this? It seems to me that they lost two things. One, they lost holiness. Verse 7, let's look at it. The eyes of them both were opened. They knew that they were naked, and they sewed fig leaves together and made themselves aprons. In describing a loss of holiness, I noticed two things that are certainly true of us as well when we sin. Number one, they immediately knew that something was wrong. The eyes of them both were open. They knew that they were naked. Turn to Psalm 51. Though unbelieving hearts can be hardened through the deceitfulness of sin, and so can believers, yet the believers, because they have the Holy Spirit in them, have this war between the spirit and the flesh. And I believe that when true believers sin, they immediately know that they have done wrong. It's a loss of holiness. In Psalm 51, verse 3 and 4, David said, "For I acknowledge my transgressions, and my sin is ever before me." Boy, is that ever the truth. "Against thee, thee only, have I sinned." That's what disobedience and transgression is. It's against God. It's a refusal to listen to God and believe that what he said is right. And it's also an outward act of disobedience, stepping over the line of what he drew. It's not against others like you think. It certainly has ramifications and hurts and problems and so forth. Other people are affected by what we do. But understand that the basic nature of what is wrong with us is we are in rebellion against God. You know, when people try to straighten out their sin problems, they often do so in a humanistic environment or thinking pattern. They just want to get it straightened out. I just want to get this nightmare over with. I just want to be away from this. And I certainly understand that. That's a natural human reaction. But my dear friends, sin is basically against God. And some of us are only aware of the nature and seriousness of it if we get caught or if someone else is hurt or what else. And we don't have a sensitivity down deep in the recesses of our soul that we have offended the one who made us. And it is a serious offense. We have said, "I don't want to listen to you. I'm going to disobey you, and I'm going to do whatever I want to do. Now, a lot of us don't want to look at ourselves in the mirror and see that. We'll say things like, well, hey, I couldn't help it, man. I just kind of fell into this thing. No, you didn't just fall into it. You see, even though the devil can be tricky and deceive us, and Eve certainly was deceived, we have to admit that the problem is in our own heart. It's not in the environment. It's not out there. It's in here. They immediately knew that something was wrong. David said, I acknowledge my transgressions. My sin is ever before me. Against thee, thee only have I sinned and done this evil in thy sight, that thou mayest be justified when thou speakest and be clear when thou judgest, which basically means, Lord, I deserve anything you dish out. I did it, and it was against you. Psalm 90, verse 8. Haven't you discovered that as long as you can keep from doing the biggies, you know, murder, adultery, so forth, that you kind of don't feel the impact of the message? Please listen to me, dear brothers and sisters in Christ. It is a strategy of the enemy to get us to think that only these things that are big in the news or big on the categories of people, that are somehow those are the real issues, that as long as you don't do them, you can retreat into the safety of nobody knowing anything about you. My friend, the number one thing that God hates more than anything else is pride. He hates lying, too. He hates a false witness, too. And he hates hands that shed innocent blood. He hates people who spread rumors and gossip also. You know, we have in our brains, whether we want to admit or not, these categories of what we think are real serious. You know, it's like a scale, 1 to 10. You know, it's about a 3, and this one's about a 4, and that's an 8. Yeah, well, I've never done that. I mean, I'm down in the 2-3 category. You know, I mean, I'm sure I sin, but, you know, it's not a real bad deal. Come on, who's kidding who here? Do you understand that all that talk is rooted in an inward desire to not believe God, to not believe that the things he listed are serious, and to somehow think it's okay to get away with them once in a while? My friends, maybe that's why real revival never comes, because God's people are continuing to hide behind the categories that we've designed for what's right and what's wrong. True revival will come when we recognize that everything God said is wrong is still wrong, and that every time I do it, I am sinning against this God who loves me and who made me and understands how I work. It's a very serious matter. What happened here? It was a loss of holiness. In chapter 90 of Psalm, verse 8, it says, thou hast set our iniquities before thee, our secret sins in the light of thy countenance. You can't hide from him. Hebrews 4:13 says, all things are naked and open unto the eyes of him with whom we have to deal. Isn't it interesting that Adam and Eve knew they were naked, and God uses the same word to describe that you can't hide from him? Everything's naked and open to him. They immediately knew that something was wrong. And the second part of that loss of holiness is they tried to hide their shame. You see, true holiness does not need to hide behind anything. True holiness can have a clean, open, transparent channel between you and the Lord. Doesn't mean you don't sin. It means that you know right away what to do with that sin. It's against God. You confess it. You forsake it. But a lot of people are hiding exactly like Adam and Eve did. We are hiding, we are covering up. Proverbs 28:13 says, if we cover our sins, we won't prosper. A loss of holiness. They sewed fig leaves and made themselves aprons, trying to hide their shame. Turn to Psalm 32. In verse 3, David describes the terrible consequence and turmoil of all of this. When I kept silence, my bones waxed old through my roaring all the day long. Don't you love the graphic nature of the old King James? There's a war going on inside, man. And I'm falling apart. Why? Because I'm trying to hide. Keep reading, verse 4. Day and night, thy hand was heavy upon me. My moisture is turned into the drought of summer. You talk about a dry and barren man who's trying to hide his sin. So he breaks out in verse 5, I acknowledge my sin unto thee, mine iniquity have I not hid. I said, I will confess my transgressions unto the Lord. And here's the good news, thou forgavest the iniquity of my sin. For this shall everyone that is godly pray unto thee in a time when thou mayest be found. Surely in the floods of great waters they shall not come nigh unto him. Thou art my hiding place. Thou shalt preserve me from trouble. Thou shalt compass me about with songs of deliverance. You know, I've always thought in that beautiful melody, you are my hiding place. It's a beautiful song in the great film that was done on Corrie ten Boom. It's wonderful. But you know, every time I hear it, the thought comes to my brain, it's just a little bit out of context. The context is Psalm 32, the difference between hiding and confessing your sin. You don't hide from God. As a matter of fact, he becomes your hiding place as you open up to him completely. I confess, and this is what everyone who is godly should pray in a time when he may be found, when thou mayest be found. Thou art my hiding place. Thou wilt preserve me. Thou wilt compass me with songs of deliverance. And as verse 9 says, don't be the horse, don't be the mule, which have no understanding, whose mouth must be held in with bit and bridle, lest they come near unto thee. Many sorrows are to the wicked, but he that trusteth the Lord, mercy shall compass him about. God is a compassionate God. And Proverbs again, 28:13 says, if we confess and forsake our sin, we will find compassion. If we try to cover it, we will not prosper. Let's go back again to Genesis 3. You see, friends, the awareness which the fall, or whatever this was that happened, brought to Adam and Eve was a loss of holiness, and described by really two things. They knew something was wrong. I'd like to ask you, Christian friend, right now, do you believe that there is something wrong between you and the Lord? Is there something you know is wrong? We are in no way holy. It doesn't mean we haven't failed, but the holy person runs to the Savior. Quickly, confess, forsake, and know his compassion. The one who's losing that quality of holiness in his life is going to try to hide, defend, justify, and walk away from it, thinking somehow it'll go away, but it won't. But they not only lost holiness, perhaps even more serious in a sense, although it's hard to say, but is a loss of fellowship. You talk about something dangerous. Look at verse 8 again. They heard the voice of the Lord God walking in the garden in the cool of the day, and Adam and his wife hid themselves from the presence of the Lord God amongst the trees of the garden. Here, this infinite, omniscient, omnipresent God has somehow localized his presence, perhaps with an appearance like we read in the Bible of the cloud and the fire. We don't know exactly what he did, but he comes out walking in the garden in the cool of the day. Apparently, he enjoyed hanging around Adam and Eve, the people he created. He delighted in them. I've always got a great joy out of that. I don't know. Maybe I'm reading too much into it, but I don't think so. It just blesses me to think the Lord wants to be with me. And knowing how I fail him and I mess up and I do so many things that are wrong in his sight, but he really delights in me. I'm really a jewel to him. I'm a treasure. I'm a blessing to his heart. You say, you got another thing coming, David. We know you quite well. Well, I don't care what you say. I know what God says. And I'm precious in the sight of the Lord. And that's not a word I throw around easily, okay? It's not kind of a macho thing. But I like the word precious. I'm precious to God. I'm really valuable to God. Do you know that? I'm sort of programmed like you are by my society to think, if I do this and do that and really perform and really get this going, whatever, now I'm really important to God. Are you kidding? If I do nothing, I'm still important to God. And I like that. Because sometimes I feel like doing nothing. I just want to flake out for a while. Isn't the Lord's love wonderful? Isn't it really wonderful? Even when you're bombed out and you don't want to get on with anything, you just kind of want to get out of it all, and the Lord just loves you, gives you a long rope, just keeps loosening it out, you know, lets you run around a while. Of course, every now and then he figures you're going too far, and he just tightens it a little bit, you know. You know, brings a little something in your life to remind you, you better come back home, you're getting too far out there. One of the most serious things that happened in Genesis 3 was a loss of fellowship with the Lord God. And my Christian friends, a lot of you know the Lord, but you know what I'm talking about. You've lost the fellowship and the sweetness and the freshness of it. You don't get up in the morning waiting with anticipation to just walk with the Lord today, but you, in fact, are far away from him. You know about him, you believe in him, but you're not enjoying the preciousness of your walk with the Lord. One of the most serious things that can ever happen to you is a loss of fellowship. In his presence there's fullness of joy. At his right hand there are pleasures forevermore. Let's go back to Genesis 3 and look at verse 9. Not only did they have alternatives to face, to obey God or disobey him, and not only was the act both an inward refusal to hear and an outward stepping over the line that God had drawn, not only was there an awareness in their life that they had now lost something they once had, a beauty, a transparency, an openness, now they're trying to hide. And they've lost fellowship also. They're trying to hide from the presence of the Lord God. But would you notice the appeal of God to them? In verses 9 to 11, he said to Adam, "Where art thou?" I don't know if I am being too mystical here or subjective, but as I went over this text, it's just like those words were dramatized in my heart. It just like they hit me with force. It's like, can you imagine God saying to you, "Where are you? What's happened?" I could feel the emotion of the heart of God in that. I don't know, maybe I'm not trying to push it beyond the limits of what the Bible's saying. I'm just trying to say, there's something there, people of God. Listen to it. Where are you? I wonder if the Lord would say that to numerous people here. Where are you? I miss you. What's happened? Did you do something that I didn't want you to do? I only gave you that restriction to protect you. Where did you go? I miss you. I wonder if God wouldn't say that to all of us right now. Just, where are you? What happened? Did I not promise to meet every need you have? Did I not promise to give you more joy than you ever could know? Did I not promise to fill your life with peace? And I want you back. And I don't know, it brought tears to my eyes studying it, because I could see God crying out for his children. Where are you? Please come back. Please come back. I don't know where you are. Did you get way out there? Come on back. I love you. I miss you. Come on home. It's often been said that the goodness of God from Romans 2:4 is what leads us to repentance. And yet the human tendency always is to emphasize judgment and justice. But there is nothing but goodness and compassion in that question. Where are you? What happened? It seems to me that in God's appeal to them here, two things. One, he's reminding them that he desired their fellowship. People, don't ever lose sight of that. Why, even the nature of the gospel in Luke 19:10 says, "The Son of Man has come to seek and to save that which is lost." We're lost, and the Lord's after us to seek and to save. He's reminding them in this whole appeal here that he desires their fellowship. And it just touches my heart when I hear God's heart calling out, "Where are you? Come back, please. I miss you." And not only to remind them that he desired their fellowship, but I think what he's doing here is reinforcing the basic reason for their disobedience, their fall into sin. Look at verse 11. "Hast thou eaten of the tree whereof I commanded thee that thou shouldst not eat?" 1 John 3:4 says, sin is a transgression of God's law. It's stepping over a line that God drew. And in his appeal for them to come back, he's showing them that they got to deal with the problem. The problem is not, as some people say, you know, "I'm just no good. I'm just terrible. Hey, why don't we start with the fact that you're right, but you aren't helping yourself by all this pity stuff. Oh, you just don't know, man. I just can't do anything right." Well, you're not helping yourself. You're not going to get back that way. And it's interesting to me that we don't want to deal with the root. The root of our problem is a disobedience against God. We don't want to deal with it. We want to cover it. We want every kind of counseling that's possible to somehow get it all back together without dealing with one issue. The issue is somewhere, someplace, we have disobeyed God. And it may be still in the heart in that refusal to hear syndrome, that disobedience that's not wanting to be persuaded by what God says and fighting that. Or it may have gone all the way. You're stepping over the line now. You're actually violating what he said. And God's appealing to us to understand that the root of our problem, though it has many ramifications and many results, the root is somewhere in the recesses of our heart, we have disobeyed God.
2: Well, that reminds me of Psalm 139, 23 to 24. "Search me, Lord, and show me any area of disobedience. Amen. Let's make that our prayer today. Thank you, David. Well, David's back with additional teaching after the break, so make sure you keep it right here on Hope for Today. First, Matt Hawking is here, and he has some thought-provoking questions and our July special resource pack.
3: Does the Bible teach the rapture of the church before the tribulation? Is the concept of a rapture of the church simply a creation of wishful thinking, like religious leaders in history?
2: Matt, what about differing views regarding the timing and events incorporated in the return of our Lord Jesus?
3: Yeah, is there a straightforward point-by-point outline in Scripture that settles the question? Once and for all, does the Bible teach the rapture of the church?
2: Well, Matt, we're going to help folks take the stress out of that question and stick with the Bible, the whole Bible,
3: and nothing but the Bible?
2: Nothing but the Bible, to discover the solid teaching regarding the rapture and related events. Inside, does the Bible teach the rapture of the church by David Hawking?
3: Does the Bible teach the rapture of the church is the first part of our special resource package for July.
2: Okay, what's the second part?
3: Okay, that special item is also a booklet by my dad. 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
3: Amen. 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

0: burial, resurrection, and the fact that he was seen of many after his resurrection and has promised to come again. I ask you, are you a true believer in the Lord? Have you repented? Oh, we all have the need of repentance. It even continues after you're a believer, because we can get messed up real fast. And we need to understand it's time to get right with the Lord. We need to be forgiven as we confess our sins to him. 1 John 1 says, if we confess our sins, he is faithful and just to forgive us our sins and to cleanse us from all unrighteousness.
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Now, more reading from the Bible, John chapter 10. These are the words of Jesus Christ. Truly, truly, I say to you, he who does not enter by the door into the fold of the sheep, but climbs up some other way, he is a thief and a robber. But he who enters by the door is a shepherd of the sheep. To him the doorkeeper opens, and the sheep hear his voice, and he calls his own sheep by name and leads them out. When he puts forth all his own, he goes ahead of them, and the sheep follow him because they know his voice. A stranger they simply will not follow, but will flee from him, because they do not know the voice of strangers. This figure of speech Jesus spoke to them, but they did not understand what those things were which he had been saying to them. So Jesus said to them again, "Truly, truly, I say to you, I am the door of the sheep. All who came before me are thieves and robbers, but the sheep did not hear them. I am the door. If anyone enters through me, he will be saved, and will go in and out and find pasture. The thief comes only to steal and kill and destroy. I came that they may have life and have it abundantly. I am the good shepherd. The good shepherd lays down his life for the sheep. He who is a hired hand and not a shepherd, who is not the owner of the sheep, sees the wolf coming and leaves the sheep and flees, and the wolf snatches them and scatters them. He flees because he is a hired hand and is not concerned about the sheep.

0: I am the good shepherd, and I know my own, and my own know me, even as the Father knows me, and I know the Father, and I lay down my life for the sheep. I have other sheep, which are not of this fold. I must bring them also, and they will hear my voice, and they will become one flock with one shepherd. For this reason the Father loves me, because I lay down my life so that I may take it again. No one has taken it away from me, but I lay it down on my own initiative. I have authority to lay it down, and I have authority to take it up again. This commandment I received from my Father. A division occurred again among the Jews because of these words. Many of them were saying, "He has a demon and is insane. Why do you listen to him?" Others were saying, "These are not the sayings of one demon-possessed. A demon cannot open the eyes of the blind, can he?" John 10:22. At that time the feast of the dedication took place at Jerusalem. It was winter, and Jesus was walking in the temple in the portico of Solomon. The Jews then gathered around him and were saying to him, "How long will you keep us in suspense? If you are the Christ, tell us plainly." Jesus answered them, "I told you, and you do not believe. The works that I do in my Father's name, these testify of me. But you do not believe because you are not of my sheep. My sheep hear my voice, and I know them, and they follow me. And I give eternal life to them, and they will never perish, and no one will snatch them out of my hand. My Father, who has given them to me, is greater than all, and no one is able to snatch them out of the Father's hand. I and the Father are one." Find out more about this little ministry with a big message by visiting our website, theword.info. 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Theword.info. 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
1: Hello, everyone. You're listening to Family Talk, the radio broadcasting ministry of the James Dobson Family Institute. I'm Dr. James Dobson, and thank you for joining us for this program.
2: Well, welcome to Dr. James Dobson's Family Talk. I'm Roger Marsh. Have you ever taken a look at a U.S. dollar bill, turned it over, and wondered about those mysterious symbols on the back? That pyramid, the eye, the Latin phrases. You know, most of us have seen them so many times in our lifetimes, but very few of us know what they actually mean. Well, that emblem is the Great Seal of the United States. And on today's edition of Dr. James Dobson's Family Talk, you're going to discover the surprising message woven into its design by our nation's founders. Our guest is author and historian Michael Canis. After an unexpected encounter with that seal during a family trip to Valley Forge, Michael spent the next few years digging through the National Archives and the Library of Congress to uncover its origins. And what he found may forever change the way you look at that dollar in your pocket. So now let's get into this powerful conversation featuring our own Dr. James Dobson to introduce today's Family Talk broadcast.
1: Today we're going to talk about something that, frankly, I've never discussed on the air. It has to do with the seal of the United States, which apparently very few of you have taken the time to study, and I didn't know anything about it either of consequence. But my guest today was equally oblivious until something changed for him. And he began to study the seal. This is on the currency, especially on the dollar. And I'm not sure where else. I'm going to learn a whole lot today, and I hope you are too. I think you'll be amazed by what my guest has discovered, and we're going to share that with you in a moment. First, let me introduce him to you. I met him just a few minutes ago, probably 15 minutes ago. So we're just really getting acquainted. And his name is Michael Canis, And he is an entrepreneur who runs a small business that he founded in 2000. He and his wife, Tina, have four children. He describes himself as a student of history. That makes him of interest to me. And a seeker of knowledge and of the kingdom of God. He obviously loves the Lord. You can't talk to him without understanding that. And I think that's where his discoveries about the great seal of the United States start to come together. Thank you for joining me today, Michael. It's a pleasure to have you here.
3: It's a delight to be here. Thank you so much for having me, Dr. Dobson.
1: Now, I just made a mistake. I said we had never met. Actually, you remember it. I really don't, but I was speaking in Holland, Michigan, which is your hometown.
3: Yes, sir.
1: And that was last December, December the 3rd.
3: That's right.
1: And I was getting ready to speak to a room full of people, and you came up and introduced yourself to me, or we bumped into each other or something. We got in a conversation, and you told me about this project, that you were writing a book, wasn't quite finished, but it was of interest to me because of my interest in history as it relates to the founding of the United States. And so I turned to a colleague next to me, and I said, would you see if you can find out if we can get together sometime to talk about this? We have. You're here. And that's what we're going to talk about today. So it's a real pleasure to have you here.
3: Oh, it's such a pleasure to be here.
1: How long have you been a believer in
3: Jesus
1: Christ?
3: Oh, since I was 9 years old.
1: Really?
3: So I was raised in a Christian home, and just have been a seeker of the kingdom really since I was 12. So,
1: how'd you get interested in American history?
3: Well, it was by accident because I have four kids and I wanted to spend some quality time with the kids individually. And so the first two kids, when I asked them, how can we spend time together, they wanted to go to an amusement park. And you can only ride so many roller coasters, and I'm not a roller coaster person. So the third one, I told his name is Christian, and I told him, Christian, we're going to Philadelphia, and we're going to learn about the founding of our country. Mm-hmm. He was not thrilled about that at the time, but afterwards, he wouldn't trade it for anything, I'm sure, if you asked him.
1: You know, we have two grandchildren, and we went to Washington, D.C. His mom and dad and Shirley and me were there for the National Day of Prayer. And Ryan and Laura were taking Lucy and Lincoln around to see the things you were talking about. And that is not very thrilling to a four-year-old. And after a full day of museum hopping and going and looking at the monuments and everything, they'd been to the Air and Space Museum. And it apparently was not what she had in mind. And I asked Lucy how she enjoyed the day and did she like the Air and Space Museum. She puckered her lips like this and said, boring. So they got to be more than four to really get a feel for this. How did your 9-year-old make it?
3: Well, we had a special privilege because we met up with a man by the name of Dr. Peter Lilback, who's the president of Westminster Theological Seminary in Philadelphia. And he gave us a personal tour. And it didn't hurt that Franklin's Ice Cream Parlor was on the list. So that made some points. But when the tour was over, Christian was just enthralled. And we had just a certain amount of time left. And he said, we have to choose. And the first choice was going to Valley Forge. Mm-hmm. And that Christian blurted out, Valley Forge. I never even heard the second choice. So we went there. And wow, what a moving experience it was to walk among the place where those soldiers had encamped. And we saw the mill owner's house where Washington had used as his headquarters. And then after that experience, we went to the top of Mount Joy. And there at the top of the mount is an arc, kind of a smaller arc, smaller than the Arc de Triomphe in Paris, say, for example. But in the interior of the arc was a bronze disc. And it had an image, both sides, of the national seal. And Dr. Lilback asked us, do you recognize that? And neither Christian or I knew what it was until he pulled out a dollar bill. So then we knew, and he started to explain to us about
1: it. And so you began to investigate what the background was, how it was prepared, who wrote it, who worked on it?
3: Yes. Yeah, the thing that I think triggered it for me was I have had an interest in the kingdom of God since I was young. My life verse is Matthew 6:33, which is, "Seek ye first the kingdom of God and his righteousness, and all these things will be added to you." Mm-hmm. And Dr. Lubeck explained to us that the top of the seal on the backside is the phrase "annuit coeptis," which can be translated as, "We've begun to do what pleases God." And I knew from seeking that the kingdom of God, the basis of that is doing what pleases God. Jesus said in John 8:29, "The Father never leaves me alone because I always do those things that are pleasing to him." And so that relationship and intimacy with God comes from a heart attitude of seeking to please him. And here we had that statement right on there. Our seal. And I had to find out if that was an accident.
1: And you began going to the Library of Congress and to various documents.
3: And
1: you found out that the founding fathers were very intentional about that seal.
3: Absolutely, they were.
1: Who were the men who were responsible for it?
3: Well, the resolution calling for the seal was first passed on July 4th, 1776.
1: On that day,
3: the first act of the new nation, and Congress asked the same three men who had just written that Declaration of Independence to now write the seal. And they did that for the reason that they wanted them to be complementary, that the same message that was in the Declaration was going to be entrained in the seal of the United States.
1: All right. The men that were involved, as I understand it, were Benjamin Franklin.
3: Yes, sir.
1: Thomas Jefferson.
3: Yes, that's right.
1: And who was the third?
3: And John Adams. John Adams, Thomas Jefferson, and Benjamin Franklin.
1: Anything those three men put their hand to, I'm interested in.
3: It's significant. Yeah. Absolutely.
1: And how did they go about doing their work?
3: Well, they reached an agreement. And they decided to write a seal that was allegorical in nature. And it's kind of unusual because a lot of the seals will have symbols on them. It might be a lion for maybe courage. But they decided that they were going to kind of split up. Each proposed a different allegorical scene. And then they met back together and chose one of them that they presented to Congress. And the surprising thing is that the scene that was chosen was one from Dr. Franklin, and it was a picture of Moses standing on the shore of the Red Sea with Pharaoh and his armies being engulfed by the waters, with Pharaoh with a crown on his head and a sword in his hand on his chariot, all symbols of authority, with a pillar of fire and a pillar of cloud overhead with the radiant rays of glory shining down onto Moses. And the report is indicating that those rays signify God's presence and command. And his command is his authority, and his presence only occurs when we do what pleases him.
1: Now, are the things that you're describing now on our dollar bill?
3: Well, that was
1: or has it changed?
3: Now, it has changed. However, when you look at the seal now, you won't see anything like Moses standing on the red shore of the Red Sea.
1: I just took out a dollar as you were speaking so I could look at it. Which side is it on?
3: Is it side
1: with Washington?
3: The other side.
1: The other side.
3: Mm-hmm. So there's two circles. If you get out a dollar bill right now, you can look. And there's a pyramid with an eye in a triangle.
1: Yes.
3: That's the back of the seal. And then the eagle with the shield, that's the front of the seal. And there were four committees over a period of 6 years from 1776 to June 20, 1782 that took to write the seal. There were four different committees. The first committee was the three, and then it was finalized by the Secretary of Congress, whose name was Charles Thompson. But the thing that's important is that the same themes that were built into the seal from the very first design were carried the way through all the designs and are the message that's allegorically placed in today's seal. Same message, different symbols.
1: Okay, I'm going to ask our listeners if they have a dollar in their pocket, and if they don't, you're in bad shape. All right, take out a dollar and turn it over to the backside and look at the dollar along with us as we describe this. Now, I don't see anywhere Moses is depicted or things that you just described.
3: No, you don't see that because the allegorical message is expressed in different symbols. So we'd have to go and start talking about the symbols that are on the seal, and we'll start doing that now, and I can show you how the allegorical message is the same as from the first design.
1: Well, all right, go ahead and describe it for those that don't have a dollar to look at right
3: okay.
1: now.
3: Okay, so we'll start with the back of the seal, and there you have the phrase "Anuit Coeptis" over the top, a triangle.
1: Right, that's the circle on the left.
3: The circle on the left with the pyramid and the eye and the triangle.
1: Okay.
3: Mm-hmm. And so that phrase, "Anuit Coeptis," which means we've begun doing what pleases God or God favors what we've undertaken to do. And then the triangle.
1: Is that Latin?
3: That's in Latin.
1: Okay.
3: Yes. And that's taken from a poem by the Roman poet Virgil, who lived in about 40 BC. And then underneath that is a triangle with an eye and a radiant extending away from the triangle, and then a pyramid, and then underneath that is a phrase, "Novus Ordo Seclorum," which means new order of the ages. So to begin to understand how does Moses relate to that scene, because those are both the backs of the seal, you have to begin to look at what that symbolism means. So let's start with that eye in the triangle, for example. The eye in Scripture, which I should point out first, that there's a lot of misunderstanding about what the seal is, and there's some theories that are related to, for example, the Illuminati or Freemasons or the Eye of Horus, for example. But we know that none of those theories are accurate because there's a specific description and explanation that's been written into the journals of Congress that tell us explicitly that that eye stands for the eye of providence. It's referring to God and none other. So we know that the eye is the eye of God. Well, a lot of people maybe are familiar with the phrase the all-seeing eye. And that's kind of associated with judgment or, you know, being aware of something that we've done wrong, that the eye will see us and we'll get in trouble.
1: Yes.
3: But really, in Scripture, that is not the case. In fact, if you were able to tell me of an example, I don't know of one. The eye is always God's providential care and love for us, that He is protecting us and guiding us. It's never punitive in nature.
1: Let me quote a scripture that may not quite be accurate. This is from memory. But it says, "The eye of God is sweeping back and forth in search of a righteous man."
3: Yes, that's 2 Samuel.
1: Mm-hmm. 2 Samuel. How yes, close sir. Did I come to?
3: Pretty close, pretty good. He's looking for a heart who's turned towards God. Yeah. Yeah, that's exactly right. And so many other times that the eye of God is mentioned in Scripture, it is always to care and love and provide for. So this is the eye of God looking over the new nation.
1: Now, but in search of righteousness, which has moral implications.
3: Well, exactly. Remember the phrase over the top, "We do what pleases God, anuit coeptis." That's in the context. See, we have to take this all together because an allegory is a story told with symbols, okay? So because they're all part of the same story, we have to read them together. So we know that the eye is for God and anuit coeptis is talking about what pleases God, all right? And then the triangle itself, that is a symbol of the Trinity. In this case, it's referring specifically to God the Father. So in religious art through the centuries, When the triangle is present, that means that this symbol of God refers to God the Father. And so we have an eye in a triangle, and the other part of that symbol is the radiant, okay? The radiant represents God's glory. And I'm going to remind you of another scripture. It's called 2 Corinthians 6:16, and it says that, "What harmony have the temple of God with idols? Touch not the unclean thing, and I will be your God, and you will be my people, and I will walk with you, and I will dwell with you." And that is actually just an amazing expression of God's covenantal love. And he's giving us a promise of intimacy with him when we do what's pleasing to him.
1: What a gift.
3: What an amazing gift.
1: What a gift. David wrote in one of the Psalms, "I will set before mine eye no unclean thing." That's one of the scriptures that I see you got a smile on.
3: Yes, I do, because he was a man after God's own heart, because he sought to please his Father. And so when we look at that symbol, we know that that is an expression of God's, as it says in the Congressional Record, his presence. God's presence doesn't happen when there's things that aren't pleasing to him.
1: That's
3: now,
1: right.
3: He's omnipresent. He's everywhere at every time. But that specific manifest presence, that fellowship with God, is a very delicate thing and can be interrupted by things that are not pleasing to God.
1: Now, if I understand this correctly, on the back side, there are two circles that represents both sides of a coin. It's not just a flat seal, but it is three-dimensional.
3: Yes, there's two sides. Yeah. And the first side was the only one that was produced as a three-dimensional engraving that was used for sealing documents.
1: Yeah.
3: So Congress didn't commission the backside of the seal to be used, because really typically you only seal a document with one seal.
1: Yes.
3: So it didn't really make sense to go ahead and make the engraving. And so that was not produced.
1: Mm. And we go over then to the right side of the dollar, and there's the other side of the seal. The left side is called the Great Seal. That's actually written below it. And then it's completed on the other side where it says, of the United States. That makes sense.
3: Mm-hmm.
1: So the eagle is symbolic of the country. There are, I think, 13 stars in a circle up above the eagle.
3: Yeah, that's very interesting. Yeah. Actually, that 13 is a part of a theme of 13s in the seal. There's 13 stars in the constellation, 13 stripes on the shield, 13 arrows in the bundle, 13 letters in the phrase E Pluribus Unum, 13 letters in the phrase Annuit Coeptis. There's 13 rows on the pyramid, and the phrase Novus Ordo Seclorum combined with the date, which has 9 letters, combined to be 26, or 2 times 13. And the number 13, of course, stands for the 13 colonies of the United States, but that's not all that it stands for. The number 13 is symbolic of new beginnings. For example, in the Hebrew language, the word love, ahava, if you total the value of the letters, that totals to 13. So the word ahava, love, can be said to have a quantitative value of 13. Well, the first word in the Bible is called Bereshit, and that word also totals to 13. And it is translated as Genesis. That's where we get our word for the first book of the Bible.
1: Yes.
3: And it means beginnings. And creation, there were 13 steps in creation. 13 stands for new beginnings. And if you look at the phrase Novus Ordo Seclorum, that is a new order. It's talking about both the beginning of the nation, but as stated in the Congressional Record, a new era, an epic begun by the beginning of the American nation.
1: The eagle has in its claws two symbols. One looks like an oak tree, or the leaves of some tree, and over on the right are arrows.
3: Yes.
1: Am I seeing that correctly?
3: Well, the leaves are actually olive leaves.
1: Olive.
3: Okay. And if you will notice on the dollar bill, there's actually 13 leaves and 13 olives. That's nowhere in the congressional record, so that's not actually part of the story. It's the artist did that, and I'm glad he did, but it isn't official. But there are 13 arrows, and we're told in the congressional record that the arrows, which are in the eagle's left talons, mean that Congress has the right to wage war to protect and defend the American people from all enemies. But the eagle's beak is pointed to the right, in which talons are held the olive branch. And the olive branch is a symbol for peace. Mm. Now, all the phrases on the seal are taken from that Roman poet that we talked about earlier, Virgil. And so the olive branch is from a poem by Virgil called Ascanius, and it's a scene in which Aeneas holds out an olive branch to Pallas, indicating that he is coming in peace. He's seeking Evander. But the olive branch really goes back much earlier than that to Noah in the ark. Remember, the dove goes out and flies over the water. And first he returns and comes back with nothing, but then he returns again. And that means peace, that the storm is ended and shalom has returned. And in many cultures, we see that the olive branch has stood for peace. And it's on many Roman coins, the Roman Republic, which we modeled much of our republic after, and our coins, has that as a symbol. So it was a well-known symbol of peace. In fact,
1: so a symbol for peace, but the arrows indicate a willingness to fight to defend it.
3: Defend
1: and,
3: peace.
1: And the oath taken by the president after the inauguration
3: to defend the Constitution
1: indicates he is takes the oath to defend the Constitution against all enemies, foreign and domestic.
3: Yes, sir. Mm-hmm. That's exactly right.
2: 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Well, I'm Roger Marsh. Thanks so much for spending some time with us today. And be sure to join us again next time for part two of Dr. Dobson's conversation with Michael Canis, discovering the hidden message of the Great Seal of the United States. That's coming up right here on the next edition of Dr. James Dobson's Family Talk, the voice you trust for the family you love. 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
4: How much is that doggy in the window? Arf, arf. 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And dogs are not the only animals with health benefits. 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
12: That's our news. I'm Rich Thomason in Washington. It's not necessarily your glasses that could use a good cleaning. No, there really is a smoky haze in the air from the Midwest all the way up into the Northeast.
13: 20 states in Washington, D.C. impacted by the smoke pouring down from Canada as a result of the massive wildfires. People are urged to stay indoors, especially folks with health conditions like asthma. A big concern in East Rutherford, New Jersey at MetLife Stadium, which has been covered in the haze. That's where the World Cup soccer finals are scheduled to take place on Sunday, the final matchup between Argentina and Spain at 3 o'clock Eastern.
12: Correspondent Laura Winter. Shredded lettuce at Taco Bell eateries across five states has been confirmed as a source of a diarrhea-inducing illness. The president spoke about an alleged cover-up by intelligence agencies surrounding the 2020 election.
14: President Trump says newly declassified intelligence shows U.S. agencies were aware of a Chinese effort to obtain voter data during the 2020 election cycle, but kept the information from the public.
15: U.S. spy agencies began learning about the compromise of voter registration files in 2020 when they discovered that tens of millions of voter data in 18 states have been bought, stolen, or hacked by China. Yet those responsible for sounding the alarm instead kept the information secret and hidden.
14: The president says those responsible should be held accountable. Willie Nelson, Washington.
12: Iran's refusal to release its chokehold on the Strait of Hormuz, having devastating results for the Iranians. The U.S. attacked Iran again overnight, roads and bridges taken out. Former Manchester Mayor Andy Burnham has been officially declared leader of Britain's governing Labour Party, clearing his final hurdle to taking office as Prime Minister next week. On Wall Street, stock futures sharply lower ahead of this morning's opening bell. This is SRN News.
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17: With the Wall Street Business Report, I'm Bill Alexander. Shoppers slowed their spending in June from May as they spent less to fill their gas tanks because of falling gasoline prices. But the report released by the Commerce Department on Thursday showed consumers continued resilience despite ongoing economic uncertainty as they bought cars and took advantage of summer sales events. Retail sales rose 0.2% in June after being up a revised 1% in May. After weeks of speculation, Uber officially agreed to acquire Delivery Hero, purchase that will take the ride-hailing and delivery giant status to new heights and to nearly 100 markets across Europe, the Middle East, Latin America, and Asia. The number of Americans applying for jobless aid in the week ending July 11th dropped by 8,000 to 208,000. That's according to the Labor Department. And the benchmark 30-year fixed-rate mortgage rate rose to 6.55% from 6.49% last week. For the Wall Street Business Report, I'm Bill Alexander in Washington.

0: I probably don't need to ask this, but have you ever lain awake at night, staring at the ceiling, wondering how you're going to make ends meet? Maybe an unexpected bill showed up. Maybe work slowed down. Maybe something shifted in your family, your health, or your future. And now anxiety is whispering in the dark. Well, maybe the better question isn't if you've experienced that kind of worry, but when was the last time? Welcome to Through the Bible. I'm Steve Schwetz. And if you know that middle-of-the-night anxiety, let me tell you two things right up front. Number one, you're not alone. And two, there is an answer. Not my answer, not a financial strategy, but counsel straight from the lips of Jesus. In Matthew chapter 6, he addresses the age-old fear of not having enough. As the Bible Bus continues our five-year journey through the whole Word of God, Dr. J. Vernon McGee shows us what our Lord says about worry and how Christians can rest even in uncertain times. Now, as we settle in, I want to share two letters that remind us how God's Word meets people right where they are. First, here's a note from Mike, a long-haul truck driver. I've been listening to you since 1989. Thanks to God for your app, I listen every day now. When you drive a truck, you can't get the same radio program each day, so the app helps so much. I love the interaction with your listeners and their testimonies, and I'm very grateful to be able to help with the cost of maintaining the Bible Bus. Keep up the good work. Well, thanks for your support, Mike. And as you drive, know that with your help, we're reaching areas just like the ones that you pass through as you drive your truck. And then from halfway around the world, we received a story from Mu Phe in Vietnam. I cannot read. Even though I believed in God, I did not understand very much about Him. But by listening to Bible teaching every day, I slowly began to understand who God is and what He teaches. Before I became a Christian, I listened only to teachings about spirits. My thoughts were negative and my words were harsh. I often scolded my husband and children. I complained about everything, even the weather and our crops. But through your programs, I began to understand God's Word more clearly. I prayed and asked God to change my thoughts, my words, and my actions. I learned that everything around me, my family, my relatives, our crops, the rain and the sunshine, are blessings from God. Now, my words have changed. Instead of complaining, I thank and praise God. Today, I am much happier than before. I thank God for bringing me out of so many blessings. Well, isn't that what Jesus is talking about in Matthew 6? A change of perspective, moving from anxiety and complaint to trust and gratitude. Let's pray. Heavenly Father, teach us the truth that you've hidden within your word and replace our worry with trust and grow our faith. In Jesus' name, amen. Now here's our study of Matthew 6 on Through the Bible with Dr. J. Vernon McGee.
1: Now we return back today to the study and the Sermon on the Mount. We come to the 7th chapter, but I said last time that I'd have a further word to say relative to these material things that were mentioned last time, like money and material things, the relationship of a believer to those things. Now, a great many people think that money is something that ought never to be discussed in the church. We just should talk about spiritual things. Well, the Lord Jesus certainly had a great deal to say about it. Now, the Sermon on the Mount has a very definite interpretation as it relates to the coming kingdom. The king is putting down here his manifesto. Well, now, since the king is our Lord, he's our Savior, then what he says, we ought to listen to it. Now, it doesn't mean that you can make this your religion in the sense that you don't need a Savior and you can keep it. You could never measure up to it apart from his strength. Now, I suppose that as he's shown these externalities, that they are important, but that unless they're done in the right way, they become meaningless. And we see the relationship of the citizen of the kingdom of heaven actually to God here. And it's revealed in these external acts of righteousness. We've seen it had to do with alms, giving of alms. Don't do it publicly. Don't do it for display. It's a relationship between you and God and expresses that relationship. And the same is true of prayer. Actually, the most effective prayer is when you enter into your closet. Pray privately. I'm not much for public prayer meetings, by the way, because of the fact the deadest service in any church today is a prayer meeting. We can't have anything deader than that. I used to try to build them up, and I've soon discovered that if you have 50 dead saints praying, you don't improve it by getting 100 dead saints. You still have a pretty dead prayer meeting. What we need is a great deal more private prayer of that type of thing, and it should be done between a person and God. Now we have also fasting. It's put on the same kind of basis. Fasting has a value. I'm convinced of that, but not publicly. It should be a private, personal matter between the soul and God. And then money is a real test of your relationship to God. You see, money can become your God. The almighty dollar is the God of many today. And covetousness is called idolatry, you recall by Paul. Therefore, we're not to attempt to put treasure on earth, but you actually can put money in the Lord's work, and by doing it, and if it is the Lord's work and is used for the propagation of the gospel to get the word of God out, then, my friend, it can be translated or transferred to heaven. It becomes legal tender in heaven, and that's where we gather treasures in heaven. And now he mentions this matter of the material things, our relationship to the material things. Listen to him again as I go over this. He says, "Behold the fowls of the air," verse 26, "they sow not, neither do they reap, nor gather into barns, yet your heavenly Father feedeth them. Are ye not much better than they?" Now, don't misunderstand. A great many people misunderstand. Actually, the birds of the air, they can't sow. They can't reap, and they can't gather into barns, but you and I can. But we are to do that with the same abandon that the little bird has. The little bird's trusting God to take care of him, and we ought to do that. That doesn't mean that we should not exercise judgment, because he's given us that judgment. And a Christian asked me, he said, "You think a Christian ought to have insurance?" Sure ought to. That's one of the means that you have today. And the important thing is that we are not to go through this life with these things becoming a burden to us. For instance, verse 28, "And why take ye thought of raiment?" Just think of the style show. Think of today the dress of both men and women, the time that is consumed. I'm sure that all of you had the experience of your wife saying, "Now I can't go, I don't have a dress." And maybe you've said, "Well, I certainly can't go to this affair, I just don't have the right kind of a suit or necktie to wear." Well, consider the lilies of the field, how they grow. They toil not, neither do they spin. Well, they can't toil or spin, and yet God takes care of them. You toil and you spin, but don't let it become the burden to you. Of course a Christian ought to dress as stylishly as they possibly can, and ought to dress nicely. I think to be slovenly in dress and to be slovenly in our actions is really not honoring to God. And our Lord said, just look at the flower. Look what God does for it. God, I think, wants us to use color and be beautiful, as pretty as we can. Some of us don't have much to work with to begin with, but we ought to do the best we can with what we've got and look the best, because he said, concerning these, consider the lilies. And yet I say unto you that even Solomon in all of his glory was not arrayed like one of these. Now God's able to clothe the grass of the field. Today it is, tomorrow it's gone. He's able to take care of you. So this idea of being overly anxious about the things of the world, may I say, this ought not to be our goal in life. We ought to put the "Seek ye first the kingdom of God and his righteousness," and then as he takes care of the flowers and the birds, he'd take care of you. But the thing to do is put him first. "Take therefore no thought," no anxious thought, "for the morrow. For the morrow shall take thought for the things of itself. Sufficient unto the days the evil thereof." And someone has said that today is the tomorrow that we worried about yesterday. That's it. And how true that is for many of us. Now, chapter 7, we come to the last chapter, and you have here the relationship of the child of the king with other children of the king, and it must be maintained by prayer. Then he gives some final warnings here. He says, "Judge not that ye be not judged. And believe me, that's one that has really been misunderstood. It doesn't mean a child of God is forbidden to judge others, but it means this: judge not that ye be not judged. It means to decide, to distinguish, but it also means to condemn. It means to avenge, and it actually can mean to damn. It means here that we are not to judge the inward motives in the same sense of condemning, because you do not know why your brother did that. We can't understand it. We can only see the outward acts, and he doesn't forbid us judging wrong actions and evil actions, as we're going to see. But the point is, judge not that ye be not judged, for with what judgment ye judge, ye shall be judged, and with what measure ye meet, it shall be measured to you again. Well, it means simply this: if you are harsh in your judgment of others, you will be known as that kind of a person who's harsh in his judgment of others. There are certain people. You know them. I know them. Somebody says, don't pay any attention to what he says or she says. They never have a good word. Well, you see, they're being judged by the way they judge. That's what he's saying here. And now he says, why beholdest thou the mote that's in thy brother's eye, but considerest not the beam that's in thine own eye? And actually, what he's talking about here is a little piece of sawdust, and you judge that piece of sawdust in your brother's eye, and you got a whole log, a great big redwood log, in your own eye. That is exactly what our Lord is saying here in this connection. Now, he says that you're no position to do that. Or how wilt thou say to thy brother, let me pull out the mote out of thine eye, and behold, a beam is in thine own eye? You're no position to judge. Thou hypocrite, first cast out the beam out of thine own eye, and then shalt thou see clearly to cast out the mote out of thy brother's eye. And this matter of harsh judgment is certainly something that we need to be very careful of. The Lord, I think, makes it very clear that we are not to sit in harsh judgment. But he also said, by their fruits ye shall know them. And sure, we got to determine what's fruit. And the late Dr. James McGinley, he put it in his rather unique fashion. He says, I'm no judge, but I'm a fruit inspector, and we can really tell whether a Christian's producing fruit or not. Now, he's putting us now on the horns of a dilemma. He says, give not that which is holy unto the dogs, neither cast ye your pearls before swine, lest they trample them under their feet and turn again and rend you. Now, you've got to determine who the dogs are, haven't you? This is not a four-legged dog he's talking about. And you have to determine who the pigs are, the swine. And you're not to cast pearls before swine, or give that which is holy to dogs. Therefore, there is a judgment that you and I need to make. There are certain places that not be worthwhile to say a word. I remember a friend of mine was in the Tennessee legislature. He was a heavy drinker, and he got marvelously, wonderfully converted. And when I go down to Florida, in fact, when I'm in Boca Raton, Florida, I see him down there. He's a really choice servant of God today, and how he's changed. He's a different man than he was when I knew him as a young fella. And, of course, I was different then also, because he and I ran around together. Practically an alcoholic. His wife left him and home broken up, it looked like. And then he had this marvelous conversion. And he was in the legislature, and the fellas knew how he drank, and they heard he got religion, as they called it. When he came in, one day they all were looking him over. And finally, one got up and addressed the chairman of the meeting and said, I make a motion that we hear a sermon from Deacon so-and-so. Everybody laughed. He got up. He was equal to the occasion. He said, I'm sorry, I don't have anything to say. He said, my Lord told me not to cast my pearls before swine. And he sat down. They never ask him anymore, and they never ridiculed him anymore. There are certain ones won't do you any good to speak to them. You're wasting your time. Well, he tells us what we're to do. Ask, and it shall be given you. Seek, and ye shall find. Knock, and it shall be opened unto you. For everyone that asketh receiveth, and he that seeketh findeth, and to him that knocketh it shall be opened. Now, very candidly, ask, seek, and knock refers definitely to this. Now, you may be able to use it in other relations, and I'm sure you can, but this is what it has reference to. Now you've met a person. How are you to treat that person? Are you to judge them harshly? Or is this a swine or a dog? Now, when I start out from home in the car of a morning, and I always ask the Lord, I tell him I'm going to meet some new people today, and I want him to tell me how I'm to act. There are some people that will need my help, and I can help them, and I want to be able to put my arm around them and help them. But there are some other people that I meet, I better be careful. They'll put a knife in my back. And I've been taken in. Oh, you'd be surprised how many times I've been taken in by those that I ought not to be taken in by. I can tell you many instances. I don't have time today of how I've been taken in. Isn't it interesting that Peter in the early church, he knew Ananias and Sapphira were lying? I can never tell when a fella's lying. We don't have that spiritual discernment today that they had in the early church. I think it's a gift today. I think some people have it. To tell the truth, I think my wife has it. I've found out that she's warned me about several individuals. She said, be careful there. And others, she said, I think you ought to help so-and-so. And I found out that her judgment's been good, lots better than mine is. Probably a woman has a little better spiritual discernment in these matters. May I say to you, this is important, you see. And we are to go and make it a matter of prayer. When you meet new friends, do you ever ask God to make it clear to you how you're to treat them? Well, I found out it's a good idea to do that. And then he goes on to say that God wants to help you in these matters. What man is there of you whom, if his son asks bread, will he give him a stone? Ask a fish, he'd give him a serpent. And he says, if you being evil know how to give good gifts unto your children, how much more shall your Father, which is in heaven, give good things to them that ask him? Now the golden rule comes in right here. Therefore, and that's the most important word here. Therefore, all things whatsoever ye would that men should do to you, do you even so to them, for this is the law and the prophet. All right, you meet somebody. How are you going to treat them? You don't know. You're not to judge. But the other time, if it's a dog or a swine, you sure better know. Because I tell you, the swine will kill you. I've discovered that. You have to watch a lot of phonies today. Well, what do you do? Make it a matter of prayer. Therefore, all things whatsoever you would that men should do to you. This is the principle that you should operate on, therefore. But may I say, all of this comes together in one package. Don't lift the golden rule out and say, I live by it. Let's understand what the Lord's talking about. Now he says, enter in at the straight gate. Wide is the gate. Broad is the way that leadeth to destruction. Many there be which go in that, because straight is the gate. Narrow is the way which leadeth unto life. Few there be that find it. Now the picture he's given here is not the old picture of a big broad way with a lot of fun on it and a very narrow way. What he's given is a picture of really of a funnel. You enter the funnel at the broad way, but it keeps narrowing down until you come to death and destruction and hell. The other one, you begin at the narrow part, and that's where Christ is. He's the way, the truth, and the life. And you enter there, and he says, I've come that they might have life, and they might have it more abundantly. And the more you walk with him, the wider it gets. Remember in Ezekiel, out from the throne there came a river. It was just a little stream at first. It widened out, and finally it became an ocean. That's what it means, become a child of God. It gets better every day when you're a child of God. That's what he's talking about here. Now he says, beware of false prophets. The church is to beware of false teachers. But they all come to you in sheep's clothing, but inwardly they're

0: on the Mount, but he that doeth the will of my Father which is in heaven. How about doing it, my friend? And if you do his will, you'll come to him as Savior and recognize you need a Savior. Many will say to me in that day, Lord, Lord, have we not prophesied in thy name? In thy name cast out demons, and in thy name done many wonderful things. Well, you say to me, why, these miracle workers today, you know God's with them. Are you sure of that? Then will I profess unto them, I never knew you. Depart from me, ye that work iniquity. Therefore, whoso heareth these sayings of mine, doeth them. I liken him unto a wise man that built his house upon a rock. Rain descended, floods came, the winds blew, beat upon that house. If you come to him, he's the foundation. No other foundation can any man lay than that which is laid, which is Jesus Christ. Now, when you come to him and rest in him, you can build on that foundation. And you can build a life that has fruit in it, not by your own effort, but that which the Holy Spirit produces, that which is gold and precious stones and silver. And then there is the other house, and that house is built on sand. What is that saying? That's human goodness, human effort, the old weakness of the flesh. My friend, may I say to you, you need something better than you have to offer today. And he concludes this by saying, for he taught them as one having authority and not as the scribe. That's the kind of a teacher he was. He came teaching with authority. He's not just repeating something. And you and I today need to recognize that we haven't anything to say unless we can say it with authority, unless you believe it. I don't want to hear a man giving me a string of theories that he's never tried them at all. He knows nothing about them. Today, we have a gospel to give, a message to give, a message of salvation. And we know it works because it's worked in our case. And we have the witnesses of others. And it's by coming to Christ. Friends, the Sermon on the Mount, it's a glorious passage of Scripture. Don't bypass it. Don't say it's not for today. It is. And if you read it aright, it's going to bring you to the person of Jesus Christ. You're going to come to him, and you're going to say, Lord, you've said these things, and I don't measure up to them. And I know you want them done, and I can't do them in my own strength. And I'm guilty before you. I've fallen short, and I need your mercy. I need you as a Savior. And you turn to him. Then he gives you the Holy Spirit that he might produce these things in your life. And so today, all of us are building. Where are you building your house? You're building it on the rock foundation, which is Christ? Sure, you got to have good works, not to be saved, but to demonstrate to others, you need that fruit. Are you building on the foundation? Or are you just building out there on the sand? That won't stand the white light of his presence. Oh, that you and I might be brought to Christ through the Sermon on the Mount. And so until next time, may the Lord richly bless you, my beloved.
1: Yes, the Sermon on the Mount goes much deeper than the simple meaning of stories. In our next study, Dr. McGee gives us an extra lesson just on the Sermon on the Mount. 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In Canada, by

25325 London, Ontario, N6C 6B1. And when you reach out, let us know how you're listening to Through the Bible, whether it's with the app, online, YouTube, or maybe your favorite radio station, or some other way. However you hop aboard the Bible bus, we really do want to know, and your quick feedback helps us map the route as we follow God's leading to take His whole word to His whole world. So thanks for punching your ticket and riding along with us. Now join me this weekend for Dr. McGee's never-before-aired sermon, John the Baptist and John the Prophet. And then meet me back here as we're ready to drive back into Matthew 5. Maybe someone that you know would benefit from joining us on Through the Bible. Why don't you invite them? Scooch over in your seat on the Bible bus and make a little room for one more. I'm Steve Schwetz. For the whole Through the Bible family, we're praying that you would know the peace of God through our Lord Jesus Christ.

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0: When you see someone in need, are you inclined to intervene? Or maybe cast judgment? How did this happen to that bad person? Or do you leave their plight to someone you deem better equipped to help them? Today on Truth for Life, Alistair Begg challenges us to learn from the example of a bold, compassionate servant. We're looking at chapter 38 in the Old Testament book of Jeremiah.
1: Now, having described then the condition of Jeremiah, let me just encourage you to think for a moment about the way in which we see these characteristics of this lovely Ebed-Melech man being given to us. First and straightforwardly, witness his boldness, his boldness. It would have been one thing for him to hold a conviction to himself, perhaps even to have tried to send a note somehow to the king, to do it in a discreet way, to wait until the king returned to his palace, to catch him in a corridor, to say, behind a cough, excuse me, I just wondered if I might speak to you about Jeremiah sometime. We could maybe get together and perhaps, but no. He takes himself out of the palace. He goes to the place of judgment. He goes directly to the king. He goes publicly to the king. Witness his boldness. Witness, secondly, his sense of moral outrage. He went out of the palace and he said to him, "My lord the king, these men have acted wickedly." In other words, this man possessed a sense of moral rectitude. He understood that right was right and wrong was wrong, and that what had taken place in this moment was so clearly wrong that someone had to stand up and say so. All that it takes for evil to triumph is for good men to remain silent. And they remain silent. And out of the wings comes this lovely, gentle, courageous, powerful, dramatic Ethiopian. For him to proceed in such a fashion was to bring himself into the place of disrepute. It certainly was to bring himself into the place of danger. I think the way in which we have this described for us is in order that we might understand that he was not acting on the basis of some random impulse, that all of a sudden his heart ran away with him, that he had a passionate outburst and shouted out or did something. He stands there purposefully, and it is, if you like, a premeditated act. Witness his boldness, witness his sense of moral outrage, witness, thirdly, his resourcefulness. Notice how easily the king is won over again in verse 10. What a vacillating character this man is. And yet in the providence of God, in order that his purposes may be fulfilled. And he speaks to the king, and so the king says, "Well, in that case, take 30 men from here with you and lift Jeremiah the prophet out of the cistern before he dies." There's something of Nehemiah about this next move, you know, isn't there? As soon as the signal was given, as soon as the light went to green, Nehemiah revealed his leadership capacities and his purposefulness and his resourcefulness. And so does this man, at least to some extent. That's why, as you follow him, you find him taking the men with him, and they're going to a room under the treasury in the palace. He must have said to the men, "Come with me." No big fuss, no bother. They were assigned to him, they followed him. "Where are we going?" they must have said to one another. "Well, he's taking us down to the palace treasury. Why are we going down there, and why are we going in the basement?" And into the basement he goes, and out of the basement he comes, and he's carrying with him a bunch of old rags and old clothes that he has gathered from underneath the temple treasury. And the group of 30 are looking at one another and saying, "What in the world is he going to be doing with these things?" He says, "Come on, men, let's keep moving. We have places to go. We have people to see." And along with the old rags and the old clothes, he brings with him the rope that is going to be necessary for the liberation of the prophet. Witness his boldness. Witness his sense of moral outrage. Witness his resourcefulness. Witness his tenderness and his compassion. So Ebed-Melech took these men, and he took these worn-out clothes and the ropes. That they had to bring Jeremiah out directly was not in question. But consider the thoughtfulness and the gentleness of this man as he calls down the instructions to the beleaguered prophet. Jeremiah, yes, we're going to let down a rope to you, Jeremiah. Thank you. Jeremiah, we're going to throw some stuff down on top of the rope. Bunch of old clothes and rags. Don't be put off by this. Don't let them hit you on the head, but they'll be coming down just directly afterwards. Have you got them all? Yes. And Jeremiah, we don't want to scar you and burn you because we're going to have to pull you out of this mud. It's imperative that we get you out. You mustn't die. We daren't allow you to suffocate. Take the rags that I've thrown down to you and wrap them round the ropes so that when you put them under your armpits, they will act as a buffer against your skin. And when you're ready, let me know. And then we'll start to pull. Don't you like this man already? This Ebed-Melech? This nobody man? Indeed, the name Ebed-Melech may not even be a name. It is possible that it simply translates one of the king's servants. He doesn't even have a name. You remember it said of Jesus that he made himself of no reputation. And so with the king's permission, and with the help of these others, Ebed-Melech hauls the aging prophet out of the cistern, and we're told into the safety of the courtyard of the guard. What a scene that must have been. Jeremiah, after all these years of giving himself to the task of proclaiming the word of the Lord, speaking, thus says God to you, leave the city, get on with the Babylonians. It's your only hope of life. Take your children and flee. Then on the receiving end of the charge of traitor, how wrong was that? How immoral was such an allegation? And how wrong was it for him to end up in this predicament? And now for him to be hauled out with all the mud coming off his cloak and off his sandals and all the stench of the rotting cistern and hear these ropes and rags preventing him from the burning, searing pain that could have been attached if someone less compassionate, less resourceful, less thoughtful had gone to do the necessary task. Well, then let me conclude in this way. First of all, do you not see that here there is a challenge that needs to be faced? A challenge that needs to be faced. It's the challenge that is presented to us by this man. And it is this. Let us learn to be courageous when necessity requires it. If Ebed-Melech had said, you know, it'll never happen, he could have talked himself out of this. Between the time that he heard the news, processed the information, adopted a strategy in his mind, if he had simply said, you know, it's not really possible to pull this off, then he could have said, well, there's really no point in making a fuss. Says Calvin in a quite wonderful reference to this. He says, those who are overwise are often led, as it were, into inertness. Those who are overwise are often led into inertness. That's incidentally why many churches go nowhere, because the leadership is so overwise. They think in such logical terms all the time. They are totally paralyzed when it comes to boldness or to courage or to faith or to growth or to liberation. And you find congregations that have actually just remained static and inert and they're going nowhere at all. But it's all logical, you see. It's all been thoroughly analyzed, you know. We have considered the possibilities and have concluded that it is a bad use of resources. We have considered that it may be possible under some circumstances, but we don't believe that now is the time, you know, to take these kind of outlandish steps. If this man had figured it in that way at all, there would be no wonderful Old Testament cameo for us to consider in this evening hour. He could have said to himself, you know, if the king has given in to the fury of these nobles, what's the point in me trying? If I go and stir up a fuss, the next thing I'll know, we'll have a riot, I'll die, and in the meantime, they'll probably stone Jeremiah and get him out of the way for good. I don't think I'll do it. How abundant are the excuses that you and I contrive, determining them to be the products of our logic. But in this man's case, as Kidner puts it, love spoke louder than logic and prevailed. I love that. I'd like to write one line like that before I die. Love spoke louder than logic and prevailed. So then let us face the challenge that this man provides for us. It is a challenge to proceed on our course, to fulfill our duty, to allow no one and nothing to divert us from the paths of righteousness for his name's sake. Will you take up this challenge in the context to which you return tomorrow? Will you give yourself to Christ afresh and tell him that you're prepared to be resourceful and bold, that you long to be useful? You will not allow yourself to sidestep the issues under the contrivances of logical thinking. You certainly will not put it in opposition to the demands of love and duty. So there's the challenge. And what of the example then to follow? Well, it is clear, is it not, that there is an example to follow. It is an example which combines firmness with compassion. It's an example which is able to use the ropes as they are necessary, but at the same time ensuring that we do not do so without the rags, which are equally necessary. Surely Jeremiah would have been justified in intervening with a measure of roughness. It would have been regarded as the evidence of concern. Jeremiah, yes, grab this. Worm. Hey. Oh, You dislocated my shoulders. You pulled my arms out of their sockets. Thanks for getting me out. But I'll never be the same again, you know. Could you have gone a little slower? Oh, we had to get you out. Gotta get you out. It would have been justified. People would have said, you know, it's a shame that Jeremiah walks around like that now, but at least he got him out, you know. If he had stayed, he would have suffocated in the mud or he would have starved to death. Some of us are good with ropes. Oh, yes. Some of us are good with ropes. We are by nature rough. We'll yank them out. They should never have been in there in the first place. Get out of there. Grab a hold of this and get out. It's your own fault. Come out of there. Why did you say that? Why did you do that? Why did you go there? Come on now, I'm dropping the rope. Pull on, hold on. And what if your hands burn? What if it leaves you with marks under your armpits? Just get up and get out. Some of us are good with ropes. And certainly, to have dropped down the rags alone would have been absolutely useless in terms of getting him out. What would he have done? He could have used them to, I suppose, wipe some of the mud off the lower part of his body. He could have used them to blow his nose. He could have used them to wipe his brow under the heat of the day as it came to him. But the rags alone would provide no opportunity for evacuation from his sorry predicament. Some of us are very good with rags. Very good with rags. But we want always just to leave people where they are. They're there now. You're okay now. You'll be fine now. And there's no change. There's no move. There's no liberation. It all sounds very kind. The words are nice and the gestures are meaningful, but evacuation. Hence the combination. Hence the example. The ropes with the rags. Do you know the first word that comes on the list in 2 Peter 1? When Peter says, I want you to add to your faith these things. What's the first word? Goodness. That's the first word. Goodness. Right in the heart of the fruit of the Spirit in Galatians 5. Goodness. Titus chapter 2. In the wonderful section that begins at verse 9, where it says, the grace of God that brings salvation has appeared to all men, teaching us to say no to ungodliness and worldly passions and so on. And it finishes with the phrase, and to make a people who are eager to do good. Galatians chapter 6. Brothers, if someone is caught in a sin, you who are spiritual should restore him gently. Gently. Oh yeah, we're going to need the ropes because he's got to be pulled out. But we'll need the rags so as not to harm him. Isn't that what Paul says to the Thessalonians? And we as the apostles of Christ were gentle among you the way a mother is kind to her kids. Fundamentalism and evangelical Christianity is masterful with ropes. We are all kinds of ropes. We're missing some of the rags. Liberalism has made a Christianity of rags and has no ropes. So there's a challenge to face. There's an example to follow. And finally, I think there's a glimpse here to ponder. A glimpse to ponder. Because I don't think it is possible to look into the description of this Ebed-Melech, to spend, if you like, a moment or two in his company, as we've done. But to spend a moment or two in his company should give us a glimpse of Jesus. For the law came by Moses, and grace and truth came by Jesus. See, Jeremiah needed a friend. From the company of those most considered possibilities, no one emerges. And from the servant quarters, God stirs from heaven and moves such an unlikely man to fulfill such an amazing purpose. He gives me a glimpse of Jesus. I found a friend. Oh, such a friend. He loved me ere I knew him. He drew me with the cords of love, and thus he bound me to him. And round my heart so closely twined these ties that naught can sever. For I am his, and he is mine forever. And forever. If Ebed-Melech had lived in our day, having gone through the privileged experience described here 600 years BC, I'm sure that when he walked along the corridor of his palace back to his job and he heard the music, he'd be saying, yes, as it goes, and you just might have a problem that we understand. We all need somebody to lean on. Oh, yeah, he might have a problem. That's right, Lord. Yes, we do. And you help me get old Jeremiah, all muddy old Jeremiah. We got him up, Lord. Yes, we did. Yes, we did. He gives me a glimpse of Jesus. In tenderness, he sought me, weary and sick with sin, and on his shoulders brought me back to his fold again. Oh, the love that sought me. Oh, the blood that bought me. Oh, the grace that brought me to his fold. Wondrous grace. that brought me to his fold. Ebed-Melech, an Old Testament cameo. Ropes and rags.
0: 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And Patrick said, "So very grateful to God for Alistair and for Truth for Life. 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One of our customer service reps will be happy to help you sign up. And when you do, be sure to request the two-book bundle, two books from Puritan author and minister John Flavel. This is just one of the ways we will say thank you for your support. The books are titled Christ and His Threefold Office and Christ Humbled Yet Exalted. Now here is Alistair with a closing prayer.
1: Father, bring your word, we pray, to bear upon our lives as individuals. Some of us are actually in miry clay on account of the fact that we have never, ever considered what it means that Jesus came to rescue us. And we need to cry out to you so that you might put our feet upon a rock and establish our going and put a new song in our hearts. Some of us, Lord, have been standing on the rock and bemoaning how many people are down in the mud. We find it easier to chastise them for their predicament than we do ever to seek to intervene in their circumstances. Forgive us our hard, stony, cold hearts. Some of us, Lord, tonight have been so graciously removed from dire predicaments as a result of the intervention of people like Ebed-Melech, and we bless you for them, and we thank you for their memory. And we pray that inasmuch as he is a challenge to us, that we may face the challenge. Insofar as he is an example for us, that we might follow the example. And to the extent that he gives us a glimpse of Christ, we pray that we may seek him with all of our hearts. And for us as a congregation, we pray that you will take a study such as this and burn it into our lives in such a way that we might become, by your grace and favor, a place that is known for the ropes of truth and the rags of grace, so that unbelieving men and women, those who struggle on the seas of life, the lonely and the wretched, the downtrodden, the disappointed, those who live with the symptoms of sin, may be drawn into the fold of Christ, so that they may come to say, "He hideth my soul in the cleft of the rock that shadows a dry, thirsty land. He hideth my life in the depths of his love and covers me there with his hand." And he covers me there with his hand. For Jesus' sake, amen.
0: I'm Bob Lapine. Thanks for joining us this week. Next week, we begin a study of the apocalyptic visions found in the Old Testament book of Daniel. hear warnings and encouragement as we interpret these prophetic passages together. The Bible teaching of Alistair Begg is furnished by Truth for Life. Where the learning is for living.
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3: SRN News, I'm Rich Thomason in Washington. It's not necessarily your glasses that could use a good cleaning. No, there really is a smoky haze in the air, extending from the Midwest all the way up into the Northeast.
4: 20 states in Washington, D.C. impacted by the smoke pouring down from Canada as a result of the massive wildfires. People are urged to stay indoors, especially folks with health conditions like asthma. A big concern in East Rutherford, New Jersey at MetLife Stadium, which has been covered in the haze. That's where the World Cup soccer finals are scheduled to take place on Sunday, the final matchup between Argentina and Spain at 3 o'clock Eastern.
3: Correspondent Laura Winters. Shredded lettuce at Taco Bell eateries across five states has been confirmed as a source of a diarrhea-inducing illness. On Wall Street, stock futures sharply lower. This is SRN News.
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0: Now, more reading from the Bible, John chapter 10. These are the words of Jesus Christ. Truly, truly, I say to you, he who does not enter by the door into the fold of the sheep, but climbs up some other way, he is a thief and a robber. But he who enters by the door is a shepherd of the sheep. To him the doorkeeper opens, and the sheep hear his voice, and he calls his own sheep by name, and leads them out. When he puts forth all his own, he goes ahead of them, and the sheep follow him, because they know his voice. A stranger they simply will not follow, but will flee from him, because they do not know the voice of strangers. This figure of speech Jesus spoke to them, but they did not understand what those things were which he had been saying to them. So Jesus said to them again, "Truly, truly, I say to you, I am the door of the sheep. All who came before me are thieves and robbers, but the sheep did not hear them. I am the door. If anyone enters through me, he will be saved, and will go in and out and find pasture. The thief comes only to steal and kill and destroy. I came that they may have life and have it abundantly. I am the good shepherd. The good shepherd lays down his life for the sheep. He who is a hired hand and not a shepherd, who is not the owner of the sheep, sees the wolf coming and leaves the sheep and flees. And the wolf snatches them and scatters them. He flees because he is a hired hand and is not concerned about the sheep. I am the good shepherd, and I know my own, and my own know me, even as the Father knows me, and I know the Father, and I lay down my life for the sheep. I have other sheep, which are not of this fold. I must bring them also, and they will hear my voice, and they will become one flock with one shepherd. For this reason the Father loves me, because I lay down my life so that I may take it again. No one has taken it away from me, but I lay it down on my own initiative. I have authority to lay it down, and I have authority to take it up again. This commandment I received from my Father." A division occurred again among the Jews because of these words. Many of them were saying, "He has a demon and is insane. Why do you listen to him?" Others were saying, "These are not the sayings of one demon-possessed. A demon cannot open the eyes of the blind, can he?" John 10:22. At that time the feast of the dedication took place at Jerusalem. It was winter, and Jesus was walking in the temple in the portico of Solomon. The Jews then gathered around him and were saying to him, "How long will you keep us in suspense? If you are the Christ, tell us plainly." Jesus answered them, "I told you, and you do not believe. The works that I do in my Father's name, these testify of me. But you do not believe because you are not of my sheep. My sheep hear my voice, and I know them, and they follow me. And I give eternal life to them, and they will never perish, and no one will snatch them out of my hand. My Father, who has given them to me, is greater than all, and no one is able to snatch them out of the Father's hand. I and the Father are one." Find out more about this little ministry with a big message by visiting our website, theword.info. The word is hyphenated. Theword.info. 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
5: There are inner secret chambers within our being. We called it our heart, where the Lord speaks to us, if you will. He prompts us, inner prompting. He urges, he moves, he convicts, he directs, he stops, he guards, he guides.
6: You've felt it, that quiet nudge in the middle of a noisy day. That inner whisper that says, wait, or go, or not this one. You couldn't quite explain it, so you called it a hunch. But what if it was something far more significant than that? Today on Insight for Living, Chuck Swindoll invites us to slow down long enough to hear what God may already be telling us. In a world that never stops accelerating, where stillness feels almost countercultural, this is your invitation to understand those unidentified inner promptings.
5: Two sections of scripture will be our reading this morning. First, from Genesis 1, I'll read a couple of verses from that first chapter, and then locate Psalm number 139. Psalm 139, following the reading in Genesis 1, I want to read a few verses out of that 139th Psalm. First, Genesis 1, beginning at verse 26, and then Psalm 139. Then God said, "Let us make man in our image, according to our likeness, and let them rule over the fish of the sea, and over the birds of the sky, and over the cattle, and over all the earth, and over every creeping thing that creeps on the earth." God created man in his own image. In the image of God, he created him. Male and female, he created them. And then Psalm 139, beginning at the first verse, notice it is a prayer. "O Lord, you have searched me and known me. You know when I sit down and when I rise up. You understand my thought from afar. You scrutinize my path and my lying down and are intimately acquainted with all my ways, even before there is a word on my tongue. Behold, O Lord, you know it all." Verse 13. "For you formed my inward parts. You wove me in my mother's womb. I will give thanks to you, for I am fearfully and wonderfully made. Wonderful are your works, and my soul knows it very well."
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5: There are times we just don't know how to describe what's going on inside. We have struggles that occur, and because we are not able to get our minds around them, we're at a loss to know the solution. And so we wrestle, and we wonder through this uneasiness how we're going to get through this, how we're going to make this decision. On the one hand, it looks good this way, but on the other hand, it seems wrong. And then something happens. Something occurs in the unseen realm, down deep in our spirit, that changes us. And we feel this is right, and we go there. Or we are assured this is wrong, and we don't. Amazingly, we look back on those times and feel so grateful that at the time of decision, that right decision was made. There are other occasions when we can't quite see what the scripture is teaching. We're working on a verse or a section of the scriptures, and we can't, again, get to an understanding of what that's about. And so we pray and we wait and we check other verses and we fall back on what we have been taught, and we go to books that we have, or we talk to people we respect, and nothing seems to break through. But then over a relatively brief period of time, The light dawns, and you see as you've never seen before. It comes to light. It's one of those aha moments. We call that insight. Why is it we don't realize that was the Spirit's working in an inner prompting, in a realization of revelation or illumination as we see truth like we've not seen it before, and the mystery leaves and clarity replaces it. The first thing I described, we could call intuition. We just felt like we should do that, or we should not do that. This, which I've just described, we call insight. We get an insight into some truth that we had been wrestling with over a period of time. Can't tell you the times both of those experiences have happened to me. One more. You're experiencing a strained relationship with someone you have been working with, or you're related to, or you've known very well, and the strain won't go away, and you can't seem to broach some way to reconcile the strain. It goes on. And after a while, it eats away at you, and you maybe try to confront something or address something, and it doesn't get accomplished. In fact, sometimes in doing that, you make things worse. And then it's like, without your involvement at all, there is a phone call, and following the call is an encounter where there's reconciliation. Why is it we don't realize that that whole thing fell in the category of the work of the Holy Spirit? I want to talk about this today, and in doing so, I have to tell you I have never heard it addressed publicly. I've never heard anyone talk about UIPs. Well, I've heard a lot about UFOs. And in fact, let me just say this as a sidebar. I once checked into a hotel, didn't know it at the time, but a convention of UFO people were there. If you ever find out that that has happened, don't check into that hotel, trust me. Every elevator ride, everybody in the restaurant, everybody waiting for a taxi, every long line to whatever was filled with people who saw things in the night that for the life of me, I could not see. Right next to my room was a couple that was, I guess, the ringleaders of the group. So they had people in all the evening and sometime into the wee hours of the morning looking out their window. They'd sometime open the door to step on the ledge and, oh, look at that, look at that. I mean, one night it was about 2:15, I had to get up. I mean, if it was that obvious, I had to see it. And I stood there and I looked and I thought, that's it. But it was the reflection from the hall light under my door on my window. So I didn't see it. If it's there, I've never seen it. We're not talking about UFOs, we're talking about UIPs. Those unidentified inner promptings, those hunches, those uneasy moments that say, don't go there, or there's danger lurking, or there's harm. Or the other side, and it's so great when this occurs, this is where you want to go. Now, having said all of that, why is it we never give the Spirit of God credit for such things? I know I'm talking about outside our five senses, so this is the extrasensory stuff. And so it's subjective. That makes it difficult to address, which may explain why I've never heard a message on it. But it seems to me, thinking about the work of the Holy Spirit, we have an incomplete series without addressing those unidentified inner promptings. And unless I miss my guess, some of you have them right now. You are on the verge of a decision and you don't know what you ought to do. You've prayed, you've checked the scriptures, you've sought the counsel. And remarkably, in God's time, there will be a breakthrough and you'll know what you ought to do. How does that happen? Why does that happen? My Bible is open to chapter 1 of Genesis. And in this chapter, we have, of course, the story of creation. And the climax of the creative week is, of course, the creation of humanity. He creates Adam, he creates Eve. And up until now, the planets are in place, the sun to rule the day and the moon to rule the night, and the seas are there and land is there and plants are there and shrubbery is there and trees are there in full life and full bloom. But now there is brought on the scene humanity. And there is something altogether distinct about the creation of the man and the woman. And you'll read of it in these two verses, 26 and 27. Then God said, let us make man in our image, according to our likeness. I've got both of those phrases underscored in my Bible. The plants were not made in his image. The animals were not made in his image. The stellar spaces did not bear his likeness. But the man and the woman did and do. See the next verse? God created man in his own image. In the image of God, he created him, male and female. He created them. Three times he mentions image, once he mentions likeness. There's something to this. Anyone who does a study of the creation has to pause here and let some of the wonder in. What is this image? Well, it is interesting when you go to chapter 5 that the image changes. Genesis chapter 5. By the way, when we move from chapter 1 to chapter 5, we have to understand that between the two, sin has occurred. Sin has invaded and polluted the human race. Adam and Eve no longer in innocence. They are now sinners, and they are now distant from God and hiding from him and all that followed that. But now their family comes along, and notice the difference in the likeness in the image. Verse 1, this is the book of generations of Adam. In the day when God created man, he made him in the likeness of God. We just saw that. Read on. He created them, male and female. He blessed them and named them man in the day when they were created. Watch closely. When Adam had lived 130 years, he became the father of a son in his own likeness, according to his, Adam's, image, named him Seth. Something has changed regarding this image. Adam made in the likeness of God, and Adam and Eve in the likeness and image of God. Now they have a son named Seth who comes in the likeness of themselves. Before I tell you the change, let me explain what the image may include. Though I realize in doing so, it's a little presumptuous. Theologians write volumes on this. So there's all kind of controversy over what it would include or exclude. I want to suggest there is a capacity in humans not found in animals. There is an ability for God to communicate with his own people in a way that he does not communicate with animals. Animals have instinct. We have image. Think about it. There are inner secret chambers within our being. We called it our heart, where the Lord speaks to us, if you will. He prompts us, inner prompting. He urges, he moves, he convicts, he directs, he stops, he guards, he guides. That's why I think Solomon writes, guard your heart, for out of it are all the issues of life. Watch over that spirit of yours. When God made us, he gave us body, but along with that, the immaterial soul and spirit. Animals do not have a spirit. There is no connection between God communicating with animals except by way of instinct in the natural order of things. But humans, it's different. Now we see when Adam and Eve have a child, it's in their likeness. He is in their image. One theologian writes this: sin damaged the created ideal, but that damage must not have been complete. For this reason, one may say that the image of God has been defaced, but not erased. It has been tarnished, but not destroyed. What are we saying? Only this: when Adam was originally created, he was created to have that sense of community and connection and communication with the one who made him. That broke down, wasn't erased, it was effaced. Wasn't destroyed, it was damaged. And the same is true with us today. We live with a defaced and damaged image. Nevertheless, unlike animals, we are able to connect with our God in the inner person like our pets never can and never will. I know you think your pet's different, but just accept it by faith. Just take it. Oh, the stories I hear about pets. That's another subject. Psalm 139. Turn to Psalm 139. David is all caught up in the magnificent hand of God in his life. I love the way he writes this psalm. It's fast becoming my favorite. You have searched me and known me. You know when I sit down. You know when I rise up. You understand my thought from afar, meaning long before I have the thought, you already know it's there. You understand it. You scrutinize my path. That's a wonderful translation of the Hebrew verb. You scrutinize my path and my lying down. You are intimately acquainted with all my ways. When our kids were little, we bought them an ant farm. Ever seen an ant farm? Little plastic sheets on each side, and inside is sand. And then you dump all the ants inside, and you get to watch them as they move, because they're doing that normally in the ground. All you see is a mound and little creatures that bite you on the feet. But in this ant farm, you're able to watch them as they're making their paths and their move. That's the thought that comes to my mind. The Lord sees us just that clearly, in fact, more clearly. He not only sees our paths, he knows our motives. He knows our words before we say them. He knows our thoughts before we think them. And he's intimately acquainted with all of our ways. This is our Creator. Now go to verse 13 and you will move from that general fact into the womb of the expectant mother. Watch how the probe of God's Spirit drives us to the very life of the embryo, the fetus. David writes, "You formed my inward parts. You wove me in my mother's womb." Very colorful Hebrew wording for putting together, as if putting a piece of tapestry together. All the intricacies of personality, all of the things that make each individual unique, God watches over and cares about and carries out. And then we read, "I will give thanks to you, for I am fearfully and wonderfully made. Wonderful are your works, and my soul knows it very well." One of the old Hebrew scholars writes this about that statement, "fearfully and wonderfully made." Reflecting upon the marvels of the human body, even with his elementary anatomical knowledge, the inspired psalmist is in awe and wonder. As I analyze my makeup, as I realize how you put me together, there is a wonder, there is a fearful realization that I'm different. A better word is distinct. I want to suggest the statement includes secret inner chambers within the capacity of humanity. Hidden capacities within the spirit of human beings, such as the intricate inner systems providing for the reception and the understanding of divine information. All of this is foreign to the natural world, but to people like us, there is an ability to perceive spiritual things so that we can detect the hand of God. I realize as I address this, I'm in a realm that's

0: Sometimes the premonition is wrong. Other occasions we were right. We have an uneasy feeling about going into partnership with an individual in business, let's say. The person may be a Christian, but there's something that isn't right in that linkage. And we're held back from it and look back on it later and say, so grateful I did not go there. We fall in love and the individual meets so many of the things we're looking for in our marriage. And we anticipate possible marriage. And then those inner promptings begin to change. And we're moved in another direction. And even though the other person isn't, we feel the need to break off the relationship. It's an inner prompting that comes from this fearful and wonderful system of guidance. I love the way Eugene Peterson writes about it. Listen carefully. Our lives, that is our experience, what we need and want and feel, are important in forming the Christian life in us. Our lives are, after all, the stuff that is being formed. But they are not the text for directing the formation itself. Spirituality means, among other things, going against the cultural stream in which we are incessantly trivialized to the menial status of producers and performers, constantly depersonalized behind the labels of our degrees or our salaries. But there is far more to us than our usefulness and our reputation, where we've been or who we know. There is the unique, irreproducible, eternal image of God, me. He's right. He's right. Romans 8:16 says that God's Spirit testifies to my spirit, our spirit, that we are the children of God. Somehow, there is a connection in that inner prompting that assures me I belong to the Lord. Now, some of you still have a little bewildered look. I understand. This is not an easy thing to talk about, but I think it's an important thing to address. I believe that, truth be told, we, as a result of not linking these promptings to the work of the Spirit, we devalue His presence at work within us. We have God the Father who has planned our salvation. We have God the Son who has implemented our salvation by dying in our place on a cross, giving His blood to cleanse us from sin. And then we're left with the Holy Spirit for what? To link up with the Godhead, to live our lives before our God in an intimate manner. It's the image of God in me, in you, that makes that happen.
1: Maybe you've had some quiet inner nudges that you've been dismissing as coincidence or intuition. Well, Chuck Swindoll says it's time for us to reconsider. Because when we discount those unidentified inner promptings, we're not just second-guessing ourselves, we're underestimating the Holy Spirit. This is Insight for Living. On Monday, Chuck Swindoll will open the Bible to show us exactly what that looks like in the lives of real people who respond to what he calls those unidentified inner promptings. And a reminder that we offer a wide variety of helpful resources so you can dig deeper into this 12-part teaching series on your own. 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Well, summertime is here, and it's the perfect season for equipping your children with soul-feeding entertainment. 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Well, The Overcomers is the first ever Paws and Tails novel from Insight for Living, and it was written with exactly that purpose in mind. 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
5: People need to know that God still does miracles, not just across the ocean or back in the Bible. Like, He does miracles today in our own backyard, and it's incredible to be a part of watching Him do that.
2: Lisa Stephen is here with us today on Focus on the Family with Jim Daly to talk about the hope that teens and young adults have in their fear and uncertainty of unexpected pregnancy. She has a miraculous story, and thanks for joining us. I'm John Fuller.
4: John, I'm actually looking forward to this discussion. You know, Focus on the Family, we do take hits from time to time because we're discussing hard topics. Mm-hmm. But man, if we can't talk about hard things within the church, within the community of believers, where do you talk about them? In the world, and you get the world's impression and the world's influence. So today, the tough topic is teen pregnancy. It happens. And I think the testimony of our guest, along with how she has turned that pain into passion and what she does now to help teen moms is incredible. Mm-hmm. And I'm looking forward to sharing that with everybody. And also how this is an example of what about me, Lord? I mean, stepping up from obscurity, you're just a person waking up every day, doing the day-to-day things. And then you make yourself available to the Lord. Mm-hmm. And He says, you don't even know what I'm going to do with you, but here we go.
2: Mm. Yeah, and Lisa Stephen was a teen mom, and she's spent the past 25 years or so supporting women through Hope House, which is a residential facility for young moms here in Colorado. And she's turned her experiences and captured those in a book called A Place to Belong. The subtitle is The True Story of a Teen Mom, A Humbling Leadership Journey, and A House Called Hope.
4: Lisa, it is great to have you here. Welcome.
5: Thank you. I'm so excited to be here with you guys today.
4: You know, I want to start with something that was heart-wrenching as I read through the material, read the book, and you said that God, when you were a young child, you said, God didn't live at our house. Whew. As a parent, I mean, that brings me to tears just thinking, that my child would even feel that. Mm-hmm. But many of us kids, I grew up in a similar household. And yeah. I guess it gripped me because I thought to myself, that's something I could have said for myself, but I never put it in that context. Tell us what you meant by that and why you said that.
5: Yeah, thank you for asking. So, yes, I grew up in a household that was, I described it as often walking on eggshells. Everybody was just sort of waiting for a big fight to happen between my parents. My dad was an alcoholic and sort of worked sometimes and didn't work sometimes. And so there was just a lot of tension in our household, a lot of fights between my parents. And so it's very chaotic. But when we would go visit my grandma and she would take us to church. She had, went to this little Lutheran church in Colorado Springs and she would take us to church and everything was so orderly. Like everything happened in an order peaceful. In the service. It was so peaceful. And I thought, wow, God must live at my grandma's church. And I really wish God would come live at my house and make it peaceful and orderly and not chaotic. So I just, as a six-year-old kiddo, thought, God only lived in certain places where there were peace and order.
4: You know, I think that's exactly why Jesus said, don't get in the way of kids coming to me. Because children have a way of feeling it, of expressing it, oftentimes with greater clarity than adults.
5: Yeah.
4: Like the older we get, the more obscure it gets for us. But a child saying, yeah, God doesn't live at my house. It meant the presence of the Lord was not in your home.
5: Right.
4: That's a good definition of being far away from God, right?
5: Yep.
4: You are the teen mom. Let's get into that. Yeah. I appreciate that vulnerability. You know, I can remember being in high school and I knew friends that were in that situation. Yeah. Both men and women, we're going to concentrate on the girls.
5: Yes.
4: Obviously, it takes two.
5: Right.
4: And we're not ignoring the boy or the man's role in this. We get that. But let's talk about that teen girl, which you were,
5: right,
4: who feels isolated, separated, desperate, maybe especially in your home, it created greater dysfunction now. I mean,
5: sure.
4: So describe the setting. How old were you? What, you know, what was happening in your life?
5: Well, so my parents divorced when I was 13, which was a good thing. I was not that kid that wanted their parents to get back together because they needed to not be together. And so I lived primarily with my mom. We didn't see our dad a lot. And by the time I was a sophomore in high school when I met John, my boyfriend, and now husband for the almost last 40 years, we met cruising the mall. There was a mall in Westminster called Westminster Mall, and it was square. And all the kids would like drive around the mall in opposite circles. And if you liked someone, you'd wave at them and tell them to pull over. And so here I am in this giant sea green Buick with my friend Liz. We would beg her mom to let us borrow this car. And we were not cool, let me just say.
4: But being not cool was kind of cool.
5: Maybe. But a very cool car went by the other direction. My soon-to-be boyfriend had a 1974 Chevy Nova that was rust-colored and souped up and pushed up in the back, and it just roared, and it drove by, and we waved, and I'm, you know, elbowing my friend Liz and saying, if they stop, I get to talk to the driver, because she always got the cute boys.
4: And so you guys are making a deal.
5: Yeah, we're making a deal. So they pulled over, much to my surprise, and I met John, and he was kind and sweet, and we started dating, and he took me to meet his family, and his family home was so very different from mine. It was, they ate dinner together as a family. His mom had a kidney disease and required dialysis, and she did dialysis at home. And his father would do the dialysis. He would, you know, put the needle in and start the machine, and they would sit together, and he cared for her.
4: Wow.
5: And she cared for her family so well and introduced me to the Lord in a different way than I had known the Lord before. And so just being in their home was like, this is what I want. This is what I think family is supposed to look
4: like. It's like your grandma's house.
5: It was like my grandma's house.
4: Interesting.
5: And so I joked to John that I married him for his family. But we, you know, a year, actually almost to the date, a year later after meeting one another, we're sitting in that same Chevy Nova outside of a clinic, having just gotten the test results that we were pregnant. We were 17 years old. And John's response, to his credit, was to turn to look at me in the seat of the car and say, well, what are you doing 2 weeks from Friday? And that was my marriage proposal.
4: Yeah.
5: And so So we, you know, of course, had to then go home and tell our parents that we were pregnant, and I wasn't too worried about telling mine.
4: I want to get into that because we've, you know, we've had people on the program talk about that experience, both from a parent's side and the teen girl's side.
5: Right.
4: I mean, how did that go when you went and told your mom, and then you must have had a separate discussion with your dad?
5: Yep, exactly. Separate conversations. I think primarily with my parents. I didn't have much of a relationship with either one of them by that point. I did a lot of caring for my younger siblings and lived pretty independently from them. My mom worked all the time because my dad didn't pay child support. Not that I wanted to tell her this, but she wasn't terribly interested. And so really the big deal was telling his parents because I did not want them to be disappointed in me. I respected them and looked up to them, and I didn't want them to be disappointed in John. So telling them was much harder. And my soon-to-be husband, in his infinite 17-year-old wisdom, decided that we should tell them while my mother-in-law, future mother-in-law, was doing dialysis. So we're standing there in the basement of their home watching a movie, and she's doing dialysis, and her blood's going through a machine next door. I'm like, can this kill her if we tell her this news? I will say that their reaction was probably the single greatest act of parenting that I had experienced to date. They could have been, and maybe were, but they didn't express it to us, angry or shouting or
4: disappointed.
5: Super sad, super disappointed. I'm sure later there were probably tears and conversation. It's not something any parent really wants for their child, but their response was to say, all right, let's sit down and have a conversation about this. Let's talk about what marriage looks like, and not in a judgmental way, like shotgun marriage, like you two have to go get married.
4: But supportive.
5: Yeah. Like, they'd been married for many, many years at that point and just imparted some wisdom on what this is going to look like.
4: You know, in the book, you talk about situational poverty and generational poverty, the distinction between those two. Tell us what you mean by that.
5: Yeah, so I did not know until we started Hope House that there was such a thing as situational or generational poverty. And so I kind of learned along the way in our journey of opening a nonprofit. So situational poverty, essentially, we were a middle-class family with middle-class background, even though my dad had a situation, alcoholism, that caused us to be in poverty a lot of the times. What I mean by middle-class values, we still valued education. In the middle class, we value saving money. We value getting an education and completing further education and having a career, eventually owning a home, and at some point in your life, retiring. When you grow up in generational poverty, which is about 95% of the moms we work with, their value system is different than that. They've never experienced family members typically not even graduating from high school, certainly not graduating from college. They've often experienced domestic violence and abuse in their homes. Almost all of our moms have experienced some form of abuse, whether that's physical abuse or emotional abuse or sexual abuse. Unfortunately, their homes are, like mine, highly chaotic, but it's a given that highly chaotic is the norm. And it's been the norm for generations, where in my family, we knew it was not the norm. Our grandparents hadn't lived that way. One of the primary things we do at Hope House is model for our mamas what it looks like to live a healthy, stable life in connection with God. They've never experienced that. It's really hard to do something you've never seen done. Small example, if you've never been read to as a child and you have no idea that reading to your children will help them to prepare for school, you just don't read to them. And as soon as we let them know that reading to their children helps them, they're like, where do I get books? Because they've never been inside of a library.
4: Wow.
5: They don't even know how to get books.
4: Yeah. Your mother-in-law also got you engaged with MOPS, which is a wonderful organization. Mothers of Preschoolers. They've been on the broadcast many times. And they're right here in Colorado as well. But describe that MOPS connection and then Teen MOPS. I didn't even know that existed.
5: Yes. So my mother-in-law was in the very first group that was the first MOPS group ever. They were called the Fenton Street Gang. They all lived on Fenton Street in Wheat Ridge, and they started meeting at a little Baptist church there in Wheat Ridge and on 6 or 8 little Sunday school chairs. And it was revolutionary to have their children in MOPS or childcare learning about Jesus while they got to finish a whole entire adult sentence. And needless to say, MOPS, or now MOMCO, went viral. Just, like, they're all over the world now, as you know.
4: Yeah.
5: And so I, however, when my mother, you know, as a teenage mom, my husband and I had gotten married. I didn't have a lot of, I had no friends. I was very isolated. I was home with my baby. My husband was working. My mother-in-law said, you need to go to MOPS. And the last thing I wanted to do was walk into a room full of women who all did it right. They got married before they got pregnant.
4: So a little shame.
5: Yes. Yeah. Oh, the one thing that does not change throughout the years in terms of teen pregnancy is there is always 100% of the time shame just attached to being a teen mom. 100%
4: that it happened
5: of the time.
4: That way.
5: That it happened that way. It's everything from you walk into the grocery store with a baby on your hip and people are kind of looking at you funny like, are you the babysitter or is that your baby?
4: Right.
5: All the way to being in a doctor's office and being truly shamed or treated very poorly or having a call made to social services when one is not warranted. Lots of really hard stories of judgment and shame that teen moms face. And I was pretty sure if I walked into a room full of women who all got married and did it the right way in my mind, that would be what I would experience. But I was no way going to say no to my mother-in-law, who was my greatest influence in my life and still is. And so I went to MOPS, and those women just welcomed me with open arms and treated me like I was any other mom and treated my son like he was worthy, and they valued him and they valued me, and it was a wonderful experience. And within about a year and a half, they asked if I wanted to help with volunteering with the Mopettes, which is was what they called the children's ministry in those days.
4: The Mopettes.
5: And I was stunned. I was like, maybe they want to check my driver's license. I was maybe 20 at that point. Like, you want me to be in a leadership role? I don't even know what that means. And had never been in a meeting, had never seen an agenda. You know, I didn't have any clue what leadership meant. And they gave me an opportunity that really led to where we are today.
2: Mm. Our guest today on Focus on the Family with Jim Daly is Lisa Steven. And we're really enjoying the conversation with her about her story. And that's captured in the book, A Place to Belong, The True Story of a Teen Mom, A Humbling Leadership Journey, and A House Called Hope. 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
4: Lisa, Hope House, to dig a little deeper there, I mean, it had a very difficult start.
5: Yeah.
4: You mentioned in the book someone named Tracy.
5: Yeah.
4: So tell us that story and then the origin of Hope House.
5: Yeah. So my involvement in MOPS, my experience in MOPS led to me being a part of Teen MOPS, which at the time was groups that MOPS had started for teenage mothers. We started the second Teen MOPS group at Arvada Covenant Church. And one of the young ladies who attended that group, Tracy, was just so dear. She had twin 1-year-old girls when she joined our MOPS group. And she came to a Bible study that we did on the off weeks. She ended up accepting Christ. Sadly, about a year into her time with us, she was killed by her boyfriend. Mm. She had tried to separate from him and it did not go well. And he beat her to death, frankly. And it was a terrible thing for all of us, of course, her family. But honestly, she just had nowhere to go. I mean, she had no relief, and there were no resources for a young teen parent who already had children. So at that point in time in 1997-ish, we had several maternity homes in the Denver metro area where you could go if you were pregnant and trying to make a birth decision. But there was no home where you could go if you were a teenager with a child. Mm. And all of the transitional housing and shelters were for 18 years old and up, oftentimes 21 years old and up. So if you were 16, 17 years old and had a child, there was literally no resource for you. And so many of our teen moms in the teen MOPS group were coming to us asking us for, hey, can I stay at your house? And one of our leadership members tried that. It was not a great idea. Teen moms are absolutely amazing, but they come with a lot of not amazing folks in their life that are around them. And it wasn't a great idea for one of them to move into one of our private homes. Didn't go well. And we just started looking for what's out there, what is available to these girls. And when we found that nothing was, someone in that leadership group had the idea, it wasn't me, that said, hey, we should open a home for teen moms. And I was like, well, that sounds super exciting, and I really wanted to be a part of it. I also had plans for my life. We'd had two more children. Now my husband and I have been married for a number of years, have three kids. My kids are finally all in elementary school. I'm planning to go to college and, you know, get a degree. I thought I maybe wanted to be a teacher. And saying yes to God, being a part of this thing that he was calling into being, was exhilarating and terrifying all at the same time. It meant setting aside my own plans for my life, and I knew that. And it meant jumping into something that I had no experience doing. I've still today never been to college, don't know how to type, type with three fingers. I have no business degree or business background, no social work background, but I was willing to say yes to God. And I think that's part of the point of the book, is what can happen. And what you said in our introduction, like, what can happen when you are willing to say yes to something that's too big for you, and then God gets to do it, and you get to go along and be a part of the adventure. It's pretty incredible.
4: And then with Hope House, you know, the idea that it all goes well, but it doesn't. And you have opportunities where God will show up to deliver a miracle.
5: So much.
4: Describe some of those things that you knew you were right where you needed to be because God showed up.
5: Yeah, so much. I often will look back, and because now we're in a different financial position than we were in for the many years that we were building Hope House. But when we first started Hope House, it was just a group of people who had a heart and a passion and not a background in doing this type of work. And we were offered the opportunity to move into a home that was at 69th and Sheridan. And the folks who owned the home were going to develop housing, their townhomes. They offered to give us the house with the provision that we pick it up and move it off their property so they could develop the property. Subsequently, a church, literally four blocks down and one block over, donated land for us to put the house on. So I marched down to the city with my program director at the time and go to the city planning office and ask them, how does one go about subdividing a piece of land from this church who's very generously going to donate this piece of property? And they just laughed at us and said, this is not going to happen. The folks who are doing their development have 2 months until they start digging. It's going to take you a whole year to rezone that property. And I just stood there and argued with God and said, really, God, you'd give us a house and land, but we can't put it together. And my sweet program director just says, can you just check what the zoning is? And we needed an RL zoning. So the planner rolls her eyes, goes back to this file cabinet in the back, pulls out this huge plat map. And right down in the corner was a big green stamp, RL. Well, it turns out that that church, 25 years prior, had zoned just that one little portion of their land for a maternity home and then never put ministry on that land. So long before I was ever a teenage mom, God knew what he was going to do in my life. He knew what he was going to do with that land. He moved through a group of people at a church who, many of whom were had passed on by that point.
4: It's well,
5: a fairly elderly
4: ministry
5: church
4: with that land, didn't they? In the end,
5: boy,
4: they did.
5: They sure did.
4: Thank the Lord they zoned it that way. That's
5: thank
4: crazy.
5: The Lord. It was a miracle that still gives me goosebumps. And one of the reasons that I felt like we needed to write the book was people need to know that God still does miracles, not just across the ocean or back in the Bible. Like, he does miracles today in our own backyard. And it's incredible to be a part of watching him do that. And that house, literally from the basement to the roof, once it was moved, was completed all through donation. I didn't even know what a capital campaign was at that point. So
4: it's so sweet. It's so innocent the way you approach it. You were helping maybe dozens of girls at the time, but now you're helping 250 women a year.
5: Yeah, 280.
4: 280?
5: Yeah, it's crazy. And about 340 kids this year.
2: Wow. And you have literally so many stories. I mean, you've captured so many in the book, but one or two stories that come to mind, Lisa, about what God has done through Hope House in the lives of the people you serve.
5: Oh, gosh. I just got off the phone with Alondra yesterday, one of our mamas who is an alumni. She's now in her early 30s and is moving to North Carolina. She came to us completely, truly homeless when she was 17 years old with a one-year-old little boy and moved into our residential program. She had a big dream of being a nurse, which is a stretch when you're a single teenage mom, and going to nursing school is very difficult. She lived in the residential program for about a year. She came to know Christ while she was in the program, joined a church, earned her GED through Hope House, and we were able to help her move on to college. And it took about 6 years, but I got to sit in the auditorium as it was the pinning ceremony where nurses get pinned, and she had her then, at that point, 8-year-old son come across the stage to pin her nursing pin on her. And I talk about in the book how no single biological family member was there present at that ceremony, but an entire row full of Hope House family was there jumping up and down and cheering and shouting for her when she got pinned. And I often say, what I hope that people can hear is that when you're so brave to say yes to God, and then you get to experience what he does through that, it's incredible to see the fruits. And to get to watch Alondra walk through across that stage, it was a celebration for her, and it was a celebration for me. It was a miracle.
4: You know, we talk a lot about grace in the church and the Lord's love, and we use words like unconditional love. Sometimes we don't see it in terms of how we, his creation, express it, because it's hard to do.
5: Right.
4: And I think in this place of teen pregnancy, right from the parents, through the friends, through the churches even, that struggle to express God's love for those people in trouble. What's the last word from you about that experience, which you had as a 17-year-old? What can we learn from all of that, what you do day to day at Hope House, to make sure these women, and in some cases, the boys or men that are part of it, feel the love of Christ, even though they're in a disaster?
5: Well, if you ever have the absolute pleasure of meeting a teenage mom, the best way to connect with her right off the bat is just ask her little one's name and then tell her how cute that name is, and she will open up and start to respond to you. I often say there out there somewhere is a new teenage mom curled up with a baby in a place where she doesn't feel safe and she doesn't know how to get out of the situation she's in. And right there next to her is God whispering in her ear, just hold on, I'm sending my people. And we are his people. And if we say yes and we go, great miracles can happen. And she can be changed and saved, and so can our little one.
4: I mean, that's the story. That's where the Lord moves and works and redeems and saves a life from disaster, right?
5: Yeah.
4: Which all of us could have been in that space of disaster. And your story is powerful, Lisa. Thank you for coming and sharing it with us and all the listeners and the viewers. It's really quite a story. Let me turn to the listeners, because we know there are women listening and they're saying, that's me. That was my situation. And I hope you know Focus on the Family is here for you. We do have those caring Christian counselors available to hear your story, pray with you, and provide additional resources to help you heal and connect to resources, hopefully near you. We received a letter from a woman named Kimberly who was kicked out of her house as a pregnant teen because she refused to get an abortion. Think of that. And I know a lot of girls face that pressure. And as she was attending college classes, Focus on the Family came on the radio. And she wrote this, quote, well, lo and behold, Focus on the Family was on. I cried. I cried because I knew God had answered my prayer. He was telling me that I could raise a godly child, and here's how it's done. I was hooked. I even scheduled my classes so I could listen to Focus on the Family every day. That was in 1986. Over the next years, I would be encouraged by the broadcast, books, resources. Thank you for being hope to a single 18-year-old mother. My daughter is now a beautiful young woman who loves the Lord. Praise God. That is your story.
5: Praise God.
4: And
5: absolutely,
4: that's an amazing story. And it reflects what ministries like Hope House and Focus on the Family are attempting to do every day, supporting struggling moms like Kimberly, strengthening marriages in crisis, and coming alongside families who need help today. 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
6: There's worse things than our kids thinking learning about God is fun. I mean, when Jesus sent Peter to go get the temple tax, go fishing and look in the fish's mouth. Come on. 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
6: 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God can provide in ways we can't imagine.
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8: David was called a man after God's own heart. There are many reasons why that statement is given. I have my own theory. I believe the reason why David was a man after God's own heart was because he never sought revenge. It's the one common thread throughout his entire life. The common thread that his associates complimented him on. Even thought at first it was a weakness. Vengeance is mine. I will repay, says the Lord. Nobody's going to get away with anything.
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10: 1 John 3:4 says, sin is a transgression of God's law. It's stepping over a line that God drew. The problem is, not as some people say, you know, I'm just no good. I'm just terrible. I just can't do anything right. Well, that's probably true. But you're not helping yourself. And it's interesting to me that we don't want to deal with the root. We want every kind of counseling that's possible to somehow get it all back together without dealing with one issue. The issue is somewhere, someplace, we have disobeyed God.

0: glad you could join us for the Friday edition of Hope for Today. Do we always recognize disobedience to God in our own hearts or when it crosses our path? The wisdom of the world is not going to help us. We live in a world that doesn't believe in sin, and the world will tell us that when your life is falling apart because of the choices you've made, well, those things just happen. But more often than not, it's happening as a consequence of sin, according to the Bible. David shares more on this spiritual truth today as our In the Beginning series continues. We're back in Genesis chapter 3, verses 7 through 15, for day 2 of his message, The Fall of the Human Race. First, a quick note about our special resource pack for the month of July. This is a special 2-booklet offer from David Hawking. His first booklet is titled, Does the Bible Teach the Rapture? It's a timely look in just 42 pages at what the Bible really says about one of prophecy's most discussed subjects and crucial events in the end time as well, according to the Bible. The second booklet is titled, The Security of the Believer. 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And Bible is 24253. Well, it's time to get into the Word. This is day 2 of David's message, The Fall of the Human Race. In our text, Genesis chapter 3, verses 7 through 15. David?
1: There were two alternatives that Adam and Eve faced, either to obey God and believe that he knows what is best and that his rules are going to lead to our best and happiness. And the other one was, of course, to disobey God, believing that we have a right to make our own decisions and determine our own destinies. The actual act that caused the fall was both inward and outward. It was an inward act of the will whereby they refused to hear. Adam refused to hear. And it was an outward act of disobedience. He stepped over the line of what God had clearly drawn. But I want you to notice in verse 7 and 8 of our passage, the awareness which the fall brought to Adam and Eve. Have you ever thought about this? It seems to me that they lost two things. One, they lost holiness. Verse 7, let's look at it. The eyes of them both were opened. They knew that they were naked, and they sewed fig leaves together and made themselves aprons. In describing a loss of holiness, I notice two things that are certainly true of us as well when we sin. Number one, they immediately knew that something was wrong. The eyes of them both were open. They knew that they were naked. Turn to Psalm 51. Though unbelieving hearts can be hardened through the deceitfulness of sin, and so can believers, yet the believers, because they have the Holy Spirit in them, have this war between the spirit and the flesh. And I believe that when true believers sin, they immediately know that they have done wrong. It's a loss of holiness. In Psalm 51, verse 3 and 4, David said, "For I acknowledge my transgressions, and my sin is ever before me." Boy, is that ever the truth. "Against thee, thee only, have I sinned." That's what disobedience and transgression is. It's against God. It's a refusal to listen to God and believe that what he said is right. And it's also an outward act of disobedience, stepping over the line of what he drew. It's not against others like you think. It certainly has ramifications and hurts and problems and so forth. Other people are affected by what we do. But understand that the basic nature of what is wrong with us is we are in rebellion against God. You know, when people try to straighten out their sin problems, they often do so in a humanistic environment or thinking pattern. They just want to get it straightened out. I just want to get this nightmare over with. I just want to be away from this. And I certainly understand that. That's a natural human reaction. But my dear friends, sin is basically against God. And some of us are only aware of the nature and seriousness of it if we get caught or if someone else is hurt or what else. And we don't have a sensitivity down deep in the recesses of our soul that we have offended the one who made us. And it is a serious offense. We have said, I don't want to listen to you. I'm going to disobey you, and I'm going to do whatever I want to do. A lot of us don't want to look at ourselves in the mirror and see that. We'll say things like, well, hey, I couldn't help it, man. I mean, I just kind of fell into this thing. No, you didn't just fall into it. You see, even though the devil can be tricky and deceive us, and Eve certainly was deceived, we have to admit that the problem is in our own heart. It's not in the environment. It's not out there. It's in here. They immediately knew that something was wrong. David said, I acknowledge my transgressions. My sin is ever before me. Against thee, thee only have I sinned and done this evil in thy sight, that thou mayest be justified when thou speakest and be clear when thou judgest, which basically means, Lord, I deserve anything you dish out. I did it, and it was against you. Psalm 90, verse 8. Haven't you discovered that as long as you can keep from doing the biggies, you know, murder, adultery, so forth, that you kind of don't feel the impact of the message? Please listen to me, dear brothers and sisters in Christ. It is a strategy of the enemy to get us to think that only these things that are big in the news or big on the categories of people, that are somehow those are the real issues, that as long as you don't do them, you can retreat into the safety of nobody knowing anything about you. My friend, the number one thing that God hates more than anything else is pride. He hates lying, too. He hates a false witness, too. And he hates hands that shed innocent blood. He hates people who spread rumors and gossip also. You know, we have in our brains, whether we want to admit or not, these categories of what we think are real serious. You know, it's like a scale, 1 to 10. You know, it's about a 3, and this one's about a 4, and that's an 8. Yeah, well, I've never done that. I mean, I'm down in the 2-3 category. You know, I mean, I'm sure I sin, but, you know, it's not a real bad deal. Come on, who's kidding who here? Do you understand that all that talk is rooted in an inward desire to not believe God, to not believe that the things he listed are serious, and to somehow think it's okay to get away with them once in a while? My friends, maybe that's why real revival never comes, because God's people are continuing to hide behind the categories that we've designed for what's right and what's wrong. True revival will come when we recognize that everything God said is wrong is still wrong. And that every time I do it, I am sinning against this God who loves me and who made me and understands how I work. It's a very serious matter. What happened here? It was a loss of holiness. In chapter 90 of Psalm, verse 8, it says, thou hast set our iniquities before thee, our secret sins in the light of thy countenance. You can't hide from him. Hebrews 4:13 says, all things are naked and open unto the eyes of him with whom we have to deal. Isn't it interesting that Adam and Eve knew they were naked, and God uses the same word to describe that you can't hide from him? Everything's naked and open to him. They immediately knew that something was wrong. And the second part of that loss of holiness is they tried to hide their shame. You see, true holiness does not need to hide behind anything. True holiness can have a clean, open, transparent channel between you and the Lord. Doesn't mean you don't sin. It means that you know right away what to do with that sin. It's against God. You confess it. You forsake it. But a lot of people are hiding, exactly like Adam and Eve did. We are hiding. We are covering up. Proverbs 28:13 says, if we cover our sins, we won't prosper. A loss of holiness. They sewed fig leaves and made themselves aprons, trying to hide their shame. Turn to Psalm 32. In verse 3, David describes the terrible consequence and turmoil of all of this. When I kept silence, my bones waxed old through my roaring all the day long. Don't you love the graphic nature of the old King James? There's a war going on inside, man. And I'm falling apart. Why? Because I'm trying to hide. Keep reading, verse 4. Day and night, thy hand was heavy upon me. My moisture is turned into the drought of summer. You talk about a dry and barren man who's trying to hide his sin. So he breaks out in verse 5, I acknowledge my sin unto thee, mine iniquity have I not hid. I said, I will confess my transgressions unto the Lord. And here's the good news, thou forgavest the iniquity of my sin. For this shall everyone that is godly pray unto thee in a time when thou mayest be found. Surely in the floods of great waters they shall not come nigh unto him. Thou art my hiding place. Thou shalt preserve me from trouble. Thou shalt compass me about with songs of deliverance. You know, I've always thought in that beautiful melody, you are my hiding place. It's a beautiful song in the great film that was done on Corrie ten Boom. It's wonderful. But you know, every time I hear it, the thought comes to my brain, it's just a little bit out of context. The context is Psalm 32, the difference between hiding and confessing your sin. You don't hide from God. As a matter of fact, he becomes your hiding place as you open up to him completely. I confess, and this is what everyone who is godly should pray in a time when he may be found, when thou mayest be found. Thou art my hiding place. Thou wilt preserve me. Thou wilt compass me with songs of deliverance. And as verse 9 says, don't be the horse, don't be the mule, which have no understanding, whose mouth must be held in with bit and bridle, lest they come near unto thee. Many sorrows are to the wicked, but he that trusteth in the Lord, mercy shall compass him about. God is a compassionate God. And Proverbs again, 28:13 says, if we confess and forsake our sin, we will find compassion. If we try to cover it, we will not prosper. Let's go back again to Genesis 3. You see, friends, the awareness which the fall, or whatever this was that happened, brought to Adam and Eve was a loss of holiness and described by really two things. They knew something was wrong. I'd like to ask you, Christian friend, right now, do you believe that there is something wrong between you and the Lord? Is there something you know is wrong? We are in no way holy. It doesn't mean we haven't failed, but the holy person runs to the Savior. Quickly, confess, forsake, and know his compassion. The one who's losing that quality of holiness in his life is going to try to hide, defend, justify, and walk away from it, thinking somehow it'll go away, but it won't. But they not only lost holiness, perhaps even more serious in a sense, although it's hard to say, but is a loss of fellowship. You talk about something dangerous. Look at verse 8 again. They heard the voice of the Lord God walking in the garden in the cool of the day, and Adam and his wife hid themselves from the presence of the Lord God amongst the trees of the garden. Here, this infinite, omniscient, omnipresent God has somehow localized his presence, perhaps with an appearance like we read in the Bible of the cloud and the fire. We don't know exactly what he did, but he comes out walking in the garden in the cool of the day. Apparently, he enjoyed hanging around Adam and Eve, the people he created. He delighted in them. I've always got a great joy out of that. I don't know. Maybe I'm reading too much into it, but I don't think so. It just blesses me to think the Lord wants to be with me. And knowing how I fail him and I mess up and I do so many things that are wrong in his sight, but he really delights in me. I'm really a jewel to him. I'm a treasure. I'm a blessing to his heart. You say, you got another thing coming, David. We know you quite well. Well, I don't care what you say. I know what God says. And I'm precious in the sight of the Lord. And that's not a word I throw around easily, okay? It's not kind of a macho thing. But I like the word precious. I'm precious to God. I'm really valuable to God. Do you know that? I'm sort of programmed like you are by my society to think, if I do this and do that and really perform and really get this going, whatever, now I'm really important to God. Are you kidding? If I do nothing, I'm still important to God. And I like that. Because sometimes I feel like doing nothing. I just want to flake out for a while. Isn't the Lord's love wonderful? Isn't it really wonderful? Even when you're bombed out and you don't want to get on with anything, you just kind of want to get out of it all, and the Lord just loves you, gives you a long rope, just keeps loosening it out, you know, lets you run around a while. Of course, every now and then he figures you're going too far, and he just tightens it a little bit, you know. You know, brings a little something in your life to remind you, you better come back home. You're getting too far out there. One of the most serious things that happened in Genesis 3 was a loss of fellowship with the Lord God. And my Christian friends, a lot of you know the Lord, but you know what I'm talking about. You've lost the fellowship and the sweetness and the freshness of it. You don't get up in the morning waiting with anticipation to just walk with the Lord today, but you, in fact, are far away from Him. You know about Him, you believe in Him, but you're not enjoying the preciousness of your walk with the Lord. One of the most serious things that can ever happen to you is a loss of fellowship. In His presence, there's fullness of joy. At His right hand, there are pleasures forevermore. Let's go back to Genesis 3 and look at verse 9. Not only did they have alternatives to face, to obey God or disobey Him, and not only was the act both an inward refusal to hear and an outward stepping over the line that God had drawn, not only was there an awareness in their life that they had now lost something they once had, a beauty, a transparency, an openness, now they're trying to hide. And they've lost fellowship also. They're trying to hide from the presence of the Lord God. But would you notice the appeal of God to them? In verses 9 to 11, He said to Adam, "Where art thou?" I don't know if I am being too mystical here or subjective, but as I went over this text, it's just like those words were dramatized in my heart. It just like they hit me with force. It's like, can you imagine God saying to you, "Where are you? What's happened?" I could feel the emotion of the heart of God in that. I don't know, maybe I'm not trying to push it beyond the limits of what the Bible's saying. I'm just trying to say there's something there, people of God. Listen to it. Where are you? I wonder if the Lord would say that to numerous people here. Where are you? I miss you. What's happened? Did you do something that I didn't want you to do? I only gave you that restriction to protect you. Where did you go? I miss you. I wonder if God wouldn't say that to all of us right now. Just, where are you? What happened? Did I not promise to meet every need you have? Did I not promise to give you more joy than you ever could know? Did I not promise to fill your life with peace? And I want you back. And I don't know, it brought tears to my eyes studying it because I could see God crying out for His children. Where are you? Please come back. Please come back. I don't know where you are. Did you get way out there? Come on back. I love you. I miss you. Come on home. It's often been said that the goodness of God from Romans 2:4 is what leads us to repentance. And yet the human tendency always is to emphasize judgment and justice. But there is nothing but goodness and compassion in that question. Where are you? What happened? It seems to me that in God's appeal to them here, two things. One, He's reminding them that He desired their fellowship. People don't ever lose sight of that. Why, even the nature of the gospel in Luke 19:10 says, "The Son of Man has come to seek and to save that which is lost." We're lost, and the Lord's after us to seek and to save. He's reminding them in this whole appeal here that He desires their fellowship. And it just touches my heart when I hear God's heart calling out, "Where are you? Come back, please. I miss you." And not only to remind them that He desired their fellowship, but I think what He's doing here is reinforcing the basic reason for their disobedience, their fall into sin. Look at verse 11. "Hast thou eaten of the tree whereof I commanded thee that thou shouldst not eat?" 1 John 3:4 says, sin is a transgression of God's

0: do anything right. Well, you're not helping yourself. You're not going to get back that way. And it's interesting to me that we don't want to deal with the root. The root of our problem is a disobedience against God. We don't want to deal with it. We want to cover it. We want every kind of counseling that's possible to somehow get it all back together without dealing with one issue. The issue is somewhere, someplace, we have disobeyed God. And it may be still in the heart in that refusal to hear syndrome, that disobedience that's not wanting to be persuaded by what God says and fighting that. Or it may have gone all the way. You're stepping over the line now. You're actually violating what he said. And God's appealing to us to understand that the root of our problem, though it has many ramifications and many results, the root is somewhere in the recesses of our heart, we have disobeyed God.
1: Well, that reminds me of Psalm 139:23-24. Search me, Lord, and show me any area of disobedience. Amen. Let's make that our prayer today. Thank you, David. Well, David's back with additional teaching after the break, so make sure you keep it right here on Hope for Today. First, Matt Hawking is here, and he has some thought-provoking questions and our July special resource pack.
2: Does the Bible teach the rapture of the church before the tribulation? Is the concept of a rapture of the church simply a creation of wishful thinking, like religious leaders in history?
1: Matt, what about differing views regarding the timing and events incorporated in the return of our Lord Jesus?
2: Yeah, is there a straightforward point-by-point outline in Scripture that settles the question, once and for all, does the Bible teach the rapture of the church?
1: Well, Matt, we're going to help folks take the stress out of that question and stick with the Bible. The whole Bible,
2: and nothing but the Bible?
1: Nothing but the Bible, to discover the solid teaching regarding the rapture and related events. Inside, does the Bible teach the rapture of the church by David Hawking?
2: Does the Bible teach the rapture of the church is the first part of our special resource package for July.
1: Okay, what's the second part?
2: Okay, that special item is also a booklet by my dad. It's titled The Security of the Believer.
1: 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And can they or any of us lose our salvation?
2: 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Is there such a thing as eternal security at all?
1: Matt, let's help folks put the questions to rest and discover what God's Word teaches on the security of the believer. 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
2: Amen. 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
3: Repentance is not feeling sorry that you got caught.

0: repentance, the Greek word is metanoeo, the change of mind that leads to a change of life. We are to repent and believe the gospel of our Lord. The gospel is his death, burial, resurrection, and the fact that he was seen of many after his resurrection and has promised to come again. I ask you, are you a true believer in the Lord? Have you repented? Oh, we all have the need of repentance. It even continues after you're a believer, because we can get messed up real fast. And we need to understand it's time to get right with the Lord. We need to be forgiven as we confess our sins to him. 1 John 1 says, if we confess our sins, he is faithful and just to forgive us our sins and to cleanse us from all unrighteousness.
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2: Two creations that survive solely because the other one exists. That's next on today's Creation Moment. And now, here's our Creation Moments host, Ian Taylor.
3: Completely unrelated creatures that depend entirely upon one another to live and have no way of living without one another pose a very serious challenge to those who claim that all living things evolved. The relationship is called reciprocal altruism. One startling example is the relation between the fig wasp and the fig tree. Male figs are not for eating, but they produce the pollen to pollinate the sweet, juicy female fig. But the flower parts of both the male and female figs are inside the figs. There is no chance that the wind could spread pollen from the male to the female figs, and there is no other creature except the fig wasp that can transfer the pollen. Herein lies an incredible story. The fig wasp hatches from eggs inside the male fig, and its purpose in its short 24-hour life is to lay its eggs inside another male fig. The female wasp emerges from the male fig covered in pollen and is programmed to search among the female figs, thus fertilizing them, before laying its eggs inside a male fig and thus start the cycle all over again. The fig wasp will only lay its eggs in the male fig, while the female fig cannot be pollinated by any other method. Clearly, both the fig wasp and the fig tree were created for this special relationship.
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9: How do you want to die? You want it to be a slow, lingering death, where you have a chance to get your affairs in order, get your soul ready, talk to your family? Or do you want a quick death, kind of like Joe Pesci in Goodfellas? You walk into a room, somebody puts a gun to your head, and you're gone. Blood's on the floor, but you're gone, it's all over. You have a choice. How do you want to die? And how come sometimes God lets... I mean, I think it's an interesting discussion, and I think it's one that, yes, it's macabre, but I think it's something that I think everybody thinks about it. I think that, especially, I think even just younger people, I think we think about death a lot more than we care to acknowledge, because there's something about it, it feels weak to say, I'm thinking about death. You should be thinking about death, because it could happen at any second. We saw that happen to Senator Lindsey Graham. Three hours before he dies, he's talking to the President of the United States. 3 hours later, he's gone. Let's talk about this topic with Alfredo Romero, the pastor of Rock of Life Fellowship, and Pastor Brendan DeForest of Redeemer Evangelical Lutheran Church. Hi there.
10: Good morning.
9: Is this too macabre of a discussion to have, or is this a discussion that people should have?
10: I think that people are thinking about it, so might as well talk about it.
9: Yeah.
10: I mean, I know when you get older, they always say, you know, always be preparing for your death, or, you know, mm-hmm. advice that, you know, men give to young men is, you know, write your obituary and then never mm-hmm. stop improving it or something like that. So mm-hmm. it's always kind of on people's minds.
11: Yeah, I mean, on the short subject, you said, yes, I've always learned you prepare for your eventually when you pass, you know, get your affairs in order.
10: Yeah,
11: like, I was 30 when I got, like, the living trust and the will and the mm-hmm. things like that and preparing, and I've got some final wishes and written down and stuff like that. But the Christian focus obviously would be, sure, we can do that, but the big mm-hmm. picture is, you know, living this life, preparing for your eternal life in heaven, of course. But you do need, I believe you have to talk about preparation.
9: Do you believe that God has an end date planned for us ahead of time?
10: I go back and forth about that. I don't know.
9: I do too. There's a pastor who's on our show, Pastor Tim Rule with Pleasant Valley Baptist Church. He says he firmly believes that there is a date at which God has determined is your end date. Maybe there is, but it's like saying then we have no control over our lives and the decisions we make. I don't know. That's a hard one.
10: Moses writes in Psalm 90, the years of a man are 70 or by reason of strength, 80. I mean, thanks to medical technologies and all of that, I know we can push it to 90, 100, mm-hmm. 110. Mm-hmm. But I can't think of any. I mean, I guess he numbers our days.
11: That's the one that I remember. All of our days are numbered. God has numbered our days. Mm-hmm. And I'm trying to figure out the exact Bible verse. But, you know, I think God knows. Mm-hmm. He knows. Mm-hmm. But the question is, did he have a reason to ordain that time?
10: Right.
11: Is there
10: a
11: reason for it? I'll give you two examples. My dad passed away at 78 in 2018, June the 4th. And unfortunately, it was very quick. We were just talking, and he lived with me in his bedroom, and he says, I don't feel good. And in 5 seconds, 10 seconds, he was gone. Massive heart attack. That was difficult to deal with because it was so sudden. And to tell people in my family, I had to make the phone call to my sisters and say, hey, listen, was difficult.
9: But in a sense, wasn't that easier to deal with? I don't know. Maybe we're all different. As opposed to a lingering death, when you watch somebody turn into a skeleton. You know what I mean? And my mother had cancer, and she lived for 3.5 years, and I had done all the grieving during those 3.5 years, helping her get through to her death. So when she actually died, I literally did not shed one tear because the tears had already been taken care of. So I hear what you're saying, that it was difficult, but could it have been more difficult for you, Pastor, if you had to watch your father, who you loved dearly and admired and respected and wanted to be just like, to see him go away day by day by day? Would that have been more difficult?
11: Yeah, I don't know. I think either way, there's no real clear answer. What's better? My brother-in-law, my sister's husband, who I grew up with, I'd known him since I was 12. He had cancer. It took him 3 years to pass away. And when he passed, it was brutal.
9: Yeah.
11: That last 6 months was, I would say, horrific.
9: Now Brendan DeForest, the pastor at Redeemer Lutheran Church, he's a younger man. But is this something that you yourself think about? Maybe not as often as you get older,
10: I think about death sometimes. It might be more like, holy cow, what would my family do?
9: Right, yeah.
10: So I know that I need to get some of those affairs in order, mm-hmm. living trust and all of that good stuff.
9: Yes,
11: life
9: you
11: insurance.
9: Do.
10: Life insurance. I think I have life insurance.
11: Great, mm-hmm. great.
10: Pretty
11: great.
10: Sure I have life insurance.
11: Double it up.
9: that in itself is an interesting topic because my father, for example, didn't believe in life. He didn't want to collect any money from his kid's death.
10: Yeah.
9: he didn't want to collect any money from his wife's death. So he kind of felt unsure about it. So what he did is he took that money that he would put for life insurance and he invested in the stock market, which kind of had the same effect as having a life insurance policy. So that's something to consider, too.
10: Yeah, yeah. Mm-hmm.
11: There's a Bible verse that I was looking at, Job 14:5. It says, since his days are numbered, the number of his months is with you, with God. You have appointed his limits so that he cannot pass. Some translations will say, you know the days, the number of months we have, and there's no way we can exceed that limit. Mm-hmm. So God does know the day we're going to pass. Of course he does. To me, if I was going to say, like to somebody like you, I was in my 30s. I believe you're 20s, right?
10: Yeah.
11: Late 20s.
10: 29.
11: Oh, we got one more. I would get the life insurance and the living trust and the will and all those things because, you know, obviously you want to make sure your family's taken care of at a young age. There is a certain point that I believe when you, if you have enough of an estate, that maybe life insurance isn't so important, but the planning of your spiritual life now is much more important.
9: I will tell you that, you know, it's one of those things you have no control over. And I know when you're young, you think you do, but you really don't. And, you know, one of the things I'm going to talk about in the second segment is a conversation we had earlier in the week about cremation or burial. And that's something that people need to talk about as well. But first, I want to get into a little bit more about how, gosh, it sounds so macabre. How would you want to die? You know, what comes to me is I certainly wouldn't want to die the way Jesus did. I would not want to go through that. And we were just talking about that earlier this week, that the movie The Passion of the Christ is going to come out on big screens in September 10th through the 17th, the original, which is going to lead up to the
10: resurrection.
9: Yeah, the sequels, the resurrection. Yeah. So, I don't want to die like Jesus did. And maybe that was part of... nobody ever suffered more in their death than Jesus did.
11: Did you see The Passion?
10: Oh, I've seen it many times, yeah.
9: Yeah.
10: Yeah.
9: Would you recommend a young person to see that movie?
10: Yeah.
9: Yeah, really? Yeah. I mean, how young? Because it's, you know, the flogging...
10: I mean, it's brutal.
9: The flogging scene is impossible to watch.
10: Oh, yes, yeah. You know, I saw it as young as... It's an R-rated movie, so, I mean, you know, right there, it's kind of, like, limited to 17+. But I think I saw it at maybe 14, 15.
9: Did it have a tremendous impact on you?
10: Yeah, I've gone back. Usually I try to watch it every year.
9: Yeah.
10: So, yeah.
11: You know, the it's coming back out in September. Mm-hmm. Man, I'm assuming you saw it on TV.
10: Yeah.
11: Would you go see it in a theater? Because it's a totally different experience.
10: That's a different experience, Yeah, I've got the DVD. That's what I watch. But yeah, you know, maybe I'll have to do that.
9: Mm-hmm.
10: Yeah.
11: And I am. I'm going to go see it because they're going to show the resurrection trailer.
10: Uh-huh. So,
11: but to think about death, I'm going to give you, I mean, we got a couple of minutes here, but I want to give you something to think about. My dad died instantaneously. It was a widowmaker heart attack. Mm-hmm. He was gone within seconds. Okay. Now, I'll give you another example. My wife's mother found out she had cancer. And he said, you have 3 months. She went on the goodbye tour, went back home to Minnesota, said goodbye to her cousins.
9: Yeah.
11: Okay, it was 3 months. Now, then I have my brother-in-law, who it took him 3 years, and it was a slow, basically horrifying kind of way to go. To me, those are the kind of three ways we can choose from. I don't know.
9: For some reason, it always comes back down to movies. Dead Man Walking is one of my favorites. It's a brilliant film. Tim Robbins directed it. His paramour at the time, Susan Sarandon, starred in it, as did Sean Penn. It's a wonderful film about the death penalty. A young man at the time kills some people, and he's on death row. And he's, you know, and they send this nun, played by Susan. It's just based on a true story. And the reason it's such a good film, by the way, is because it doesn't take a side. You hear both sides of the debate. And when you're done, you're like, I could see that point of view. I could see that point of view. It's a wonderful film. It was nominated for best. It didn't win. It should have. It was a great. It still stands as one of the best films I've ever seen, and maybe, and particularly on this. But what it made me think about was, here was a man, Sean Penn, who now had an opportunity because his death was impending, to get, and I don't like the term get right with the Lord. I hate that phrase. You know, and for some reason that doesn't sound right to me. Mm. I don't know. But maybe, but to not to find the Lord, but for the, give the Lord time to find him. I don't know how you would praise, but to get his affairs in order with his soul. And so I'm just wondering, maybe God gives us, was giving him that opportunity before he was done, and which he wouldn't have done if he'd been in life in prison without parole. Because of the death penalty, he may be in heaven. But if there was no death penalty, he would have kept right on living until the day he died. But when death is impending, that forces some serious decisions to be made.
10: I think that no matter whether it's a sudden, quick death or a long, drawn-out death, in either of those, God gives many opportunities for people to come to faith. And it may not be the person who's dying or who has died. It might be people around them to see somebody suffer and to see them, you know, cling to Jesus.
9: We're going to take a break. And while we're talking this, I want to dig into the not a debate, but the decision. Burial or cremation? We'll be right back.
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9: All right, welcome back to the show. We have kind of a sensitive topic, I guess, cremation or burial. It's a decision that many people, well, that everybody needs to make. But who makes it? And who should make it? Is it the person who's dying that should make the decision? Or is it the people left behind that should make it? I'll give my quick view, and then I want my other people to respond to it. Look, if I'm dead, it's just my body. And I've said this before, you've heard me say this before, Alfredo.
11: Yeah.
9: You could strap my corpse to a parachute and have me drift down into the Pacific Ocean. It's fine with me because it's just a body. It's not going to matter to me. But to me, it's like, what do the people left behind want? And I think that needs to be a discussion that should be had. Have your thoughts on cremation versus burial. Is there a right or a wrong on this?
10: I know some pastors who don't do any cremation funerals, and I'm totally against that.
9: Mm-hmm.
10: I do both of them, but I mean, I have my preference, of course. I'm pro burial,
9: mm-hmm.
10: but I can get into my reasons why.
9: No, I would love to hear your reasons why, because that's what you're here for.
10: Sure.
9: and if somebody disagrees, that's a good thing.
10: Sure. I mean, I guess it's just the idea of the cremation. You know, whenever Jesus is talking about eternal consequences, and he talks about the fires of hell and the weeping and gnashing of teeth and kind of this grinding stuff. And what happens with cremation, first you're put into a fire, mm-hmm. and everything's burned, and then there's some bones that just don't burn in the fire, so mm-hmm. they have to take those and they put them into like a crusher, essentially,
9: mm-hmm.
10: and they grind them up into dust. And so those two images just don't sit very well with me. And that might be my personal thing.
9: And that's not necessarily because of a scriptural issue, just because of a mental image.
10: Yeah, yeah.
9: Yeah, I told my family, I said, you could bury me, you could burn me, just make sure I'm dead, okay? Before you light the match, make sure I'm gone, you know?
10: I read this fantastic book. It was called Accompany Them with Singing. And it just talked about how Christians have always cared so much about the body. And like the Roman pagans, you know, the body was something to escape and you hated the body, right? Mm-hmm. But what set the Christians apart was in the youngest moments of a little baby, all throughout life, even after death, the Christians always took care of the body.
9: Hmm.
10: In some way, shape, or form.
9: Yeah, it's definitely a hot button issue. It's a hot topic.
11: Yeah, I don't think it's the kind of topic that people can really hang on just one or another.
10: I mean,
11: a lot of times, burial in biblical times around Jesus' times was not so much putting people in the ground as tombs.
10: Yeah,
11: it was tombs or ossuaries they would call them.
10: So they'd put them in the tomb, and then. You're right, and then it would become dust.
11: Yes.
10: And so then a year later, they'd have to sweep it all into the ossuary box.
11: Yes, absolutely. But cremation, early in Old Testament, sometimes was more of a punishment or like a judgment on people. They'd burn them. But then you look at, like in Samuel, 1st, 2nd Samuel, they burnt King Saul's body and others to protect them from the mutilation from, you know, their enemies. So the Bible has kind of examples of both. I think it's whatever sets, like what you said, wherever you set right with God for yourself, it's like a personal decision.
10: Yeah.
11: Real quick, briefly, my decision is kind of based on, I grew up Catholic, and at 8 years old, I was led to see bodies of people in my family and even a little boy and stuff, and that kind of scarred me a bit.
10: Yeah.
11: I don't want to see that. And I saw my grandparents and my uncle. And I just don't want to do that. I think cremation is beautiful in some ways. I think burial is beautiful in some ways. It's your personal decision.
9: Yeah. I want to leave the decision to my family, and the reason is because I don't want them to feel they have an obligation. Hey, it's Father's Day. I guess we got to go put flowers on Dad's grave. All right, this guy's getting the car. Oh, it's Dad's birthday. Well, I guess we should put some more fresh flowers on the grave. And then maybe that's fun for a year or two. 3-4 years, they got their own lives to live. I don't want to leave them that burden. And so if they feel there's a sense of obligation, because it's so fascinating. Going to a cemetery is one of the most fascinating places to go and go for a walk. Mm-hmm. And what strikes you most is all of these people are forgotten. No, there's no relatives. I mean, after when I'm dead, a couple generations, you're gone.
10: Yeah.
9: And you really want to leave all of that sense of obligation. Now, maybe they do want that. Maybe they are like, yeah, Dad, we would like to come have a place to see you and see the, okay, that's fine. You do it, that's fine with me. Because what do I care?
10: Yeah.
9: I hopefully I'm up in heaven, God willing, I'm up with him and zipping from place to place, doing all kinds of fun things and meeting fun people and talking to, talking to Abraham Lincoln and all kinds of things, you know?
11: Yeah.
9: And I don't really care what's going on down here. Anyway, I don't know.
11: But I think the thing, maybe I can throw this over to you, is the focus really needs to be on our bodily resurrection.
10: Yeah, I was just going to say that.
11: Go ahead, please.
10: Yeah. Like, no matter which one you go with, cremation or burial, you're going to become dust. Mm-hmm. And then what are we told? One day, on the last day, Jesus is going to return and God's going to form your dust back together into who you were, and your body will be perfect, and you will get to stand in triumph with Jesus Christ in the new heavens and new earth forever.
11: Yes.
9: Let me ask you this question. When we're in heaven, I always have to say, God willing, if I'm in heaven, will I be able to see what's going on down there? Or would I even care?
10: There's the parable of the rich man and Lazarus, and they're able to see kind of both sides. But then I also like to tell people, time is just going to feel differently in heaven.
9: Mm-hmm.
10: We may not even experience time like how we experience. So you might look down, you might get to heaven, and maybe if it's before your kids or whatever, Maybe you'll be able to look down and see them. But time is so irrelative that you might get to heaven and then, you know, a minute later, there's your kids, right?
9: Well, yeah, I'm kind of wondering, when you get to heaven, maybe everything has already been decided.
11: Yeah.
9: So
11: yeah.
9: Sometimes I imagine when I die and I'm in heaven, my kids and my wife and the people who I left behind are already there because we're in eternity and you're not limited to time. Maybe it's already been settled when you're in heaven.
10: Yeah.
9: I don't know if there's any way of knowing that.
10: Trying to explain the absence of time in a universe where we have time, that's challenging.
11: Time, space, and matter.
10: Yeah.
11: You know, I tend to believe that you can't see. I don't believe. And here's my reasons. The Bible talks about there's no more tears in heaven, no more mourning. And if my dad could look back and saw what my sister went through in the fire and our houses burned down, how could he experience that without some type of mourning or sadness or something like that? So I kind of base it on that. But here's the thing. Hey, my focus is let's just get to heaven. Let's just get to heaven. It is what it is. It'll be what it'll be. And let's just focus on making sure people know Jesus.
9: So the general consensus here is there's no biblical prohibition for cremation. There's no biblical, there's no definitive way as to requirement that what can or cannot be done.
11: Yeah.
9: And so you do what you think is best. But for some reason, it's a thing that's very difficult for people to talk with. I try talking to my kids about it because I'm getting older. Yeah. And say, oh, Dad, I don't want to talk about that. It's just so morbid. You got to talk about
11: that. That's my kids.
9: Yeah.
11: They're in their 30s, and I talk about, well, you know, I got this cancer thing, and I just want to talk to you about it. Dad, not now.
9: Let's talk about it. So I'm playing my video game right now. Yeah. You know, my friends are coming over. I don't want to talk about this. Let's go have something to eat. It's something that no one wants to talk about.
10: It's so interesting. We're so willing to think about and talk about our own deaths.
9: Yes.
10: But then when we're talking about the death of somebody close to us, no way.
9: Yeah.
11: No, I agree.
10: Clearly that's something to say about the relationships that we have with each other.
11: Mm-hmm. I think there's two things that we should do. Number one is prepare our relationship with Christ and for our heavenly entrance, okay?
10: Yeah.
11: And while we're on this earth, secondary, I think you still need to prepare for your departure from this earth. Living trust, wills, your final wishes. Like you said the other day when we were talking about this, some people leave a goodbye video to be played at the celebration of life.
9: Mm-hmm.
11: Hey, everybody, this is me. Yeah. I don't know how old I am, but at the time, here I am at this age, just letting you know I love you. Everything's cool. I'll see you in heaven. Please make Jesus your priority. God bless you and see you later. I don't know.
9: Yeah, no, it's interesting you say that because we had this discussion earlier in the week, and on the way home, I was listening to one of my favorite musicians, Van Morrison. Have I ever told you how much I love you? And it's a love God, it's a story to God. And I think maybe that's the song I want to play at my funeral, because you know, let's remind people what it's about. Or you know, there's a movie called The Mission, and the music in The Mission is just I'm convinced that when you go to heaven, that's the music you're going to hear. And so yeah, I like that. You know, you can still preach from the grave.
10: Yeah.
9: Well, there's still something you can say when you're gone that could lead people to Christ.
11: Yeah, I like that. I don't know, musically, what would you want, song you want played at your celebration?
10: I love hymns, of course, church hymns. The Lord, Thee I Love with All My Heart is kind of a favorite one of mine. It's an old Lutheran hymn. So.
11: That's pretty good. I don't know, as a joke, I could play Kool and the Gang, Celebrate. Celebrate good times, come on.
9: All right. Well, you know what? I think there's probably been people that have probably played before. You know, that might not be an original idea. Gosh, what a good discussion. But it's a discussion we have to have with our families before you're forced to have that discussion. I want to thank Pastor Brett. Oh, good.
10: Having walked with a lot of people trying to make those decisions right after a death, I would really suggest having at least one or two decisions made before you die.
11: Yeah, good point.
9: Yeah, good point. Thanks so much, Pastor Brennan DeForest of Redeemer Evangelical Lutheran Church and Pastor Alfredo Romero of Rock of Life Fellowship. Take good care. And thanks for listening. So long.
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22: God has abundantly blessed America. 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
21: Nothing is so painful to a mom and dad as to see their child make bad decisions and choose the wrong way. It hurts so much. But be encouraged that God understands when you have problems with your kids. He has problems with his kids, too. But you have inside pull with God in seeing change come about in their lives. It's called prayer. Never underestimate the power of prayer. Your children may not listen to what you say or follow your advice, but they cannot keep you from praying for them. One Bible teacher once said, "Men may spurn our appeals, reject our message, oppose our arguments, despise our persons, but they are helpless against our prayers." I like that. Your kids are helpless against your prayers. When he was here on earth, on many occasions, Jesus rewarded the faith of those who came to him with a request on behalf of someone else, such as the Roman officer whose servant was ill. And what about those who sought out Jesus on behalf of Peter's mother-in-law? Don't forget the four men who lowered their paralyzed friend down through the roof to Jesus. All of these earnestly petitioned him for those closest to their hearts. And Jesus responded and answered their requests. Jesus isn't on earth in a body like he was in Bible days, but we can come to him on behalf of our kids just as much through prayer as if he were here in person. It makes no difference, for he is the same yesterday, today, and forever. If you are discouraged with what is happening in the life of your son or daughter, don't give up praying. It is the most powerful thing you can do for those closest to your heart, and they can't stop you.
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25: Nancy DeMoss Wolgemuth says true virtue starts on the inside where no one else can see.
26: And if you have virtuous behavior without having a virtuous heart, you know what you will turn out to be? A self-righteous Pharisee.
25: This is Revive Our Hearts with Nancy DeMoss Wolgemuth, co-author of True Woman 101, for Friday, July 17th. I'm Dana Gresh. Virtue. Now, maybe this word feels a little bit outdated, and maybe it gets a bit overused in religious circles, but today, Nancy DeMoss Wolgemuth is going to challenge the definition of virtue for women both inside and outside the church.
26: Well, I'm so glad that you're walking with us through the True Woman Manifesto as we've been unpacking it. If you've missed any of those sessions, you'd like to go back, you can do that. You can listen to them. You can read the transcripts at reviveourhearts.com. You can print off a PDF of the True Woman Manifesto. Our hope is that tens of thousands, 100,000 hungry-hearted women across this country and around the world will read this manifesto prayerfully and carefully, will say, this expresses my heart desire, not that I've arrived or even close, but this is the kind of woman I want to be, and who will sign it expressing that intent, and then will, by God's grace and the power of His Holy Spirit, be committed to living it out and sharing it with others. Well, today we come to the sixth we will statement. It says, we will seek to glorify God by cultivating such virtues as purity, modesty, submission, meekness, and love. Now, sometimes when I'm preparing to teach, I will get together with a small group of women. This time we did it by means of a conference call. And I try to get women from different seasons of life. And I walk through what I'm going to be teaching, the topics, and I ask these women for input. And so on this particular call where we were discussing this statement in the manifesto, we had a 20-something single woman and a number of other women as well. And when I read these words, we will seek to glorify God by cultivating such virtues as purity, modesty, submission, meekness, and love. These women said to me, do you realize how scary those words are to a lot of women today? And especially for younger women, the 20-something woman on our call said, those words have a negative connotation. Now, I was reading this and I'm thinking, these are beautiful words. This is precious. This is powerful. She said, you don't understand, women my age, this is a negative connotation. She said, when I was in high school, she's now a college graduate, but she said, if you would have talked this way, I would have had in my mind a woman with a tent-like dress and way too long hair. And she said, all I wanted then was to fit in. I hated being different. So why would I embrace this way of thinking that is so very different from the way the rest of the world is going? When the world tells me I can get anything I want if I go for it, why should I choose to be pure and modest? So in many women today, because of the fact that they have listened to the siren of the world, there's an aversion to these words. And the women on this call assured me that most women today do not long to pursue such virtues as purity, modesty, submission, meekness, and love. And I think sometimes that's because we have a stereotypical picture of this kind of woman that is not the kind of picture we should have. There's a legalistic connotation of these words that is defective and dangerous. But my goal through not just today's program, but through Revive Our Hearts, is to help change your mindset about these words, to help you see that these concepts are not narrow and legalistic, but they're beautiful, they're rich, they're precious. Now, let's back up and start with the beginning of this sentence. We will seek to glorify God by cultivating these virtues. We have to remember that the supreme goal of true womanhood, the supreme goal of living out these we will statements, this manifesto, the supreme goal is to glorify God. It's to fill the whole earth with the glory of God. And if you are living for anything less than that, anything else than that, you'll find that these virtues, purity, modesty, submission, meekness, love, they are burdensome. They're undesirable. They are too hard. You're not going to want to cultivate these virtues if you're living for something other than the glory of God. So we have to keep stepping back and saying, why am I living? Why do I get out of bed in the morning? Why do I exist? Is my mission in life to bring God glory? If it is, then I will find that to cultivate such virtues as purity, modesty, submission, meekness, and love is a joy. It's a blessing because it furthers my goal, which is to bring God glory. The word virtue is not a word that we use a lot or enough today. The Greek word that is translated into the English word virtue is found only four times in the New Testament. Some of your versions will translate that word as moral excellence. Same word. Moral excellence or goodness. You'll find that the virtues in God's kingdom are often precisely the opposite of what the world considers virtues. For example, in the New Testament era, Greek and Roman times, humility that Jesus talked about, being a servant, having a humble heart, that was not considered a virtue at all. It was considered a virtue to be assertive, to be on top, to be the, you know, the top dog. And when Jesus came talking as the Lord and the Messiah, the Son of God, about humbling yourself and washing feet and laying down your life, people thought that was nuts. He turned the value system of this world upside down and inside out by saying, these are the true virtues of my kingdom. Now, I want to take a little rabbit trail here for just a few minutes and think about this matter of virtue and remind us that virtue is not primarily or just about rules or doing our duty. It is more about being a certain kind of person, about having a right disposition, a right heart attitude, which will motivate us to do what is right. God cares first and foremost about who we are, about us having a heart like Christ. And when we do, that will inevitably result in a certain kind of behavior and certain attitudes that are godly behaviors and attitudes. But so many of us as Christians start with the behaviors. We start with the things you're supposed to do if you're a true woman, and we totally miss who you're supposed to be as a true woman, out of which flows that kind of godly behavior. Pious practices, godly practices, can be good, but they can never substitute for true heart righteousness. And if you have virtuous behavior without having a virtuous heart, you know what you will turn out to be? A self-righteous Pharisee. And in fact, let me take a moment and contrast the difference between focusing on duty and rules, external behavior, and focusing on true virtue. Just think about the difference. If you focus on duty and rules, that fosters pride and self-righteousness, like the Pharisees. If you focus on true virtue, that brings about humility, a humble heart. If you focus on duty and rules, that will create barriers between you and others, because they'll feel like, I could never measure up to her. But if you focus on true virtue, that will make you approachable. People will be drawn to the Christ that they see in you. When you focus on duty and rules, just external behavior, that will repel other people, even members of your own family, because they're not drawn to your list of rules. They don't necessarily want that list for themselves. But if you focus on having true Christ-like virtue in your life, you will be a winsome, attractive woman who will draw others to Christ. Your family, your children, people around you will be drawn to follow Christ as they see that heart in you. A focus on duty and rules can be hypocritical because you can have impressive outward performance by conforming to a list of rules while having a heart that is totally far from God. There can be a disconnect between your behavior and your heart. But if you focus on true virtue, you will have integrity. And you know what integrity is? It's having your heart and your actions united. No difference between your heart and your behavior. If you focus on duty and rules, your tendency will be to want others to look at you. But if you focus on true virtue, you will want to point others to Christ. If you focus on duty and rules, you will be dependent on your own self-effort, and you may die in the attempt to become a true woman. But if you focus on true virtue, you will recognize your dependence upon the grace of God. This is not you becoming a true woman. This is Christ living his life in and through you. When you focus on duty and rules, and I say this because I know there are a lot of people who listen to this program and who like my books, who tend to be list makers and rule keepers. A lot of you are firstborns, and I am too. It takes one to know one. And some of you, you like checking off your list. And what happens in some cases when you focus on duty and rules, you will end up putting the people around you in bondage because you will be calling them to keep the law as you define the law. And some of your children, now listen to me carefully, I'm not saying this is the only reason at all for prodigal children, but some of your children are prodigals because they have seen in you an attention, an over-attention to duty and rules that has put them in bondage. Now, again, hear me carefully. That is not the only reason that children rebel. But ask yourself, are my husband, my children, my friends, people in my workplace, are they seeing the kind of emphasis on duty and rules that puts people in bondage, or are they seeing true virtue that sets people free, that sends them to grace? Well, Christ-like virtues, true virtue, does not come naturally. Those virtues that we're talking about, purity, modesty, submission, meekness, love, others, they're not going to grow on their own. They have to be cultivated. They have to be nurtured. And that takes time and effort and being intentional. And it's easy to get defeated. When I study to teach a session like this, I can get really defeated, thinking how far my life is from some of these very things I'm teaching others. And there are days leading up to recording sessions that I'm thinking, I cannot even teach that session because I'll see myself being just the opposite of what I'm getting ready to teach you need to be. And it's easy to get defeated, to put myself under the law. But that's where I need to run to Calvary, run to the grace of God and say, I cannot do this. Lord, I need you to be virtuous in me. I love that passage in 2 Peter 1 that talks about how God's divine power has granted to us all things that pertain to life and godliness through the knowledge of him who called us to his own glory and excellence, by which he has granted to us his precious and very great promises, so that through them you may become partakers of the divine nature, having escaped from the corruption that is in the world because of sinful desire. For this very reason, make every effort to supplement your faith with virtue. So who is it, God doing it or me doing it? Well, it's me looking to God and his virtue and his promises to produce that hunger, that desire, that virtue in my life. And it's also me in cooperation with the Holy Spirit, making every effort, as 2 Peter 1 says, to add virtue to my faith. Not that I could ever do it on my own apart from Christ, but he is not going to do it in my life apart from my being intentional and committed to that process of developing those virtues. So how can we become virtuous women? Women who display those virtues of purity, modesty, submission, meekness, and love. Well, we do it through cooperation with his Spirit and his grace at work in our lives. And one means of grace, one important means of grace that God uses in this process is to provide for us role models, examples of those virtues. We learn how to live as true women in this world by following examples of others who do that. The question is, who are we following? Who are our celebrities? Who are our heroes? Who are our idols? Who do we elevate and esteem? Is it movie stars? Is it singers? Actors, models, the rich and famous. And I just think about some of the television programs that are so popular, even among believers. And I have to scratch my head sometimes and say, who are we looking to help us define what is virtue and to help give us examples of virtue? Sadly, there is a huge lack of positive role models for women today. But you say, what do I do if I don't have any of those role models in my life? Well, thankfully, God has given to us the ultimate moral example in Christ, who perfectly lived out every virtue that he calls us to display. And those virtues in our lives are cultivated as we look to him. Here's why it's so important what you feed into your mind and your heart, the entertainment choices, the things that you read, that you listen to, that you focus on. If you fill your mind with the world's way of thinking, you're going to take on what it calls virtues. But if you look to Christ, you will become like him. He will begin to fill you with his virtues, with his ways of thinking and responding, reacting to pressure. Christian virtues are cultivated by looking to Christ and then by looking to other women in our lives who are like him and who are living out this message. And I thank God that I do have a number of those kinds of women in my life. But it's first looking to Christ. 2 Corinthians chapter 3, verse 18 talks about how we with unveiled faces behold as in a mirror the glory of the Lord, and how we are then transfigured into the same image from glory to glory, even as by the Spirit of the Lord. As we fix our eyes on him, as we behold him steadfastly, we become like him. You become like the people you spend time around. And they say that these older married couples start to look like each other. Some of you, that makes you a little nervous. But it's true, isn't it? These three women in this room who have been married for 50 years or more, haven't you taken on characteristics of your mate just by spending a lot of time together over the years? You spent a lot of time with Jesus. Look full in his wonderful face, and you will find you are becoming transformed, transfigured into his likeness. 1 John chapter 3, verse 2 tells us, we are not what we will be. One day we will see him face to face, and then we will be like him. We will be as he is when we see him. Well, we need to start beholding him now so that in this life we're being conformed into his image. There's an old chorus they used to sing. I really never hear it anymore, but just the first line, let the beauty of Jesus be seen in me. That's our prayer as true women, that the beauty of Christ, we will behold his beauty. We will reflect his beauty as the moon reflects the light of the sun. And then that others will be able to see his beauty, his love, his tenderness, his purity, his submissiveness, his life reflected in us. And ladies, that's a whole different model than the way many Christians so-called live, which is trying to be moral, trying to be good, trying to put all these virtues into their lives. And it's like trying to stick lemons on a thorn bush and calling it a lemon tree. I mean, that's not how you make a lemon tree. The fruit that is born from a tree reveals what's at the root of that tree. And the virtues, the characteristics, the qualities that come out of my life reveal what is at the heart of my life. And if at the heart of my life is Christ and my obsession with him, then what will come out in time are those virtues of Christ's likeness. You say, does it really matter? Well, it matters, of course, in terms of our relationship with the Lord, that we cultivate these virtues such as purity, modesty, submission, meekness, and love. But it also matters because our lives as women have such a significant impact on those around us. Our lives as women have a significant impact on the entire culture around us. And I want to close by reading a couple of quotes to you from, again, figures from the past. My favorite authors are dead people. They just don't say it quite the same way today. But John Angell James, I quoted from him in the last session. He says, every woman, whether rich or poor, married or single, has a circle of influence within which, according to her character or her virtue, she is exerting a certain amount of power for good or harm. Every woman, by her virtue or her vice, by her folly or her wisdom, by her levity or her dignity, every woman is adding something to our national elevation or degradation. Every woman is affecting the moral climate of this country. Then he said, as long as female virtue is prevalent, a nation cannot sink very low by plunging into the depths of vice. To a certain extent, woman is the preserver of her nation's welfare. Her virtue, if firm and uncorrupted, will stand sentinel over that of the empire. And then I just have to read you this one quote from John Adams, the second president of the United States, where he said, from all that I have read of history and government of human life and manners, I have drawn this conclusion that the manners of women, and by this he doesn't mean table manners or etiquette, he means the lifestyle, the demeanor of women, the manners of women were the most infallible barometer to ascertain the degree of

0: question today that is sunk love in vice. Don't we have to take at least some responsibility for that and say, have we failed to be the preservers of a national heart for morality and virtue? And listen, women of God are the only women who really can exhibit the kind of virtue that makes great homes, great churches, and great nations. Now, the redemptive story is that though we are all lacking in virtue, though we are all fallen ourselves as women, we have in Christ a Redeemer who makes all things new and can give to women who have lost their virtue or never had it, can give them a heart of virtue. He can restore beauty and fruitfulness, cleanse away the filth of our sins, give us a heart for holiness, and make us virtuous women. Received an email not long ago from a man who said, whenever I hear Revive Our Hearts, it encourages me to hear you delivering a message that has been forgotten or just plain discarded and is so sorely needed in this crazy upside down society in which we live. You see, I am a single 47-year-old man, the result of an unfortunate divorce 20 years ago, who knows firsthand what society has done to women's thinking. What you are teaching is music to the ears of this man. And I think that most men would want to love, honor, and cherish women like that. I also believe that it brings glory to the Lord to see the qualities that come out of these teachings, transforming the women in the church today, and thus transforming the church and society.
1: 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If you're even cooler and live farther away, you can request the digital version of What is a Woman. Well, is your home a welcoming environment? Nancy discusses that on Monday. Have a great weekend, and then please join us next week for Revive Our Hearts. Now, let's close in prayer.
0: And oh God, how I pray that you do such a work of grace in our hearts, that men like this one and others, men and women around us, would see your virtue, your heart, your beauty in us, and would want to know you and to be redeemed by you, and to let you make them into men and women of virtue. Oh Lord, transform our culture. We need it so desperately. We need revival. We need revival in this country. We need revival in our churches. We need revival in our homes. And I pray you would do a great work of grace in our lives as women, young women, older women, wives, moms, single women, empty nesters, every season of life, teenage girls. Pray that you'd make us women of virtue, so that the world can see reflected through us the beauty and the wonder of Christ. In whose name we pray. Amen.
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2: Welcome to Johnny Erickson Tada Sharing Hope. Did you know there's an amazing reason why God created animals? Here's Johnny to explain.
3: You probably are amazed as well how much we can learn about God from observing animals or birds or insects. My girlfriend Ruth has a beehive in her backyard, and when she told me how complex yet orderly a beehive really is, even down to those little hexagon shapes of the honeycomb, and oh my goodness, I mean, how could anybody not believe in God? Which just goes to show the reason why God created bees and bugs and badgers and bulldogs. The reason God created these animals is to primarily, that's the point, primarily

0: teach us lessons about himself and why we should praise him. I mean, just a quick look at scripture proves it. In Luke chapter 12, Jesus says, now get this, consider the ravens. They do not sow or reap, yet God feeds them. How much more valuable you are than birds. So right there, a raven teaches us that God is our provider. And then in Proverbs chapter 6, God tells us to go to the ant, consider its ways and be wise. So God created little ants to teach us that he is the source of all wisdom, including how to work together as a team. I mean, God uses ants to teach us how to do that for sure. But perhaps the most convincing Bible verse is Job chapter 12, where the Holy Spirit says to us, now get this, ask the animals and they will teach you. Isn't that cool? Or the birds in the sky and they will tell you. Let the fish in the sea inform you. Which of all these does not know that the hand of the Lord has done this? Wow. God even uses animals to teach us to worship him. Because Psalm 148 says, praise the Lord from the earth, all you animals. So it's not like God created dogs simply to be our cozy companions, although that's true. God created dogs and cats and horses and all the rest to teach us lessons about himself. He created animals to instruct us how to get along with each other, how to care for each other and serve one another. And I'm thinking of Charlie. Okay, this is this 11-year-old golden retriever and his companion, little Maverick, a retriever puppy. Oh, the lessons these two dogs have taught. Because when Charlie lost his eyes as a result of glaucoma, this dog lost his zeal for life. Unlike most golden retrievers, it was like he became depressed. And that's when Charlie's owners decided to get their old dog a little companion, a little golden retriever puppy, and they called him Maverick. Now, call it canine intuition, but that puppy was able to sense Charlie's dark mood. And so like any puppy, he brought out the best in Charlie with a lot of roughhousing, and Charlie rediscovered playing, and he became a new dog. He gained back a spark for life. But get this, Maverick, that puppy, even takes Charlie on walks, leading him with a leash that he holds between his teeth. And there's this really, really heartwarming video that shows you all this, and you got to see it today. Visit johnnyradio.org because it's really something. Yes, animals teach us lessons. It's why God created them. And the lesson here? Oh, my goodness, if a small dog can sense the need, even the depression, in an older dog and make a difference, what is God telling us? If animals care for their kind who are hurting or injured, shouldn't we? Is there a way we can help others who are hurting gain back their spark, their zeal for life?
1: And friend, let's learn a lesson from the animals today. Actually, let's learn it from God who made them. Serve others, help and encourage the needy, give and make a difference, and be inspired to do it by watching the video of Charlie and Maverick that we posted at johnnyradio.org.
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3: Cartoon characters can really take a pounding. It makes you wonder what kind of stuff they're made of. In just one episode, a cartoon character can be hit, tripped, beat up, dropped, shot into the air, crushed by a boulder, thrown off a cliff, hit by a train, and blown up. And a few frames later, they look just fine and they're back in action. Exactly what kind of material are these cartoons made of to take that kind of comical abuse and still bounce right back? Well, whatever those cartoons are made of, you can be sure that you aren't made of the same kind of stuff. Now, you might think that would be obvious, but a lot of us actually think we have cartoon souls. It's amazing the kind of negative things we can expose our souls to and expect them to bounce back unharmed. The Bible spends a lot of time warning us about some things that are harmful to our souls. But often we charge full speed ahead, ignoring the warnings. But unlike cartoons, our souls don't just bounce back. There are actually some things that can really hurt your soul for a long time. You might want to read the Bible and find out about things that can really harm your body, soul, and spirit. Because God didn't give us a cartoon soul. 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
5: I want you for a moment to think of someone you know that you can't even imagine being a Christian. Maybe it's your father or your mother. Maybe it's your son or your daughter. Maybe it's an angry, contentious neighbor. You're thinking they could never come to believe in Jesus. Oh, they could. Listen to this. No one is beyond the reach of God.

0: God has given us mere humans the opportunity to participate in giving life. A mom and dad bring life into this world with their newborn baby. And as believers, we have the privilege of bringing the message of new life to people as we share Christ. But some folks are not easily persuaded. They're stuck in their sin and don't want to move. Well, today on A New Beginning, Pastor Greg Laurie points out how we can reach the unreachable. It's a part of his series called Refresh.
1: So I want to look for a few moments with you at the greatest revival in human history. And it took place in the city of Nineveh. And of course, the man that God used to bring this revival about was named Jonah. You see, God came to Jonah and he said, I want you to go to the city of Nineveh and I want you to preach the message that I give you to them. And Jonah flat out refused. Why? Nineveh was a wicked city. Nineveh was known for their atrocities and their intense cruelty that they would demonstrate toward their enemies. And Nineveh, the capital of Assyria, they were the avowed enemies of Israel. Therefore, Jonah wanted nothing to do with them. He had no concern for their souls. It didn't concern him that God would judge this nation. In fact, it was his hope that God would judge this nation. So Jonah literally bought a fare on a boat going the opposite direction. Well, that didn't work out so well for him. God sent a big storm and then a big fish, and he gave Jonah a big spanking. And there in the belly of the fish, Jonah called out to the Lord. And then God gave him a second chance. Jonah 2:10 says, the Lord spoke to the fish, and it vomited Jonah onto dry land. And the word of the Lord came to Jonah the second time, saying, go to Nineveh, that great city, and preach to them the message that I give to you. So here was Jonah now, repentant and regurgitated, righteous and ralphed. He was bleached and beached. He was victorious and vomited. And one more, he was regurgitated and revived. Imagine if you were laying around at the beach in Nineveh and you saw this sight. In comes this massive beast cruising through the water. It comes right to the shore. It opens up his mouth, makes a retching sound, and out rolls Jonah. Ta-da! His skin was probably bleached from the gastric juices in the whale's belly. And here's this message. In 40 days, Nineveh is going to be overthrown. So Jonah has prayed in the belly of the beast. Now he's preached to the city of Nineveh, walking through their streets. What happens next? You need to go now to Jonah chapter 3, verse 5, and we read this amazing story. The people of Nineveh believed God's message from the greatest to the least and declared a fast to put on burlap to show their sorrow. When the king of Nineveh heard what Jonah was saying, he stepped down from his throne and took off his royal robes and dressed himself in burlap and sat on a heap of ashes, and everyone prayed earnestly to God. And when God saw what they had done, how they had put a stop to their evil ways, he changed his mind and did not carry out the destruction he had threatened. This is a stunning turnaround. An entire city filled with thousands of people turn to God en masse, and a revival takes place, and the judgment of God is turned away. It just shows us that no one is beyond the reach of God. I want you for a moment to think of someone you know that you can't even imagine being a Christian. It's hard for you to even picture them holding a Bible and saying something like, praise the Lord. But listen to this. No one is beyond the reach of God. Maybe it's your father or your mother. Maybe it's your son or your daughter. Maybe it's someone you know that gives you a hard time at work. Maybe it's an angry, contentious neighbor. Maybe it's a public figure. You're thinking they could never come to believe in Jesus. Oh, they could. And you need to start praying for them that God will reach them. Again, this was a revival. God told these people 40 days judgment was coming and they repented. God tells us in 2 Chronicles 7:14, if my people which are called by my name will humble themselves and pray and seek my face and turn from their wicked ways. Then I will hear from heaven and forgive their sin and heal their land. Listen, if you want to see a revival, just do revival-like things. Don't overly mystify this. Just do those things that you know you should be doing as a follower of Jesus Christ. Let me go back to comparing this to maybe the romance between a man and a woman. You know, when you're first taking a girl out as a guy, you want to make a good impression on her, so you actually shower, and your shirt is clean, and you show her great respect, and maybe as you pick her up, you open the door of the car for her, and then you go to the restaurant, you pull out the chair for her, you take her to a nice French restaurant, then you get married, and things change a little bit. You still open the door for the car, but you just close it before she's all the way in. You pull the chair out in the restaurant, but you let her fall, and then you point at her and laugh. And you take her to French restaurants. The last one you took her to was, I think it was Jacques in the Box or Le Golden Arches. I don't know, but something's happened. You've sort of slipped away. Go back and do those romantic things again, so to speak, if you want your marriage to be strong. Heard a story about a woman that wanted to divorce her husband in the worst way. She went to an attorney and said, I want to divorce my husband, but I want this to hurt him. I want him to feel a lot of pain. And the attorney said, oh, really? Well, okay, I have a plan for you. He says, for the next 3 months, I want you to smother your husband with affection. Compliment him constantly. Tell him what a great guy he is, how much you care for him. And then when that time has come to an end, you'll drop the divorce papers on him. He won't know what happened. He won't see it coming. It'll even be more painful. She says, I'll do it. And so for the next 3 months, she complimented her husband, affirmed her husband, told her husband how much she loved and appreciated him. And when the 3 months came to a close, the attorney called her and said, all right, let's get this divorce started. She said, divorce? We're going on our second honeymoon. You see, the point is, she did what she probably should have been doing all along. And in the same way in our life as Christians, when we're doing the things we should always be doing every day, getting up and reading the Bible, having a prayer life, being involved in our church, sharing our faith, when we do these things, it fuels the fire of revival and keeps that fire burning. But when we neglect those things, we begin to fade.
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2: And now Pastor Greg continues his helpful insight on personal evangelism from the message called The Refreshing Power of Revival.
1: Is there somebody that God has called you to reach that you don't want to reach because you have a discomfort talking to a person like that? I've told you before that my mother was married and divorced 7 times, right? And after I became a Christian and a pastor, the Lord spoke to my heart to go back to these husbands of my mother and share the gospel with them. It didn't always go so well. There was one guy who was especially cruel to my mom. He lived in Hawaii. I'll call him Eddie. And he beat my mother and almost killed her. And in fact, one night he knocked her unconscious with a wooden statue. And as I saw her laying on the floor bleeding, I thought my mother had died. She left him after that. And I had a very hard heart toward this man, even after I was an adult. And I was over in Hawaii preaching at the Waikiki Shell. And someone said, Greg, you remember your old dad, Eddie? Yes. He lives right across from the Waikiki Shell. And you know what? He's not doing well. His health is failing. If you'd like to say something to him, I said, I'm good. I don't want to say anything to him. And I felt directed by the Lord to go meet with him. So I took my wife, Kathy, over there, and we sat in his tiny little apartment. He used to live in a beautiful palatial home, and there he was in great pain, obviously, not doing well in life, and I told him what Christ had done for me and how he had changed me. And I said, I would like to invite you to come over here, just across the street, basically, and hear me speak. And he said, no, I can drive you over if you like. And no, he wanted nothing to do with it. So I thought, see, that's why I don't even try to reach these guys. But then there was another guy my mom married named Oscar Laurie. He adopted me. And I always loved this man because he treated me as a father should treat a son. But my mom left him. In fact, she left him and we flew over to Hawaii when she married Eddie. So I was getting out of school in New Jersey and the car was packed up with our suitcases. And I said, where are we going? She said, Hawaii. I said, where's dad? She said, he's not coming. And I didn't see him for the rest of my childhood. But after I was a young pastor, I sought him out, found him living in New Jersey. And I said, let's get some lunch together. He said, oh, no, come to my home. We'd like to, you know, get to see you and know you again. And I'll introduce you to my new wife, Barbara. So I took the train out with Kathy and our oldest son, Christopher, to New Jersey there, Red Bank, New Jersey. And he was waiting at the station. And I remembered him immediately. And before I knew it, I was calling him dad again. And one night we were sitting at the table and his wife made us a beautiful Italian meal. And she said to me, Greg, tell me how you became a Christian and then how did you become a minister? And as I shared my story, my dad was just staring at me, not really responding. Oh, by the way, I left out something. He used to be an attorney. So I felt like I was standing before a judge giving my testimony and I didn't seem like it was going very well. Another thing I left out was my father had just had a heart attack only a short time before and was having serious heart problems and even blacked out at the wheel of his car. And so he was on a restricted diet and he was exercising a lot. So he's listening. I tell my story of how I came to Christ. And then the dinner was done. And Oscar, my father who adopted me, said, Greg, let's walk in the morning. And I said, okay. He knocked on the door of my room at 6 o'clock in the morning, New Jersey time, 3 o'clock in the morning, California time. I was still pretty groggy. And as we're walking along in the park, he says, Greg, I was listening very carefully to what you said last night. And I said, yeah. And he said, I would like to give my life to Jesus Christ. Boy, did I wake up fast. It was like a double espresso. I said, well, Dad, maybe you don't understand what I said. Let me go over it again. And I went over it again. He says, yes, I want Jesus to come into my life. And I said, well, what we need to do is pray. And he drops to his knees. We're in the middle of a park. We're just walking at this point. He drops to his knees. I wasn't going to get on my knees, but since he was on his knees, I got on my knees and I led him in this prayer. And Christ came into his life and he lived 15 more years, got involved in the church, was a leader in his church. An amazing, amazing story. But, you know, I didn't really want to reach these men that my mother was married to, but I had to leave my comfort zone and go to them. Maybe there's someone like that that you're thinking of right now that you need to reach. Well, bringing this message to a close, God gave a second chance to Nineveh, and God loves to give second chances. The Lord does not want to bring judgment, but we know this, every nation's days are numbered. Every great world empire that has been on this planet, they had a beginning, a middle, and an end. And the same will happen to the United States of America in God's timing. But here's what we're praying for. One more great spiritual awakening. Maybe two more. Maybe three or four more. That's up to the Lord. But our job, our mission is similar to Jonah. We are to proclaim the good news and tell people that there is a God who loves them. It's a message of mercy, but it is also a message that says there's judgment if we reject that mercy. Classic example, John 3:16 offers both the forgiveness and the ramifications of not accepting that forgiveness. Jesus says, for God so loved the world, he gave his only begotten son, and whosoever believes in him should not perish, but have everlasting life. So here's the message of love, for God so loved the world that he gave. Here's the message of judgment. Whoever believes in him should not perish. So if I don't believe in him, I'll perish. If I don't believe in him, I'll face the judgment of God. Romans 6:23 is similar. First, there's a message of judgment. The wages of sin is death. but then the loving offer of forgiveness. But the gift of God is eternal life through Jesus Christ our Lord. Years ago, I was walking down the street in Hawaii. Now, I was a young pastor at this point. The guy was holding the sign. It said, "The wages of sin is death." And he was yelling to the people, "God hates you and God will judge you." A few minutes, and I thought, he's misrepresenting the Lord. So I walked up to him and I said, "Excuse me." And he's still yelling, "God hates you and he'll judge you." "Excuse me." "Yeah, what? What do you want?" "You know, why don't you put the rest of that verse? It is true that it says the wages of sin is death, but the rest of it says, but the gift of God is eternal life through Jesus Christ our Lord." Then he told me God was going to judge me. Well, he was misrepresenting God. Yes, it is true judgment can come, but it's also true that Jesus Christ took the judgment of God on the cross of Calvary in our place. So we don't have to face it. God spared Nineveh. God extended mercy to Nineveh. A spiritual awakening happened in Nineveh. One person put it this way, quote, "If God could bring a mighty revival in Nineveh with no better representative than Jonah and no more gospel than he preached in their streets, he can surely do the same thing for America," end quote. Jesus actually validated the story of Jonah. And he said, as Jonah was 3 days and three nights in the whale, so will the Son of Man be 3 days and three nights in the heart of the earth. Here's what Christ was saying. Just as Jonah was in the belly of that beast, so I, the Son of God, will be crucified on a cross and I'll rise again from the dead. He validated the story and used it as a picture of his own death and resurrection. Listen, Jesus died for you. Jesus absorbed God's judgment that you should have absorbed and that I should have absorbed, and he died in my place. Again, God loved you so much, he gave his only begotten Son, and whoever believes in him should not perish, but have everlasting life. Have you asked Christ to come into your life? Have you asked him to forgive you of your sin? Do you have the hope right now that you will go to heaven when you die? If not, wouldn't you like to have it right now? Have you been running from God like Jonah? That needs to stop. Stop running from him and run to him. If you've never asked Jesus into your life, you can do it right here, right now. So if you want your sin forgiven, if you want to know that you'll go to heaven when you die, if you want Jesus Christ to be your Savior and your Lord and your friend, why don't you just pray this prayer after me? Pray these words, "Lord Jesus, I know that I am a sinner. I'm sorry for that sin. I turn from it now, and I choose to follow you from this moment forward. Thank you for hearing this prayer and answering this prayer. In Jesus' name I pray. Amen."

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3: 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The other was a man of reason.
4: 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And who is the saucepan? I am the

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3: Well, Pastor Greg, George Whitfield's story is told in this new movie, A Great Awakening, which we're making available to our listeners right now. He was an itinerant evangelist in the 18th century. He traveled throughout the 13 colonies preaching the gospel. And for 30 years, he did this. I'm thinking you and old George might have had a lot to talk about.
4: Yes. Well, yeah, there's some similarities between us. You know, I didn't have a voice like his, that's for sure. His voice was so powerful, he could be heard in person by 25,000 people without amplification. I can't even imagine that. You know, there was one year we were doing a Harvest Crusade, and for some reason, the sound went out. Well, we found out later what it was. Someone unplugged the PA system. It was as simple as that. They unplugged it. But anyway, so I'm in the middle of preaching. In fact, I'm at the end of my message, getting ready to give the invitation, and the sound goes off, and I thought, I'll speak anyway. No one could hear me. No one. It was so hard. But I think of George Whitfield and that booming voice that God gave him. But George was called to be an evangelist. I'm called to do the same. An evangelist is someone that proclaims the gospel and calls people to Christ. And I think it's an important role in the church. In more contemporary times, Billy Graham is the name that comes to mind as the great evangelist that God used in our nation. Well, go back a few years. In fact, go back a lot of years to the 1700s, and the Billy Graham of his day, George Whitfield, reach people. In fact, he was so effective, they had no media except for print media, of course, the newspaper. But somehow, George Whitfield, because of his endless preaching and his tireless proclamation of the gospel, was able to reach 80% of the colonial population. That's a lot of people. Pretty much everybody knew his name. But the main thing that Whitfield wanted to emphasize was not his name, but the name that is above all names, the name of Jesus Christ. So you need to know this story. And we have it available for you in this amazing new film called A Great Awakening. It was so popular, they had to extend the theatrical run because the word of mouth was spreading and more people wanted to see it. 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You're going to love this. 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Dave, tell them more about that.
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8: 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At PGI, we believe girls should never lose opportunities simply because of unfair competition. 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
14: In most homes, you'll find a Bible, or two, or three, but they're rarely read. Maybe it's because a lot of us don't really understand what the Bible is all about. 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
15: Is that what that is? 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
14: It contains directions in areas of business, relationships, finances, parenting, jobs. 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So why aren't more people reading it? 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So why not reverse your priorities? 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

0: 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During America's 250th anniversary, New York's mayor sat at George Washington's desk, claiming that our founding fathers would agree with his communist concepts. Plus, a Chinese tech company is developing a stunningly human-like robot as an AI companion. Josh Davis details these stories and reveals why they subtly attack the biblical worldview on today's edition of Headlines from the End Times.
1: Greetings, fellow Watchmen on the Wall, and welcome to another Headlines from the End Times, helping you to connect dots between what's happening in today's world with God's timeless Word. 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I'll share more about that in a little bit, but I want to get to our first story because it speaks about the spiritual battle that America faces this very day. And we understand the signs of the times and the spiritual deception that is in this world. So many young people are buying into bad ideas. Among those is the idea of socialism and communism. And of course, we know that New York City elected a socialist mayor. During the 4th of July, he was seated at President George Washington's desk, this historic desk. Mayor Mamdani sought to tear down the biblical foundations that America's first president built. This story comes to us from the Harbinger's Daily and author and editor Brianna Clausen. The story writes, as the United States marked its 250th anniversary of the Declaration of Independence, a stark contrast was illuminated in the nation like never before. As one side emphasized the biblically grounded roots of America's founding and the freedom that a godly beginning produced, cheering for the nation and recalling the stand taken by the founders that made America distinct among the nations, the other side viewed history through a dark lens, smearing the Judeo-Christian values and painting a path forward that would steer this nation into further rebellion against God and toward the ideological prison of socialism. And that's so very true. It's this real dichotomy, this battle between two choices that we see in the United States of America this present day. Which way will this country go? Which direction will it head? Will we see a return to common sense, or will we see people give in to socialism and step by step go into even, could it be full-fledged communism? Well, that latter group was led by the Islamic communist mayor of New York City, Mayor Mamdani, who was no doubt emboldened by the recent slew of socialist election victories by candidates that he endorsed. During this 15-minute speech, he attempted to resemble a presidential address to the nation. Mayor Mamdani even was seated at a desk formerly owned by the first president of the United States of America, George Washington. While President George Washington used his platform to establish the United States on biblical principles, Mayor Mamdani's aim was to tear those principles down and tear them apart. His address attacked capitalism, and it even called the duly elected president, President Trump, he called him a tyrant. Mayor Mamdani praised uprisings against authority. He demanded open borders. He demanded unchecked mass immigration. He even went so far as to urge the redistribution of wealth, the redistribution of money from the wealthy to the state. Through a stunning contortion of reality, Mamdani insisted that early American leaders endorsed these ideas. Can you imagine that he would have the gall to say that early American leaders endorsed these very principles? Either he's ignorant of history or he's intentionally distorting and twisting and lying about history. Nothing could be further from the truth, dear friends. Our friend, who you've heard right here on Watchmen on the Wall numerous times, Bill Federer, has outlined this so well in some of his books, including his books on socialism. And in fact, did you know that even before the formation of America, that our Pilgrim forefathers attempted a version of socialism? That's right, they did. And they wanted to have everything in common and have everything in one big pile, all the food, all the money, all the resources in one big pile, and people could take what they needed when they needed it. Well, guess what? That led some of them to become lazy. And so when they reinstilled the concept of private property ownership, they allowed people to flourish. People began to work hard on their own property, on their own land, knowing that they were getting what they put into the property, put into the land themselves. And you see that system of socialism almost caused them to lose everything. They realized how failed that system was and that they needed to change direction very quickly. And so our Pilgrim forefathers made that course correction, and those who would come after them and following generations understood the dangers of that kind of system. And you can travel to any socialist or communistic country. I've had the opportunity to do that myself on various mission trips and talking one-on-one with people who live there, people who have come out of communism but are still under the yoke of socialism. You talk about medical care. You talk about all the various things that they see as blessings, but when you compare it to what we have in the United States of America, and I know that our systems are not perfect. I know our healthcare system is not perfect in the United States of America, but it was so much better than some of these socialist countries that I've visited that feel like, hey, we've got anything and everything that we want. The government is giving it to us. They don't realize what it really looks like. I had American missionaries living in those countries as citizens of those nations were relating stories like that to me. The American missionary was sort of shaking his head. Later on in private conversation, he said, they don't really get the idea and the concept that you have of what American medicine is like. You know, as flawed as it can be in some levels, it is still much better than under systems of socialism. And so for Mayor Mamdani to sit behind George Washington's desk and act like the American leaders endorsed socialistic ideas, nothing could be further from the truth. Either he's being intentionally deceptive or he is just ignorant of the facts of America's history. You see, America's founders believe that borders were biblical, according to this article, and that's so very true. That's described in Acts 17, that defending them was critical to the nation's sovereignty. They established a governing structure that represented the decision of the people on who would be elected into positions of power. And they rejected the long history of nations that failed to recognize that God-given rights of personal property, nations that would frequently bail themselves out by stealing from their wealthy citizens. All the ideals argued for by Mayor Mamdani are antithetical to America's founding. And as the history of communism declares, they strip individuals of the very freedoms that George Washington and his kind and his generation fought for. While responding to these kinds of things, Franklin Graham, the president and CEO of the Billy Graham Evangelistic Association, recently warned against the rising popularity in socialism in America calling this ideology, quote, an atheistic worldview that says government, not God, has the answers for all our problems, end quote. At the end of the day, he's absolutely correct. It's like you take that Bible verse that says, my God shall supply all your need according to his riches and glory, and say, my government shall supply all my need. We look to the government to be our savior. We look to the government to be our supplier. We look for the government to give us all the answers that we need. Oh, great government, would you come and save us, becomes the prayer of many people. And we've seen this attitude at work for decades in the United States of America as people become less dependent on their own selves and more dependent on the government to provide whatever they need. And we're seeing a push for this in some of our nation's largest cities, including in New York City. And we understand the direction that evil forces are attempting to take this country into. And some of the bad ideas that young people are buying into when they just don't realize how destructive those bad ideas can truly be. Well, friends, we're talking about headlines from the end times, and I thank you for joining me on Watchmen on the Wall today. Got another fascinating story I want to share with you in just a second that talks about the rise of robots built to replace human companionship. That's right. Some leading Chinese tech companies are on the verge of some very surprising and interesting breakthroughs when it comes to AI technology. More about that in just a moment. I want to invite you to connect with our ministry at our website, swrc.com. Again, that's swrc.com. There you're going to find all kinds of resources, especially during this month of July. Patriotic resources, things from Bill Federer that I've already highlighted and talked about, his wonderful books and information that he has, including books on socialism available at swrc.com. We also have the Prophecy in the News television show available at the website, Prophecy in the News magazine that you can subscribe to. 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And I do want to remind you that if you'd like to connect with Watchmen on the Wall, if you'd like to connect with the Prophecy in the News television show, one great way to watch and listen to all that great content is through the SWRC mobile app. It's free. 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We've been interviewing Mark Lindstedt recently on that television show, talking about some of the possibilities for a future Third Temple, and where could it be located? 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It's interesting. 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We're going to be in Minnesota in September. We're going to be in Bristol, Virginia in October. And we've got our 2026 Israel tour coming up November 1st through the 12th. That's right. 2026 Israel tour, November 1st through the 12th. Sign up is still available, although it's getting extremely limited and the time crunch is coming down. So if you're at all interested in traveling with us to Israel this year, please give us a call today, get more information, and get signed up to come with us before registration closes. And we would love to have you join us for our Israel tour 2026. Now let's get into this next story that comes from Prophecy News Watch. More than machines, the rise of robots to replace human companionship. A story comes out of China and what one leading tech corporation is doing to bring about humanoid robots. You know, in my mind, I think about the Jetsons cartoon, how that they had Rosie the robot and she was made out of metal and had on her apron and a vacuum cleaner and was doing all the cooking and the cleaning and all the household chores. That was Rosie the robot's job and responsibility as the family caretaker, and in some cases, the caregiver to the children, almost like a nanny. Well, that seems like a cartoon. It seems like science fiction. It seems like a distant dream. I mean, when are we going to have those floating cars that the Jetsons drove around? Well, these kinds of futuristic dreams that seem to be way out in the distant future aren't so very far away. Today, they're sitting in showrooms. They're taking pre-orders for robots like this. And these robots can even hold conversations. They are built to recognize human emotions and being marketed with a promise that strikes at one of humanity's deepest longings. The company says that this new robot that's being released will love you unconditionally. Unconditional love. Now, where does that come from in the Christian conception? It comes from Almighty God. He is the only one who can truly love us unconditionally. But now they're marketing this robot as this humanoid that will love you unconditionally. That's not a line from a Hollywood screenplay. It's a sales pitch for a new generation of these hyper-realistic companion robots. The Chinese robotics company UB Tech recently unveiled its U1 humanoid robot. And they described it as the world's first full-sized, ultra-realistic humanoid designed for mass production. Covered in lifelike synthetic skin, complete with expressive faces, realistic eyes, even manicured fingernails and toenails, these robots are engineered to appear as human as possible. These robots are equipped with cameras, microphones, artificial intelligence, and emotional recognition software. They are designed not merely to answer questions, but to build relationships. If you want to go online and just Google this, again, the company is called UB Tech, and it's the U1 humanoid robot. They have some YouTube videos available in other destinations online where you can see these and understand how lifelike they look. We'll talk about more about that in just a moment. It's startling when you see this with your very own eyes. You watch them move. You watch them dance. You watch what they can do and how they can interact. The company says the robot can detect stress, fatigue. It can learn about its owner over time. It can remind users to take their medication. It can suggest certain activities. It can provide ongoing conversation back and forth as a human companion. Buyers willing to spend more can even customize the robot's appearance to resemble a loved one, maybe a favorite celebrity, or maybe it's just an entirely fictional person that they want to make their companion in just the way that they want them to be ordered. And this is so crazy, it sounds so far-fetched, but friends, they're already taking pre-orders for these humanoid robots, this Chinese company. The marketing that they're using is very revealing. According to this report, UB Tech says the robot will never betray you, will always be loyal to you, and will love you unconditionally. It sounds like this robot is trying to replace a relationship with another human, yes, but also another relationship with God. Didn't the Bible tell us, and didn't God promise, I will never leave you nor forsake you? The Bible tells us in 1 John chapter 4 that God is love. And we know that God has unconditional love for us and that he will never leave us nor forsake us. Now they're promising this robot companion will never betray you, will always be loyal to you, and will love you unconditionally. You see, those words reveal far more than advances in robotics. They expose the emotional crisis unfolding across much of the developed world. You see, the company is targeting two enormous demographics in China. China has roughly 120 million single adults. 120 million single adults in China, estimated. Now they also have more than 320 million elderly citizens. These two demographics that need companionship. And so this company believes that both of these groups share the same unmet need, the need for companionship. And so more than 13,000 pre-orders have reportedly arrived almost immediately. Get that, 13,000 people, as soon as they heard about this, they jumped at it. You say, well, okay, that's not a big deal, but when you factor in the cost, that becomes a big, big deal. The prices start around, in U.S. dollars, about $18,000. That's just the entry level. You could climb well above close to $150,000 if you want a premium customized version. It's like buying a brand new vehicle. And you know, that's the thing about these companion robots that I don't understand, is that the synthetic skin is going to age. The robot is going to have mechanical breakdowns from time to time. You buy any kind of technology, you buy any kind of vehicle, it's going to wear out. It's going to malfunction. It's not always going to do exactly what you want it to do. And yet people think that it's going to just stay the same forever. And I really don't get a lot of this logic. But let's get back to the point. That level of demand, thousands of people willing to shell out tens of thousands of dollars, that should make us stop and think. This isn't just a technology story. It's a story about loneliness. Across much of the Western world, loneliness has become one of the defining public health challenges of our generation. You see, the governments have created ministries or positions dedicated to combating isolation. Surveys consistently show growing numbers of people reporting few close friendships, declining participation in churches, community organizations, delayed marriage, fewer children, increasing social withdrawal. You know, we have never been more connected than we are in this present moment. You carry that smartphone around with you. You can connect to billions of people around the world instantaneously. And yet many, many people are sitting at home alone, eating dinner alone. They spend the evenings talking only to an algorithm, struggle to find somebody who genuinely knows them. And now into that space steps artificial intelligence as the new companion, as the replacement for the function of God in people's lives and the function of the body of Christ, the local church. People are craving belonging, and the local church is a fellowship of brothers and sisters in Christ.

0: ends. He's always including other people there with him as he's penning that letter. And he's always writing it to a plurality of people. In some cases, like from Paul to Timothy, that may not always be the case, but other people are mentioned in those books, Timothy, Titus, those personal pastoral epistles. And so we understand that the Christian life is not meant to be lived alone. And if we're doing Christianity alone, we're not doing it biblically. Biblically, we are to live this life together in community with one another. This whole concept of the AI chatbots and things that are coming out with these kinds of new companion AI robots are taking humanity in a dangerous direction, in my opinion. You see, this is only the beginning. You know, around the world, there are companies that are racing to produce increasingly realistic humanoids. AI-powered dolls in South Korean nursing homes are comforting elderly residents. Interactive companions monitor health, tell stories, play games, offer emotional support. In laboratories from China to the United States of America, there are engineers continuing to refine movement, facial expressions, voice patterns, emotional responses, until interacting with a machine, with a robot, feels almost indistinguishable from interacting with another person. This U1 robot from UB Tech shows just how rapidly that future is arriving in our world right here, right now. The company says that the robot possesses an astonishing 88 degrees of freedom in movement, making it possible through some of this dual pivot cervical spine that it has that can allow it to replicate almost 90% of normal human bodily movements. Friends, we understand that God has created us for human companionship. A machine might try to simulate those things, but it can never replicate or replace those things with which God has created us. Don't allow a machine to fill the emptiness in your life. Seek the Lord, number one, but also connect with real human people. Get plugged in to a body of believers in your area if you are not. Thank you so much for joining me on Headlines from the End Times today. Please keep in mind, as we often say here at Southwest Radio Ministries, God is still on the throne, and prayer changes things.
1: 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Lord willing, we'll be back here Monday, ready to once again bring clarity to the chaos. 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
4: Hello, everyone. You're listening to Family Talk, the radio broadcasting ministry of the James Dobson Family Institute. I'm Dr. James Dobson, and thank you for joining us for this program.
5: Well, welcome to Dr. James Dobson's Family Talk. I'm Roger Marsh. Have you ever taken a look at a U.S. dollar bill, turned it over, and wondered about those mysterious symbols on the back? That pyramid, the eye, the Latin phrases. You know, most of us have seen them so many times in our lifetimes, but very few of us know what they actually mean. Well, that emblem is the Great Seal of the United States. And on today's edition of Dr. James Dobson's Family Talk, you're going to discover the surprising message woven into its design by our nation's founders. Our guest is author and historian Michael Canis. After an unexpected encounter with that seal during a family trip to Valley Forge, Michael spent the next few years digging through the National Archives and the Library of Congress to uncover its origins, and what he found may forever change the way you look at that dollar in your pocket. So now let's get into this powerful conversation featuring our own Dr. James Dobson to introduce today's Family Talk broadcast.
4: Today we're going to talk about something that, frankly, I've never discussed on the air. It has to do with the seal of the United States, which apparently very few of you have taken the time to study, and I didn't know anything about it either of consequence. But my guest today was equally oblivious until something changed for him, and he began to study the seal. This is on the currency, especially on the dollar, and I'm not sure where else. I'm going to learn a whole lot today, and I hope you are too. I think you'll be amazed by what my guest has discovered, and we're going to share that with you in a moment. First, let me introduce him to you. I met him just a few minutes ago, probably 15 minutes ago, so we're just really getting acquainted. His name is Michael Canis. And he is an entrepreneur who runs a small business that he founded in 2000. He and his wife, Tina, have four children. He describes himself as a student of history That makes him of interest to me, and a seeker of knowledge and of the kingdom of God. He obviously loves the Lord. You can't talk to him without understanding that. And I think that's where his discoveries about the great seal of the United States start to come together. Thank you for joining me today, Michael. It's a pleasure to have you here.
6: It's a delight to be here. Thank you so much for having me, Dr. Thompson.
4: Now, I just made a mistake. I said we'd never met. Actually, you remember it. I really don't, but I was speaking in Holland, Michigan, which is your hometown.
6: Yes, sir.
4: And that was last December, December the 3rd.
6: That's right.
4: And I was getting ready to speak to a room full of people, and you came up and introduced yourself to me, or we bumped into each other or something. We got in a conversation, and you told me about this project, that you were writing a book, wasn't quite finished, but it was of interest to me because of my interest in history as it relates to the founding of the United States. And so I turned to a colleague next to me, and I said, would you see if you can find out if we can get together sometime to talk about this? We have. You're here. And that's what we're going to talk about today. So it's a real pleasure to have you here.
6: Oh, it's such a pleasure to be here.
4: How long have you been a believer in Jesus
6: Christ? Oh, since I was 9 years old.
4: Really?
6: So I was raised in a Christian home and just have been a seeker of the kingdom really since I was 12. So
4: how'd you get interested in American history?
6: Well, it was by accident because I have four kids. And I want to spend some quality time with the kids individually. And so the first two kids, when I asked them, how can we spend time together, they wanted to go to an amusement park. And you can only ride so many roller coasters. And I'm not a roller coaster person. So the third one, I told his name is Christian. And I told him, Christian, we're going to Philadelphia and we're going to learn about the founding of our country. He was not thrilled about that at the time, but afterwards, he wouldn't trade it for anything, I'm sure, if you asked him.
4: You know, we have two grandchildren, and we went to Washington, D.C. His mom and dad and Shirley and me were there for the National Day of Prayer. And Ryan and Laura were taking Lucy and Lincoln around to see the things you were talking about. And that is not very thrilling to a four-year-old. And after a full day of museum hopping and going and looking at the monuments and everything, they'd been to the Air and Space Museum. And it apparently was not what she had in mind. And I asked Lucy how she enjoyed the day and did she like the Air and Space Museum. She puckered her lips like this and said, boring. So they got to be more than four to really get a feel for this. How did your nine-year-old make it?
6: Well, we had a special privilege because we met up with a man by the name of Dr. Peter Lilback, who's the president of Westminster Theological Seminary in Philadelphia. And he gave us a personal tour. And it didn't hurt that Franklin's Ice Cream Parlor was on the list. So that made some points. But when the tour was over, Christian was just enthralled. And we had just a certain amount of time left. He said, we have to choose. And the first choice was going to Valley Forge. Mm-hmm. And that Christian blurted out, Valley Forge. I never even heard the second choice. So we went there. And wow, what a moving experience it was to walk among the place where those soldiers had encamped. And we saw the mill owner's house where Washington had used as his headquarters. And then after that experience, we went to the top of Mount Joy. And there at the top of the mount is an ark, kind of a smaller ark, smaller than the Arc de Triomphe in Paris, say, for example. But in the interior of the ark was a bronze disc. And it had an image, both sides, of the national seal. And Dr. Lilback asked us, do you recognize that? And neither Christian nor I knew what it was until he pulled out a dollar bill. So then we knew, and he started to explain to us about it.
4: And so you began to investigate what the background was, how it was prepared, who wrote it, who worked on it.
6: Yes. Yeah, the thing that I think triggered it for me was I have had an interest in the kingdom of God since I was young. My life verse is Matthew 6:33, which is seek ye first the kingdom of God and his righteousness, and all these things will be added to you. Mm-hmm. And Dr. Lilback explained to us that at the top of the seal, on the backside is the phrase "annuit coeptis," which can be translated as "we've begun to do what pleases God." And I knew from seeking that the kingdom of God, the basis of that is doing what pleases God. Jesus said in John 8:29, "The Father never leaves me alone because I always do those things that are pleasing to him." And so that relationship and intimacy with God comes from a heart attitude of seeking to please him. And here we had that statement right on there. Our seal. And I had to find out if that was an accident.
4: And you began going to the Library of Congress and to various documents.
6: And
4: you found out that the founding fathers were very intentional about that seal.
6: Absolutely, they were.
4: Who were the men who were responsible for it?
6: Well, the resolution calling for the seal was first passed on July 4th, 1776.
4: On that day.
6: On that day, the first act of the new nation. And Congress asked the same three men who had just written that Declaration of Independence to now write the seal. And they did that for the reason that they wanted them to be complementary, that the same message that was in the Declaration was going to be entrained in the seal of the United States.
4: All right. The men that were involved, as I understand it, were Benjamin Franklin.
6: Yes, sir.
4: Thomas Jefferson.
6: Yes, that's right.
4: And who was the third?
6: And John Adams. John Adams, Thomas Jefferson, and Benjamin Franklin.
4: Anything those three men put their hand to, I'm interested in. Aren't
6: significant. Absolutely.
4: And how did they go about doing their work?
6: Well, they reached an agreement, and they decided to write a seal that was allegorical in nature. That's kind of unusual, because a lot of the seals will have symbols on them. It might be a lion for maybe courage. But they decided that they were going to kind of split up. Each proposed a different allegorical scene, and then they met back together and chose one of them that they presented to Congress. And the surprising thing is that the scene that was chosen was one from Dr. Franklin. And it was a picture of Moses standing on the shore of the Red Sea with Pharaoh and his armies being engulfed by the waters, with Pharaoh with a crown on his head and a sword in his hand on his chariot, all symbols of authority, with a pillar of fire and a pillar of cloud overhead, with the radiant rays of glory shining down onto Moses. And the report is indicating that those rays signify God's presence and command. And his command is his authority, and his presence only occurs when we do what pleases him.
4: Now, are the things that you're describing now on our dollar bill?
6: Well, that was
4: or has it changed?
6: Now, it has changed. However, when you look at the seal now, you won't see anything like Moses standing on the red shore of the Red Sea.
4: I just took out a dollar as you were speaking so I could look at it. Which side is it on?
6: It's
4: the side with Washington?
6: The other side.
4: The other side.
6: Mm-hmm. So there's two circles. If you get out a dollar bill right now, you can look. And there's a pyramid with an eye and a triangle.
4: Yes.
6: That's the back of the seal. And then the eagle with the shield, that's the front of the seal. And there were four committees over a period of 6 years from 1776 to June 20, 1782, that took to write the seal. There were four different committees. The first committee was the three, and then it was finalized by the Secretary of Congress, whose name was Charles Thompson.
4: Mm-hmm.
6: But the thing that's important is that the same themes that were built into the seal from the very first design were carried the way through all the designs and are the message that's allegorically placed in today's seal. Same message, different symbols.
4: Okay, I'm going to ask our listeners if they have a dollar in their pocket, and if they don't, you're in bad shape. All right, take out a dollar and turn it over to the backside and look at the dollar along with us as we describe this. Now, I don't see anywhere Moses is depicted, or things that you just described.
6: No, you don't see that because the allegorical message is expressed in different symbols. So we'd have to go and start talking about the symbols that are on the seal. And we'll start doing that now. And I can show you how the allegorical message is the same as from the first design.
4: Well, all right, go ahead and describe it for those that don't have a dollar to look at right
6: okay.
4: now.
6: Okay, so we'll start with the back of the seal. And there you have the phrase Anuit Coeptis over the top, a triangle. Hey,
4: that's the circle on the left.
6: The circle on the left with the pyramid and the eye and the triangle.
4: Okay.
6: Mm-hmm. And so that phrase Anuit Coeptis, which means we've begun doing what pleases God, or God favors what we've undertaken to do. And then the triangle.
4: Is that Latin?
6: That's in Latin.
4: Okay.
6: Yes, and that's taken from a poem by the Roman poet Virgil, who lived in about 40 B.C. And then underneath that is a triangle with an eye and a radiant extending away from the triangle, and then a pyramid, and then underneath that is a phrase Novus Ordo Seclorum, which means new order of the ages. So to begin to understand how does Moses relate to that scene, because those are both the backs of the seal, you have to begin to look at what that symbolism means. So let's start with that eye in the triangle, for example. The eye in Scripture, which I should point out first, that there's a lot of misunderstanding about what the seal is. And there's some theories that are related to, for example, the Illuminati or Freemasons or the Eye of Horus, for example. But we know that none of those theories are accurate because there's a specific description and explanation that's been written into the journals of Congress that tell us explicitly that that eye stands for the Eye of Providence. It's referring to God and none other. So we know that the eye is the eye of God. Well, a lot of people maybe are familiar with the phrase, the all-seeing eye. And that's kind of associated with judgment or, you know, being aware of something that we've done wrong, that the eye will see us and we'll get in trouble.
4: Yes.
6: But really, in Scripture, that is not the case. In fact, if you were able to tell me of an example, I don't know of one. The eye is always God's providential care and love for us, that he is protecting us and guiding us. It's never punitive in nature.
4: Let me quote a scripture that may not quite be accurate. This is from memory. But it says, the eye of God is sweeping back and forth in search of a righteous man.
6: Yes, that's 2 Samuel.
4: Mm-hmm. 2 Samuel. How
6: yes,
4: close
6: sir.
4: Did I come to?
6: Pretty good. He's looking for a heart who's turned towards God. Yeah.
4: Hmm.
6: Yeah, that's exactly right. And so many other times that the eye of God is mentioned in Scripture, it is always to care and love and provide for. So this is the eye of God looking over the new nation.
4: Now, but in search of righteousness, which has moral implications.
6: Well, exactly. Remember the phrase over the top, we do what pleases God, Anuit Coeptis. That's in the context. See, we have to take this all together because an allegory is a story told with symbols, okay? So because they're all part of the same story, we have to read them together. So we know that the eye is for God and Anuit Coeptis is talking about what pleases God. All right. And then the triangle itself, that is a symbol of the Trinity. In this case, it's referring specifically to God the Father. So in religious art through the centuries, when the triangle is present, that means that this symbol of God refers to God the Father. And so we have an eye in a triangle, and the other part of that symbol is the radiant. Okay. The radiant represents God's glory. And I'm going to remind you of another scripture. It's called 2 Corinthians 6:16, and it says that, what harmony have the temple of God with idols? Touch not the unclean thing, and I will be your God, and you will be my people, and I will walk with you, and I will dwell with you. Yes. And that is actually just an amazing expression of God's covenantal love. And he's giving us a promise of intimacy with him when we do what's pleasing
4: what
6: to him.
4: What a gift.
6: What an amazing
4: what
6: gift.
4: A gift.
6: What
4: a gift. David wrote in one of the Psalms, I will set before mine eye no unclean thing. That's one of the scriptures that I see you got a smile on.
6: Yes, I do, because he was a man after God's own heart, because he sought to please his Father. And so when we look at that symbol, we know that that is an expression of God's, as it says in the congressional record, his presence. God's presence doesn't happen when there's things that aren't pleasing to him.
4: That's
6: now,
4: right.
6: He's omnipresent. He's everywhere at every time. But that specific manifest presence, that fellowship with God, is a very delicate thing and can be interrupted by things that are not pleasing to God.
4: Now, if I understand this correctly, on the back side, there are two circles that represents both sides of a coin. It's not just a flat seal, but it is three-dimensional.
6: Yes, it's, there's two sides.
4: Yeah.
6: And the first side was the only one that was produced as a three-dimensional engraving that was used for sealing documents.
4: Yeah.
6: So Congress didn't commission the back side of the seal to be used because really typically you only seal a document with one seal.
4: Yes.
6: So it didn't really make sense to go ahead and make the engraving. And so that was not produced.
4: Mm. And we go over then to the right side of the dollar, and there's the other side of the seal. The left side is called the Great Seal. That's actually written below it. And then it's completed on the other side where it says of the United States. That makes sense.
6: Mm-hmm.
4: So the eagle is symbolic of the country. There are, I think, 13 stars in a circle up above the eagle.
6: Yeah, that's very interesting. Yeah. Actually, that 13 is a part of a theme of 13s in the seal. There's 13 stars in the constellation, 13 stripes on the shield, 13 arrows in the bundle, 13 letters in the phrase E pluribus unum, 13 letters in the phrase annuit coeptis. There's 13 rows on the pyramid, and the phrase novus ordo seclorum, combined with the date, which is 9 letters, combined to be 26 or 2 times 13. And the number 13, of course, stands for the 13 colonies of the United States, but that's not all that it stands for. The number 13 is symbolic of new beginnings. For example, in the Hebrew language, the word love, ahava, if you total the value of the letters, that totals to 13. So the word ahava, love, can be said to have a quantitative value of 13. Well, the first word in the Bible is called Bereshit, and that word also totals to 13. And it is translated as Genesis. That's where we get our word for the first book of the Bible.
4: Yes.
6: And it means beginnings. And creation, there were 13 steps in creation. 13 stands for new beginnings. And if you look at the phrase novus ordo seclorum, that is a new order. It's talking about both the beginning of the nation, but as stated in the congressional record, a new era, an epoch begun by the beginning of the American nation.
4: The eagle has in its claws two symbols. One looks like an oak tree or the leaves of some tree, and over on the right are arrows.
6: Yes.
4: Am I seeing that correctly?
6: Well, the leaves are actually olive leaves.
4: Olive.
6: Okay. And if you will notice on the dollar bill, there's actually 13 leaves and 13 olives. That's nowhere in the congressional record, so that's not actually part of the story. It's the artist did that. I'm glad he did, but it isn't official. But there are 13 arrows, and we're told in the congressional record that the arrows, which are in the eagle's left talons, mean that Congress has the right to wage war to protect and defend the American people from all enemies. But the eagle's beak is pointed to the right, in which talons are held the olive branch. And the olive branch is a symbol for peace.
4: Mm.
6: Now, all the phrases on the seal are taken from that Roman poet that we talked about earlier, Virgil. And so the olive branch is from a poem by Virgil called Ascanius, and it's a scene in which Aeneas holds out an olive branch to Pallas, indicating that he is coming in peace. He's seeking Evander. But the olive branch really goes back much earlier than that to Noah in the ark. Remember, the dove goes out and flies over the water. And first he returns and comes back with nothing, but then he returns again. And that means peace, that the storm is ended and shalom has returned. And in many cultures, we see that the olive branch has stood for peace. And it's on many Roman coins. The Roman Republic, which we modeled much of our republic after and our coins, has that as a symbol. So it was a well-known symbol of peace. In fact,
4: so a symbol for peace, but the arrows indicate a willingness to fight to defend it.
6: Defend
4: and,
6: peace.
4: And the oath taken by the president after the inauguration
6: to defend the Constitution
4: indicates he takes the oath to defend the Constitution against all enemies, foreign and domestic.
6: Yes, sir. Mm-hmm. That's exactly right.
5: 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Well, I'm Roger Marsh. Thanks so much for spending some time with us today. And be sure to join us again next time for part two of Dr. Dobson's conversation with Michael Canis, discovering the hidden message of the Great Seal of the United States. That's coming up right here on the next edition of Dr. James Dobson's Family Talk, the voice you trust for the family you love. This has been a presentation of the Dr. James Dobson Family Institute.
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7: Good marriages have a lot of things in common, while unhappy marriages are as different in as many ways as there are unhappy people married to each other. Yet the factors which make for either being happy or unhappy are often far more predictable than most folks think. Dr. John Mordecai Gottman is a psychologist and researcher. Based upon his findings published in the Journal of Family Psychology, it is indeed possible to predict with 94% accuracy which marriages will end in failure long before the couples are ready to call it quits. Said Gottman, in couples that stay together, there are about five times more positive things said to and about one another than negative ones. But in marriages that ultimately fail, negative comments and negative attitudes reflect a growing hostility that eventually causes a couple to give up and call it quits. Attitudes which build or destroy marriages become habits. Without realizing what is happening, a couple's relationship is either improving or disintegrating. It's somewhat like a rowboat adrift on a slowly moving river that increases its tempo as the river drops down into a canyon and moves toward the whitewater rapids. The closer the rowboat is to the point of breaking up on the rocks, the less able are those in that rowboat to turn it around and get it moving the other direction. Have you ever asked yourself, at what point is a relationship so far gone that it can't be turned around? At what point do you say, enough is enough? Answering five questions will help you decide which direction you are headed. One, Are you unconditionally committed to your marriage? That phrase, till death us do part, is much different from the one which has replaced it in some wedding ceremonies, which goes, as long as we both shall agree. Frankly, some folks don't even get out of the parking lot after the wedding, before disagreements begin. There can be plenty of disagreements in a healthy marriage, but the issue of commitment makes the difference between disagreement being a plus or a decided minus. 2. Can you resolve disagreements or conflicts, or do you simply ignore them, letting the issues continue to bring divisions and eventually bitterness? In healthy marriages, disagreements come to a point of resolution. You learn from your mistakes, and you strive to avoid continued irritation. Love puts the other first. 3. Are you willing to contribute more to your marriage than you take away from it? The attitude of selfishness, which always insists on having your way, causes relationships to wear thin. The attitude that my fulfillment and my happiness are the most important things in a marriage, and if you can't give me what I want, then maybe I had better search for the pot of gold somewhere else, reverses the formula for real happiness in marriage. 4. Do you make it a practice to affirm and build up your mate, or do you take advantage of failure to point out weaknesses and shortcomings? This, believes Dr. Gottman, is one of the sure signs of marital failure or success. 5. Do you strive to put into practice biblical principles which include going to church together, praying together, looking to your Heavenly Father for His blessing and guidance? Good marriages include commitment, communication, and love that puts the other first, the ability to face the challenge of conflict, resolve it, and put it behind you. When you care, there is hope for your marriage.
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9: With SRN News, I'm Bob Agnew in Washington. Wildfire smoke from Canada and Minnesota now driving air quality to dangerously high levels across the Northeast and Upper Midwest. Ask Laura Shapiro, who lives in New York City.
10: You can feel, you know, you're smelling terrible things. You can feel a little bit in your breathing, you know, and you just know that it's not good to breathe in all these toxins.
9: Not good at all, according to studies. They say that wildfire smoke attacks nearly every system in the human body. It can trigger respiratory and cardiac emergencies, especially vulnerable pregnant women, children, the elderly, and those with pre-existing conditions of any kind. The U.S. has expanded its airstrike campaign against Iran. It's been targeting more in the way of bridges and collapsing a key tower at an Iranian port. On Wall Street, slow going this final trading session of the week. Right now, the Dow is down by 229 points. This is SRN News.
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14: 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It means a word that I hear, and I've heard a preacher preach this word, or I read it out of the Bible, and so forth, and I say, praise the Lord. But that's not rhema. Rhema is a word with light. Rhema is a word with power. Rhema is a specific word to you. It's something that when you hear it and it goes off in you, it will take over your life.
15: 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Ministers Vince and Keisha Haney teaches that the Bible is the most powerful tool for the believer, and that with a thorough understanding of the Word of God, anyone can transform their lives into the standard of excellence and abundance that God has promised in His Word. Rhema Word of Faith delivers thorough, in-depth revelation of the Word of God that's inspirational, motivational, and exciting. Teaching that provides answers and solutions for an abundant life that will challenge and encourage the hearers to become doers of the Word. We preach and teach the principles of the Kingdom of God, which we believe empowers believers to live independent of this world system. Teaching and demonstrating how to fully embrace and identify with the King of Kings and His kingdom way of living. Rhema Word of Faith is located at 574 East 12th Street, Chico, California. Rhema Word of Faith, excellence in ministry.
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18: Grace and peace to you all, and welcome to the Calvary Road with Pastor Sam Allen.
19: But his patience in judging doesn't mean judgment isn't coming. And it's so important that we get this and share this with people. He says that the God who lives forever, who created all things, says there would be, the latter part of verse 6, delay no longer. Now, old King James said time no more, and that tripped a lot of people out because it's like, okay, the end of time, you know? But it's delay no longer. Delay of what? Delay of judgment.
18: Well, happy Friday. In today's broadcast, we have part two of Pastor Sam's message, The Word of God. We're in Revelation chapter 10, and we're going to take up today, starting in verse 2. Now, John is describing an angel who carries with him a little book, which, by the way, John ends up eating. Okay, now this chapter describes some of the events prior to the seventh trumpet judgment. So, let's listen in.
19: He has a little book open in his hand. That's the subject of the latter half of our study. His right foot's on the sea, his left foot's on the earth. So this is quite a picture. It's a picture of sovereignty, of authority, and judgments have been happening on land and sea. But get it, John is seeing this. The angel, or the Lord, descends from heaven. He lands on earth. He puts one foot on the water. No problem either way. If it's the Lord, hey, he can do that. He can put both feet on the water and it still works. One foot on the land, one foot on the water, and then he just cries out like the roar of a lion. Jesus, of course, the lion of the tribe of Judah. So the question would be, well, is this Jesus? Could be. Well, if it isn't Jesus, then it's a mighty angel who is rightly representing the Lord, speaking for the Lord, submitted and committed to the Lord. Well, what happens next is something that's, well, happened to me and probably happened to you, but maybe not in this exact context. In verse 3, the latter part, it says, he cried out and seven thunders uttered their voices. And when the seven thunders uttered their voices, I was about to write, and I heard a voice from heaven saying to me, seal up the things which the seven thunders uttered and do not write them. Now, this is strange, and here's why. This is the only sealed thing in an otherwise unsealed book. When you get to the end of Revelation, and at this pace, I mean, we're pressing on pretty good, but it's going to be a while. Revelation 22:10, he said, do not seal the words of this prophecy, of this book, for the time is at hand. So it's an open book, an unsealed book, a book God intends us to understand and make sense of and share and apply. But here as these thunders are sounding, well, John has been instructed, write the things you hear and see. And so he starts to write and God says, no, stop, wait. And when I said this is something that's happened to me, it's not like I hear thunder and then I think, oh, God's talking to me in the thunder. But here's what has happened. God talks to me, whether it's in a Bible study, I'll listen to the radio, or I'm just reading the word, or I'm just daydreaming, and the Lord will start speaking to me. Sometimes he gives me stuff he means me and intends me to pass on to you. Sometimes he gives me things just for me. In other words, I'll be reading and there'll be something that brings conviction, or it's a correction, or it's a word of comfort or encouragement to me. And the same thing should be happening to you. When you read and you pray, Lord, give me insight and understanding, the Lord should be speaking specifically to you. And we need to learn, especially those of us who speak for the Lord, and that should end up being all of us, we need to learn to discern between the things the Lord is saying specifically to us, for us, and those things he's giving us that he wants us to pass on to others. Clearly, whatever these thunders were about, God intended them to minister to John. John heard them, he understood them, because he started to record them. And God said, no, I want you to seal that part up. And so it's a clear picture, at least to me. And the pictures that follow become even clearer. In verse 5, the angel whom I saw standing on the sea and on the land raised his hand to heaven and swore by him who lives forever. This is the first of four things that are declared that are absolutely clear and essential. It tells us he swears by him who lives forever and ever. Now, when we talk about God being an eternal being, we often think in terms of God just being someone with a lot of time on his hands. But that's not really an accurate picture. In fact, I don't know if we're capable of really conceiving what it is for God to talk about time, living forever and ever. See, time itself is a part of God's creation. I mean, were there no physical creation? Of course, God pre-exists the physical creation. Well, there was no time because time is measured by things within this creation. So God's outside of time, and it just says he lives forever and ever. It's from age to age, from eon to eon. He goes on and on and on. He always was, he always is, he always will be. In fact, that's how the scripture has revealed him. He is or was and is and will be. So he lives forever and ever. Also, he created, we read, and this is in verse 6, the latter part, heaven and the things that are in it, the earth and the things that are in it, and the sea and the things that are in it. Now, I'm sure that John is writing these things with purpose, on purpose and with purpose. In other words, he could have just said he created all things. Colossians tells us that all things were made by Jesus and all things were made through Jesus and all things were made for Jesus. Genesis 1, in the beginning, God created the heavens and the earth. But here it's saying he created the earth and the things in it, the sea and the things in it. He created heaven and the things in it. Why? Because God knows, of course, men would come along. He was, because he's not in time, he's outside of time. He can see the whole thing and knows it's going to happen. He knows Darwin's going to come along and propose this preposterous theory of evolution. And then Christians are going to be intimidated because, well, science, man, it must all be true. I mean, you know, they're the ones that figured out the world wasn't flat. But, you know, hey, you go back and study the scientific opinions and ideas at any given point in history, and you'll find that they're always being replaced by other better ideas, but often not in, you know, truer ideas. And in other words, we're gaining insight and knowledge and all that, but without the knowledge of God and the revelation of God's word, well, men are still in darkness. That's why he says the fool has said in his heart, there is no God. In fact, check this out, and I don't want to get lost on this and not go back to the other, but I was talking to someone about that very passage, and they reminded me of something I knew, but you know how things escape you. They escape me more and more lately, but it actually in the original says the fool has said, no, in his heart, no God. In other words, it doesn't say the fool has said in his heart, there is no, there is no, there is. It's just those words aren't there. And here's why this is important. The fool says in his heart, no God. And at the same time, he's saying no God because, well, to say there is no God is to say no to the God that is. And so here he's telling us he created all things. That's important when people try to mix Christianity or Judaism or you know, the Bible and evolution. That's what theistic evolutionists have done. They try to say, okay, well, we can hang with the scientific community and we'll just see how the Bible can work with that. So they say, okay, well, God maybe got stuff going and then everything evolved, but that isn't what this says. It said he created it all. And as you go through Genesis, and I know you're gonna this year, you'll at least get that far. And so the deal is, as you go through, you're gonna see God created everything. And he created with the ability to reproduce and to reproduce after its own kind. And that's the clear testimony of Scripture. Well, he says God lives forever. That's an absolute. It's something we can be sure of. He is the creator of all things. That's an absolute, those things that are seen and those things that are unseen. We also know God's desire is to save, but his patience in judging doesn't mean judgment isn't coming. And it's so important that we get this and share this with people. He says that the God who lives forever, who created all things, says there would be, latter part of verse 6, delay no longer. Now, old King James said time no more, and that tripped a lot of people out because it's like, okay, the end of time, you know, but it's delay no longer. Delay of what? Delay of judgment. The final judgments, those vials that are the essence and the rest of and the completion of God's wrath poured out on an unrepentant, Christ-rejecting world. But here's what you need to know. In the midst of this, the fact that God delays his judgment causes many people to say, well, there isn't going to be a judgment. Peter knew that would happen. He says, know this, in the last days, scoffers will come, walking according to their lust, saying, where's the promise of his coming? And then they just say, hey, things go on as they've always been. What's happening now has happened before. What happened before is going to happen again. In other words, it's just everything just goes on and on. But he says they're willfully forgetting. And then he goes on to talk about the flood. In other words, God judged this earth before. And if you do a little research, you'll find out there are traditions on every continent of a flood. The stories were passed on before there was written language. Everywhere in the world, independently, these stories appear. Why? Because the flood was a worldwide flood. And there's more to it. We'll see that when we get to the Tower of Babel and the dispersion of nations. That, of course, if you're with us on Wednesday nights. Well, what else? I got to read it to you. It's 2 Peter 3:9. The Lord is not slack concerning his promise, as some count slackness, but is long-suffering toward us, not willing that any should perish, but all should come to repentance. I had a lot of friends in the ministry that they read this passage and others, and somehow they come to the conclusion that God's will is that some perish, that God loves, well, most people in the world, but certainly not all the world. I mean, we can understand that. We don't love all the world. Why would he? He has perfect love. And God so loved the world, he gave his only begotten son, that whoever believes in him should not perish, but have everlasting life. He died not only for our sins, but the sins of the whole world. It's not his will any should perish, but all come to repentance. Now, I wish that meant all will come to repentance and none will perish. But God gives us the choice. He gives us the opportunity to respond to him, and we either respond by receiving the forgiveness he offers or rejecting the forgiveness he offers. And if we reject his forgiveness, we reject him in the process. For all have sinned and come short of the glory of God. The wages of sin is death. And he doesn't mean just physically. He means spiritually, separation from God, eternally. Well, four things I said. God lives forever. He's the creator of all things, though he is patient and waiting. Judgment will come. He says there will be delay no longer. Now, we're in that little interlude where there is a delay, not just in Revelation, because we're looking into the future here. But we're living in the age of grace, where the message is going out and an opportunity to repent is given. And so we want to get that message out. The fourth thing that is oh so clear here before something that's even clearer is the mystery of God. He says that in the days, verse 7, of the sounding of the seventh angel, when he's about to sound, the mystery of God would be finished as he declared to his servants, the prophets. Now, what he's saying is, The word mystery means something not previously understood. It doesn't mean it's not something that's been declared. He says he gave it to the prophets. I think what he means is those prophets didn't always understand what God had spoken to them and what they'd recorded for him. David found himself in this situation, no doubt, when he was writing Psalm 22. My God, why have you forsaken me? Well, that part makes sense. Well, we can track with it. He might have felt forsaken by the Lord. And so he's grieving and hurting. And so he starts to write. And then the Lord just starts to speak to him. And he starts to talk about, well, they pierced my hands and feet. They gamble for my clothing. That, you know, they surround me, the assembly of the dogs, gaping at me with their mouths. And I'm wondering what was going through David's mind as he's writing these things, and he's thinking, what am I writing here? You know, what, Lord, you know, how did I get from there to here? You've had that experience, haven't you? You're thinking something and or dreaming something or writing, and all of a sudden you're daydreaming. And well, the Lord was speaking to and through him, and he was recording for the Lord. I'm sure the same thing happened to Isaiah, and there in Isaiah 53, as the crucifixion is described yet again, and, you know, wounded for our transgressions, bruised for our iniquities, the chastisement of our peace upon him. By his stripes, we are healed. Isaiah didn't fully grasp the significance of the things he was writing. They were a mystery to him. But the point is, he revealed the mystery to the prophets. They recorded it for us. That's exactly what John is doing here. And then Lord, our Lord, by his Spirit, in his own timing, well, he opens it up to us. Jesus has the kingdom parables. He speaks of the mystery of the kingdom. And as you go through Matthew 13, you look at those parables, and Jesus is explaining it, and you're like, I get it. I see it. I understand it. There's the mystery of God's wisdom, the mystery of the rapture of the church, the mystery of Christ, the mystery of marriage, the mystery of Christ in you, the hope of glory, the mystery of lawlessness, the mystery of godliness. So again and again in Scripture, there's this revelation. And then there's that point where God makes it all clear. Well, at this point, John's instructed to go get the book, and he takes the book as he's instructed, and then he's instructed to eat the book. And again, if that sounds strange, well, let me read you something out of Jeremiah, because Jeremiah had a very similar, if not exactly same experience. In Jeremiah 15, 16, he says, your words were found and I ate them, and your word was to me the joy and rejoicing of my heart. For I am called by your name, O Lord, God of hosts. I did not sit in the assembly of the mockers, nor did I rejoice. I sat alone because of your hand, for you filled me with indignation. Why is my pain perpetual and my wound incurable, which refuses to be healed? Here's what happened to Jeremiah. And the same thing happens to Ezekiel, by the way. God gives them the word, and he said it was sweet to hear because it was a word that was saying, well, you know how we're told to pray, your kingdom come, your will be done on earth as it is in heaven. And Jesus says, hey, that's going to happen, and that's sweet to hear. And then he gives us the details of what has to take place in order for there to be a kingdom of righteousness on this earth. And that's a bitter pill to swallow. See, it's a bittersweet revelation, because when we realize multitudes of people are going to continue in their rebellion to God, some of them people we love and pray for and share with and reach out to. When we realize that people are going to perish, even though God doesn't want them to perish and we don't want them to perish, well, listen, by this point in the book of Revelation, half of the world's population will have died from the judgments that preceded this particular chapter. And in the back or latter part of chapter 9, let me read it to you. It's verse 20. You should be right there. Chapter 9, verse 20. The rest of mankind who were not killed by these plagues did not repent of the works of their hands, that they should not worship demons and idols of gold, silver, brass, and stone, and wood, which can neither see nor hear nor walk, and they did not repent of their murders or their sorceries or their sexual immorality or their thefts. They continued. Multitudes of people. Now, some are repenting. Some do turn. Some will be saved during the tribulation. But multitudes continue to harden their hearts in spite of all of it. So God tells John, I want you to take and eat this book, and it's going to be sweet to your tongue, but it's going to be bitter once you digest it. That's the picture. Once you get it and you really grasp it and you see where it's all going, it's going to be bitter. Now, it's not unusual, again, that God would liken his word to fuel, to food. As newborn babes, desire the pure milk of the word that you can grow thereby. It's a glorious picture because he takes life's most wonderful experience, and that's the birth of a newborn. I mean, there's nothing to compare with it. And he says, hey, I want you to be born again. As those which are born of flesh are flesh, those which are born of spirit are spirit. You must be born again. And so he likens the birth physically of a newborn baby to our new birth when we come.

0: want you to crave the word, because everything you need for growth and health is here in the word. Not only that, all the antibodies that the baby needs to protect it from the environmental hazards, man, they're in the mother's milk as well. And he's saying, I can protect you, but you need to ingest my word. And there's a third picture, and that's the intimacy, the beauty of that delivery system. And God so fashioned it that a baby couldn't get mom's milk without really being connected to mom. And that was his intention, that there would be intimacy and security. And so it's not just, okay, I need nourishment or I need protection, but I need mom. I need to be connected. And he's saying in the very same way, he doesn't want us just to get the nourishment of the word or the protection of the word or the cleansing of the word. He wants us to be connected to him intimately, closely, personally. That's his heart for every single one of us. From those of us, or for those of us who feel very close to him today, and for those of us who feel very far away. So the newborn babe desires and needs the milk of the word, and then we begin to grow and we get some teeth, and the whole milk delivery system begins to say no, and you need to chew on the meat of the word. And the Bible likens God's word not just to milk, but to meat. At one point, Paul, and I believe it was to the Corinthians, he kind of gets bummed just saying, man, I want you to be in the meat, but you're still just only able to take the milk. And then there's the bread of the word. And Jesus, of course, taught us to pray, give us this day our daily bread. They needed that physically, but we've got it. But we need the bread of God's word, the daily nourishment of God's word. And what that staple of their society was physically, the word of God is going to be to every society that honors him and believes his word and obeys his word, well, spiritually. Finally, he said it's going to be a bittersweet experience. And that's what happened to John. It was sweet to see where it was all leading. The kingdom of God first will be with him and then will return with him. And wherever he is, we will be also. That's sweet. But to think of all those who will perish because they would not receive a love of the truth, because they would not repent of their sin, because they would not turn from their sin and to the Lord. Man, that's a bitter, bitter thought. Well, the scriptures promise a blessing to the one who walks not in the counsel of the ungodly, or stands in the way of sinners, or sits in the seat of the scornful, but delights in the law of the Lord. And he says, if you're in the word and the word is in you, if you're chewing on it and really letting it become a part of you, you're going to be fruitful and you're going to be joyful and you're going to be prosperous and everything else God's planned and purposed and intended, that's going to happen too. So for those of us who know the Lord, hey, it's almost the new year. I don't want to encourage you to make a New Year's resolution, because my experience is resolutions are made and broken. But if you, like me, could pray a very honest prayer, Lord, I hunger for your word, but not with an insatiable hunger. I hunger for your word, but I'm distracted by other and drawn to other things. I hunger for your word, but Lord, I want to hunger for it the way you want me to hunger for it. Man, we can pray. And it's happened to me where I've just found myself in a dry time where I'm reading and I'm studying and I'm preparing, but it just isn't really that, well, it's, I'm not enjoying it or getting as much out of it as I could or should. And at those times I realize, hey, God's perfect. The word's perfect. I'm always the variable. And of course he says it's our heart's condition. That's true if you're a believer. The word of God is trying to take root and produce fruit, but the condition of your heart will determine the outcome. If you've never given your life to the Lord, the same thing is true. The word's good, the Lord is good, but the hardness of your heart or the fullness of your heart caught up in other things could choke out the truth of God's word, keep you from experiencing God's will.
1: In an amazing picture of how we can be kept from experiencing God's will, we can look at the children of Israel wandering in the wilderness for 40 years. God had given them a land flowing with milk and honey. He had promised to walk into that land of promise with them, facing any challenges that they would face together. And God promised it to be an everlasting possession. However, they couldn't enter into it. they continued to wander in the wilderness, which,

0: interestingly enough, was called the wilderness of sin. Why? Disbelief and hard-heartedness kept them out. What a picture. The promises God has for us, not just in eternity, but in this life as well. Promises given to us, yet due to unbelief and hard-heartedness, we wander around in the wilderness of sin outside of those promises. The good news? God does not retract his promises just because we're faithless. He waits for us, and so do the promises.
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0: 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Keep your mouth shut. 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Don't wait until you go to bed to pray. Keep a to-do list. 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

0: I probably don't need to ask this, but have you ever lain awake at night, staring at the ceiling, wondering how you're going to make ends meet? Maybe an unexpected bill showed up. Maybe work slowed down. Maybe something shifted in your family, your health, or your future. And now anxiety is whispering in the dark. Well, maybe the better question isn't if you've experienced that kind of worry, but when was the last time? Welcome to Through the Bible. I'm Steve Schwetz. And if you know that middle-of-the-night anxiety, let me tell you two things right up front. Number one, you're not alone. And two, there is an answer. Not my answer, not a financial strategy, but counsel straight from the lips of Jesus. In Matthew chapter 6, he addresses the age-old fear of not having enough. As the Bible Bus continues our five-year journey through the whole Word of God, Dr. J. Vernon McGee shows us what our Lord says about worry and how Christians can rest even in uncertain times. Now, as we settle in, I want to share two letters that remind us how God's Word meets people right where they are. First, here's a note from Mike, a long-haul truck driver. I've been listening to you since 1989. Thanks to God for your app, I listen every day now. When you drive a truck, you can't get the same radio program each day, so the app helps so much. I love the interaction with your listeners and their testimonies, and I'm very grateful to be able to help with the cost of maintaining the Bible Bus. Keep up the good work. Well, thanks for your support, Mike. And as you drive, know that with your help, we're reaching areas just like the ones that you pass through as you drive your truck. And then from halfway around the world, we received a story from Mu Phay in Vietnam. I cannot read. Even though I believed in God, I did not understand very much about Him. But by listening to Bible teaching every day, I slowly began to understand who God is and what He teaches. Before I became a Christian, I listened only to teachings about spirits. My thoughts were negative and my words were harsh. I often scolded my husband and children. I complained about everything, even the weather and our crops. But through your programs, I began to understand God's Word more clearly. I prayed and asked God to change my thoughts, my words, and my actions. I learned that everything around me, my family, my relatives, our crops, the rain and the sunshine, are blessings from God. Now, my words have changed. Instead of complaining, I thank and praise God. Today, I am much happier than before. I thank God for bringing me out of darkness into His light and for giving me so many blessings. Well, isn't that what Jesus is talking about in Matthew 6? A change of perspective, moving from anxiety and complaint to trust and gratitude. Let's pray. Heavenly Father, teach us the truth that you've hidden within your word and replace our worry with trust and grow our faith. In Jesus' name, amen. Now here's our study of Matthew 6 on Through the Bible with Dr. J. Vernon McGee.
1: Now we return back today to the study and the Sermon on the Mount. We come to the 7th chapter, but I said last time that I'd have a further word to say relative to these material things that were mentioned last time, like money and material things, the relationship of a believer to those things. Now, a great many people think that money is something that ought never to be discussed in the church. We just should talk about spiritual things. Well, the Lord Jesus certainly had a great deal to say about it. Now, the Sermon on the Mount has a very definite interpretation as it relates to the coming kingdom. The king is putting down here his manifesto. Well, now, since the king is our Lord, he's our Savior, then what he says, we ought to listen to it. Now, it doesn't mean that you can make this your religion in the sense that you don't need a Savior and you can keep it. You could never measure up to it apart from his strength. Now, I suppose that as he's shown these externalities, that they are important, but that unless they're done in the right way, they become meaningless. And we see the relationship of the citizen of the kingdom of heaven actually to God here. And it's revealed in these external acts of righteousness. We've seen it had to do with alms, giving of alms. Don't do it publicly. Don't do it for display. It's a relationship between you and God and expresses that relationship. And the same is true of prayer. Actually, the most effective prayer is when you enter into your closet. Pray privately. I'm not much for public prayer meetings, by the way, because of the fact the deadest service in any church today is a prayer meeting. You can't have anything deader than that. I used to try to build them up, and I've soon discovered that If you have 50 dead saints praying, you don't improve it by getting 100 dead saints. You still have a pretty dead prayer meeting. What we need is a great deal more private prayer of that type of thing, and it should be done between a person and God. Now we have also fasting. It's put on the same kind of basis. Fasting has a value. I'm convinced of that, but not publicly. It should be a private, personal matter between the soul and God. And then money is a real test of your relationship to God. You see, money can become your God. The almighty dollar is the God of many today. And covetousness is called idolatry, you recall by Paul. Therefore, we're not to attempt to put treasure on earth, but you actually can put money in the Lord's work, and by doing it, and if it is the Lord's work and is used for the propagation of the gospel to get the word of God out, then, my friend, it can be translated or transferred to heaven. It becomes legal tender in heaven, and that's where we gather treasures in heaven. And now he mentions this matter of the material things, our relationship to the material things. Listen to him again as I go over this. He says, "Behold the fowls of the air," verse 26, "they sow not, neither do they reap, nor gather into barns, yet your heavenly Father feedeth them. Are ye not much better than they?" Now, don't misunderstand. A great many people misunderstand. Actually, the birds of the air, they can't sow. They can't reap, and they can't gather into barns, but you and I can. But we are to do that with the same abandon that the little bird has. The little bird's trusting God to take care of him, and we ought to do that. That doesn't mean that we should not exercise judgment, because he's given us that judgment. And a Christian asked me, said, "You think a Christian ought to have insurance?" Sure ought to. That's one of the means that you have today. And the important thing is that we are not to go through this life with these things becoming a burden to us. For instance, verse 28, "And why take ye thought of raiment?" Just think of the style show. Think of today the dress of both men and women, the time that is consumed. I'm sure that all of you have had the experience of your wife saying, "Now I can't go, I don't have a dress." And maybe you've said, "Well, I certainly can't go to this affair. I just don't have the right kind of a suit or necktie to wear." Well, consider the lilies of the field, how they grow. They toil not, neither do they spin. Well, they can toil or spin, and yet God takes care of them. You toil and you spin, but don't let it become the burden to you. Of course, a Christian ought to dress as stylishly as they possibly can, and ought to dress nicely. I think to be sloven in dress and to be sloven in our actions is really not honoring to God. And our Lord said, just look at the flower. Look what God does for it. God, I think, wants us to use color and be beautiful, as pretty as we can. Some of us don't have much to work with to begin with, but we ought to do the best we can with what we've got and look the best, because he said concerning these, consider the lilies. And yet I say unto you that even Solomon in all of his glory was not arrayed like one of these. Now, God's able to clothe the grass of the field. Today it is, tomorrow it's gone. He's able to take care of you. So this idea of being overly anxious about the things of the world, may I say, this ought not to be our goal in life. We ought to put the "seek ye first the kingdom of God and his righteousness," and then as he takes care of the flowers and the birds, he'd take care of you. But the thing to do is put him first. "Take therefore no thought," no anxious thought, "for the morrow. For the morrow shall take thought for the things of itself, sufficient unto the days the evil thereof." And someone has said that today is the tomorrow that we worried about yesterday. That's it. And how true that is for many of us. Now, chapter 7, we come to the last chapter, and you have here the relationship of the child of the king with other children of the king, and it must be maintained by prayer. Then he gives some final warnings here. He says, "Judge not that ye be not judged." And believe me, that's one that has really been misunderstood. It doesn't mean a child of God is forbidden to judge others. But it means this, judge not that you be not judged. It means to decide, to distinguish, but it also means to condemn. It means to avenge, and it actually can mean to damn. It means here that we are not to judge the inward motives in the same sense of condemning, because you do not know why your brother did that. We can't understand it. We can only see the outward acts, and he doesn't forbid us judging wrong actions and evil actions, as we're going to see. But the point is, judge not that ye be not judged, for with what judgment ye judge, ye shall be judged, and with what measure ye meet, it shall be measured to you again. Well, it means simply this. If you are harsh in your judgment of others, you will be known as that kind of a person who's harsh in his judgment of others. There are certain people. You know them. I know them. Somebody says, don't pay any attention to what he says or she says. They never have a good word. Well, you see, they're being judged by the way they judge. That's what he's saying here. And now he says, why beholdest thou the mote that's in thy brother's eye, but considerest not the beam that's in thine own eye? And actually, what he's talking about here is a little piece of sawdust, and you judge that piece of sawdust in your brother's eye, and you got a whole log, a great big redwood log, in your own eye. That is exactly what our Lord is saying here in this connection. Now, he says that you're no position to do that. Or how wilt thou say to thy brother, let me pull out the mote out of thine eye, and behold, a beam is in thine own eye. You're no position to judge. Thou hypocrite, first cast out the beam out of thine own eye, and then shalt thou see clearly to cast out the mote out of thy brother's eye. And this matter of harsh judgment is certainly something that we need to be very careful of. The Lord, I think, makes it very clear that we are not to sit in harsh judgment. But he also said, by their fruits ye shall know them. And sure, we got to determine what's fruit. And the late Dr. James McGinley, he put it in his rather unique fashion. He says, I'm no judge, but I'm a fruit inspector. And we can really tell whether a Christian's producing fruit or not. Now, he's putting us now on the horns of a dilemma. He says, give not that which is holy unto the dogs, neither cast ye your pearls before swine, lest they trample them under their feet and turn again and ran you. Now, you've got to determine who the dogs are, haven't you? This is not a four-legged dog he's talking about. And you have to determine who the pigs are, the swine. And you're not to cast pearls before swine, or give that which is holy to dogs. Therefore, there is a judgment that you and I need to make. There are certain places that not be worthwhile to say a word. I remember a friend of mine was in the Tennessee legislature. He was a heavy drinker, and he got marvelously, wonderfully converted. And when I go down to Florida, in fact, when I'm in Boca Raton, Florida, I see him down there. He's a really choice servant of God today, and how he's changed. He's a different man than he was when I knew him as a young fella, and of course I was different then also, because he and I ran around together. Practically an alcoholic. His wife left him, and home broken up, it looked like, and then he had this marvelous conversion. And he was in the legislature, and the fellas knew how he drank, and they heard he got religion, as they called it. When he came in, one day, they all were looking him over, and finally, one got up and addressed the chairman of the meeting and said, I make a motion that we hear a sermon from Deacon so-and-so. Everybody laughed. He got up. He was equal to the occasion. He said, I'm sorry, I don't have anything to say. He said, my Lord told me not to cast my pearls before swine. And he sat down. They never asked him anymore, and they never ridiculed him anymore. There are certain ones won't do you any good to speak to them. You're wasting your time. Well, he tells us what we're to do. Ask, and it shall be given you. Seek, and ye shall find. Knock, and it shall be opened unto you. For everyone that asketh receiveth, and he that seeketh findeth, and to him that knocketh it shall be opened. Now, very candidly, ask, seek, and knock refers definitely to this. Now, you may be able to use it in other relations, and I'm sure you can, but this is what it has reference to. Now you've met a person. How are you to treat that person? Are you to judge them harshly? Or is this a swine or a dog? Now, when I start out from home in the car of a morning, and I always ask the Lord, I tell him I'm going to meet some new people today, and I want him to tell me how I'm to act. There are some people that will need my help, and I can help them, and I want to be able to put my arm around them and help them. But there are some other people that I meet, I better be careful. They'll put a knife in my back. And I've been taken in. Oh, you'd be surprised how many times I've been taken in by those that I ought not to be taken in by. I could tell you many instances. I don't have time today of how I've been taken in. Isn't it interesting that Peter in the early church, he knew Ananias and Sapphira were lying? I can never tell when a fella's lying. We don't have that spiritual discernment today that they had in the early church. I think it's a gift today. I think some people have it. To tell the truth, I think my wife has it. I've found out that she's warned me about several individuals. She said, be careful there. And others, she said, I think you ought to help so-and-so. And I found out that her judgment's been good, lots better than mine is. Probably a woman has a little better spiritual discernment in these matters. May I say to you, this is important, you see. And we are to go and make it a matter of prayer. When you meet new friends, do you ever ask God to make it clear to you how you're to treat them? Well, I found out it's a good idea to do that. And then he goes on to say that God wants to help you in these matters. What man is there of you whom, if his son asks bread, will he give him a stone? Ask a fish, he give him a serpent? And he says, if you being evil know how to give good gifts unto your children, how much more shall your Father, which is in heaven, give good things to them that ask him? Now the golden rule comes in right here. Therefore, and that's the most important word here. Therefore, all things whatsoever ye would that men should do to you, do you even so to them, for this is the law and the prophet. All right, you meet somebody. How are you going to treat them? You don't know. You're not to judge. But the other time, if it's a dog or a swine, you sure better know, because I tell you, the swine will kill you. I've discovered that. You have to watch. There's a lot of phonies today. Well, what do? Make it a matter of prayer. Therefore, all things whatsoever you would that men should do to you. This is the principle that you should operate on, therefore. But may I say, all of this comes together in one package. Don't lift the golden rule out and say, I live by it. Let's understand what the Lord's talking about. Now he says, enter in at the straight gate. Wide is the gate. Broad is the way that leadeth to destruction. Many there be which go in that, because straight is the gate, narrow is the way which leadeth unto life, few there be that find it. Now the picture he's given here is not the old picture of a big broad way with a lot of fun on it and a very narrow way. What he's given is a picture of really of a funnel. You enter the funnel at the broad way, but it keeps narrowing down until you come to death and destruction and hell. The other one, you begin at the narrow part, and that's where Christ is. He's the way, the truth, and the life. And you enter there, and he says, I've come that they might have life, and they might have it more abundantly. And the more you walk with him, the wider it gets. Remember in Ezekiel, out from the throne there came a river. There's just a little stream at first. It widened out, and finally it became an ocean. That's what it means, become a child of God. It gets better every day when you're a child of God. That's what he's talking about here. Now he says, beware of false prophets. The church is to beware of false teachers. But they all come to you in sheep's clothing, but inwardly they're ravening wolves. Ye shall know them by their fruits. And that's a good way. Do men gather grapes of thorns or figs of thistles? He says you're to know them by their fruits. That's the thing we should watch for in the lives of these. And now he says, not everyone that says unto me, Lord, Lord's going to enter into the kingdom of heaven. You can run around and mouth about living by the Sermon on the Mount, but he that doeth the will of my Father, which is in heaven. How about doing it, my friend? And if you do his will, you'll come to him as Savior and recognize you need a Savior. Many will say to me in that day, Lord, Lord, have we not prophesied in thy name, cast out demons? And in thy name done many wonderful things. Well, you say to me, why, these miracle workers today, you know God's with them. Are you sure of that? Then will I profess unto them, I never knew you. Depart from me, ye that work iniquity. Therefore, whoso heareth these sayings of mine, doeth them. I liken him unto a wise man that built his house upon a rock. Rain descended, floods came, the winds blew, beat upon that house. If you come to him, he's the foundation. No other foundation can any man lay than that which is laid, which is Jesus Christ. Now, when you come to him and rest in him, you can build on that foundation. And you can build a life that has fruit in it, not by your own effort, but that which the Holy Spirit produces, that which is gold and precious stones and silver. And then there is the other house, and that house is built on sand. What is that sand? That's human goodness, human effort, the old weakness of the flesh. My friend, may I say to you, you need something better than you have to offer today. And he concludes this by saying, for he taught them as one having authority and not as the scribe. That's the kind of a teacher he was. He came teaching with authority. He's not just repeating something. And you and I today need to recognize that we haven't anything to say unless we can say it with authority, unless you believe it. I don't want to hear a man giving me a string of theories that he's never tried them at all. He knows nothing about them. Today, we have a gospel to give, a message to give, a message of salvation. And we know it works because it's worked in our case. And we have the witnesses of others. And it's by coming to Christ. Friends, the Sermon on the Mount, it's a glorious passage of Scripture. Don't bypass it. Don't say it's not for today. It is. And if you read it aright, it's going to bring you to the person of Jesus Christ. You're going to come to him and you're going to say, Lord, you've said these things and I don't measure up to them. And I know you want them done and I can't do them in my own strength. And I'm guilty before you. I've fallen short. And I need your mercy. I need you as a Savior. And you turn to him. Then he gives you the Holy Spirit that he might produce these things in your life. And so today, all of us are building. Where are you building your house? You're building it on the rock foundation, which is Christ. Sure, you got to have good works, not to be saved, but to demonstrate to others. You need that fruit. Are you building on the foundation? Are you just building out there on the sand? That won't stand the white light of his presence. Oh, that you and I might be brought to Christ through the Sermon on the Mount. And so until next time, may the Lord richly bless you, my beloved.
0: Yes, the Sermon on the Mount goes much deeper than the simple meaning of stories. In our next study, Dr. McGee gives us an extra lesson just on the Sermon on the Mount. 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However you hop aboard the Bible bus, we really do want to know, and your quick feedback helps us map the route as we follow God's leading to take his whole word to his whole world. So thanks for punching your ticket and riding along with us. Now join me this weekend for Dr. McGee's never-before-aired sermon, John the Baptist and John the Prophet. And then meet me back here as we're ready to drive back into Matthew 5. Maybe someone that you know would benefit from joining us on Through the Bible. Why don't you invite them? scooch over in your seat on the Bible bus and make a little room for one more. I'm Steve Schwetz. For the whole Through the Bible family, we're praying that you would know the peace of God through our Lord Jesus Christ.

0: 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It's a blessing that keeps on going. That's what we believe at Through the Bible.
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7: Jimmy Amisiel was home from college, visiting his mom in Haiti. He saw a crowd looking into a trash can. There was a naked, crying baby covered with ants. Jimmy picked him up and ran to his mom's house. They bathed and fed him and went to a doctor. Police couldn't find his parents and said the baby was left there to die. A judge asked Jimmy to take care of him since there was no family. Jimmy was stunned. He was 22 and single, but felt this was God's plan for the boy, so he said yes. He became the baby's guardian and then adopted him. He named him Emilio. Having a sudden family has been hard, but when trials come up, God has answered. Jimmy tells Emilio he was abandoned, but he's not alone. He'll always have Jimmy and the Lord right by his side.
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8: Fellow Americans, eternal vigilance is the price of liberty. You and me, we the people, owe it to ourselves and our posterity to know the Constitution and Bill of Rights and hold our leaders and representatives accountable to its life, property, and freedom-protecting principles. 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America.

0: Welcome to Truth Always Matters. Mine eyes have seen the glory of the coming of the Lord. He is tramping out the vintage where the grapes of wrath are stored. He has loosed his faithful lightning of his terrible swift sword. His truth is marching on. Glory, glory, hallelujah, his truth is marching on. I have seen him in the watchfires of 100 circling camps. They have builded him an altar in the evening dews and damps. I can read the righteous sentence by dim and flaring lamps. His day is marching on. He has sounded forth the trumpet that shall never call retreat. He is sifting out the hearts of men before his judgment seat. Oh, be swift, my soul, to answer him. Be jubilant, my feet. My God is marching on. In the beauty of the lilies, Christ was born across the sea, with a glory in his bosom that transfigures you and me. As he died to make men holy, let us die to make men free, while God is marching on. Glory, glory, hallelujah, his truth is marching on. Let us pray. Our Father who is in heaven, by your grace we live in a country in which the inalienable rights of life, liberty, and the pursuit of happiness granted by you have been preserved from the time of our ancestors until today. Often by the personal sacrifice of many, even those that gave their life to defend it. This gift you granted us who are undeserving through your bountiful grace is being challenged by those who are enemies of righteousness, by those who have put your people into bondage to promote the demonic agenda and include you from the affairs of man. Embolden us to stand firmly for the Judeo-Christian values upon which this nation is founded. Deliver us from evil. Have mercy on us, for we have sinned against you. Humble us and turn us from our wicked ways so that our land may be healed. We ask this in the name of our Lord Jesus Christ. Amen.
1: Our topic today is capitalism, socialism, and communism. I have studied cults well over 40 years, well over that amount of time. The occult and aberrational movements frequently have found the groups utilize terminology, buzzwords that control the speech and thought processes of the group. Such as a common cult buzzword is trust the process. Today we see terminology or buzzwords used politically in education and movements as found in the Communist Party of America. They're the authors of anti-imperialism in the United States. They say anti-imperialism is central to the struggle against capitalism. Who is their fight against? Their fight is against you, the conservative. Their fight is against conservative Christians. With the anti-imperialism is their best word, the word they attach to Christians, conservatives, and those they do not agree with. You're a nationalist, you're a colonialism, you're an imperialist. Some of these terms are taught to our kids by teachers and professors in public education. You're demonized. For Lenin, the Communist Party says imperialism is not just a feature of 20th century capitalism, it is the proper name for 20th century capitalism itself. These same terms, he says, are frequently used nowadays on college campuses, protest, and by left-wing politicians. Our society hears these words as demons against you and against me, and they don't know what to believe.
0: We've decided to work on this topic for the next few weeks because of it probably creates a very real threat and danger to our country right now. The fact that kind of a wake-up call, 38 socialists have won their primary elections throughout the United States, and this growing socialism. We're told that in Generation Z, 60% of the young people are leaning towards socialism. Well, what does that mean? What are some of these terms that are being thrown at us? It's kind of time that we wake up and see what's happening to it around us. some of these other terms like anti-colonialism, historically focused primarily on ending formal colonial rule, focus on granting independence and freedom to indigenous populations, according to them. Well, Marxist-Leninism, communism, and all anti-colonialism share a deeply intertwined history. Marxist-Leninist theory views imperialism as the highest stage of capitalism, making the eradication of the colonial rule central to communist ideology. The Soviet Union and the Communist International actively support national liberation movements across Africa, Asia, and Latin America. Liberal anti-imperialism centers around the argument that no nation has the moral right to rule another, emphasizing universal human rights and the principle of non-intervention. These are some of the terms or buzzwords used by what is now called the Big Ten folks, Big Tent folks, who are trying to change the direction of America into a socialist, communist, radical Islamic nation. Often you'll hear protesters scream out or read posters that say imperialism, colonialism, oppressors, capitalism. To these folks, these words do demonize the U.S. government, business owners, corporations, and billionaires and politicians. Unfortunately, we were watching the convergence of the political, aggressive, progressive left, environmental groups, democratic socialists, and radical Islamic groups. Each of these groups say they're part of the big tent. They're all kind of converging. They're coming together, and they're coming as a force to change this nation. We need to stand for those God-given principles that God gave us to our rights of life, liberty, and the pursuit of happiness are at stake in each of these. And each of these, the use of these communist terminology or buzzwords, they use that to convey their message of overthrowing imperialist, quote, imperialist America, and establishing a socialist, political, democratic, socialist government for America. This is something we all need to be alerted to and take a stand against, because we don't want to give away the heritage that we've been given.
1: Democratic socialist advocate for dismantling the current power, the current government, this government structure that controls our country today. They do this through mass action, anti-imperialism, and direct confrontation with government agencies like ICE and police. And you can see this throughout, especially secular news right now, as the socialists are attacking ICE agents as they're trying to remove criminal illegals from our country who have been convicted of crimes here in the United States of rape, molest, and murder. And they stand in their way of trying to resist. And they use ICE in these situations, not that they really care about this person, but they use this so as they can further their own agenda. Democratic socialists advocate for fundamentally transforming society. You hear that and you think, what? What does that even mean? Well, we're going to be talking about that today. Rather than merely reforming capitalists, which means you have the right to own property, you have the right to own a business and operate a business, they seek to replace private ownership with collective control and workplace democracy. You think, well, that doesn't sound so bad. You know, they're just really for the working men. Well, we're going to be discussing that. It's going to shock you what they really and truly mean. Key strategists include building working class power, organizing labor unions, and running independent politically campaigns like Mondani's of New York City. That's spreading throughout the United States. Okay, get this. Millennials and Generation Z make up the vast majority of the Democratic Socialists of America, with roughly 73% of members born in 1980 or later. The most concentrated age group within the organized consists of young adults between the age of 25 and 34. That's amazing. Men make up the largest segment of the Democratic Socialists of America. According to internal membership census data highlighted by the New York Times, the breakdown of gender identity within the group is that they're 64% male, white male on top of that, 27% female, and then 10% non-binary or whatever they feel like they're that day.
0: That particular day.
1: That particular day. That's right.
0: And there's the youth factor. While the overall median age of the group is 33, a fraction of the membership belongs to the Young Democratic Socialists of America, who are college and high school students. Nationally, data indicates that roughly 45% of these young adults, ages 18 to 29, are living with their parents. The majority of Democratic Socialists of America members are secular, though roughly 60% identifying as atheistic or agnostic. Again, this is we're dealing with maybe what we might call ungodly, but almost anti-godly, anti-Christian, anti-Semitic belief system.
1: Well, Ed, Zoran Mondani's election as New York City's 111th mayor holds far-reaching implications for the United States and Israel and Western democracies. He won over a third of Jewish voters. You get that? A third of Jewish voters voted for this guy who is anti-Jew. That's amazing. And just over a million New Yorkers as a progressive champion of economic affordability and social equity. That's what he ran on. He didn't run on any conservative program, no. He didn't run on anything for Judaism either. And yet you see here a third of the Jews voted for him. What's wrong with him, these guys? New York First, about Marxist mayors, associations, and ideology positions represent a hybrid red-green. We're going to be going into that too, red-green political alignment, integrating far-left secular discourse with Islamic terminology and anti-Zionist positions. So you see this big movement going inside of New York City, this green-red movement. Communism and anti-Israel movement. He promotes the elimination of Israel, aligning with Hamas and other Islamic militant groups. This is where his heart is. It's anti-Israel, anti-Jew, and yet you see a third of the Jews voted for him in New York City.
0: Well, Mamdani's victory mainstreams a radical anti-capitalist ideological convergence, which with implications for New York's longstanding liberal political, social, and economic structure as the epicenter of American finance and symbol of global economic power. It was this symbolism that motivated al-Qaeda's Osama bin Laden to decimate the World Trade Center, killing approximately 3,000 people on September 11, 2001. Mamdani's victory speech included a sharp rebuke and direct challenge to President Trump, a proud New York City resident and symbol of New York's global capitalist power. The incoming mayor's approach, emphasizing his Muslim ethnicity and focus on underserved New Yorkers, juxtaposes the old New York elite. In other words, this is a shift. This is a major shift. Not only in New York, but in American political...
1: with the Democrats themselves.
0: Structures, yes.
1: Mondani's embrace of the Red-Green Alliance consolidates revolutionary Marxist ideology. Revolutionary. You should remember that word. With Islamic movements. As historically, presidents with documented outcomes. From Iran's 1979 Islamic Revolution, where avowed student Marxists and left liberal anti-monarchists helped the Khomeini seize power, only to be purged to Hamas' transformation of Gaza into a theocratic territory following its 2006 its victory. So you can see that no matter what you're given in the Middle East, it turns into something to attack Israel with. This coalition has historically produced regimens that diverge from their liberation rhetoric. Strange bedfellows. Are you looking at this big tent theory going on? Red-Green Alliance has two main meanings, a traditional coalition between environmentalists, you know, to save the planet, green, and socialist, social democratic red parties, or a more controversial social political term describing an activist convergence between the radical left and political and radical Islam. So you see here, you see the environmentalist, you see the political left, the democratic political left merging, not all of them. Many in the Democratic Party right now are still trying to hang on to their conservative beliefs, but they're being minimized. They are being taken out of the way because the broader movement here is beginning to merge with radical Islamic people, especially men who hate Israel, hate America.
0: Interestingly, with this convergence, you look at, well, how can this be? Look at some of their ideology is between the radical left and Islamic beliefs isn't there this big chasm? But no, they're seeing a common enemy, and that common enemy is us.
1: It's America and Israel.
0: America and Israel. The convergence between environmental groups, progressive socialists, and the political or religious extremist groups is often described in political science as the red-green alliance. The red-green-brown alliance. It's a very real phenomenon that's going on. It's an issue-based coalition. The phenomenon typically emerges around specific shared grievances despite deeply conflicting long-term core values. We talked about that. There's some real conflicting long-term core values. What would happen with we have the LGBTQ issues and they're being aligned with Islamists who have in their own countries have death to these for these issues. It's a very strange combination, but they have the common enemy, and again, that is us. The red-green-brown dynamic. Progressive socialists and certain environmental activists sometimes form temporary alliances with radical Islamic groups based on shared anti-imperialistic sentiments and advocacy for marginalized population. Both groups often operate in what we call this big tent coalition, which is within the Democratic Socialists of America to build world-class power by corporate interest and organized labor. I want you to also pay very close attention to the political ads and political statements being made throughout the Democratic Party talking about being part of this big tent.
1: Yeah, and it all comes from the Communist Manifesto, which, you know, by the way, when you look at the colleges themselves, the liberal socialist colleges, that's where these kids are getting it from. They're getting it from their teachers and their professors who probably most of them have read the Communist Manifesto. They understand communism. They understand socialism. And they lean that direction. They're taught that direction, and they're leaning that direction. And when you have so many of our children right now that are confused in our educational system of not just their gender, but what they believe in the political system, and it's being demonized that they are, if you're a colonialism, you're an imperialist, that you're a demon, and they've got to overthrow you because you hamper the people. You push down the workers of America. We're going to be going into that. The new radical convergence of leftists and Islamics, a red-green-brown alliance. In this scheme, red corresponds to hard-left nationalist social communism, green to ecology, agrarian movements, and many of them just absolutely do not eat meat. They just do not. They forbid to eat meat. And we just saw a Senate race, and we're watching this going on right now in Texas. I don't remember his name, but he's a vegetarian. He's a vegan. They don't eat meat. They're environmentalists, and they're very opposed to this. So if you're a cattle guy like I am, cattle girl, and then, you know, you have a little problem with that. Or not eat meat, don't drink milk either like them. And radical Islamic groups that are pro-terrorist groups like Hamas, Hezbollah, Muslim Brotherhood, and they're all under one big happy tent with the progressive, liberal Democrats. The democracy, they say, is at stake right now, and they've got to bring this all together. You've got to become anti-capitalism. Democrats socially believes in leveraging the existing electronic process and labor movements to transform policies such as Medicare for all, universal public education, and robust wealth taxes to tax the rich, and even to put billionaires into prison. That's kind of an amazing thing. Let's put the billionaires into prison. Why are we going to put them in the prison? Because they have money. These new socialist Democrats want no borders. They want no prisons. They want no military. They defend the police, defund and give out free Medicare to all. They have a very aggressive anti-imperialist agenda to fundamentally alter society here in America.
0: Well, we have emphasized this and will continue to re-emphasize this, red-green coalition. There's an unhealthy alliance has developed between radical Islamists and pro-democratic socialists, which again are frequently termed the red-green coalition. And it's an active and documented geopolitical phenomenon characterized by cooperation on anti-capitalist, anti-imperialist, anti-Zionist platforms, despite stark contradictions in their ultimate ideological goals. This is a strange thing, but it's very real. It's coming upon us, and we need to be aware of it, and we need to not let it just creep up. And as we've seen in these most recent elections over the last month or two, creep into our society in a significant way. Radical Islamists and democratic socialists join forces in their opposition to Western, what they call neoliberalism, corporate control, and traditional foreign policy. Many democratic socialist organizations, such as the Democratic Socialists of America, they're right up front right now at who they say they are, are explicitly anti-Zionist. And, of course, to us, that's very important. God will bless those who bless Israel. God will curse those that curse Israel. And these folks curse Israel. And align with them is a dangerous thing for our nation if we do. They generally support the boycott, divestment, and sanctions movement, which we call BDS movement, and frequently characterize Israelis' policies as apartheid or genocidal.
1: Those are, again, buzzwords that you're going to hear from the left.
0: Lot of buzzwords. But underneath all the buzzwords, we're going to try to show that underneath all the buzzwords is a very radical evil that awaits those who get into this, who align themselves with this. Radical Islamist groups generally reject the existence of Israel entirely. Their opposition is typically rooted in a combination of religious, ideological, and political grievances, frequently leading to the active backing of militant groups dedicated to Israel's destruction. We see that more and more, the pro-Palestinians. We see a lot of opposition to the war in Iran because it's largely there to protect it.

0: in New York City. And he was going to embrace them, and he invited them to New York City to do whatever, I don't know, but it was an absolute contradiction to what's going on with our government right now and the war going on in Iran. But yet he was going to invite them to New York City. That amazes me. In classical Marxist theory, socialism is the translation phase between capitalism and communism. During this lower phase, the state seizes control of the economic and resources. All right, so here we go. So if we're going into socialism, during this lower phase, which is socialism, the state seizes control of the economy and resources. That's what they want. They want control of the economy and our resources. Then they distribute wealth based on an individual's contribution or commitment to the state rather than to their needs. Communism is a political and economic system that advocates for a classless, moneyless, and stateless society. It envisions the public or communal ownerships of all resources and the means of production, operating under the core principle, from each according to his ability, that's a communist principle, to each according to his need. The fundamental theories of modern communism are primarily developed by German philosopher Karl Marx and Friedrich Engels in their 1848 publication, The Communist Manifesto.
1: Well, Marx theorized that society is divided into classes, the bourgeoisie, owners of the means of production, wealth, and the proletariat, the working classes. It aims to empower the working class to overthrow capitalistic structures, eventually eliminating private property and social classes entirely. Interesting, the elimination of private property. Give some thought to that. In reality, the theory that communism is really for the common good of all never happens. It's a theory, but not a reality. It has never worked. All communist countries have a government or state that feeds itself first and then distributes the leftovers to the masses. True communism is a stateless, classless society where money is abolished. It has never been achieved. However, several states governed by communist parties have succeeded in rapidly industrializing, expanding literacy, and providing universal health care, though this often came out of at a severe cost to human rights, political freedoms, and economic efficiency. I think my heart has been let's not throw away the God-given rights we've been given for a false promise. We'll be coming right back.

0: You felt it, that quiet nudge in the middle of a noisy day, that inner whisper that says, wait or go. You couldn't quite explain it, so you called it a hunch. But what if it was something far more significant? Hear Chuck Swindoll demystify those unidentified inner promptings. Friday on Insight for Living.
1: Do you have a nagging feeling that something somehow is wrong? Hello, I'm Chuck Swindoll. It's kind of a fuzzy, not right feeling down there below the surface. Maybe it's a nameless uneasiness. Maybe it's a few sleepless nights. But how quickly anxiety grows out of proportion. It takes discernment to spot the worry and then to deal with it. And you can't do it by yourself. Remember this verse from Psalm 55? Cast your burden upon the Lord, and He will sustain you. He will never suffer the righteous to be moved. That's the best answer to the slimy ooze of anxiety. Throw yourself on the mercy and the care of God.
0: Pastor and teacher Chuck Swindoll. 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
1: Before we went for a break, we've been discussing communism, socialism, capitalism, and so you might not agree with this, but if you disagree with the communist government, you're in big trouble. If you're a communist and you live in a communist country and you disagree with them and you try to hold them accountable, you are not taken lightly. Dissenters face severe repercussions ranging from social isolation and job loss to imprisonment or exile. Punishments can vary from the severity of the infraction and the specific regime in question. Guess this, China operates. They're a true communist country, just like Russia. Operates on a one-party authoritarian dictatorship governed by the Chinese Communist Party, which maintains strict control over society. You are not asked permission for anything. You are told what to do. The state enforces severe penalties, including the death penalty. If you go in there and you start passing illegal drugs, you get the death penalty. And heavy restricts freedom of speech, thought, and political action. It is ruled by a single party, a one-party state. The China government monopolizes control over all aspects of government, media, and civil society. Leadership is appointed internally with no democratic elections for top priorities. Same-sex marriage, guess what? It's forbidden in China.
0: Well, human rights groups, international bodies, and medical ethics organizations allege that the Chinese government operates a state-sanctioned billion-dollar industry that systematically kills prisoners of conscience and who are primarily practitioners of the banned spiritual movement of Falun Gong and the minority Uyghur Muslims to supply its booming organ transplantation market.
1: Can you just
0: try to grasp that? They isolate these groups. They have them in camps and
1: harvest their organs.
0: Harvest their organs so that other communist Chinese can live longer. I guess.
1: I think they actually sell it internationally. People, they need a heart, so they. They harvest their heart and they send it out. Oh my, or their liver or whatever. You think that's your communist country. You don't even have rights to your body there. Child and forced labor taint the supply chain of cobalt. It's a metal that is a crucial component in the lithium ion batteries and other products important for modern technology, including electric vehicles. Electric cars have to have these rare earth to operate on. Fully four-fifths of the Americans are the world's cobalt is buried under the ground in the Democratic Republic of the Congo. And the mining and refining of the mineral is dominated by Chinese company. And you know what? I hope you look this stuff up on me. Check me out here and make sure I'm telling the truth here, because this is really from a communist country that is exploiting little kids. Okay, I'm going to go on here. And the mining and refining of the minerals is dominated by Chinese company. Guess how many? 80% of the DRC's cobalt output is owned by Chinese companies. So when you look at your telephone, and you know it has a battery in it, it has that cobalt in it. It came from China, refined in China, and then sold to battery makers around the world. Mining of cobalt is linked to grave human rights abuses, including the exposure of minors to unsafe work sites and reliance on child and forced Congo labor, as well as environmental degradation. The United States Department of Labor estimates that at least, get this is the amount of children that they're exploiting. 25,000 children are working in cobalt mines in the DRC. Mining of cobalt, is linked to grave human rights abuses, including the exposure of minors to unsafe work sites and reliance on child and forced labor, as well as environmental degradation. The United States of Labor, that at least 25,000, get this, 25,000 little kids are working in these cobalt mines to bring you, me, the rare earth that is needed in our cell phones and our TVs and our cars and anything else that runs by a battery.
0: Well, independent political dissent, human rights activism, and unsanctioned religious practices are heavily suppressed. State surveillance and online censorship are pervasive, limiting independent thought and open protests. This really needs to be... when we see the socialist movement coming, this is the direction it's headed. And these are a direct attack against the very essential foundation of our own country of being having rights given to us by God, but it comes up against our religious beliefs, it comes against our freedom, it comes against our freedom to speak, our freedom of press. All these things are in total contrast to our belief system, and yet there are those who would impose it upon us. China maintains a strict zero-tolerance approach to illegal drugs. Under their criminal law, smuggling, trafficking, and manufacturing specific threshold amounts of narcotics, more than 50 grams of heroin or methamphetamine, is punishable by the death penalty. I find this very interesting.
1: Yeah, that's why there's very little illegal drugs
0: because
1: there.
0: Because they're providing all the fentanyl
1: for us.
0: to the cartels to put into the American society. I find some interesting conflict there. Well, China enforces the laws regardless of the offender's nationality, occasionally executing foreign nationals for drug smuggling, despite diplomatic outcry from Western nations. These Chinese government officials' approach to the LGBTQ issues is commonly described as the three no's: no approval, no disapproval, no promotion. No woke or Western-style diversity, equity, and inclusion policies, they don't exist in China's domestic government. These Chinese government strongly rejects Western social justice frameworks, viewing them as a threat to political stability and national cohesion. Instead of celebrating individual identities or addressing systemic biases, China's state ideology demands conformity and assimilation under a rigid single-party national identity.
1: That's amazing. You have, say you're LGBTQ, you have no rights there. You have no place in China. You have, and here in America, you do have rights. You do have places in America. Communism versus socialism. Socialism, what is socialism? Is an economic and political philosophy that advocates the community or state rather than private individuals should own and manage property, resources, and major industries. Its primary goal is to replace the profit-driven nature of capitalism with a more equal system where wealth and resources are distributed equity to meet basic human needs. At the heart of socialism is the belief that because wealth is a social product, the means of production, which is factories, farms, and tools, should be owned collectively. That's another buzzword coming from communism, collectively by the workers or the public, who are governed and distributed by a select group of leaders who takes through taxation or force from those who have accumulated their worth through what they deem as capitalistic means. That's amazing. Socialists say this approach prevents wealth from concentrating in the hands of a few private owners and prioritizes meeting social needs like healthcare, education, and housing over generating individual property. Democratic socialism. advocates for a political and economic system where major industries are collectively owned, but the government remains democratically elected by the democratic social people. By the people in power, that's who's going to elect these folk. Social democracy, often practiced in Nordic countries like Sweden and Denmark, this model operates within a capitalistic framework, but utilizes heavy state regulation, unions, and social welfare programs to ensure wealth equality. A theory developed by Karl Marx that sees socialism as a transitional economic stage of society between capitalism and communism. The contrast between these two systems primarily lies in who holds economic power, who's in control.
0: Well, we are going into depth on some of these issues because we personally needed to know what is this that we're facing? What is it being proposed? What is it that is being proposed to replace that which we live in? So our own country, our own belief system is being challenged by this. And so the purpose of today's program is to give us an idea of what are these people really planning on replacing our system with. And as we go on, we're going to be talking about communism versus capitalism. And in capitalism, the measure of production are privately owned, and free market competition determines the wages, price, and production. In a purely socialistic system, these same resources and businesses are owned and managed by the collective or the government to prevent the theory extreme disparities between the rich and the poor.
1: Sounds good.
0: It sounds good, but in reality, take away all incentives. Capitalism is an economic system where private individuals or businesses own the means of production, factories, land, and capital. Resources, prices, and the distribution of goods are determined primarily by competition in a free market rather than by the government with a primary motive of generating a profit. In capitalism, a person has private property rights. Individuals, families, and corporations can own and control property, assets, and the means of production. There's a profit motive. The fundamental drive of a capitalist economy is the desire to make money and accumulate capital. Competitive markets. Prices and production are dictated by the laws of supply and demand in a relatively free competitive environment. Wage labor. Workers typically sell their labor to business owners for a wage rather than owning the final product of the work themselves. Supporters, like classical economists, argue that capitalism fosters rapid innovation, economic growth, and efficient resource allocation.
1: It has been the foundation. Capitalism has been the foundation for America for 250 years. And we've been successful through it. Although right now you hear in the news like, oh, no, capitalism is killing the country right now. We've got to become a democratic socialist to save the country, to save the workers. You hear this and you think, what? So what does that mean? So what is socialism? What does that really mean? Socialism is viewed as a transitional phrase where the working class controls the government and the economy, the working class. So who's the working class out there? It's anybody out there with a job. They're the working class. You can own a home, cars, clothes, and personal belongings, but you cannot own a corporation, they say. Well, you own a business like a mom-and-pop store. Get this. So I own a mom-and-pop store. If I hire one employee, legally, they will require equal ownership in the business, and they will have democratic decision-making power. You cannot fire someone simply because of a personal disagreement or to cut costs. They have the same rights to own your business as you do. In a socialist society, you can generally be self-employed. You don't have to have any of this other stuff. If you have a business and you are the sole runner of that business. But you cannot privately own a business that relies on hired labor. You do not have to hire anyone as long as you're performing all of the acts that you need to do to have a successful business. But as soon as you hire somebody, the work without extracting profit from the labor of others, that means that if I hire somebody and they are working beside me using my tools, my businesses, and I am making a profit, they have my profit then. You can own and operate your own tools, trade, or independent practices such as a freelance design service, plumbing, or farming, where you do all the work yourself. You're considered the sole worker, keeping the full value of your labor, but you do not employ others for a wage. Socialist theory defines the core issue of capitalism as the exploitation, get this, of labor. Therefore, you cannot hire employees to work for you while you retain ownership of the profits, because they become co-owners of your profit.
0: Under socialism, they have what are called worker cooperatives. If your business requires more than one person, it typically must be organized as a worker cooperative. In this model, every worker is an equal co-owner, and decisions and profits are shared democratically rather than controlled by a single boss or owner. If hired seasonally, migrants might become proportional co-owners of the duration of their employment, entitling them to an equal vote in farm decisions and share of the surplus, any surplus value. If an individual were permitted to operate a private or collective farm, hiring wage labor to extract surplus value is generally considered exploitative and would not be prohibited. Instead of the farmer acting as the boss, the land and the machinery would belong to the workers who farm it, cooperating as a co-op. Then there's, quote, the hired workers. Everyone working the field, regardless of their nationality or immigration status, would inherently have an equal stake and a voice in management. The farmer would simply be one of the co-op members, not the sole owner. I want you to also recall that this is in theory. Much of what is proposed under this ideology in practice doesn't seem to work out.
1: Although that's what the Democratic Socialists of America are proposing.
0: Yes.
1: So, I mean, really and truly, this is, if they're proposing, will it work out? No, it won't work out. But what is going to be the cost to America's workers here and their farmers and their electricians and every other corporation if the employees are running the shop itself? There's something wrong with the socialists of America thinking that they can really and truly put this on us. Did you know if you're a landlord, this is another one. Let's say you bought a house for part of your retirement and you rented that house out. The concept of a private landlord receiving market rate rent as personal income, it's eliminated, as housing is treated as a human right rather than a commercial investment. So if you are an apartment owner, you own an apartment building, oh no, that's not for you anymore. That belongs to the state. That belongs to the government. Ultimately, the goal of socialism is to ensure that the means of production, the tools, businesses, and factories are owned collectively by the public or the workers themselves, eliminating the distinction between bosses and wage earners. This is so hard to believe. That's what their socialists of America teach and believe. The farmer and the seasonal workers alike would share, simply be employees of the state. Neither group would own the field, but both would be guaranteed labor rights, housing, and a share of the societal wealth produced. Seasonal laborers would typically accrue co-ownership status, sharing in the net profits generated by their labor rather than being paid a wage lower than the value they produce. So when you're looking at these protests going on in New York City and they're saying, oh, the workers of America, they're trying to bring equity, this is what they're saying. This is what they mean, is they be workers become ownership of your business.
0: I find it interesting, too, when they bring up the issue of housing, and that seems to be central to all of these things. Have you ever seen the housing, the New Yorkers ever seen the housing projects in Bedford-Stuyvesant? Have you ever seen what happens when the government has runs a housing project? They need to be able to. Hopefully, their eyes will be open. Another thing that comes up always, and there's we've got to tax the billionaires. They're stealing from the poor person. They make those that have accumulated wealth great enemies of the state. And under the socialist system, Elon Musk's wealth, control, and operational structure of his giant industrial enterprise would face fundamental changes. Okay, because socialism generally advocates for the public or collective ownership of the means of production, his status as a primary private owner of massive enterprises like Tesla, SpaceX, and other enterprises he has would be directly affected. There's the elimination of private ownership. Musk's multi-billion-dollar equity in his companies would likely be nationalized or transitioned into worker-owned and democratically managed cooperatives. Instead of accumulating private wealth based on company valuation, the distribution of economic surplus would be redirected towards broader social needs. Their goal is decoupling wealth from innovation. Without the ability to leverage massive amounts of personal capital and private investment, Musk's ability to single-handedly fund and direct highly speculative ventures like colonizing Mars or developing human-computer interfaces would disappear. Prioritization of social unity, research and development at his companies would be driven by democratic public mandates rather than market-driven or privately held visions. Can you imagine? Let's have a government committee make all these decisions. And public resources would be allocated based on collective needs. Green infrastructure, accessible public transit, rather than specialized projects like private space exploration. There's something I want you to consider. We're going to be talking about $110.7 billion in salaries.
1: That's paid. what he pays right now.
0: $46 billion in taxes. $182 billion in procurement. The American dream created by Elon Musk.
1: And you read this and you think, there was even one recent person running for Senate, he wanted to put Elon Musk in prison. Billionaires should go to prison, he thought. And I thought, what's wrong with you? Elon Musk's enterprises are true economic boosters, turning science fiction into reality. Few people realize that Elon Musk has not only made himself wealthy, but is also a significant force in creating jobs, paying taxes, and boosting the economy. Over the past 5 years, through his companies, including Tesla, SpaceX, AI, the Boring Company, and Neuralink, Musk has injected hundreds of billions of dollars into the pockets of American citizens. This is not abstract Wall Street numbers, but real money circulating in communities, from factories in Texas to engineering centers in California, everywhere. In the past 5 years, Musk companies have paid up to $110 billion in wages. That's a lot of money, folks. Enough for every resident of Los Angeles to raise $27,000. This income supports the lives of over 200,000 employees, from welders, manufacturers, the electric pickup, cyber truck, to software engineers designing Mars rockets. Not only top executives benefits, Tesla average annual salary is about $160,000 a year. allowing employees to settle down, educate their children, and boost local industries such as dining. This income also continues to create a ripple effect. Employees spend money on necessities, housing, and vacations, generating an economic value of $1.50 to $2 for every $1 spent. And yet, they want to do away with Elon Musk's money and take control of it.
0: You know, this also doesn't take into account that all his industries rely on other industries to supply products to him. Tires for the Tesla. There's batteries. There's and numerous other nuts and bolts. What about the those that benefit from washing cars? Even what about those that benefit from his innovations in increasing the productivity of the foods that we eat? What about the what do the benefit of society and the innovations that are taking us taken science to a new level? But no, we're gonna put him in jail. We're gonna tax him because he's taking away from somebody. Well, if that wealth of his was not spent in the way it was, we probably wouldn't have any of those innovations, and nor would these hundreds of thousands of people be gainfully employed. Most businesses' empire makes significant contributions in taxes. The personal income and payroll taxes paid by employees alone amounts to $31.8 billion, supporting education, infrastructure, and Social Security systems. This amount is equivalent to funding NASA's budget twice. At the corporate level, despite enjoying tax incentives, we say all the corporations, that they get all these breaks, related to green technology and our research and development, these companies still paid $5.2 billion in corporate income taxes. Adding the approximately $9 billion payroll taxes borne by employers, it is clear that Musk's enterprises are fulfilling their tax obligations rather than evading them. If every billionaire's enterprise could contribute similarly, public finances would be much more abundant.
1: And we look at this, Ed, as these young, radical, democratic socialists want to take his money, what he built, what he made, and they want to use it for what they think their little programs would do. They want to take it, and they want to put the employees in charge of it, themselves as the employees in charge of it. They want to take this beautiful company that Elon Musk has suffered and he made, and they want to take it, and they want to put it into what they think should be done here. It's the craziest thought I've ever heard, that they think that they're wise enough to take what you have built to use it what they think is important to them. Well, we're going to be back next week with a little bit more on this topic, but then we're going into a Christian aspect of it, and it will truly shock you what the socialists want for America.
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8: With SRN News, I'm Bob Agnew in Washington. A lot of wildfires are burning in Minnesota and Canada. That is sending smoke down to the upper Midwest and parts of the Northeast. In New York, 72-year-old nurse Barbara Glickstein says she's spending more time indoors.
9: I'm healthy, but I know what air particles do to the body, and I wish more people were wearing masks and little babies and children were inside.
8: Doctors and many studies also say smoke can harm pregnant women, increasing the risk of premature births and low-weight babies who could be born with breathing problems as a result. A member of President Trump's cabinet says he's ready to go after voter fraud.
10: A day after President Trump revived falsehoods about voter fraud, Homeland Security Secretary Mark Wayne Mullen talked about election fraud.
11: If you are an illegal or you're voting illegally, we will hunt you down. We will find you.
10: In a White House briefing, Mullen also threatened fines, even prison time, for state election officials who refused to hand over sensitive voter data. Mullen's comments come as a federal judge blocked the use of DHS's updated system, citing voter privacy and the fact it can result in the wrongful purging of eligible voters. President Trump is trying to use his 2020 loss to Joe Biden to justify his push to pass a strict voter ID bill. Ed Donahue, Washington.
8: China responding to claims by the president that that country has tried to interfere with U.S. elections.
12: On Thursday night, in an address to the nation, President Donald Trump said this.
13: China and other countries have been trying to meddle in our elections. Evidence of fraud has been buried.
12: Now China has responded, saying it has never interfered in U.S. elections and has no interest in doing so. And China says Washington should stop making what it says are groundless accusations. Donna Water, Washington.
8: On Wall Street right now, the Dow is down by 391 points, the NASDAQ off by 376. This is SRN News.
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15: With the Wall Street Business Report, I'm Rich Thomason. Wall Street opened lower this morning as world markets tumbled, with Tokyo's Nikkei 225 losing 4% amid a sell-off of computer chip makers and other AI-related shares. Shares in Taiwan fell 6.5%. Oil prices are surging as fighting in the Middle East intensifies. Crude prices are up more than 10% in just a week. The average long-term mortgage rate climbed this week to its highest level in almost a year, driving up borrowing costs for prospective homebuyers. Mortgage buyer Freddie Mac says benchmark 30-year fixed mortgage rate rose to 6.55%, up from 6.49% last week. Netflix slumped more than 11% overnight. The video streaming company's forecast for the current quarter fell below Wall Street's expectations. For the Wall Street Business Report, I'm Rich Thomason.
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5: 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You know, it may not sound like a business skill, but if you do it right, it could be your greatest superpower. We don't get thanked enough, and we usually get thanked in really offhand, trivial ways. Imagine the superpower of having a handwritten note coming in the mailbox saying how grateful you are for their business, their friendship, whatever it could be. Stand out by using gratitude. But make it sincere. Nothing's more valuable.
8: What is hope? Hope to me was just that he would get to come home. I had no idea how hard it would be once he got back.
9: 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She thinks it's helping, but it's not.
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11: I hoped he'd get help. He told me to stop asking. I didn't. Then one day he asked for a ride.
12: Hope is knowing there are other families just like yours, that the veterans they love got help and recovered. 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
13: Our Ramsey Show scripture and quote of the day, Hebrews 6:11. And we desire that each one of you show the same diligence to the full assurance of hope until the very end. Lily Tomlin said, the road to success is always under construction. Mm. Sounds like 65. All right. I know it. That's
0: that's an interstate.
13: It
0: for
13: is
0: everyone
13: interstate.
0: That's wondering.
13: Interstate,
0: what does that mean?
13: Yes,
0: the age of 65?
13: No, 65, Highway 65. I feel like there's always something going on, and they need to widen it by where I live. All right. Chris is in Eugene, Oregon. Chris, how can we help?
14: Yes, I was wondering about baby step two. And if I should go ahead, I owe $1,200 on a credit card. Would I go ahead and pay that off with baby step one?
0: How much do you currently have in cash?
14: I have about $1,000 in extra saved up.
13: Over the $1,000?
14: That would be my, no.
13: You have $1,000 total?
14: Yes.
13: Okay. So we'll call that baby step one. Let's call that baby step one, and you need to keep that money. That's the first foundational step that we teach. You need to have that money. That is your emergency fund for things that come up that are completely unexpected, completely necessary, and really have a time factor on it that need to
0: be
13: done.
0: Very urgent.
13: The credit cards, although they're urgent and they're important, it's not an emergency. I'd rather you use your month-to-month cash to pay those off. How much money do you bring in every month?
14: I am on disability, and I get about $4,000 a month.
13: Okay. And how much, what is it, when you look at your budget, if you have an every dollar budget, how much margin do you have after you've paid for all the things that, fall into your cost of living?
14: I haven't done that yet. I'm okay. Doing this without, I'm on your website looking at the books now, but I've already established a, you know, emergency fund.
0: Fantastic. Good. Well, we'll spare you the research. We're going to hook you up with our Every Dollar Budgeting app, the premium version. You can connect your bank to it. It's got all the paycheck planning features. And once you do that and see that margin, that'll give you the real math of how long it's going to take to pay off your $1,200 in credit card debt. Do you just have one credit card, or are there multiple debts?
14: No, I have one other credit card that's at almost $9,000, and I have a car payment.
0: Okay, what's left on the car?
14: About 3 years.
0: What's the balance?
14: Payment. I'm not sure my wife is taking care of that, but both of our names are on the car.
13: Does your wife bring in income, Chris?
14: Yes.
0: How much is that?
14: I'm not sure.
0: Do you guys have separate finances?
14: Yes, we do.
0: Is that for a intended reason? The reason I ask is because this plan is a whole lot easier and a whole lot more fun when you have combined shared income, shared goals. You're going to knock this debt out so much faster if you bring in her income into the mix.
14: So she just paid off one of our big personal loans, but she did want to start doing, she asked me about an app to use, and that's what I was looking at, the financial planner. Yes.
13: Okay.
0: Okay.
13: Yeah, I want to reiterate what George said. We can help you today, but when we try to solve problems around here, we try to solve them at the root. Whenever we do surface level stuff, they kind of pop up in new ways over and over again. So solving this problem of debt at the root would cause you to also have to look at how you handle money in your marriage at the root. And so that's why George went to that. In the meantime, I would love, just for your own awareness, at the very least, I would love to for you to at least find out, what does your wife earn? Like, what's her month-to-month income? What's her financial life look like? And I think that that would probably be the first step in that discovery in your marriage, is you should, at the very least, you should both know what each other earns. So I would start there.
0: And if she has debts, do you know her whole financial picture on that side?
14: Not everything, but I do have some idea. She's more likely to go to a cash checking place when she runs into trouble.
13: Okay.
0: That's a scary habit for sure.
13: How long have you how long have you guys been married?
14: Oh, it's 10 years.
13: 10 years?
14: Okay. Like 20?
13: Oh, 20.
0: Wow.
13: Okay.
0: Well, I say that because on a call today, a guy called in and said, "Hey, we found out my wife has $40,000 in credit card debt that I didn't know about." And so that's where things like this can pop up. So as you're trying to clean up a mess, you realize, oh, we got a whole other mess over here. So if you guys can combine your lives, look at all the debts, do the debt snowball together, combining incomes, combining everything, this whole process is going to be so much easier, and it's going to strengthen your marriage.
13: Yeah. And I want to say this. I don't want it to sound like a lecture by any means. I just want the best for you. And part of marriage, and I think you know this, Chris, part of the reason that we say yes to another individual is because we want to build something together. That's one of the joys of marriage, is you kind of get to lock arms and plan a vision for your future. And that's really exciting. And then as you take steps towards what that vision is, it becomes more and more exciting. And to George's point, you gain more in intimacy and in trust and all of these wonderful kind of things. These deposits get made into your marriage as you go down that line. And I would really love for you to experience that side of marriage with your spouse. So that's kind of why we're really, really putting the question today which is, here's my list of debts. What can I do? I think the best place for you to start today is with the baby steps. And the truth is, your wife may never want to combine money, and I would hate for that to stop you from doing the baby steps, because the truth is you could do it today. It's just going to take longer. And you've got baby step one locked in, but baby step two, we want you to do that, obviously paying off all of your consumer debt, everything but the mortgage, and you're going to list them smallest to largest. We call that the debt snowball, and that's what you're going to do, smallest to largest by balance. And you're going to take any extra money that you have after your minimum expenses are paid, after all of your minimums are paid, and you're going to put that margin on the smallest debt until you can pay it off. Now, I you mentioned being on disability. Does that preclude you from really doing any work of any sort, or do you think that there's things that you could do to pick up some extra income?
14: I could probably help out some friends or something like that, but if it has to do with a W-2, I could lose my disability. Military-related.
13: Okay. And do you feel really confident? Because here's the thing that you have to balance with this, and I bring this up to everybody who's on disability. If you feel completely confident that there's no way in this world that you could earn more than $4,000 a month in your current state of health, then I will support you. But if you think, I would hate for you to not go and be your fullest self because you're afraid to lose. Because if you go and be your fullest self and you lose it, it's because you're out earning it. And that's actually a positive.
0: It's a good problem to have. Now we're bringing in $6,000 a month instead of four. So that's why we ask. But I do think, for an example, if you bring in $4,000 and your expenses are, say, $2,800, covers everything, that means you should have $1,200 in margin, and boom, you just knocked out that first credit card. Now you free up that payment. Now we can apply all of the margin plus that new payment that you freed up to the next smallest debt. So that's how the debt snowball works. It builds on itself. You get the momentum. And that is the key. That's how millions have actually gotten out of debt. And it's as simple as that, and it's as hard as that, because you got to create the margin. That's no easy task.
13: And that's where all the side hustles and the things that we've been talking about for the last couple hours fall into play. But then, as most of you know, and I'll go ahead and go through it because we haven't done it this show, after you've paid off all of your debt in baby step two, now we're going on to baby step three. We're building up 3 to 6 months of expenses, still at intensity, right? We're still going fast through here. From there, once that's completed, we do the next three steps together simultaneously. 4, 5, and 6 happen together. Number 4 is you're investing 15% of your gross income every single month into good growth stock mutual funds. George talked about it in the previous call. At the same time, if you have children, you're going to put extra money at your discretion towards 529s to help pay for their kids', you know, college fund. And then any extra money above that, we want to start putting extra payments, extra monetary amount on the mortgage. And once that's done, we're in baby step 7. The house is paid off. Kids' college is funded. Now we're just living and giving, guys. We can invest more than 15%. We can really build wealth. We can really enjoy life. Take that vacation. Have a good time. All right, guys. All right, George. That puts this hour in the books. Remember, there's ultimately only one way to financial peace, and that's to walk daily with the Prince of Peace, Christ Jesus.
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19: In his nationwide address. With SRN News, I'm Keith Peters in Washington. In his nationwide address Thursday evening, President Trump called on Congress to ensure ballot integrity by passing the Save America Act. On the Salem News program this week on Capitol Hill with Tony Perkins, House Speaker Mike Johnson predicts that may come as early as next week, tying the legislation to a major reconciliation bill.
20: Desperate times call for desperate measures. The reason we have to get Reconciliation 3.0 done, it is the vehicle for us to deliver the Save America Act to the president's desk. It is the only way to do it, because remember, there's no way to get 60 votes for Save America in the Senate. The Democrats just simply won't go along with that, and you've only got 53 Republicans. We're going to make it a reconciliation matter, tying it to the budget with a fiscal impact that will qualify it for that process so we can pass it with 51 votes in the Senate and finally take care of this problem.
19: On Wall Street, the Dow down by 406 points. This is SRN News.
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My name is Steve Gregg, and we are live for another half hour with an open phone line so you can call in and we can talk and have a conversation about those subjects that you raise through your

0: questions about the Bible or the Christian faith, or your disagreements with the host. 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That's 844-484-5737. And I want to remind Southern California listeners, tomorrow is the one day a month that we have a men's Bible study in Temecula, 8 o'clock Saturday morning, the third Saturday of each month. 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It has all that information there. All right, let's see who's next. Who's next is Lori in Lewiston, Maine. Hi, Lori. Welcome.
1: Hi, Steve. How are you?
0: Fine, thanks.
1: Good. I have a question, and I'm not sure exactly why they believe what they do. So my question is, when you receive the Lord as your Savior, your Lord and Savior, and you give up your life and repent of your sins, isn't that when you receive the Holy Spirit?
0: Yes. Or when you're born again.
1: Okay. Yeah. Mm-hmm. Yes. Okay. Now, why is it, where do they get the scripture to back up a second baptism of the Holy Spirit? They can. I've heard people say you're not baptized in the Holy Spirit. It's a second event.
0: Well, it's not always a second event, but it's sometimes a separate event. Now, what I mean by that is, it's one thing to be born of the Spirit, to be regenerated, to be, as Paul put it in Ephesians 1, sealed with the Holy Spirit of promise, which means you've received the Holy Spirit indwelling you. He brings you to life from spiritual death, and you are now a child of God. That happens to every person who's truly repented and come to Christ and is devoted to Christ. The Holy Spirit does that, okay? Now, everyone, therefore, who's a Christian has the Holy Spirit. But the Bible speaks of being filled with the Spirit as if that's not something all Christians have. Because the same, I mentioned Ephesians 1, Paul said to the Christians there that they've been sealed with the Holy Spirit when they believed. But he tells them in chapter 5, the same people, he tells them they need to be being filled with the Holy Spirit. So it's one thing to have the Holy Spirit. It's another to be filled with the Holy Spirit. Now, of course, a person who's filled with the Spirit also has the Spirit, but it's not always the case that someone who has the Spirit is filled. We read, for example, on the day of Pentecost in Acts chapter 2 and verse 4, that the people were all filled with the Holy Spirit. But then later on in chapter 4, they were threatened with death by the Supreme Court, and they had a prayer meeting. And it was a very powerful prayer meeting. It says in chapter 4 of Acts, verse 31, when they had prayed, the place where they were assembled together was shaken, and they were all filled with the Holy Spirit, and they spoke the word with boldness. Now, a lot of these were the same people who were filled with the Spirit in Acts 2:4, and now they're filled with the Spirit apparently again. Now, that doesn't mean that they became unconverted or unsaved in the interim. It does suggest, though, that though we have the Holy Spirit given to us, we don't always walk in the same fullness of the Spirit. This is our obligation. Paul tells us to be being filled with the Spirit. So what is being filled with the Spirit? Well, obviously, as these people are filled with the Spirit, they were bold, they were empowered. And those things were present as a result of the Spirit filling them. But earlier in Acts, in chapter 1 and verse 5, Jesus told the disciples, John baptized with water, but you will be filled, right? He said, you'll be baptized with the Holy Spirit not many days from now. So he used the expression baptized in the Holy Spirit. By the way, he borrowed that term from John the Baptist himself. John the Baptist had said, you know, I baptize in water, but he that comes after me is mightier than I. You know, I'm not worthy to carry his sandals, and he will baptize you in the Holy Spirit and in fire. So John the Baptist was the first one to mention being baptized in the Spirit in contrast to being baptized in water. then Jesus picked up the language of John the Baptist in Acts 1:5 and said, John baptized in water, but you will be baptized in the Holy Spirit not many days from now. Now, what happened then, of course, was Pentecost, where they were all filled with the Spirit. Apparently was the baptism in the Spirit that he predicted in the previous chapter. I think everyone would agree with that. So being baptized in the Spirit was being filled with the Spirit. Now, there's another thing Jesus said on it in the same context, because in Acts 1:8, Jesus told the disciples, you will receive power when the Holy Spirit comes upon you, and you'll be my witnesses. So he spoke of the Holy Spirit coming upon them, which apparently was the same thing as being baptized in the Spirit, because both expressions were used in the space of 3 verses from each other. And both of them refer to what happened in Acts 2:4, which is when they were filled with the Spirit. So these terms are being used interchangeably. You're baptized in the Spirit when you're filled with the Spirit, when the Spirit comes upon you, when in fact you receive power from the Holy Spirit. Now, in my understanding, as I read the book of Acts, it was the common experience of Christians to be converted and baptized in water, essentially the same day, and also the same day to have hands laid upon them so that they'd be baptized in the Holy Spirit as well as baptized in water. Now, this was a separate thing. We see this, for example, in Acts 19, where Paul met some people who had a misunderstanding of the gospel, and he taught them about Jesus. And it says when they heard that, they got baptized, meaning in water, in the name of Jesus. And they said, and then when Paul laid his hands on them, they were filled with the Holy Spirit. So, they believed and were baptized. Presumably, that's what brings them into the state of being saved and having the Holy Spirit. But they also, at the same time, or immediately afterward, had hands laid upon them so that they were filled with the Spirit. Now, this indicates that the early Christians got filled with the Spirit at the same time. That is to say, in the same sequence of events at the time of their conversion. But being filled with the Spirit was not the same thing as believing. It wasn't the same thing as being baptized. It was something that after they believed and baptized, hands were laid on them to be filled with the Spirit, which suggests that this was a separate thing. We could say it was a second thing, but it probably happened within seconds or minutes of the other things. So in the early church, it was the commonplace thing was to preach the gospel. When people were converted by the preaching, they'd baptize them in water and lay hands on them, and they'd receive the fullness of the Spirit. Now, there's exceptions to this, because God doesn't have to stay in the box that we might try to build for him. In Acts 10, Peter was preaching to Cornelius' house, and while he was preaching, they were filled with the Holy Spirit. They start speaking in tongues, just like they did on the day of Pentecost. And, they were baptized in the Spirit, but they weren't even baptized in water yet. But Peter, when he saw that they were filled with the Spirit because of the manifestations, he said, who can refuse water to those who've received the Spirit the same as we have? Meaning, who can refuse to baptize them? So he ordered them to be water baptized. Now, in this case, the order happened separately. I mean, differently than normally. Usually they believe, be baptized in water, and then, have hands laid on them to be filled with the Spirit. In this case, they believed, apparently, while Peter was preaching. They got baptized in the Spirit without anyone laying hands on them. And then they were baptized in water, which is one of the ways that God shows that this is not a mechanical thing. These factors are present when people get saved, but they don't always have to happen in the same immediate order or whatever. These are all Christians in the early church experienced these things at some point. So now here's the problem. There are people today who we preach to them and they believe and we baptize them in water, but we may or may not do what the apostles did. And the early Christians in general, we may or may not lay hands on them and to be filled with the Spirit. The church I was baptized in when I was a child, or I was 12, they didn't do this. And it wasn't till 4 years later that I realized that this is something that normally was done in biblical times. And so I found someone else who did lay hands on me, and I was baptized in the Spirit. So with me, there was a four-year gap between the time I was baptized in water and the time I was baptized in the Holy Spirit. Now, it shouldn't have been that way. If I'd been converted by the apostles or by those who were first century Christians, I would have been baptized in water, and the same day they would have laid hands on me. I would have been baptized in the Spirit. But that didn't happen because churches, I was in a denominational church that didn't believe in that stuff, so they didn't do it. But that's the problem. Since the time of the apostles, churches have kind of made their own ways and done different things. And sometimes they leave out things that the apostles did or add things that the apostles didn't do. So, I mean, the challenge is to find out what really was done normally in the apostolic church and see if we can approximate that as best as possible so that we can also approximate the results, the revival and the power and so forth that was in the church, which we don't see in our church as much today. So, anyway, your friends who are telling you you need to be baptized in the Spirit, they may be right or they may be wrong. What I would say is this. The baptism of the Spirit is an empowering thing that happens when you're filled with the Holy Spirit. This does happen to some people the moment they're converted. I have known people who've been baptized in the Spirit the moment they came to faith, the moment they became a real Christian. Like in the New Testament, about the time they baptized in water is also when they laid hands on them, they got baptized in the Spirit. That's the normal practice. Therefore, the early Christians could fairly assume that if they met any Christian, that person would have been both baptized in water and baptized in the Holy Spirit because that was normal practice. But what was normal for them hasn't been necessarily normal over the past 2,000 years in various churches. And so it is possible that a person may be a true Christian for years. They will, in fact, possess the Holy Spirit because that's what makes you a Christian, really. That's how we know we're Christians, because he's given us of his Spirit, the Bible says. And if anyone does not have the Spirit of Christ, he's none of his, Paul said in Romans 8:9. So, you know, if you're really a Christian, you have the Holy Spirit. But whether you have been baptized in the Spirit, I don't know. I won't say you weren't, because it doesn't always require the laying on of hands. I'm assuming you never did have the laying on of hands, or else you wouldn't be asking the question. But even without the laying on of hands, many times people have been baptized in the Spirit, like the house of Cornelius was, that no one laid hands on them either. So the short answer, I've kind of given you a rambling answer, the short answer is being baptized in the Spirit is something, it's something distinct from salvation, but it may and should happen generally at the same time. If it doesn't happen at the same time, then it would be desirable for it to happen later. Because you can be saved and receive the Spirit and not yet have been baptized in the Spirit. And we see this, for example, in Acts chapter 8, when Philip converted a bunch of people in Samaria, and he baptized them in water, and they were saved, and they were rejoicing in Christ and in their salvation and so forth. And then, but he didn't lay hands on them for whatever reason. We don't know. Peter and John came from Jerusalem and laid hands on Philip's converts, and they got filled with the Holy Spirit then. So, there are cases where people are converted and baptized, but not yet baptized in the Holy Spirit. But this was, I believe, the exception in biblical times. And unfortunately, it's not such an exception now. I think there's a lot of churches who lead people to Christ, but they do not minister to them in the baptism of the Spirit, which is perhaps why so many people are regarded to be Christians and do not exhibit the power of the Holy Spirit in their lives, which was so characteristic of Christians in the first century and should be in all centuries. So that's how I would answer that, Lori. I appreciate your call. God bless you. Let's see. That's Barbara from Roseville, Michigan. Welcome to The Narrow Path.
2: Oh, hi, Steve. I have a comment and a question. Yesterday, you were talking to someone, and you were saying that if she was uncomfortable, I guess, with the people speaking in tongues and dancing or whatever they were doing, that she should talk to the pastor or lead the church. And then I was thinking about David, how he danced all outside of his clothes and said he would get more bass than that. But my question is dealing with, hello? I can't hear anything.
0: Yes, go ahead. Yeah, I'm not talking. I don't talk over people usually. Go ahead.
2: Okay. So my question is regarding the caller who wanted a Christian community where everybody is saved and we all live and work together and everything. And I thought about that Jim Jones thing. My question is, when they took all that Kool-Aid, the poison, they had a choice, I guess, for those men either to shoot them or they took the Kool-Aid. They took the Kool-Aid and all laid and died or whatever. Was that suicide that they did? And also, is that a prophetic event that took place? Is that inside of the Bible somewhere? Because that's a pretty big thing. So I'll just hang up and listen.
0: All right. Well, no, the Bible never predicted Jim Jones or his little community. And was it Guyana? Was that where it was? He's not that significant. In fact, the Bible never mention Joseph Smith or Charles Taze Russell or any of the cult leaders of modern times, most of whom have much larger followings than Jim Jones ever did or ever probably would. Was it suicide for them to take that drink? Technically it was. But if they knew they're going to die either by a bullet or by the drink, I don't know. I'm not sure. You know, which way do you want to die, by bullet or drink? If you choose drink, I don't know that you're really guilty of committing suicide, since you probably would prefer not to die at all, and you're just choosing which way you're going to die. So I'm not sure that God, I don't think God would hold that against them, since they were not really given a choice between living and dying, but two different ways of dying. Now, you said you thought of Jim Jones when I was talking about a Christian community. Well, the caller was talking more about the Amish. The Amish have never killed anybody. They don't even believe in violence of any kind. They just want to live according to their standards. Now, I don't think of the Amish as a balanced Christian community, but I do consider that, you know, Christians are among the Amish. And I don't see anything necessarily wrong with Christians who are wanting to please God, living in, I don't want to use the word compound, because when we think of a compound, we think of Jim Jones or something like that. But I mean, like a neighborhood, having their lands and homes adjacent, and they cooperate together in life and things like that, and they look out for each other. And that's actually a pretty good thing to do, I think. Now, I don't believe that the early Christians necessarily lived in compounds, but they did share things in common, and they met together daily and so forth, and they ate together. So they obviously, you know, were very involved in each other's lives. The actual domiciles where they lived is of little concern. It's more the way they lived rather than where they lived that mattered. So, you know, I don't think they necessarily had a big compound where they all lived, but wherever they may have lived, they got together a lot and they were very involved in each other's lives. Sometimes people start intentional Christian communities in order to create that kind of a relational dynamic. And I don't have anything against that. But it is true that many times a group that splinters off from the normal churches may be led by a person who becomes a cult leader type person. It's just very attractive to that type of personality to take over a group like that or to start a group like that. On the other hand, a pastor of a church can have exactly the same personality. I mean, there's he could be a Baptist or Presbyterian, Pentecostal, or you name it. Or he could be the Bishop of Rome. You know, it could be anybody. And leading a church, that person can be tempted and succumb to the temptation to want to control people and abuse people and things like that. So it's not where you live, it's how you live. As far as David dancing before the Lord, yeah, David did do that. And if someone did that one time in their life like David did, I wouldn't be critical at all. But I would say, if I'm going to church to encounter God, and instead of encountering God, people are behaving in ways that are distracting from God, I'd find another church to go to. All right. Let's talk to Eric from Nebraska. Hi, Eric. Welcome.
3: Hi, Steve. Thanks for giving me a chance. I've been listening to this one preacher on the radio, and he's basically saying that once you become a Christian, you're basically, covered, and good, because God, so many times in the Bible says, believe that Christ died for our sins, that you will be everlasting life and saved for forever, basically. But then I'm wondering, this one verse that always comes to me is when he talks about when you're lukewarm, he will spit you out of his mouth. So
0: yeah, actually, let me just jump in because we're almost out of time here. What Jesus actually said is that the lukewarm church, he would vomit out of his mouth. The word spew in the King James doesn't mean spit. It means vomit. He'll eject them violently from his body. And so it is possible for a church to be vomited out of the body of Christ and no longer be part of it. Now, of course, that's talking about a church. It's not talking about individuals. Even let's just say God brings an end to a church in a particular city because it's so offensive, he doesn't, you know, it's misrepresenting him. That doesn't mean that everybody who is in that church is no longer a Christian. I mean, they'll find some other way to fellowship, I'm sure. But, you know, church, you know, those threats that are made in Revelation 2 and 3 are really to churches as congregations, talking about their fate and the danger they're in as churches, not necessarily the fate of everyone in them. Because no one is saved because they're part of an organization. And nobody is lost because they're part of an organization, meaning, you know, an organized church. People are saved or lost because of their heart toward God and their obedience to God. Now, these people who say you can't lose your salvation because of the promises God makes, I don't know of any promises in the Bible that says that if you are an unbeliever, it's okay with God because you once believed. In other words, if I believe in Christ when I'm 7 years old, and by the time I'm 10 years old, I couldn't care less about Christ, and I live 50, 60 years and die an atheist or a Satanist, yeah, the fact that I followed Jesus when I was 7 years old does not count in my favor. I read Ezekiel chapter 18, or frankly, any part of the Bible. There's no part of the Bible that indicates that a former believer who is now an unbeliever is saved. There's no... I had a pastor once tell me that he said, well, you don't believe in the security of the believer then. No, I believe in the absolute security of the believer, 100%. I don't believe in the security of the unbeliever, even if he used to be a believer. A believer, by definition, is somebody who believes, present tense. If you once believed and you don't believe now, then you're not a believer. The promises of God are to people who are faithful believers, people who are, their trust is in God. They believe with that kind of faith that James and Paul talk about, a faith that works through love, a faith that produces the new life, that's characteristic of Christianity. Those who have that faith are saved. Those who do not have that faith are not. Now, the fact is, there are some people who once had it and don't now. Well, what do I say about them? When they had it, they were saved. When they don't, they aren't. I mean, that's simply consistent with everything the Bible says on the subject. God knows who's in relationship with him and who's not. And that relationship is marked by faith in Christ. So if you have faith in Christ, you're saved. And you've got security. I've got absolute security because I'm a believer. Now, you might say, well, what if you stop believing later on? Well, then I won't have security anymore. If I become an unbeliever, I won't have security. But that's up to me. I've already made my decision. I'm going to follow Jesus, no turning back. Therefore, I'm not afraid that I will become an unbeliever. That's really, no one can make me do that. I would have to make me do that. And there's nothing in the world that can make me do that. I mean, you can put a gun to my head. It won't make me not believe in Christ. There's nothing you can do to make me an unbeliever. But there are things I could do. I could decide I don't want to be a believer anymore. I don't want to follow Christ anymore. I want to be disloyal to Christ, just like some husbands and wives are disloyal to their marriages and they're not married anymore. A marriage is supposed to last forever. The assumption is both parties will be faithful and loyal to each other forever, and therefore they'll be married till they die. As long as their life continues, they'll be married. Yeah, but not if they become disloyal and abandon each other and take up with other people instead. And the same thing with Christ, you know. Promises are made to us that, you know, they pertain to forever and ever and ever, eternal life. That's on the whole assumption that you're a believer and that forever you will remain a believer. And by the way, there's no good reason ever to stop being a believer. Some people do. There's never a good reason. People stop being a believer because they don't want to pay the price to continue following Christ. And if a person doesn't want to pay the price, but they want Jesus' price that he paid still to apply to them, they're looking for kind of a one-sided bargain here. Now, God makes a covenant. Covenants are two-sided. Marriage is a covenant, and there's two parties making promises. Both parties have to keep their promises. The covenant God made with Israel, two-sided. God said, if you do this, I'll do that. That's what a covenant is. It's a contract. We have a covenant relationship with God. He will be faithful as long as we continue to trust Christ. Now, by the way, if our faith is weak, he's still faithful. But if we decide not to have any relation to Christ anymore, he doesn't force us. He doesn't force us to stay. And there are very, very foolish people, people more foolish than I can even imagine anyone being, but I've met them, who once knew Christ and they just said, yeah, I don't want to do that anymore. Okay. God's not going to make you be a Christian. If you're not in Christ, though, you're not saved, period. So that's why Jesus said you need to abide in him. That means remain in him. The word abide means remain. He said, remain in me like a branch in a vine. Why? Why should I remain in him? Well, because being attached to the vine is where the life comes from. Jesus said in John 15:6, if anyone does not remain in me, he's cast forth as a branch and withered, and they gather them and burn them. So, I mean, the life of the vine is not in a disattached branch. So that's where we have to remain in Christ. I'm out of time, but I appreciate everyone who's called. 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
10: Why do giraffes have long necks or kangaroos have pouches? Evolutionists answer that natural selection has favored the development of certain characteristics while discouraging and eliminating other features. But if this is what happened, we, who believe in creation, have a few questions. Giraffes have long necks, say evolutionists, because conditions favor the development of long-necked creatures that could feed on the higher parts of the tree. But then many other grazing animals live side by side with giraffes and manage to get by. The horse, according to evolutionary explanations, has crowned teeth in order to survive in its environment. And yet, the cow with its uncrowned teeth survives quite well in the same environment. Some evolutionists say that plants developed berries so that their seeds inside the berries would be carried far and wide by hungry birds, thus ensuring the plant's survival. Why then did some plants develop poisonous berries? And if the maternal instinct evolved to preserve the next generation, why do creatures like the stickleback fish, seahorse, and midwife toad, to name a few, leave total care of the young to the male? The truth is that natural selection does not offer a clear and consistent explanation for the living world. The diversity of the created world does not bear witness to evolutionary principles, but to the artistry of our Creator God.
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13: This is Buzz Beatty. 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Welcome again to Your Home Today. I'm Buzz Beatty with Keller Williams, working as a realtor under a Cal DRE salesperson's license. Number is 0147-3323. As always, it's great to have Michael Humes on the line, ready to bring us our midweek mortgage market report. First, as we normally do, let's take a quick look at the goings on Wall Street. And I'm going to turn to CNBC Business News, where the headlines tells us that stocks closed higher today on big tech gains, along with encouraging inflation signs. I'll let Michael talk a little bit more about that in just a minute. Let me get to the actual numbers. The Dow Jones Industrial Average, after taking a dip into negative territory right during the middle of the session, finished on the high side, up 150 points today to 52,658. The NASDAQ was up 162 points to 26,269. And the S&P 500 was up nearly 29 points to 7,572. Gold lost just a little bit, down 570 to $4,064 an ounce. And oil was up a dollar to $80.42 per barrel. Turning to Michael's territory of interest rates, the yield on the 10-year U.S. Treasury note today was down just slightly. We're at 4.56%, and that's very, very close to where we were last week. So, Michael, I'm expecting probably we don't see a big change in mortgage rates, even though there's not that one for one comparison between mortgage-backed securities and my 10-year note, but I'll let you take it from there.
14: All right, take it away. It reminds me of a song. We've had some down days over the past 2 days, basically Friday and Monday. Yesterday, we started seeing a kind of a rally coming back on mortgage-backed securities. Today, we even got even stronger. What Buzz is talking about is the PPI came out. That's the producer's price index. It was actually fairly tame compared to what we thought we might receive, or what the investors thought we might receive. It actually came in at 5.5% a year-over-year basis. That was actually down from a revised May's number. Went from 6.4 to 6%. And the monthly headline fell by 0.03%, which is a pretty large drop, but that was due to the energy prices coming down. And you and I haven't seen those that much in drops here in California. I don't think we're going to. If you exclude the food and volatile food, energy, and trade services, the core PPI rose by 4.7%, with a month over month, excluding food and energy, again, only increased by 0.2%. So that's more in line with what the Feds are looking for. It's still not their favorite sign of inflation, the PCE is. So we'll be getting that later on this month. But, you know, overall, rates are a little better than last week. Let me get my disclosures out. No, I'm Michael Farron-Humes, NMLS license 230273, DRE license 0125-0862, employed by Network Mortgage, DRE license 0184-0139, NMLS license 358237. We're also an equal housing opportunity, and rates are subject to change without notice. In fact, just got to notice that rates have gotten better, but we have to go off of what I've got down here. Takes a while to get those. So mortgage-backed securities, we started following due to what was happening Friday and Monday. We started following the 5.5% coupon, which is currently up 19 basis points, which is pretty good. But the 5%, which we were following 2 weeks ago, is actually up 28 basis points. So we're seeing a swing in rates, and I have to look at my rate sheets a little closer than I normally would, because sometimes 6% has got better rebate coming back to the client than 6.25%. It just depends on, you know, how they're being derived. Well, let's go into the numbers. 30-year term with a 720 FICO score or better, $400,000 loan amount, $675,000 purchase price. 30-year term, 6.125% at 1.25% origination. A fairly substantial credit coming back of $1,720. That gets that APR down to 6.383, which is not that big of a difference from where we were last week, but it's a big difference from yesterday. 15-year terms, 5.5%, 1.25% origination or $5,000. Slightly smaller credit coming back of $720, but still helps the APR, 5.783. FHA loans, same parameters, $400,000 loan amount, $675,000 purchase price with a 720 score or better. 30-year term, 5.5%, 1.25% origination or $5,000, but a small, I mean, small. $13 credit coming back. What is that, two cups of coffee at Starbucks or something? Maybe even not even that. You're looking at an APR that does come down to 6.268. 15-year term, 1.25%. 15%, 5.25% with 1.25% origination or $5,000. A substantial credit coming back of $1,054.13. And that would make our APR 5.488. VA loans, 740 score or better, $600,000 loan amount, $600,000 purchase price, 30-year term, 5.875%. There's no origination, no underwriting fee, and a small credit coming back of $288.60. That gets an APR underneath 6. We're back underneath there for now. That would be a 5.947. And last but not least, one of my favorite loans, the USDA loans. 720 score or better, $445,000 purchase price, $449,450 loan amount, 30-year term, 5.625%, 1.25% origination or $55,6250, and a substantial credit came back of $2,468. That puts our APR underneath, you know, 6%, 5.913. So overall, we're not looking too bad. I do anticipate rates getting a little bit better. As long as these numbers look like we do right now, we don't see too much escalation in the oil prices. I think people are starting to figure out that we don't need Iran's oil to be in the market. We have enough coming from the U.S. of A. Venezuela is picking up more, Saudi Arabia, that type of stuff. Seems to really be helping out to keep the markets a little bit stable. But, you know, we'll see what the next couple of days bring.
13: All right. Well, Michael, thank you very much for taking the time out. And I just got to tell you, this is like the first time where I was guessing in advance what the rates were going to be. I even had them written down before you said them, and I hit every single one. Can you believe that?
14: No, I don't believe it.
13: Well, it's true. And the reason for that, you know, is we had to do a redo of this report. Because my power went out and lost the whole first recording that we did. So just a little teaser there to our audience. I'm not quite that, what would you call it?
14: Clairvoyant. You're fine. Yes, we have done this twice. And the weird thing is I got my rate. And I said on the last one, I think rates are going to get better. And as soon as we disconnected before Buzz called me back, we did get a price betterment. It's not much, though. It's like 0.1%, not in rate, but it actually in fee. So we'll see, you know, how that changes over the next few days. But
13: all right. Well, Michael, thanks again. Yeah, thanks again. And as I always do, please give Michael a call if you're even considering purchase or refinance. He's great for obvious second opinion, but as far as the go-to person, he's the one that I would recommend. And Michael Hymns is over at Network Mortgage in Chico. The number to reach him at is 530-624-7942. Michael, have a great rest of the week, and thanks again.
14: You got it, Buzz. Have a good one, everybody.
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13: Welcome back to the second portion of our Wednesday home show, and thanks again to Michael Humes over at Network Mortgage in Chico for bringing us our midweek mortgage market report. Remember, at the beginning of every Wednesday show, you can always look forward to Michael's mortgage market report, and not only does he go over current mortgage rates, but also provides very helpful information regarding the lending and refinancing process. Michael also enjoys taking calls from listeners, so if you have specific situational questions, you can reach him over at Network Mortgage in Chico, and the number to call is 530-624-7942. In just a little bit, we'll be going over some of our new listings that have come to the Chico area real estate market in just the past week. First, as we normally do, let's do a little review of our statistics. We have generally three that we look at each week, and two of those are updated just on a monthly basis, so they will be in the way of review. And the first one that most of us are interested in primarily is our median average sales price of a home in the Chico area. Again, this is the immediate Chico area. And that median average sales price for June is $499,000. And just to review, our all-time high was reached way back last year in March, and that number was $536,500. In April and May following, we had two more months in the $500,000 range, but then things slipped back down below 500,000. We didn't see another number above 500,000 until, let me see, we almost got there in November of last year, not quite. Also just under 500,000 in January, but then we started moving back up in March of this year. April, we hit 519,000, but then we came back down below 500,000 again in May and June. But in June, we actually came back up very close to the 500,000 mark. That was 499. So it won't be until first part of August that we're able to see our current month of July and see how we're doing. In the meantime, one of the things I like to take a look at is our price per square foot of the homes that are listed each week. So why don't I just get to that now. We have 11 new active listings that came to the immediate Chico area real estate market in the past week. And as I take a look at our price per square foot, I am seeing only three homes that are priced below $300 a square foot. And as you might recall, for a long time, we've been coming pretty close to a 50-50 ratio. Some weeks were above $300 a square foot, or more homes above than below, and then vice versa. But just lately, we've been seeing more homes priced above $300 a square foot. And in some weeks, we actually see one or two times where we're seeing some homes that are priced in the $400 square foot range. And that is the case today. We have one listing that's priced above $400 a square foot, and only three that are priced below $300 a square foot. So for the past week, I'd say we're in a little bit of a rising trend. And as I mentioned, it won't be until the first part of August that we can see our overall monthly performance in price for our current month of July. Taking a look at some of our other statistics, the average days on market that was taking a home in the Chico area to receive an accepted offer once it was listed moved down to 14 days in June, and we won't have the new July number again until our first week of August. But 14 days is where we stood in June. In May, we were at 20. And looking back to the beginning of the year and January, we were up as high as 34. December of 2025, we were actually at 34 in December. And then this January, we were at 30. So that number has come down some. The lowest we usually ever see is getting down around 7. And we didn't hit a low number like that until way back in May of last year. All right, so that's the average days on market that has taken a home in the Chico area to receive an accepted offer once it's been listed. Again, that number 14. And our other numbers are total number of sales. In June, we hit an all-time high, at least for the last 4 years. This statistic only seems to go back 4 years in our MLS. And it was back in May of 2024 that we hit 92, and we topped that by one sale this year in June, where we had a total of 93. May was a pretty good month too this year, where we had 87 total sales. Things seem to be slowing down a bit in July. So at the halfway point, we're only at 34. And last year, July was a strong month at 89 total sales. So doubtful that we'll get up that high unless things really turn around. Now, as far as our total inventory goes, we're slipping a bit there. And last week, we were up to 156. Looking back a little ways, back in June, towards the end of June, we were at 169 total active listings in the Chico area. So we've been slipping a little bit as far as inventory goes. And that's the case this week, where we're now down to 146 total active listings for the immediate Chico area. And as far as the new listings that have come just in the past week, we only had 11 in the past week. Last week, we had 12. So that number is starting to slow down. Looking back to the end of June, where, let me see, I was misreading that. It looked like 18, but it's actually 13, and we haven't really seen a strong number as far as new listings on a week-to-week basis come in quite some time. All right, it is time now to take a look at some of our new listings. As I mentioned, we only have 11 that have come in the past week, and out of those 11 homes, we have one that's priced just under $400,000, nothing lower than that. We have two in the $400,000 range, and we have three homes that are listed in the $500,000s, two in the sixes, two in the sevens, and then nothing above that until we get way up into the $1 million range. And we have one new listing that is priced over $1 million. As I also mentioned, out of those 11 new active listings, only three are priced below $300 a square foot. All right, as we get ready to take a look at a few of our new listings, I think I'll start with our lowest price listing that is just under $400,000. Jennifer Cabrera of Coldwell Banker Calgeon and Associates is our listing agent for this property, and it is located on Windsor, which is just off of West 8th Avenue. This listing is priced just under $400,000 at $395,000. It is our lowest price listing of the current week. And it is a three-bed, two-bath home. Square footage is almost 1,200 square feet. Price per square foot is about $333,000. And it is a one-level home. It has a beautiful updated kitchen. Jennifer comments on that here in her remarks. And she says, from the moment you enter the home, you'll appreciate the nice feel created by the vaulted ceilings and also upgraded waterproof luxury vinyl laminate flooring throughout the living areas and the bedrooms. I mentioned the kitchen. She says that it features elegant quartz countertops and modern black stainless steel appliances. Here's the address so that you can take a look at all the additional details and photos. It's on Windsor, as I mentioned, just off of West 8th Avenue. The address is 1005-1005 Windsor. Again, this three-bed, two-bath listing priced just under $400,000 at $395,000. If you are looking for a home that is very close to Lower Bidwell Park and Valambrosia Avenue, Wren Jones of Parkway Real Estate has one for you to consider. On Parkview, this is a three-bed, two-bath listing priced at 459,000. Square footage is 1,747 square feet. And this is one of our three homes priced below $300 a square foot. In this case, it's very well below 300 at just below 263. Nice size lot of 0.16. And again, Wren mentions this is very close to Lower Bidwell Park. And I'm going to let you look at all the details. If you type in this address, it's 1688 Parkview, 1688 Parkview. Brittany Scott of Keller Williams Realty has our next listing that's priced in the lower 500,000s. It is a three bed, two bath home, and it is on Overseer Court. If you're starting to head up Highway 32, this is just very close to Forest Avenue. And again, it's on Overseer Court. It is a three bed, two and a half bath home. Square footage is just over 1,600 square feet. And it's got a nice size lot. It's a two level home. It's listed at 529,000. And Brittany says this is a location that lots of people would like, and it's a very desirable Chico area, beautifully maintained. And she says it was looks like it was built in 2015, but it's all already been thoughtfully updated. And I'll let you look at the details. If you type in this address, it's on Overseer Court. It's number 18, Overseer Court, this listing at 529,000. Taney Johnson of Coldwell Banker Select Real Estate has a beautiful home for us to consider up in the California Park area. This also has a pool, and she describes it as a exercise pool. The photos look really beautiful. It's a three-bed, two-bath home. Square footage of the home is 1,735 square feet. Price per square foot is about $351, and the lot size is a very good size, getting close to 0.2 acres. The home is one level with a two-car attached garage. This listing is at 610,000. And Taney says this home has it all. Location, amenities, impeccable turnkey condition, situated on a quiet corner lot. And let me see, let me move on. It's actually better than new with its open floor plan, tall ceilings, abundant windows, and plantation shutters, a lot of other details I'm skipping over that would be good for you to read as well. The kitchen features granite countertops, above and below cabinet lighting. And Taney calls the backyard the star with its resort-like design. It's a private retreat, she says, featuring a heated, just right-sized pool, beautifully landscaped, low-maintenance grounds, and multi-level concrete patios, leading to a picturesque dry creek along the back of the property. And she also says, best of all, it's completely private. There's a finished two-car garage, water softener, large side yard, and the home has owned solar, making this exceptional home just as practical as it is beautiful. Here's the address up in the California Park area. It's on Phyllis Court. number 36, Phyllis Court, this listing at 610,000. I think in the remaining time, I'm going to finish up with our million-dollar listing. This is in North Chico off of Spyglass. You would take Garner Lane north from Highway 99, then a right on Spyglass, turn onto Caribbean, and then onto Aruba Court, where this home is.

0: level, and it has a three-car attached garage. The listing price of this home is $1,195,000. And Holly says, welcome to the beautiful Sierra Moon subdivision. This home is situated on a quiet cul-de-sac. It's exceptional. And she mentions the over half an acre lot. And she says there's a double gate with plenty of space for your RV, boat, or other toys. Step inside to find rich, dark stained cabinetry, high quality granite countertops throughout the home, and an open concept living room area. This kitchen is nice and spacious, offering a dining nook and walk-in pantry. I'll let you read the additional indoor details, but I want to mention that if you step outside, Holly says you can enjoy over a half an acre with established garden, fruit trees, spacious outdoor entertaining areas, and also an outdoor shower. There's also a covered patio already equipped with a natural gas hookup for future built-in barbecue or outdoor kitchen. A lot of other neat features of this home, both indoor and out. Here's the address to type in to see all the photos and read the additional details. It's on Aruba Court in North Chico. The address is 3913 Aruba Court. Again, this listing at $1,195,000.
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6: How do you want to die? You want it to be a slow, lingering death, where you have a chance to get your affairs in order, get your soul ready, talk to your family? Or do you want a quick death, kind of like Joe Pesci in Goodfellas? You walk into a room, somebody puts a gun to your head, and you're gone. Blood's on the floor, but you're gone, it's all over. You have a choice. How do you want to die? And how come sometimes God lets... I mean, I think it's an interesting discussion, and I think it's one that, yes, it's macabre, but I think it's something that I think everybody thinks about it. I think that especially, I think even just younger people, I think we think about death a lot more than we care to acknowledge, because there's something about it, it feels weak to say, I'm thinking about death. You should be thinking about death, because it could happen at any second. We saw that happen to Senator Lindsey Graham. Three hours before he dies, he's talking to the President of the United States. 3 hours later, he's gone. Let's talk about this topic with Alfredo Romero, the pastor of Rock of Life Fellowship, and Pastor Brendan DeForest of Redeemer Evangelical Lutheran Church. Hi there.
7: Good morning.
6: Is this too macabre of a discussion to have, or is this a discussion that people should have?
7: I think that people are thinking about it, so might as well talk about it.
6: Yeah.

0: I mean, I know when you get older, they always say, you know, always be preparing for your death, or, you know, advice that, you know, men give to young men is, you know, write your obituary and then never stop improving it or something like that. So it's always kind of on people's minds.
1: Yeah, I mean, on the short subject, you said yes. I've always learned you prepare for your eventually when you pass, you know, get your affairs in order. Like I was 30 when I got like the living trust and the will and the things like that, and preparing, and I've got some final wishes and written down and stuff like that. But the Christian focus obviously would be, sure, we can do that. But the big picture is, you know, living this life, preparing for your eternal life in heavens, of course. But you do need, I believe you have to talk about preparation.
2: Do you believe that God has an end date planned for us ahead of time?
0: I go back and forth about that. I
2: I do
0: don't
2: too. There's a pastor who's on our show, Pastor Tim Rule with Pleasant Valley Baptist Church. He says he firmly believes that there is a date at which God has determined is your end date. Maybe there is, but it's like saying then we have no control over our lives and the decisions we make. I don't know. That's a hard one.
0: Moses writes in Psalm 90, the years of a man are 70, or by reason of strength, 80. I mean, thanks to medical technologies and all of that, I know we can push it to 90, 100, 110. But yeah, you know, no, I can't think of any. I mean, I guess he numbers our days.
1: That's the one I remember, that all of our days are numbered. God has numbered our days, and I'm trying to figure out the exact Bible verse. But you know, yeah, I think God knows. He knows, but the question is, did he have a reason to ordain that time?
0: Right,
1: Is there a
0: right.
1: reason for it? I'll give you two examples. My dad passed away at 78 in 2018, June the 4th. And unfortunately, it was very quick. We were just talking, and he lived with me in his bedroom, and he says, "I don't feel good." And in 5 seconds, 10 seconds, he was gone. Massive heart attack. That was difficult to deal with because it was so sudden. And to tell people in my family, I had to make the phone call to my sisters and say, "Hey, listen," that was difficult.
2: But in a sense, wasn't that easier to deal with? I don't know. Maybe we're all different. As opposed to a lingering death, when you watch somebody turn into
1: I get it.
2: A skeleton. You know what I mean? And you know, my mother had cancer, and she lived for 3.5 years, and I had done all the grieving during those 3.5 years, helping her get through to her death. So when she actually died, I literally did not shed one tear because the tears had already been taken care of. So I hear what you're saying, that it was difficult, but could it have been more difficult for you, Pastor, if you had to watch your father, who you loved dearly and admired and respected and wanted to be just like, to see him go away day by day by day? Would that have been more difficult?
1: Yeah, I don't know. I think either way, there's no real clear answer. What's better? My brother-in-law, my sister's husband, who I grew up with, I'd known him since I was 12. He had cancer. It took him 3 years to pass away. And when he passed, it was brutal. That last 6 months was, I would say, horrific.
2: Now, Brendan DeForest, the pastor at Redeemer Lutheran Church, he's a younger man, but is this something that you yourself think about? Maybe
0: I
2: not as often as
0: suppose,
2: you get older,
0: yeah,
2: but
0: I
2: do
0: suppose
2: you?
0: I think about death sometimes. It might be more like, holy cow, what would my family do? So I know that I need to get some of those affairs in order, a living trust and all of that good stuff.
2: Yes, you
1: Life
2: do.
1: insurance.
0: Life insurance. I think I have life insurance.
1: Great, great,
0: Pretty sure
1: great.
0: I have life
1: Double
0: insurance.
1: it up.
2: That in itself is an interesting topic, because my father, for example, didn't believe in life. He didn't want life. He didn't want to collect any money from his kid's death. He didn't want to collect any money from his wife's death. So he kind of felt unsure about it. So what he did is he took that money that he would put for life insurance, and he invested in the stock market, which kind of had the same effect as having a life insurance policy. So that's something to consider too.
1: There's a Bible verse that I was looking at, Job 14:5. It says, since his days are numbered, the number of his months is with God. You have appointed his limits so that he cannot pass. Some translations will say, you know the days, the number of months we have, and there's no way we can exceed that limit. So God does know the day we're going to pass. Of course he does. To me, if I was going to say, like to somebody like you, I was in my 30s. I believe you're 20s, right?
0: Yeah.
1: Late 20s.
0: 29.
1: Oh, we got one more. I would get the life insurance and the living trust and the will and all those things. Yeah. Because, you know, obviously you want to make sure your family's taken care of at a young age. There is a certain point that I believe when you, if you have enough of an estate, that maybe life insurance isn't so important.
2: Mm-hmm.
1: But the planning of your spiritual life now is much more important.
0: Yeah, yeah, yeah.
2: Yeah, I will tell you that, it's one of those things you have no control over. And I know when you're young, you think you do, but you really don't. And, one of the things I'm going to talk about in the second segment is a conversation we had earlier in the week about cremation or burial, and that's something that people need to talk about as well. But first, I want to get into a little bit more about how. Gosh, it sounds so macabre. How would you want to die? You know, what comes to me is, I certainly wouldn't want to die the way Jesus did. I would not want to go through that. And we were just talking about that earlier this week, that the movie The Passion of the Christ is going to come out on big screens in September 10th through the 17th, the original, which is going to lead up to the
0: Resurrection.
2: Yeah, the sequels, the Resurrection. Yeah. So, I don't want to die like Jesus did. And maybe that was part of, nobody ever suffered more in their death than Jesus did.
1: Did you see The Passion?
0: Oh, I've seen it many times. Yeah.
2: Yeah. Would you recommend a young person to see that movie?
0: Yeah.
2: Really? Yeah. I mean, how young? Because it's you know the flogging.
0: I mean, it's brutal.
2: The flogging scene is impossible to watch.
0: Oh yes, yeah. I saw it as young as it's an R-rated movie, so I mean, you know, right there, it's kind of like limited to 17 plus. But I think I saw it at maybe 14, 15. Mm-hmm.
2: Did it have a tremendous impact on you?
0: Yeah, I've gone back usually. I try to watch it every year.
2: Yeah,
0: yeah.
1: You know, the it's coming back out in September. Then I'm assuming you saw it on TV.
0: Yeah.
1: Would you go see it in a theater? Because it's a totally different experience.
0: That's a different experience. Yeah. Yeah, I've got the DVD. That's what I watch. But yeah, you know, maybe I'll have to do that.
2: Mm-hmm.
0: Yeah.
1: Yeah, I am. I'm gonna go see it because they're gonna show the resurrection. Trailer.
0: Uh-huh. So,
1: but to think about death, I'm going to give you, and we got a couple of minutes here, but I want to give you something to think about. My dad died instantaneously. It was a widowmaker heart attack. He was gone within seconds. Okay. Now, I'll give you another example. My wife's mother found out she had cancer, and he said, "You have 3 months." She went on the goodbye tour, went back home to Minnesota, said goodbye to her cousins.
2: Yeah.
1: Okay, it was 3 months. Now, then I had my brother-in-law, who it took him 3 years, and it was a slow, basically horrifying kind of way to go. To me, those are the kind of three ways we can choose from. I don't know.
2: For some reason, it always comes back down to movies. Dead Man Walking is one of my favorites. It's a brilliant film. Tim Robbins directed it. His paramour at the time, Susan Sarandon, starred in it, as did Sean Penn. It's a wonderful film about the death penalty. A young man at the time kills some people, and he's on death row, and he's, you know, and they send this nun played by Susan. It's just based on a true story. And the reason it's such a good film, by the way, is because it doesn't take a side. You hear both sides of the debate, and when you're done, you're like, I could see that point of view. I could see that point of view. It's a wonderful film. It was nominated for best. It didn't win. It should have. It was a great. It still stands as one of the best films I've ever seen, and maybe and particularly on this. But what it made me think about was, here was a man, Sean Penn, who now had an opportunity because his death was impending, to get, and I don't like the term get right with the Lord. I hate that phrase. You know, and for some reason that doesn't sound right to me. I don't know. But maybe. But to. Not to find the Lord, but for give the Lord time to find him. I don't know how you praise, but to get his affairs in order with his soul. And so I'm just wondering, maybe God was giving him that opportunity before he was done and which he wouldn't have done if he'd been in life in prison without parole. Because of the death penalty, he may be in heaven. But if there was no death penalty, he would have kept right on living until the day he died. But when death is impending, that forces some serious decisions to be made.
0: I think that no matter whether it's a sudden, quick death or a long, drawn-out death, in either of those, God gives many opportunities for people to come to faith. And it, you know, it may not be the person who's dying or who has died. It might be people around them to see somebody suffer and to see them, you know, cling to Jesus.
2: We're going to take a break, and while we're talking this, I want to dig into the not a debate, but the decision. Burial or cremation? We'll be right back.
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2: All right, welcome back to the show. We have kind of a sensitive topic, I guess, cremation or burial. It's a decision that many people, well, that everybody needs to make. But who makes it and who should make it? Is it the person who's dying that should make the decision, or is it the people left behind that should make it? I'll give my quick view, and then I want my other people to respond to it. Look, if I'm dead, it's just my body, and I've said this before. You've heard me say this before, Alfredo.
1: Yeah.
2: You could strap my corpse to a parachute and have me drift down into the Pacific Ocean. It's fine with me because it's just a body. It's not going to matter to me. But to me, it's like, what do the people left behind want? And I think that needs to be a discussion that should be had. Have your thoughts on cremation versus burial? Is there a right or a wrong on this?
0: I know some pastors who don't do any cremation funerals, and I'm totally against that.
2: Mm-hmm.
0: I do both of them, but I mean, I have my preference, of course. I'm pro burial,
2: mm-hmm.
0: but I can get into my reasons why.
2: No, I would love to hear your reasons why, because that's what you're here for.
0: Sure.
2: and if somebody disagrees, that's a good thing.
0: Sure. I mean, I guess it's just the idea of the cremation. You know, whenever Jesus is talking about eternal consequences, and he talks about the fires of hell and the weeping and gnashing of teeth and kind of this grinding stuff. And what happens with cremation? First, you're put into a fire, mm-hmm. and everything's burned, and then there's some bones that just don't burn in the fire, so mm-hmm. they have to take those and they put them into like a crusher, essentially,
2: mm-hmm.
0: and they grind them up into dust. And so those two images just don't sit very well with me. And that might be my personal thing.
2: And that's not necessarily because of a scriptural issue, just because of a mental image.
0: Yeah, yeah.
2: Yeah, I told my family, I said, you could bury me, you could burn me, just make sure I'm dead. Okay. Before you light the match, make sure I'm gone. You know that. And
0: yeah. But I read this fantastic book. It was called "Accompany Them with Singing," and it just talked about how Christians have always cared so much about the body, and like the Roman pagans, you know, the body was something to escape, and you hated the body, right? Mm-hmm. But what set the Christians apart was in the youngest moments of a little baby, all throughout life, even after death, the Christians always took care of the body in some way, shape, or form.
2: Yeah, it's definitely a hot button issue. It's a hot topic.
1: Yeah, I don't think it's the kind of topic that people can really hang on just one or another.
0: Oh, yeah.
1: I mean, a lot of times, burial in biblical times around Jesus times was not so much putting people in the ground as tombs.
0: Yeah, yep.
1: It was tombs or ossuaries, they would call them.
0: They'd put them in the tomb, and then you're right, and then it would become dust.
1: Yes.
0: And so then a year later, they'd have to sweep it all into the ossuary box.
1: Yes.
0: Yeah.
1: Absolutely. But cremation early in Old Testament sometimes was more of a punishment or like a judgment on people. They'd burn them, but then you look at like in Samuel. 1 and 2 Samuel, they burnt King Saul's body and others to protect them from the mutilation from you know their enemies. So the Bible has kind of examples of both.
0: Yeah.
1: I think it's whatever sets, like what you said, wherever you set right with God for yourself, it's like a personal decision.
0: Yeah.
1: Real quick, briefly, my decision is kind of based on, I grew up Catholic, and at 8 years old, I was paraded, I don't say paraded, but led to see bodies of people in my family and even a little boy and stuff, and that kind of scarred me a bit.
0: Yeah.
1: Mm-hmm. I don't want to see that. And I saw my grandparents and my uncle and my uncle. I just don't want to do that. I think cremation is beautiful in some ways. I think burial is beautiful in some ways. It's your personal decision.
2: Yeah, I want to leave the decision to my family. And the reason I didn't is because I don't want them to feel they have an obligation. Hey, it's Father's Day. I guess we got to go put flowers on Dad's grave. All right, this guy's getting a car. Oh, it's Dad's birthday. Well, I guess we should put some more fresh flowers on the grave. And then you know, maybe that's fun for a year or two. 3-4 years, you know, they got their own lives to live. I don't want to leave them that burden. And so if they feel there's a sense of obligation, because it's so fascinating. Going to a cemetery is one of the most fascinating places to go and go for a walk. Mm-hmm. And what strikes you most is all of these people are forgotten. Mm. No, there's no relatives. I mean, after that, I'm dead.
1: A couple generations,
2: you're gone.
0: Yeah.
2: And you really want to leave all of that sense of obligation. Now, maybe they do want that. Maybe they are like, yeah, Dad, we would like to come have a place to see you and see the, okay, that's fine. You do it, that's fine with me. Because what do I care?
0: Yeah.
2: I hopefully I'm up in heaven, God willing, I'm up with him and you know, zipping from place to place, doing all kinds of fun things and meeting fun people and talking to, talking to Abraham Lincoln and you know, all kinds of things, you know?
1: Yeah.
2: And I don't really care what's going on down here. Anyway, yeah. I don't know.
1: But I think the thing, maybe I can throw this over to you. The focus really needs to be on our bodily resurrection.
0: Yeah, I was just going to say that.
1: Yeah, please.
0: Yeah. Like, no matter which one you go with, cremation or burial, you're going to become dust. Mm-hmm. And then what are we told? You know, one day, on the last day, Jesus is going to return and God's going to form your dust back together into who you were, and your body will be perfect, and you will get to stand in triumph with Jesus Christ in the new heavens and new earth forever.
1: Yes.
2: Let me ask you this question. When we're in heaven, I always have to say, God willing, if I'm in heaven, will I be able to see what's going on down there? Or would I even care?
0: There's the parable of the rich man and Lazarus, and they're able to see kind of both sides. But then I also like to tell people, you know, like, time is just going to feel differently in heaven.
2: Mm-hmm.
0: We may not even experience time like how we experience. So you might look down, you know, you might get to heaven, and maybe if it's before your kids or whatever, maybe you'll be able to look down and see them. But time is so irrelative that if, you might get to heaven and then, you know, a minute later, there's your kids, right?
2: Well, yeah, I'm kind of wondering, when you get to heaven, maybe everything has already been decided.
1: Yeah.
2: So sometimes I imagine when I die and I'm in heaven, my kids and my wife and the people who I left behind are already there because we're in eternity and you're not limited to time. Maybe it's already been settled when you're in heaven.
0: Yeah.
2: I don't know if there's any way of knowing that.
0: I'm trying to explain the absence of time in a universe where we have time. That's challenging.
1: Time, space, and matter.
0: Yeah.
1: I tend to believe that you can't see. I don't believe. And here's my reasons. Mm-hmm. The Bible talks about there's no more tears in heaven, no more mourning. And if my dad could look back and saw what my sister went through in the fire and our houses burned down, how could he experience that without some type of mourning or sadness or something like that? So I kind of base it on that. But here's the thing. Hey, my focus is let's just get to heaven. Let's just get to heaven. It is what it is. It'll be what it'll be. And let's just focus on making sure people know Jesus.
2: So the general consensus here is there's no biblical prohibition for cremation. There's no biblical, there's no definitive way as to requirement that what can or cannot be done.
0: Yeah.
2: And so you do what you think is best. But for some reason, it's a thing that's very difficult for people to talk with. I try talking to my kids about it because I'm getting older. Yeah. And say, oh, Dad, I don't want to talk about that. It's so morbid. You got to talk about
1: that. That's my kids.
2: Yeah.
1: They're in their 30s. And I talk about, well, you know, I got this cancer thing and I just want to talk to you about it. Dad, not now.
2: Let's talk about it. So I'm playing my video game right now. Yeah. You know, my friends are coming over. I don't want to talk about this. Let's go have something to eat. It's something that no one wants to talk about.
0: It's so interesting. We're so willing to think about and talk about our own deaths.
2: Yes.
0: But then when we're talking about the death of somebody close to us, no way.
2: Yeah.
1: No, I agree.
0: Clearly that's something to say about the relationships that we have with each other.
1: Mm-hmm. I think there's two things that we should do. Number one is prepare our relationship with Christ and for our heavenly entrance, okay?
0: Yeah, yeah.
1: And while we're on this earth, secondary, I think you still need to prepare for your departure from this earth. Living trust, wills, your final wishes. Like you said the other day when we were talking about this, some people leave a goodbye video to be played at the celebration of life.
2: Mm-hmm.
1: Hey, everybody, this is me. Yeah. I don't know how old I am, but at the time, here I am at this age, just letting you know I love you. Everything's cool. I'll see you in heaven. But please make Jesus your priority. God bless you and see you later. I don't know.
2: It's interesting you say that because we had this discussion earlier in the week, and on the way home, I was listening to one of my favorite musicians, Van Morrison. Have I ever told you how much I love you? And it's a love God, it's a story to God. And I think maybe that's the song I want to play at my funeral, because you know, let's remind people what it's about. Or you know, there's a movie called The Mission, and the music and The Mission is just, I'm convinced that when you go to heaven, that's the music you're going to hear. And so I like that. You know, you can still preach from the grave.
0: Yeah.
2: Well, there's still something you could say when you're gone that could lead people to Christ.
1: Yeah, I like that. I don't know, musically, what would you want, song you want played at your celebration?
0: I love hymns, of course, church hymns. The Lord, Thee I Love with All My Heart is kind of a favorite one of mine. It's an old Lutheran hymn.
1: That's pretty good. I don't know. I'm as a joke. I could play Cool in the Gang. Celebrate. Celebrate good times. Come on.
2: Well, you know what? You know, I think there's probably been people that have probably played before. You know, that might not be an original idea. Gosh, what a good discussion. But it's a discussion we have to have with our families before you're forced to have that discussion. I want to thank Pastor Brett. Oh, good.
0: No. Having walked with a lot of people trying to make those decisions right after a death, I would really suggest having at least one or two decisions made before you die.
1: Yeah, good point.
2: Yeah, good point. Thanks so much, Pastor Brennan DeForest of Redeemer Evangelical Lutheran Church and Pastor Alfredo Romero of Rock of Life Fellowship. Take good care. And thanks for listening. So long.
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14: God has abundantly blessed America. Our founding fathers knew and understood the laws of nature and of nature's God, that prosper a people in harmony with them. Most assuredly, people that seek first God's ways of universal righteousness, spiritual prosperity, create the environment of peace, harmony, and blessing that naturally pave the way to material prosperity. America, bless God.
15: If you don't want to take responsibility for your own problems, you don't have to anymore. Now you can blame someone else with the blame game.
16: Okay, it says here I'm always depressed. Okay, I'll blame it on my mom and dad for making such strict rules.
17: Okay, my turn. It says I have a short temper with my wife and kids. It's my ancestry. All my relatives come from a country where everyone has a short temper. I'm off the hook.
15: And that's all there is to it. You just have to find someone else to blame and stay mad at them with the blame game.
18: Oh, no. I drew a responsibility card.
16: Oh, man.
18: It says I can't blame the problem on anyone else, which means I have to grow up.
15: Oh, too bad. But remember, as long as you can keep all the focus on the roots of your problems and blame someone else, God can't work true repentance in your heart. So come on, play the blame game.
16: It says I have a problem with never taking responsibility for my own faults. Wow, who am I going to blame that on?
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2: Welcome to Johnny Eric Santata Sharing Hope. Did you know there's an amazing reason why God created animals? Here's Johnny to explain.
3: You probably are amazed as well how much we can learn about God from observing animals or birds or insects. My girlfriend Ruth has a beehive in her backyard, and when she told me how complex yet orderly a beehive really is, even down to those little hexagon shapes of the honeycomb, and oh my goodness, I mean, how could anybody not believe in God? Which just goes to show the reason why God created bees and bugs and badgers and bulldogs. The reason God created these animals is to primarily, that's the point, primarily teach us lessons about himself and why we should praise him. I mean, just a quick look at scripture proves it. In Luke chapter 12, Jesus says, now get this, consider the ravens. They do not sow or reap, yet God feeds them. How much more valuable you are than birds. So right there, a raven teaches us that God is our provider. And then in Proverbs chapter 6, God tells us to go to the ant, consider its ways, and be wise. So God created little ants to teach us that he is the source of all wisdom, including how to work together as a team. I mean, God uses ants to teach us how to do that for sure. But perhaps the most convincing Bible verse is Job chapter 12, where the Holy Spirit says to us, now get this, ask the animals and they will teach you. Isn't that cool? Or the birds in the sky and they will tell you. Let the fish in the sea inform you. Which of all these does not know that the hand of the Lord has done this? Wow. God even uses animals to teach us to worship him. Because Psalm 148 says, praise the Lord from the earth, all you animals. So it's not like God created dogs simply to be our cozy companions, although that's true. God created dogs and cats and horses and all the rest to teach us lessons about himself. He created animals to instruct us how to get along with each other, how to care for each other and serve one another. And I'm thinking of Charlie. Okay, this is this 11-year-old golden retriever and his companion, little Maverick, a retriever puppy. Oh, the lessons these two dogs have taught. Because when Charlie lost his eyes as a result of glaucoma, this dog lost his zeal for life. Unlike most golden retrievers, it was like he became depressed. And that's when Charlie's owners decided to get their old dog a little companion, a little golden retriever puppy, and they called him Maverick. Now, call it canine intuition, but that puppy was able to sense Charlie's dark mood. And so like any puppy, he brought out the best in Charlie with a lot of roughhousing, and Charlie rediscovered playing, and he became a new dog. He gained back a spark for life. But get this, Maverick, that puppy, even takes Charlie on walks, leading him with a leash that he holds between his teeth. And there's this really, really heartwarming video that shows you all this, and you got to see it today. Visit johnnyradio.org because it's really something. Yes, animals teach us lessons. It's why God created them. And the lesson here? Oh, my goodness. If a small dog can sense the need, even the depression, in an older dog and make a difference, what is God telling us? If animals care for their kind who are hurting or injured, shouldn't we? Is there a way we can help others who are hurting gain back their spark, their zeal for life?
2: And friend, let's learn a lesson from the animals today. Actually, let's learn it from God who made them. 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
7: People need to know that God still does miracles, not just across the ocean or back in the Bible. Like, he does miracles today in our own backyard, and it's incredible to be a part of watching him do that.
8: Lisa Steven is here with us today on Focus on the Family with Jim Daly to talk about the hope that teens and young adults have in their fear and uncertainty of unexpected pregnancy. She has a miraculous story, and thanks for joining us. I'm John Fuller.
6: John, I'm actually looking forward to this discussion. You know, Focus on the Family, we do take hits from time to time because we're discussing hard topics. Mm-hmm. But man, if we can't talk about hard things within the church, within the community of believers, where do you talk about them? In the world, and you get the world's impression and the world's influence. So today, the tough topic is teen pregnancy. It happens. And I think the testimony of our guest, along with how she has turned that pain into passion and what she does now to help teen moms, is incredible. Mm-hmm. And I'm looking forward to sharing that with everybody. And also how this is an example of what about me, Lord? I mean, stepping up from obscurity, you're just a person waking up every day, doing the day-to-day things, and then you make yourself available to the Lord. Mm-hmm. And he says, you don't even know what I'm going to do with you, but here we go.
8: Mm. Yeah, and Lisa Steven was a teen mom, and she's spent the past 25 years or so supporting women through Hope House, which is a residential facility for young moms here in Colorado. And she's turned her experiences and captured those in a book called A Place to Belong. The subtitle is The True Story of a Teen Mom, A Humbling Leadership Journey, and A House Called Hope.
6: Lisa, it is great to have you here. Welcome.
7: Thank you. I'm so excited to be here with you guys today.
6: You know, I want to start with something that was heart-wrenching as I read through the material, read the book, and you said that God, when you were a young child, you said, God didn't live at our house. Whew. As a parent, I mean, that brings me to tears just thinking that my child would even feel that. Mm-hmm. But many of us kids, I grew up in a similar household, and I guess it gripped me because I thought to myself, that's something I could have said for myself, but I never put it in that context. Tell us what you meant by that and why you said that.
7: Yeah, thank you for asking. So, yes, I grew up in a household that was, I described it as often walking on eggshells. Everybody was just sort of waiting for a big fight to happen between my parents. My dad was an alcoholic and sort of worked sometimes and didn't work sometimes. And so there was just a lot of tension in our household, a lot of fights between my parents. And so it's very chaotic. But when we would go visit my grandma and she would take us to church. She went to this little Lutheran church in Colorado Springs and she would take us to church and everything was so orderly. Like everything happened in an order
6: peaceful.
7: In the service. It was so peaceful. And I thought, wow, God must live at my grandma's church. And I really wish God would come live at my house and make it peaceful and orderly and not chaotic. So I just, as a six-year-old kiddo, thought God only lived in certain places where there were peace and order.
6: You know, I think that's exactly why Jesus said, don't get in the way of kids coming to me. Because children have a way of feeling it, of expressing it, oftentimes with greater clarity than adults.
7: Yeah.
6: Like the older we get, the more obscure it gets for us. But a child saying, yeah, God doesn't live at my house. It meant the presence of the Lord was not in your home.
7: Right.
6: That's a good definition of being far away from God, right?
7: Yep.
6: You are the teen mom. Let's get into that. Yeah. I appreciate that vulnerability. You know, I can remember being in high school and I knew friends that were in that situation.
7: Yeah.
6: Both men and women, we're going to concentrate on the girls.
7: Yes.
6: Obviously, it takes two.
7: Right.
6: And we're not ignoring the boy or the man's role in this. We get that. But let's talk about that teen girl, which you were, who feels isolated, separated, desperate, maybe especially in your home, it created greater dysfunction now. I mean, so describe the setting. How old were you? What, you know, what was happening in your life?
7: Well, so my parents divorced when I was 13, which was a good thing. I was not that kid that wanted their parents to get back together because they needed to not be together. And so I lived primarily with my mom. We didn't see our dad a lot. And by the time I was a sophomore, I think I was a sophomore in high school when I met John, my boyfriend and now husband for the almost last 40 years. We met cruising the mall. There was a mall in Westminster called Westminster Mall, and it was square. And all the kids would like drive around the mall in opposite circles. And if you liked someone, you'd wave at them and tell them to pull over. And so here I am in this giant sea green Buick with my friend Liz. We would beg her mom to let us borrow this car. And we were not cool, let me just say.
6: But being not cool was kind of cool.
7: Maybe. But a very cool car went by the other direction. My soon-to-be boyfriend had a 1974 Chevy Nova was rust-colored and souped up and pushed up in the back, and it just roared, and it drove by, and we waved, and I'm, you know, elbowing my friend Liz and saying, if they stop, I get to talk to the driver, because she always got the cute boys.
6: And so you guys are making a deal.
7: Yeah, we're making a deal. So they pulled over, much to my surprise, and I met John, and he was kind and sweet, and we started dating, and he took me to meet his family, and his family home was so very different from mine. They ate dinner together as a family. His mom had a kidney disease and required dialysis, and she did dialysis at home. And his father would do the dialysis. He would, you know, put the needle in and start the machine, and they would sit together, and he cared for her.
6: Wow. And
7: she cared for her family so well and introduced me to the Lord in a different way than I had known the Lord before. And so just being in their home was like, this is what I want. This is what I think family is supposed to look
6: like. It's like your grandma's house.
7: It was like my grandma's house.
6: Interesting.
7: And so I joke to John that I married him for his family. But we, you know, a year, actually almost to the date, a year later after meeting one another, we're sitting in that same Chevy Nova outside of a clinic, having just gotten the test results that we were pregnant. We were 17 years old. And John's response, to his credit, was to turn to look at me in the seat of the car and say, well, what are you doing 2 weeks from Friday? And that was my marriage proposal.
6: Yeah.
7: And so we, you know, of course, had to then go home and tell our parents that we were pregnant, and I wasn't too worried about telling mine.
6: Yeah, I want to get into that because we've had people on the program talk about that experience, both from a parent side and the teen girl's side.
7: Right.
6: I mean, how did that go when you went and told your mom, and then you must have had a separate discussion with your dad?
7: Yep, exactly. Separate conversations. I think primarily with my parents, I didn't have much of a relationship with either one of them by that point. I did a lot of caring for my younger siblings and lived pretty independently from them. My mom worked all the time because my dad didn't pay child support. Not that I wanted to tell her this, but she wasn't terribly, I don't know if I would say interested, but she wasn't terribly interested. And so really the big deal was telling his parents, because I did not want them to be disappointed in me. I respected them and looked up to them, and I didn't want them to be disappointed in John. So telling them was much harder. And my soon-to-be husband, in his infinite 17-year-old wisdom, decided that we should tell them while my mother-in-law, future mother-in-law, was doing dialysis. So we're standing there in the basement of their home watching a movie, and she's doing dialysis, and her blood's going through a machine next to her. I'm like, can this kill her if we tell her this news? I will say that their reaction was probably the single greatest act of parenting that I had experienced to date. They could have been, and maybe were, but they didn't express it to us, angry or shouting or
6: disappointed.
7: Super sad, super disappointed. I'm sure later there were probably tears and conversation. It's not something any parent really wants for their child, but their response was to say, all right, let's sit down and have a conversation about this. Let's talk about what marriage looks like, and not in a judgmental way, like shotgun marriage, like you two have to go get married.
6: But
7: supportive.
6: Yeah.
7: Like, they'd been married for many, many years at that point, and just imparted some wisdom on what this is going to look like.
6: You know, in the book, you talk about situational poverty and generational poverty, the distinction between those two. Tell us what you mean by that.
7: Yeah, so I did not know until we started Hope House that there was such a thing as situational or generational poverty. And so I kind of learned along the way in our journey of opening a nonprofit. So situational poverty, essentially, we were a middle-class family with middle-class background, even though my dad had a situation, alcoholism, that caused us to be in poverty a lot of the times. What I mean by middle-class values, we still valued education. We value saving money. We value getting an education and completing further education and having a career, eventually owning a home, and at some point in your life, retiring. When you grow up in generational poverty, which is about 95% of the moms we work with, their value system is different than that. They've never experienced family members typically not even graduating from high school, certainly not graduating from college. They've often experienced domestic violence and abuse in their homes. Almost all of our moms have experienced some form of abuse, whether that's physical abuse or emotional abuse or sexual abuse. Unfortunately, their homes are, like mine, highly chaotic, but it's a given that highly chaotic is the norm. Mm-hmm. And it's been the norm for generations, where in my family, we knew it was not the norm. Our grandparents hadn't lived that way. One of the primary things we do at Hope House is model for our mamas what it looks like to live a healthy, stable life in connection with God. They've never experienced that. It's really hard to do something you've never seen done. Small example, if you've never been read to as a child and you have no idea that reading to your children will help them to prepare for school, you just don't read to them. And as soon as we let them know that reading to their children helps them, they're like, where do I get books? Because they've never been inside of a library. Wow. They don't even know how to get books.
6: Yeah. Your mother-in-law also got you engaged with MOPS, which is a wonderful organization. Mm-hmm. Mothers of Preschoolers. They've been on the broadcast many times. And they're right here in Colorado as well.
7: Yep. Yeah.
6: But describe that MOPS connection and then Teen MOPS. I didn't even know that existed.
7: Yes. So my mother-in-law was in the very first group that was the first MOPS group ever. They were called called the Fenton Street Gang. They all lived on Fenton Street in Wheat Ridge, and they started meeting at a little Baptist church there in Wheat Ridge and on 6 or 8 little Sunday school chairs. And it was revolutionary to have their children in MOPS or childcare learning about Jesus while they got to finish a whole entire adult sentence. And needless to say, MOPS, or now MomCo, went viral. They're all over the world now, as you know.
6: Yeah.
7: And so as a teenage mom, my husband and I had gotten married. I had no friends. I was very isolated. I was home with my baby. My husband was working. My mother-in-law said, you need to go to MOPS. And the last thing I wanted to do was walk into a room full of women who all did it right. They got married before they got pregnant.
6: So a little shame.
7: Yes. Yeah. Oh, the one thing that does not change throughout the years in terms of teen pregnancy is there is always 100% of the time shame just attached to being a teen mom. 100%
6: that it happened
7: of the time.
6: That way.
7: That it happened that way. It's everything from you walk into the grocery store with a baby on your hip and people are kind of looking at you funny, like, are you the babysitter or is that your baby?
6: Right.
7: All the way to being in a doctor's office and being truly shamed or treated very poorly or having a call made to social services when one is not warranted. Lots of really hard stories of judgment and shame that teen moms face. And I was pretty sure if I walked into a room full of women who all got married and did it the right way in my mind, that would be what I would experience. But I was no way going to say no to my mother-in-law, who was my greatest influence in my life and still is. And so I went to MOPS, and those women just welcomed me with open arms and treated me like I was any other mom and treated my son like he was worthy, and they valued him and they valued me, and it was a wonderful experience. And within about a year and a half, they asked if I wanted to help with volunteering with the MOPS, which is was what they called the children's ministry in those days.
6: The MOPS.
7: MOPS. and I was stunned. I was like, maybe they want to check my driver's license. I was maybe 20 at that point. I'm like, you want me to be in a leadership role? I don't even know what that means. And had never been in a meeting, had never seen an agenda. You know, I didn't have any clue what leadership meant. And they gave me an opportunity that really led to where we are today.
8: Mm. Our guest today on Focus on the Family with Jim Daly is Lisa Steven, and we're really enjoying the conversation with her about her story. And that's captured in the book, A Place to Belong, the true story of a teen mom, a humbling leadership journey, and a house called Hope. 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
6: Lisa, Hope House, to dig a little deeper there, I mean, it had a very difficult start.
7: Yeah.
6: You mentioned the book, someone named Tracy.
7: Yeah.
6: So tell us that story and then the origin of Hope House.
7: Yeah. So my involvement in MOPS, my experience in MOPS led to me being a part of Teen MOPS, which at the time was groups that MOPS had started for teenage mothers. We started the second Teen MOPS group at our Vada Covenant Church. And one of the young ladies who attended that group, Tracy, was just so dear. She had twin 1-year-old girls when she joined our MOPS group. And she came to a Bible study that we did on the off weeks. She ended up accepting Christ. Sadly, about a year into her time with us, she was killed by her boyfriend. Mm. They had she had tried to separate from him, and it did not go well. And he, he beat her to death, frankly, and it was a terrible thing for all of us, of course, her family. But honestly, she just had nowhere to go. I mean, she had no relief, and there were no resources for a young teen parent who already had children. So at that point in time in 1997-ish, we had several maternity homes in the Denver metro area where you could go if you were pregnant and trying to make a birth decision, but there was no home where you could go if you were a teenager with a child. Mm-hmm. And all of the transitional housing and shelters were for 18 years old and up, oftentimes 21 years old and up. So if you were 16, 17 years old and had a child, there was literally no resource for you. And so many of our teen moms in the teen mops group were coming to us asking us for, hey, can I stay at your house? And one of our leadership members tried that. It was not a great idea. Teen moms are absolutely amazing, but they come with a lot of not amazing folks in their life that are around them. And it wasn't a great idea for one of them to move into one of our private homes. It didn't go well. And we just started looking for what's out there, what is available to these girls. And when we found that nothing was, someone in that leadership group had the idea, it wasn't me, that said, hey, we should open a home for teen moms. And I was like, well, that sounds super exciting, and I really wanted to be a part of it. I also had plans for my life. We'd had two more children. Now my husband and I have been married for a number of years, have three kids. My kids are finally all in elementary school. I'm planning to go to college and, you know, get a degree. I thought I maybe wanted to be a teacher. And saying yes to God, being a part of this thing that he was calling into being, was exhilarating and terrifying all at the same time. It meant setting aside my own plans for my life, and I knew that. And it meant jumping into something that I had no experience doing. I've still today never been to college, don't know how to type, type with three fingers. I have no business degree or business background, no social work background, but I was willing to say yes to God. And I think that's part of the point of the book, is what can happen. And what you said in our introduction, like what can happen when you are willing to say yes to something that's too big for you, and then God gets to do it, and you get to go along and be a part of the adventure. It's pretty incredible.
6: And then with Hope House, you know, the idea that it all goes well, but it doesn't. And you have opportunities where God will show up to deliver a miracle.
7: So much.
6: Describe some of those things that you knew you were right where you needed to be because God showed up.
7: Yeah, so much. I often we'll look back, and because now we're in a different financial position than we were in for the many years that we were building Hope House. But when we first started Hope House, it was just a group of people who had a heart and a passion and not a background in doing this type of work. And we were offered the opportunity to move into a home that was at 69th and Sheridan. And the folks who owned the home were going to develop housing, their townhomes. They offered to give us the house with the provision that we pick it up and move it off their property so they could develop the property. Subsequently, a church, literally four blocks down and one block over, donated land for us to put the house on. So I marched down to the city with my program director at the time and go to the city planning office and ask them, how does one go about subdividing a piece of land from this church who's very generously going to donate this piece of property? And they just laughed at us and said, this is not going to happen. The folks who are doing their development have 2 months until they start digging. It's going to take you a whole year to rezone that property. And I just stood there and argued with God and said, really, God, you'd give us a house and land, but we can't put it together. And my sweet program director just says, can you just check what the zoning is? And we needed an RL zoning. So the planner rolls her eyes, goes back to this file cabinet in the back, pulls out this huge plat map. And right down in the corner was a big green stamp, RL. Well, it turns out that that church, 25 years prior, had zoned just that one little portion of their land for a maternity home and then never put ministry on that land. So long before I was ever a teenage mom, God knew what he was going to do in my life. He knew what he was going to do with that land. He moved through a group of people at a church who, many of whom were had passed on by that point.
6: It's well, they a did fairly do elderly ministry church. With that land, didn't they? In the end,
7: Boy, they did. They sure did.
6: Thank the Lord they zoned it that way. That's
7: Thank
6: crazy.
7: The Lord. It was a miracle that still gives me goosebumps. And one of the reasons that I felt like we needed to write the book was people need to know that God still does miracles, not just across the ocean or back in the Bible. Like, he does miracles today in our own backyard. And it's incredible to be a part of watching him do that. And that house, literally from the basement to the roof, once it was moved, was completed all through donation. Yeah. I didn't even know what a capital campaign was at that point. Yeah. So
6: it's so sweet. It's so innocent the way you approached it. You were helping maybe dozens of girls at the time, but now you're helping 250 women a year.
7: Yeah, 280.
6: 280?
7: Yeah, it's crazy. And about 340 kids this year.
8: Wow. And you have literally so many stories. I mean, you've captured so many in the book, but one or two stories that come to mind, Lisa, about what God has done through Hope House in the lives of the people you serve.
7: Oh, gosh. I just got off the phone with Alondra yesterday, one of our mamas who is an alumni. She's now in her early 30s and is moving to North Carolina. She came to us completely, truly homeless when she was 17 years old with a one-year-old little boy and moved into our residential program. She had a big dream of being a nurse, which is a stretch when you're a single teenage mom, and going to nursing school is very difficult. She lived in the residential program for about a year. She came to know Christ while she was in the program, joined a church, earned her GED through Hope House, and we were able to help her move on to college. And it took about 6 years, but I got to sit in the auditorium as it was the pinning ceremony where nurses get pinned. And she had her then, at that point, 8-year-old son come across the stage to pin her nursing pin on her. And I talk about in the book how no single biological family member was there present at that ceremony, but an entire row full of Hope House family was there jumping up and down and cheering and shouting for her when she got pinned. And I often say, what I hope that people can hear is that when you're so brave to say yes to God, and then you get to experience what he does through that, it's incredible to see the fruits. And to get to watch Alondra walk through across that stage, it was a celebration for her, and it was a celebration for me. Mm. It was a miracle.
6: You know, we talk a lot about grace in the church and the Lord's love, and we use words like unconditional love. Mm-hmm. Sometimes we don't see it.

0: What can we learn from all of that and what you do day to day at Hope House to make sure these women, and in some cases the boys or men that are part of it, feel the love of Christ, even though they're in a disaster?
1: Mm. Well, if you ever have the absolute pleasure of meeting a teenage mom, the best way to connect with her right off the bat is just ask her her little one's name and then tell her how cute that name is, and she will open up and start to respond to you. I often say there out there somewhere is a new teenage mom curled up with a baby in a place where she doesn't feel safe and she doesn't know how to get out of the situation she's in. And right there next to her is God whispering in her ear, just hold on, I'm sending my people. Mm-hmm. And we are his people. And if we say yes and we go, great miracles can happen. And she can be changed and saved, and so can our little one.
0: I mean, that's the story. That's where the Lord moves and works and redeems and saves a life from disaster, right?
1: Yeah.
0: Which all of us could have been in that space of disaster. And your story's powerful, Lisa. Thank you for coming and sharing it with us and all the listeners and the viewers. It's really quite a story. Let me turn to the listeners, because we know there are women listening and they're saying, that's me. Mm-hmm. That was my situation. And I hope you know Focus on the Family is here for you. We do have those caring Christian counselors available to hear your story, pray with you, and provide additional resources to help you heal and connect to resources, hopefully near you. We received a letter from a woman named Kimberly who was kicked out of her house as a pregnant teen because she refused to get an abortion. Think of that. And I know a lot of girls face that pressure. And as she was attending college classes, Focus on the Family came on the radio. And she wrote this, quote, well, lo and behold, Focus on the Family was on. I cried. I cried because I knew God had answered my prayer. He was telling me that I could raise a godly child. And here's how it's done. I was hooked. I even scheduled my classes so I could listen to Focus on the Family every day. That was in 1986. Over the next years, I would be encouraged by the broadcast, books, resources. Thank you for being hope to a single 18-year-old mother. And my daughter is now a beautiful young woman who loves the Lord. Praise God. That is your story.
1: Praise God.
0: And
1: absolutely,
0: that's an amazing story. And it reflects what ministries like Hope House and Focus on the Family are attempting to do every day, supporting struggling moms like Kimberly, strengthening marriages in crisis, and coming alongside families who need help today. 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
0: 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Love it.
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3: There are inner secret chambers within our being. We called it our heart, where the Lord speaks to us, if you will. He prompts us, inner promptings. He urges, he moves, he convicts, he directs, he stops, he guards, he guides.
1: You felt it, that quiet nudge in the middle of a noisy day. That inner whisper that says, wait, or go, or not this one. You couldn't quite explain it, so you called it a hunch. But what if it was something far more significant than that? Today on Insight for Living, Chuck Swindoll invites us to slow down long enough to hear what God may already be telling us. In a world that never stops accelerating, where stillness feels almost countercultural, this is your invitation to understand those unidentified inner promptings.
3: Two sections of scripture will be our reading this morning. First from Genesis 1, I'll read a couple of verses from that first chapter, and then locate Psalm number 139. Psalm 139. Following the reading in Genesis 1, I want to read a few verses out of that 139th Psalm. First, Genesis 1, beginning at verse 26, and then Psalm 139. Then God said, let us make man in our image according to our likeness, and let them rule over the fish of the sea and over the birds of the sky and over the cattle and over all the earth and over every creeping thing that creeps on the earth. God created man in his own image. In the image of God, he created him. Male and female, he created them. And then Psalm 139, beginning at the first verse, notice it is a prayer. O Lord, you have searched me and known me. You know when I sit down and when I rise up. You understand my thought from afar. You scrutinize my path and my lying down and are intimately acquainted with all my ways, even before there is a word on my tongue. Behold, O Lord, you know it all. Verse 13. For you formed my inward parts. You wove me in my mother's womb. I will give thanks to you, for I am fearfully and wonderfully made. Wonderful are your works, and my soul knows it very well.
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3: There are times we just don't know how to describe what's going on inside. We have struggles that occur, and because we are not able to get our minds around them, we're at a loss to know the solution. And so we wrestle, and we wonder through this uneasiness how we're going to get through this, how we're going to make this decision. On the one hand, it looks good this way, but on the other hand, it seems wrong. And then something happens. Something occurs in the unseen realm, down deep in our spirit, that changes us. And we feel this is right, and we go there. Or we are assured this is wrong, and we don't. Amazingly, we look back on those times and feel so grateful that at the time of decision, that right decision was made. There are other occasions when we can't quite see what the scripture is teaching. We're working on a verse or a section of the scriptures, and we can't, again, get to an understanding of what that's about. And so we pray and we wait and we check other verses and we fall back on what we have been taught, and we go to books that we have, or we talk to people we respect, and nothing seems to break through. But then over a relatively brief period of time, the light dawns and you see as you've never seen before. It comes to light. It's one of those aha moments. We call that insight. Why is it we don't realize that was the Spirit's working in an inner prompting, in a realization of revelation or illumination as we see truth like we've not seen it before, and the mystery leaves and clarity replaces it? The first thing I described, we could call intuition. We just felt like we should do that, or we should not do that. This, which I've just described, we call insight. We get an insight into some truth that we had been wrestling with over a period of time. Can't tell you the times both of those experiences have happened to me. One more. You're experiencing a strained relationship with someone you have been working with, or you're related to, or you've known very well, and the strain won't go away, and you can't seem to broach some way to reconcile the strain. It goes on, and after a while, it eats away at you, and you maybe try to confront something or address something, and it doesn't get accomplished. In fact, sometimes in doing that, you make things worse. And then it's like without your involvement at all, there is a phone call. And following the call is an encounter where there's reconciliation. Why is it we don't realize that that whole thing fell in the category of the work of the Holy Spirit? I want to talk about this today, and in doing so, I have to tell you, I have never heard it addressed publicly. I've never heard anyone talk about UIPs. Well, I've heard a lot about UFOs. And in fact, let me just say this as a sidebar. I once checked into a hotel, didn't know it at the time, but a convention of UFO people were there. If you ever find out that that has happened, don't check into that hotel, trust me. Every elevator ride, everybody in the restaurant, everybody waiting for a taxi, every long line to whatever was filled with people who saw things in the night that for the life of me, I could not see. Right next to my room was a couple that was, I guess, the ringleaders of the group. So they had people in all the evening and sometime into the wee hours of the morning looking out their window. They'd sometime open the door to step on the ledge and, oh, look at that, look at that. I mean, one night, it was about 2:15, I had to get up. I mean, if it was that obvious, I had to see it. And I stood there and I looked and I looked and I thought, that's it. But it was the reflection from the hall light under my door on my window. So I didn't see it. If it's there, I've never seen it. We're not talking about UFOs. We're talking about UIPs. Those unidentified inner promptings, those hunches, those uneasy moments that say, don't go there, or there's danger lurking, or there's harm. Or the other side, and it's so great when this occurs, this is where you want to go. Now, having said all of that, why is it we never give the Spirit of God credit for such things? I know I'm talking about outside our five senses, so this is the extrasensory stuff. And so it's subjective. That makes it difficult to address, which may explain why I've never heard a message on it. But it seems to me, thinking about the work of the Holy Spirit, we have an incomplete series without addressing those unidentified inner promptings. And unless I miss my guess, some of you have them right now. You are on the verge of a decision and you don't know what you ought to do. You've prayed, you've checked the scriptures, you've sought the counsel. And remarkably, in God's time, there will be a breakthrough and you'll know what you ought to do. How does that happen? Why does that happen? My Bible is open to chapter 1 of Genesis. And in this chapter, we have, of course, the story of creation. And the climax of the creative week is, of course, the creation of humanity. He creates Adam, he creates Eve. And up until now, the planets are in place, the sun to rule the day and the moon to rule the night, and the seas are there and land is there and plants are there and shrubbery is there and trees are there in full life and full bloom. But now there is brought on the scene humanity, and there is something altogether distinct about the creation of the man and the woman. And you'll read of it in these two verses, 26 and 27. Then God said, let us make man in our image, according to our likeness. I've got both of those phrases underscored in my Bible. The plants were not made in his image. The animals were not made in his image. The stellar spaces did not bear his likeness. But the man and the woman did and do. See the next verse? God created man in his own image. In the image of God, he created him, male and female. He created them. Three times he mentions image, once he mentions likeness. There's something to this. Anyone who does a study of the creation has to pause here and let some of the wonder in. What is this image? Well, it is interesting when you go to chapter 5 that the image changes. Genesis chapter 5. By the way, when we move from chapter 1 to chapter 5, we have to understand that between the two, sin has occurred. Sin has invaded and polluted the human race. Adam and Eve no longer in innocence. They are now sinners, and they are now distant from God and hiding from him and all that followed that. But now their family comes along, and notice the difference in the likeness, in the image. Verse 1, this is the book of generations of Adam. In the day when God created man, he made him in the likeness of God. We just saw that. Read on. He created them, male and female. He blessed them and named them man in the day when they were created. Watch closely. When Adam had lived 130 years, he became the father of a son in his own likeness, according to his, Adam's, image, named him Seth. Something has changed regarding this image. Adam made in the likeness of God, and Adam and Eve in the likeness and image of God, now they have a son named Seth who comes in the likeness of themselves. Before I tell you the change, let me explain what the image may include, though I realize in doing so it's a little presumptuous. Theologians write volumes on this. So there's all kind of controversy over what it would include or exclude. I want to suggest there is a capacity in humans not found in animals. There is an ability for God to communicate with his own people in a way that he does not communicate with animals. Animals have instinct. We have image. Think about it. There are inner secret chambers within our being. We called it our heart, where the Lord speaks to us, if you will. He prompts us, inner promptings. He urges, he moves, he convicts, he directs. He stops, he guards, he guides. That's why I think Solomon writes, guard your heart, for out of it are all the issues of life. Watch over that spirit of yours. When God made us, he gave us body, but along with that, the immaterial soul and spirit. Animals do not have a spirit. There is no connection between God communicating with animals except by way of instinct and the natural order of things. But humans, it's different. Now we see when Adam and Eve have a child, it's in their likeness. He is in their image. One theologian writes this, sin damaged the created ideal, but that damage must not have been complete. For this reason, one may say that the image of God has been defaced, but not erased. It has been tarnished, but not destroyed. What are we saying? Only this, when Adam was originally created, he was created to have that sense of community and connection and communication with the one who made him. That broke down, wasn't erased, it was effaced. Wasn't destroyed, it was damaged. And the same is true with us today. We live with a defaced and damaged image. Nevertheless, unlike animals, we are able to connect with our God in the inner person like our pets never can and never will. I know you think your pet's different, but just accept it by faith. Just take it. Oh, the stories I hear about pets. That's another subject. Psalm 139. Turn to Psalm 139. David is all caught up in the magnificent hand of God in his life. I love the way he writes this psalm. It's fast becoming my favorite. You have searched me and known me. You know when I sit down. You know when I rise up. You understand my thought from afar, meaning long before I have the thought. You already know it's there. You understand it. You scrutinize my path. That's a wonderful translation of the Hebrew verb. You scrutinize my path and my lying down. You are intimately acquainted with all my ways. When our kids were little, we bought them an ant farm. Ever seen an ant farm? Little plastic sheets on each side, and inside is sand. And then you dump all the ants inside, and you get to watch them as they move, because they're doing that normally in the ground. All you see is a mound and little creatures that bite you on the feet. But in this ant farm, you're able to watch them as they're making their paths and their move. That's the thought that comes to my mind. The Lord sees us just that clearly, in fact, more clearly. He not only sees our paths, he knows our motives. He knows our words before we say them. He knows our thoughts before we think them. And he's intimately acquainted with all of our ways. This is our creator. Now go to verse 13 and you will move from that general fact into the womb of the expectant mother. Watch how the probe of God's spirit drives us to the very life of the embryo, the fetus. David writes, you formed my inward parts. You wove me in my mother's womb. Very colorful Hebrew wording for putting together, as if putting a piece of tapestry together. All the intricacies of personality, all of the things that make each individual unique, God watches over and cares about and carries out. And then we read, I will give thanks to you, for I am fearfully and wonderfully made. Wonderful are your works, and my soul knows it very well. One of the old Hebrew scholars writes this about that statement, fearfully and wonderfully made. Reflecting upon the marvels of the human body, even with his elementary anatomical knowledge, the inspired psalmist is in awe and wonder. As I analyze my makeup, as I realize how you put me together, there is a wonder, there is a fearful realization that I am different. A better word is distinct. I want to suggest the statement includes secret inner chambers within the capacity of humanity. Hidden capacities within the spirit of human beings, such as the intricate inner systems providing for the reception and the understanding of divine information. All of this is foreign to the natural world, but to people like us, there is an ability to perceive spiritual things so that we can detect the hand of God. I realize as I address this, I'm in a realm that's, first of all, outside my expertise. For some of you, you would think it's in the realm of the paranormal. It could be called that. It certainly is in the extrasensory realm, but you cannot deny it. Occasionally, we have a premonition. Sometimes the premonition is wrong. Other occasions, we were right. We have an uneasy feeling about going into partnership with an individual in business, let's say. The person may be a Christian, but there's something that isn't right in that linkage. And we're held back from it and look back on it later and say, so grateful I did not go there. We fall in love and the individual meets so many of the things we're looking for in our marriage. And we anticipate possible marriage. And then those inner promptings begin to change. And we're moved in another direction. And even though the other person isn't, we feel the need to break off the relationship. It's an inner prompting that comes from this fearful and wonderful system of guidance. I love the way Eugene Peterson writes about it. Listen carefully. Our lives, that is, our experience, what we need and want and feel, are important in forming the Christian life in us. Our lives are, after all, the stuff that is being formed. But they are not the text for directing the formation itself. Spirituality means, among other things, going against the cultural stream in which we are incessantly trivialized to the menial status of producers and performers, constantly depersonalized behind the labels of our degrees or our salaries. But there is far more to us than our usefulness and our reputation, where we've been or who we know. There is the unique, irreproducible, eternal image of God, me. He's right. Romans 8:16 says that God's Spirit testifies to my spirit, our spirit, that we are the children of God. Somehow, there is a connection in that inner prompting that assures me I belong to the Lord. Now, some of you still have a little bewildered look. I understand. This is not an easy thing to talk about, but I think it's an important thing to address. I believe that, truth be told, we, as a result of not linking these promptings to the work of the Spirit, we devalue His presence at work within us. We have God the Father who has planned our salvation. We have God the Son who has implemented our salvation by dying in our place on a cross, giving his blood to cleanse us from sin. And then we're left with the Holy Spirit for what? To link up with the Godhead, to live our lives before our God in an intimate manner. It's the image of God in me, in you, that makes that happen.
1: Maybe you've had some quiet inner nudges that you've been dismissing as coincidence or intuition. Well, Chuck Swindoll says it's time for us to reconsider. Because when we discount those unidentified inner promptings, we're not just second-guessing ourselves, we're underestimating the Holy Spirit. This is Insight for Living. On Monday, Chuck Swindoll will open the Bible to show us exactly what that looks like in the lives of real people who respond to what he calls those unidentified inner promptings. 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